0: Meyer, end over end kick. Leak backs up. He's going to catch this right at about the 15. Crosses the 20. Cuts the near side 30, and he's brought down there.
1: Good coverage.
0: Across the 35-yard line.
1: Good coverage. So, with the firing of Corey McDermott, the special teams coordinator, I think all the coaches are now taking, you know, on a little bit more responsibility. So I think Mike Benavides, who has experience as a special teams coach, is doing the kickoff and kickoff return, I believe, Moach, and then Ryan Phillips doing punt return.
0: Dawson Pierre, I believe, in on the tackle. Tyson Russell. So Elks break the huddle. First and 10 at their own 35. They're going to interview people during the bye week for that special team spot, or special teams coordinator spot, I should say. Fajardo takes the snap, pump fakes. He's going to take a shot downfield, and it's deflected, picked off. Jackson Finley, 50, 40, cuts the sideline, and he's getting bumped out of bounds there. Inside Edmonton territory, the Lions with their first interception of the year as Finley caught a deflected pass by one of the Lions defenders.
1: That was McKenna.
0: And the BC Lions get a big turnover and a chance to put more points on the board with 2:20 left to go in the half.
1: Yeah, I think it was Parker McKenna that got the tip. We'll double check, or was it Konar? Oh, it was Konar. Nicely done. He gets into his drop, and then he dives with that left hand to get the tip the ball up, and then Finley's right there.
0: I think it might have been McKenna, Jr.
1: Was it McKenna? I'm sorry.
0: Well, you know what? They both have white gloves. Konar and McKenna both are wearing the white gloves. I saw the white gloves go up, and you're right. It's Konar. So Canadian Tire first down at the Edmonton 31. Senecal to the far side with Williams. Hatcher to the near side. McInnes now motions over to the far side. Two back set, Horvath and Butler. RPO, they're going to hit Jackson in that far side flat, cuts inside, and better defended this time by the Elks. They had three players over there to make the play, including their middle linebacker, Daryl Jabomi.
1: Yeah, it's nicely done. Again, it's just keeping that defense honest.
0: Gain of five.
1: You've got to be able to hold that defensive end if you're going to run that zone.
0: To the Edmonton 26, second and five. 2:07 left to go in the half. McInnes to the far side. Mayala, Jackson to the near side, along with Senecal. Hatcher now motions to the far side. Butler motions. They go empty. Rourke fires. Ball's deflected at the line of scrimmage.
1: Yeah, they came with pressure. Logan, I believe it was, it was able to get his hand.
0: Yes, it was. Kenneth Logan Jr. out of Kansas. So the Lions send out the field goal unit. But that's the type of thing they need, that type of momentum.
1: Yeah,
0: right now,
1: absolutely.
0: You're going to hopefully pick up some points here and extend your lead. So Sean White comes out. This will be a 33-yarder. If there is a wind here in Kelowna, he is kicking into it. Snap is good. Hold is good. Kick is up. And the kick is good. And with that, the Lions extend their lead to 26-14 with 1:49 remaining.
1: And Edmonton will take the ball on the 40-yard line, so that Lions defense gets back out there. And I guess with the injury to Ben Hladek, Konar is getting some reps with McKenna at that weak side linebacker.
0: Time now for a drive recap brought to you by BC Unclaimed. 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
1: Here we go, back to back. Three plays, 5 yards, leads to the 33-yard field goal by Sean White.
0: Elks with a first and 10 at their own 40. Fajardo takes the snap, play action. He's going to go far side flat, and he's going to hit Brendan O'Leary Orange, who's brought down on the play by Deontay Williams. So a pickup of 5 yards makes it second and five. 1:43 remaining in the half. Lions with a configuration this week. Stanley Thomas Worthington is playing that far side corner. Along with Deontay Williams. Pardon me, Oliver. Stanley Thomas Oliver. Where'd I get Worthington from? Fajardo takes a snap, pumps. He's going to shovel this off to Rankin. Breaks one tackle, crosses the 50, and now he's met by about four Lions who bring him down at the midfield stripe. And there you go with that swarming defense. And
1: yeah,
0: they had to do that. Betts was there. Kent came over from the far side half.
1: Well, this is a nice play by Fajardo. There's nothing there. He steps up in the pocket. Then he just shovels it forward to Rankin.
0: Picks up a first down. Midfield stripe. Four receivers far side. Mack the lone receiver on the near side. Being covered by Colden. They're going to throw this out to Rankin on the far side flat. Makes one man miss.

0: And again, good job by the Lions swarming to the ball carrier.
1: That's Haggerty.
0: And is Haggerty with the tackle, as you mentioned, Julio. But notice how many hats they have around the ball. Pick up a 3, 2nd and 7. 1:06 left to go in the half. Mack to the far side with Tucker. Two receivers near side. Julian, Grant, and Cephas. Lions bring the blitz. Here they come with 6. Pichardo's going to take a shot downfield looking for Keon. Julian Grant incomplete. Great job there as C.J. Colden raced in at the last minute, got his hand up, and batted the ball away.
1: And then they're screaming at the sidelines to take a look at this, whether or not it's P.I. So Julian Grant's just running a seam pattern. That's bang, bang right there.
0: They challenged. And they are challenging. Mark Killen was throwing the flag. And you're going to see the replay a couple times here, Julio. You tell me what you think.
1: I mean, these are, when you slow it down.
2: It's challenging the previous play. They believe there was defensive pass interference on their receiver number 11.
1: Yeah, I think that Colden was right there. So he's running a seam pattern. Colden's playing the corner. He's going to come off of that.
0: I think it's P.I.
1: You think so?
0: Yeah. He collides.
1: Just as the ball's getting there. You mean, I don't know, Moj, that's pretty close.
0: Well, knowing the command center and how they do things.
1: I mean, when you see it full speed.
0: Well, that's the thing. You're supposed to view it at full speed. If you break it down frame by frame, you're going to see that he kind of collides with the
1: ball. But where's the ball?
0: The ball, right?
1: Yeah.
0: So Edmonton's offense is remaining on the field. Lions defense is remaining on the field as well. So this will probably be a first down.
1: Oof. Man, that's close.
0: We'll get the call from referee Andre Prue. Again, halftime show coming up. We'll hear from J.C. Abbott. Three down nation. 52 seconds remaining
2: about
0: in the half.
2: By the replay center, there was defensive pass interference on BC number 3. The ball will be placed at the 24-yard line. First down, Edmonton.
1: I think the one thing that I frustrates me and frustrates the people who watch the game is the inconsistency.
0: Yeah.
1: When you watch other games and you say, "Oh, that's got to be pass interference," and this was pass interference, and then there is no call.
0: That's the thing. It's the inconsistency. 1st and 10 for Edmonton to the BC 24. Mack to the far side with Tucker. O'Leary Orange the slot. Now he flips with Keon. Julian Grant Cephas, a receiver on the near side. BC brings 4. Fires far side as Fajardo sails out of bounds. Mack tried to go up and get it, but that ball was a little bit too much under it for
1: down
0: with it.
1: And it's good pressure, right? They're getting into his face and forcing him. I mean, you got Betts right there, so he can't really step into that ball to throw it.
0: 2nd and 10 of the BC 24. 47 seconds remaining in the half. Lions lead at 26-14. Mack to the near side with Luther. O'Leary Orange, Julian Grant, Cephas to the far side. BC four-man front. Fajardo takes the snap. Has time. Goes near side corner looking for Mack. A lot of contact. Touchdown, Edmonton. Austin Mack makes the catch. He was battling there with C.J. Colden. There was a lot of contact, but Mack came back, found the football, and Edmonton has a major.
1: It's almost like when they get down to that goal line, there he's looking for one guy, and that's Austin Mack. He's just going to line up to the outside receiver to his right, and this is just a go route. He just does a great job of coming back, avoiding the defender.
0: So Edmonton sends out the point after unit. This will be a...
1: See, Colden loses track of the ball, too. He's got his back to it. We always talk about that throw behind, right? Throw to the defender's head.
0: Convert brings Edmonton to within 5 as it makes the score now BC 26, Edmonton 21. 41 seconds remaining in the half.
1: I mean, when you're playing man-to-man coverage in this league and a quarterback with his experience, Fajardo, he recognizes that if you throw this ball short, the receiver has his eyes on it and the defender has no clue where it is. And so he steps back, Colden's head is turned.
0: But see, like,
1: See, Cole does not, he doesn't even know where the ball is. He's just guessing.
0: Yeah.
1: But that's a good throw. That from a quarterback standpoint, an offensive standpoint, that's what you want to teach your quarterback. Throw to the back of his head. It gives the receiver every opportunity to stop and come back to the football.
0: So Edmonton sends out their kickoff team. Lions will have Jackson and Williams back to return. Blanchard tees it up at the Edmonton 30 on the far side hash. Beautiful day here in Kelowna. I'm looking at that far side bleacher area, sitting in the sun. The near side here in the Apple Bowl is all in the shade. So you want a little shade or you want a little sun? Blanchard begins his approach, booms this one, and Williams is going to catch him with the BC 5, crosses the 10, 15, 20, far sideline, 25, 30, finds a bit of a seam, but it'll be brought down at about the 35. So nice tackle on specials there by DK Bonome of the Elks, who does a great job for that team on specials.
1: 35 and a half seconds left. Lots of time to... Yeah, I got my binoculars out to see the clock.
0: That's, like we said, the scoreboard's a bit of a ruin
1: yeah.
0: here. You got to take this. You got to take your binoculars to read the scoreboard. Canadian Tire first down for the Lions at their own 35. Three receivers near side. Hatcher to the far side with Jackson. Horvath right behind Rourke. And they will hand it off. Horvath up the middle. Might have picked up one. If that. Malik Carney, one of the Elks that was in on the tackle. Veteran signed away from Saskatchewan this past offseason. Second and nine now. Lions will go tempo. Three receivers to the near side. Two to the far side for Rourke. Edmonton brings four. Rourke fires far side. Looking for a receiver. Finds Jackson, who steps out of bounds with a Canadian Tire first down at the BC 47.
1: Yeah, nicely done. Out pattern by Jackson. Now has eight targets, six catches, 48 yards.
0: Two receivers to the far side, four to the near side. Empty set for the Lions. Edmonton brings four. Quick hitter. And it's Mayalo who makes the catch at the 50. And he might have picked up a couple. 18 seconds on the clock.
1: You got to get, at least 15 more yards?
0: Lions continue to go tempo. Mayalo motions to the far side. McInnes to the near side with Senecal. Three receivers on that far side. Edmonton brings four. Rourke has time. Near side, McInnes incomplete. He's saying it's a flag, and it's going to be a flag against the Edmonton defender, Cordell Jackson, as he got tangled up with McInnes. And the Lions will pick up a Canadian Tire first down.
1: Yeah, he was running an out pattern to his...
2: Defensive pass interference. Edmonton number 13. The ball will be placed where the infraction occurred. First down.
1: Yeah, so he basically held him. He got beat on the out pattern.
0: So 40 seconds remaining, or probably 11 seconds remaining. Lions with a first and 10 at the Edmonton 40. Canadian Tire first down. Probably like another 10 or 15 yards for Sean White. And again, he's kicking into that slight breeze. And now we have Andre Prue whistling.
1: It's offside.
0: Everything
1: or
0: down.
1: Sorry, a timeout? No, they're readjusting where the ball's supposed to be.
0: See what Andre says.
2: The infraction occurred on the 45-yard line. The ball will be brought back to the 45 and a first down.
0: So from here, it's a 52-yarder. Watching White in pregame,
1: no,
0: 45.
1: This is going to be because of the wind is in his face.
0: Yeah.
1: So you want another 10 yards to be on the safe side.
0: Yep. So Canadian Tire first down at the 45. 11 seconds remaining in the half. Hatcher to the far side with Mayalo. Three receivers near side. Jackson, McInnes, Williams, Rourke, fires. Hatcher across the middle. He's down to the 35, and he's brought down there by DeBlanco, who slams him to the turf. And he's trying to get the football out of Hatcher's hands, but to no avail, and the Lions will send out the field goal unit.
1: Nicely done. Well executed. They knew what they wanted to do. So this looks like it's going to be easy. Whitey's going to put that tee on the 40.
0: So 40-yard field goal by White to extend the Lions' lead here. They lead it 26-21. Kick is up. Has the distance, and it is good. With time expiring, At the half, Sean White's field goal from 40 yards has given the Lions a 29-21 lead. 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
1: How about that? Six plays, 28 yards, capped off by that 40-yard field goal from Sean White. So great way to take advantage of that time just before the half for the Lions to get some points on the board.
0: A great way to respond after Edmonton scored that touchdown. So Lions lead at 29-21 after 30 minutes of play here at the Apple Bowl in Kelowna. The halftime show coming up. J.C. Abbott from Three Down Nation will be Julio Caravetta's guest. 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
1: And welcome back to the Apple Bowl in Kelowna, where the BC Lions are up on the Edmonton Elk 29-21. And it's always my pleasure to welcome one of the very best in the business, JC Abbott from 3downnations.com. How are you, my friend?
16: I'm doing great.
1: You better now with the fan?
16: I am.
1: It's a little bit,
16: this is
1: little
16: a
1: bit
16: lifesaver.
1: It's hot out here.
16: It really is.
1: Well, first off, like, give me your thoughts.
16: I think there's a lot of positives to take from that first half, right? Clearly a message was sent to this football team this week, and I think they've responded in a lot of ways. It's not perfect by any stretch of the imagination. There's still some mistakes defensively, particularly in the secondary, but they're erasing Justin Rankin right now, who, for my money, was the MOP front runner entering this game. And I think offensively, you have to like a lot of the things that you saw as well. Nathan Rourke's playing well. James Butler on his touches has made the most of them. I think he's playing excellent right now. And a lot of young receivers are stepping up. As good as Keon Hatcher's been, you know, Nick Senecal, Jermaine Jackson, those guys are showing something right now.
1: Well, and I think always when you have injury, it is devastating. There's no question, especially to the starting group that they had. But it also sometimes leads to these kinds of situations where you find out who can play, right? Mm-hmm. And Nick Senecal is one of those guys that gets really stepped up and said, hey, listen, that was a heck of a catch.
16: Oh, unbelievable.
1: They didn't count it as a completion, and then it was overturned by replay. But and then Jermaine Jackson, I mean, they're using him the way you would want to use him, right out of the backfield. He's looked very good.
16: Yeah, and I'm sure you had similar conversations, Julio. But coming into the year, there was a lot of people telling me, well, it's going to be hard for Jermaine Jackson not to be on this team in one of the starting receiver slots. I was surprised that he ends up getting cut after the preseason, but he's come back to this team with a vengeance. Yeah, he was their best receiver last week, and I think he's looked really good this week. And Nick Senecal is just an example of why maybe sometimes you don't overthink the draft.
1: Yeah,
16: right?
1: Exactly right. And then I always think to myself, like, you look at what's coming back. Like, you know, you got Katoy, obviously, we'd all know, but, you know, you got DeMontagnac, too, who's probably after the break, after their bye, is going to probably be ready to go as well.
16: Yeah, I would expect that, and he's an exceptional receiver. I mean, they did a really good job adding those two guys in the drafting. It gives them that flexibility with the Canadians, with Katoy obviously being out, but, you know, also picking up some slack here because Justin McInnes is maybe the one guy who hasn't flashed today yet. Hopefully we see a little bit more of him in the second half.
1: I want to ask you a little bit about the league because, you know, I watch like you watch, and man, there's a lot of points being scored.
16: It really is.
1: You know, I mean, everyone talks about excitement, and I, like, I'm watching that Calgary-Toronto game. I'm just like, I know Vernon Adams was unbelievable, but right across the board, it just seems like, and I want to know, like, do you think it's the offenses? Like, are they, sometimes what ends up happening is that defenses figure out the offense. It takes a little while for the offenses to catch up. Have the offenses catch up, have caught up?
16: I think they have, right? And that's part of it. The other thing is the quarterback play.
1: Yeah.
16: Everybody's healthy right now, and when you look around the league, with the possible exception of Ottawa, I think every single team is very, very happy with who they have as their starting quarterback. Overjoyed, in fact, right? There's guys battling every week that you say, oh, well, that's the best guy in the CFL. Oh, that's the best guy in the CFL. They're all having fantastic performances right now, and that helps lift offenses up. I think defenses do need to adjust. I think some of the coverages have gotten a little stale. I think the offensive coordinators have figured that out. But really, it comes down to those veteran quarterbacks who are playing at a high level right now.
1: And it's so true because it is a quarterback-driven league, right? And when we've seen dips in the play and sometimes you see the struggle, it usually all comes from the fact that teams are either playing their second or third quarterback and not having any success.
16: Yeah, I mean, it's devastating when you don't have your starter in there. And we've had stretches. I mean, going back to last season, even at this point, there were multiple starters down already. And that's happened sort of year in and year out, knock on wood. That hasn't been the case in 2026. And not only that, they're all playing their best football right now. And that makes it exciting to watch.
1: I appreciate this, as always. You're rock solid all the time, and I encourage people to go to 3downnations.com and read not only you, but Justin and John Hodge, and your podcasts are outstanding. If you want to know what's going on, not only with your favorite team, but what's happening around the league, you got to tune in. So thank you very much, JC. I appreciate it.
16: It was a pleasure, as always, Julio.
1: Thank you, buddy. 29-21 is the score here at the Apple Bowl in Kelowna. 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
22: 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You're on the home of BC Lions football. Now with the second half kickoff, here's Julio Caravada and Bob Marjanovic.
0: BC Lions lead the Edmonton Elks 29-21 after 30 minutes of play here at the Apple Bowl in Kelowna. Time now for the halftime stats brought to you by Liona Local 16-11, the official union of the BC Lions. Taking a look at the numbers, first downs, BC 19, Edmonton 11. Second down conversions, Edmonton 4 of 8, BC 9 of 12. And in case you need to do the math, Julio, that's 50% and 75%. I know you went to SFU, so just want to help you out. On net offense, BC 313 yards. Yards, Edmonton 139. Check this one out. BC 103 yards rushing. Edmonton, Justin Rankin, minus one.
1: Wow.
0: Passing yards, BC 210, Edmonton 143. Team losses, Edmonton one loss for 3 yards. Big plays, BC had three, Edmonton had one. Penalties, Edmonton 3 for 33, BC 2 for 68. Big one was on a PI. Turnovers, both teams had one. Time of possession, BC 17-35, Edmonton 12-25. Halftime stats brought to you by Liona Local 16-11. Carl Meyer teeing the ball up at the BC 30. We're about within a minute here of the second half kickoff. 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And in case you're wondering about some of the individual numbers, Cody Fajardo, 12 of 18, 143 yards. Rankin, 4 carries, minus 3 yards rushing. Mac, 4 catches for 88 yards. Nathan Rourke, 18 of 24 for 210 yards. Butler, 7 carries for 86 yards with 2 touchdowns. Jermaine Jackson, 6 catches for 50 yards, the leading receiver for the Lions.
1: Yeah,
0: does it stick out for you?
1: Yeah, no, I mean, I think one, the second down efficiency, 9 of 12 is excellent. They're 3 of 4 in the red zone, which is good. You know, they're doing their job offensively and defensively. We said they had to shut down Rankin. They've done that and a little bit more than I expected. Actually, minus one rushing yards there for the first half. They just got to continue doing that.
0: Lions going left to right from our broadcast location. Edmonton right to left. Meyer gets that right foot into it. Again, it's a short kick. Leek's going to race up, catch it at the 30-yard line, cuts to the middle of the field, being tracked down there and brought down on the play by Dawson Pierre with a great special teams tackle.
1: Yeah, that's outstanding. The high kickoff, it's almost like a pooch kickoff, and Leek catches it on the numbers on the left side, and he starts racing across the field like he wants to take it to the wide side of the field. But as you say, St. Pierre there to make the open field tackle on him.
0: Edmonton with a first and 10 at their own 32 to start the proceedings off here in the second half. Ball's in the middle of the field. Mack to the far side with Julian Grant. Near side receiver is Cephas. Two backs in the backfield. Leek and Rankin. RPO, they're going to hit Leek on that far side flat. One-headed stab catch makes it. Now he's going to race out of bounds. Nice job there by Leek to accelerate and pick up close to 15.
1: Yeah, that's got to worry you a little bit, right? Because he's wide open on that flat or in that flat.
0: Spotted at the 48, a gain of 16 for the Elks.
1: I mean, there was no Lion defender there, which means a complete bust in coverage.
0: Second half just underway here at the Apple Bowl. Skyler Griffith motions out as the receiver on the far side. Four receivers near side. Now Mack joins Griffith, as does Luther. Rankin in the backfield motions out. They fake the jet sweep. They're going to hit Rankin on the far side flat, being chased by McKenna. And he's going to wrestle him out of bounds with Williams close to the first down marker. Should have enough for a first.
1: Again, that's misdirection there. Again, they're trying to find different ways. They haven't run the ball well. So let's try to find different ways that we can get Rankin the football.
0: And it will be a first down. Ball spotted just inside the BC 52. Both teams have had success
1: with that RPO fake.
0: Yeah.
1: Yeah.
0: Lions with Jermaine Jackson and now the Elks with Leek and Rankin. Tight formation for the Elks. Three receivers near side. Fajardo looking near side. He's going to throw this one up. He is looking for Keon Julian Grant. Picked up! Ronald Kent Jr. hauls it in, his first interception of the season. As it was Keon Julian Grant, the intended target. Ball was overthrown, and Kent comes down with it.
1: Yeah, you're absolutely right. He throws the corner out, and this time Kent was right there to make the interception on the overthrow. I mean, the receiver wasn't even close to this. You could see the frustration in Cody Fajardo when he threw this ball. He realized it. But Kent makes the read perfectly.
0: And the Lions will have a Canadian Tire first down at their own 22. So the Lions with a spark from their defense here to start the second half. Jackson to the far side with Hatcher. Three receivers near side. McInnes the slot. Maiala and Senecal. Butler motions out of the backfield. Empty set. Edmonton brings four. Work down the middle. Almost intercepted. Hatcher was the intended target. Covered by Kobe Williams. And it was Williams who had the best shot of the ball.
1: Yeah, I mean, that's a dig pattern. And he's going to run it from the quarterback's left, crossing deep over the middle. And Williams with the coverage there. Ball was a little bit behind Hatcher. And they were lucky they didn't give that one right back to Edmonton.
0: Second and 10 now for the Lions at their own 22. Just underway in the second half. Lions lead at 29-21. Second and 10 at their own 22. Senecal to the far side with McInnes and Maiala. Jackson and Hatcher on the near side. Edmonton, four-man front. Come with five. Backers coming. Work, quick hitter. And he's going to find a receiver. It's McInnes on that far side. He's going to be well short of the first down.
1: Yeah, not even
0: Lions
1: close.
0: Will be forced to punt.
1: He only picked up a couple of yards there, so... Two and out, quick two and out after the turnover. So that Edmonton defense stepping up after the turnover.
0: So Carl Meyer will be forced to punt from his 10-yard line. Javon Leak sets up shop at the Edmonton 39. 12-10 left to go in the third quarter. Lions lead it by 8, 29-21 here at a sunny Kelowna. The Apple Bowl. Meyer takes the snap, punts away, low wobbly kick, Leak backs up, catches it at the 30. There's a flag on the play, 35-40, far sideline, and he's brought out of bounds.
1: I think that's
0: going to
1: be on Edmonton, I think. Looked like there was a hold.
0: With that, we'll take a break. 11:52 left to go in the third quarter here at the Apple Bowl in Kelowna. Lions lead the Elks 29-21. 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
0: BC Lions lead the Edmonton Elks 29-21. 11:52 left to go in the third quarter at the Apple Bowl in Kelowna.
1: How about that change of field position, buddy? That's what winning football teams do. You're kicking deep enough. That's a 56-yard punt with no return then, plus the penalty. Now they're fielded on their own 20-yard line, right? Like, yep. They were deep in their own end. That's a big, big change of field position.
0: It's
1: right
0: about
1: there.
0: 30 yards, I'd say, with the penalty and the coverage, right?
1: Well, from where they were?
0: Yeah.
1: Well, where would they punt the ball from?
0: They punted from the 10, so that means usually the other team would be about midfield, maybe,
1: yeah.
0: Right? 35, 40 yards on the
1: net. So you're going to catch it plus a 10-yard return, so they're going to have the ball close to midfield. Now They've got the ball in their 20.
0: Mm-hmm. So, first and 10 for the Elks. Ball's on the far hash. Mack to the far side, four receivers to the near side. Rankin to Fajardo's right in the backfield. O'Leary Orange motions in as the tight end. They hand it off to Rankin, far side. Nothing there. He's going to be brought down for a loss.
1: Did Sankey feel that? Yeah, McKenna and Sankey were both there, I believe.
0: Saw McKenna in on the tackle. So a loss of 1 yard makes it second and 11. done a great job on Rank in this game.
1: I think you're right. I think it was Parker McKenna, and that was the initial.
0: Big play here to get off the field. Second and 11. Three receivers near side, two to the far side for Fajardo. Rankin to his right in the backfield. Lions bring four. Fajardo drops back under pressure. He's going to toss this to Austin Mack. Makes a pardon me, O'Leary Orange crosses the 30. He's going to pick up the first down.
1: Holy cow.
0: Brendan O'Leary Orange picks up a critical first down for the Elks deep in their own territory.
1: Yeah, Hayden Harris had him in the backfield. Cody Fajardo looked like he was having his second sack of the game, and he's able to escape it and roll to his left and then hit O'Leary Orange, who's in that left flat. But this is...
0: See what he did? He was a tight end. He looked like he was blocking down. Then he released, and that's where he was found. Fajardo takes the snap. Quick screen to Mack on the near side. Great play. Ball comes loose, and the Elks are going to recover. One of their linemen picked it up. Carter O'Donnell.
1: It's McKenna again.
0: Great hit there on Austin Mack. They're calling it a completion. So it'll be second and 10 as the ball was caught at the 32, and that's where he dropped it, looking at the replay. Great hit by McKenna. Knocks the ball loose, but luckily for the Elks, the big man, Carter O'Donnell, was there to pick up the fumble. Second and 10 at their own 32. Three receivers near side, two to the far side. Lions bring four. Fajardo fires to Rankin in that far side flat, and he's going to pick up a first down and more. Crosses the midfield stripe, and he's wrestled out of bounds in BC territory. So Justin Rankin with a huge play there.
1: I mean, they're rushing three. I mean, and they're dumping it down underneath. You got to come up and make a tackle. Like, you're second and 10.
0: Gain of 37 to the BC 53. Mack to the far side with Rankin, who's out of the backfield. Four receivers near side. Empty set. BC four-man front. Come with four. Fajardo pumps, goes across the middle. It's deflected.
1: Casey Sales.
0: Casey Sales, as you mentioned, Julia, with the deflection. And it's second and 10. Again, the Lions getting the Elks in second and long. They got to get off the field here.
1: That's exactly right, Mulch.
0: But see, even if they force the Elks to punt here, look at the field position you're getting.
1: And, yeah.
0: Compared to where they were.
1: Where you could have had it.
0: Yeah. They could have wound up getting the ball at the 50. Instead, now if they hold them, they'll get it at about the 10-yard line. Mack to the far side with Cephas and O'Leary Orange. Kayon Julian Grant to the near side. With Luther. Lions bring four. Fajardo's going to fire. Mack goes up. Can't come down with it. Down at about the BC 30. Couldn't haul it in. Elks will be forced to punt.
1: Yeah, he tries to throw a dig pattern to Mack going to his right, and the ball just sails on Cody Fajardo. That would have been a tight window in there. There's like four Lions defenders right there.
0: So Julian back at the Edmonton 42. Jaden Williams, the Texas State product, back at the BC 10. Punts away. And nice placement here as Williams is going to catch at the BC 7, cuts to his left, tries to find a hole, finds a hole all the way up to about the BC 16-yard line.
1: Yeah, he got 10 yards on his own there, didn't he, Mulch? I mean, that looked like it was nothing there.
0: And the thing is, the way he's cutting and breaking, it's almost like if he does find that hole, he's going to be off to the races. With that, we'll take a break. 8:26 left to go in the third quarter at the Apple Bowl. Lions lead the Elks by a score of 29-21. 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
0: BC Lions lead the Edmonton Elks 29-21, 8:26 left to go in the third quarter. The Apple Bowl in Clone, it's the Moach, Bob Marjanovic, along with Julio Caravetta. 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See what the Lions can do here. Up by 8. 50 points all coming in the first half. Kind of quiet here in the third quarter thus far.
1: Yeah, and he's trying, Nate. They got the wave going around here, which is exciting, but not when the home team is on offense. You want it to be a little bit quieter.
0: Lions break the huddle. Cynical to the far side with Jackson and McInnes. Hatcher to the near side. Edmonton. Three down linemen. Handoff. No, RPO. Rourke's going to pump. Now he's going to fire downfield. Flag on the play.
1: That's going to be
0: illegal. Against Edmonton. Illegal contact,
1: yeah,
0: I believe.
1: Yeah, exactly. I believe so.
0: As Jermaine Jackson is standing at the 35-yard line pointing at the flag.
9: Illegal contact on the receiver. Edmonton number 25. 10-yard penalty that will result in a first down.
0: Chaylen Garnes, their safety, guilty of the infraction. So a Canadian Tire first down for the Lions at the BC 26.
1: Yeah, they're going to bring in the extra offensive lineman in the game. Anna Una's going to line up it as a tight end. And we'll see whether that results in a running situation or they use him as a little bit of a decoy.
0: Lions go double tight formation. Butler in the backfield. Three receivers. McInnes and Jackson to the far side. Hatcher motions to the far side as well. RPO. Butler bounces off. Breaks through. Crosses the 35 down at the 40-yard line as James Butler found a seam. Cracked through those Garnes that brought him down, but not before a Canadian Tire first down.
1: Yeah, just right up the gut. They've had success there.
0: Pickup of 13.
1: He's going to have 99 yards. He's going to be first 100-yard rushing game with one more yard.
0: Lions break the huddle. Hatcher to the near side. Cynical to the far side with McInnes and Mayala. Jackson motions out of the backfield, as does Butler. Empty set. Edmonton brings four. Rourke looking near side. Nothing there. Goes across the middle. McInnes makes the catch, and he's sworn by about three Edmonton defenders to pick up a few, not much. They'll give him four or five, depending on the spot.
1: Well, they gave him the spot where he catches the ball. But this is to your point about, you know, the offense being able to move the... I mean, he caught that ball and went backwards. And then they gave him the original spot, but the defense, you know, I mean, rallied and pushed him back.
0: So, second and five at the 44. Ball on the near hash. Hatcher to the near side with McInnes. Cynical, Mayala, Jackson to the far side. Butler in the backfield. Edmonton, three-man front. Everybody else back. Here they come with a linebacker with four. Quick slant. Incomplete. Almost intercepted. As it was Jackson who's covering. McInnes got there as the ball did. Ball was floating in the air, but none of the Edmonton defenders could get there in time. Yeah, Lions will be forced to punt.
1: And that's good coverage by Jackson on the slant pattern. McInnes is going to line up to the quarterback's right and run a quick slant. And he times it perfectly. Luckily, the ball doesn't pop up a little bit higher because then it would have been picked off again.
0: So the Lions will be forced to punt. Meyer back at the BC 30-yard line. Javon Leak awaits at the Edmonton 18. 6 minutes remaining in the third quarter. Lions lead at 29-21 here in Kelowna. Punts away. Leak's going to drift to his right, catches to the 25, now cuts to his right, tries to get to the edge, crosses the 30, 35, 40, and it'll be stopped just shy of the 45-yard line. With that, we'll take a break. 5:51 remaining in the third quarter here at the Apple Bowl in Kelowna. Lions lead the Elks 29-21. 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
0: BC Lions lead the Edmonton Elks 29-21, 5:51 left to go in the third quarter here in Kelowna at the Apple Bowl. Beautiful day here in the Okanagan, 26 and sunny, light breeze. Great crowd again here in Kelowna as they pack the Apple Bowl here to approximately 20,000. Elks going right to left from our broadcast location, BC left to right. Edmonton with a first and 10 at their own 44. As they look to cut into BC's 8-point lead. Just the part where you talk.
1: I know. I'm thinking. I've got a thought. I was just looking at the monitor.
0: Yeah, Julio's suffering from heat stroke.
1: Yeah, no, I'm good.
0: Fajardo looks over the defense. Four receivers on the near side, one receiver to the far side. Rolls out near side, looking. He's going to dump this off to TJ Luther underneath. Crosses the midfield stripe, brought down by Parker McKenna, but not before he picks up a first down.
1: Yeah, again, that with the lack of success of the running game, like the other thing about Rankin is that you can't, you've done a good job to this point, but he's the kind of guy that you give him the ball and then all of a sudden it hits you for 70, right?
0: Like gain of 14, yeah,
1: you still got to respect the run.
0: Mack to the far side with Skyler Griffith as the H-back, three receivers near side, Cephas, Luther, and Kayon Julian Grant. And the ball off, Rankin up the middle, finds a huge hole, and he's going to be brought down at about the BC 35. That'll be a gain of close to 16 yards.
1: Yeah.
0: Just what you talked about, Julio.
1: Yeah, that gets him out of negative yardage because he had six carries and negative 4 yards. So he's going to get positive yards on the stat sheet.
0: Gain of 15, first and 10 of the BC 36. Fajardo takes a snap, rolls out far side. He's going to take a shot downfield, looking for a receiver. Incomplete. Intended target was Kayon Julian Grant, and he couldn't haul it in.
1: Yeah, this was close.
0: Made a diving attempt.
1: Well, they run the corner on Kent Jr. to the quarterback's right, so Grant's going to line up at that slot, and he's got him beat.
0: Had a step on him.
1: Yeah, the ball just about a half a yard too far.
0: Second and 10 now at the BC 36. Mack to the far side with TJ Luther. Cephas to the near side with O'Leary Orange and Kayon Julian Grant. Rankin in the backfield to Fajardo's left. BC brings four. Draw play. Rankin up the middle. 35 bounces off a BC defender as the ball comes loose. Yes, BC has the ball. Rankin fumbles the football.
26: Is that Sales?
0: And it's Sales who gets the football, and BC gets the ball on a turnover.
1: That was kind of weird how that happened.
0: With that, we'll take a break. Lions lead the Elks 29-21, 4:02 left to go in the third quarter here in Kelowna. 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
0: BC Lions lead the Edmonton Elks 29-21. 4:02 left to go in the third quarter. Hit the Apple Bowl in Cologne. It's the Moats, Bob Marjanovic, along with Julio Caravetta. Lions get the ball on a Justin Rankin fumble. Casey Sales, as you mentioned, Julio just kind of ripped it out of his hands.
1: Yeah, he did.
0: He got a big turnover.
1: Well, he kind of turned to spin out of that tackle, and then when he spun, Casey Sales was right there. He just reached in and grabbed the ball and just ripped it from him.
0: So, big turnover for the Lions. What's that, the third?
1: Third,
0: of the
1: yeah. Two interceptions in that fumble.
0: Did
1: so
0: not have one coming into the game, and now they have three.
1: Now you got to take advantage of it.
0: First and 10 for the Lions at their own 30. Nathan Rourke and company is the third quarter winding down here at the Apple Bowl. Hatcher to the far side. McInnis to the near side with Jackson. Lions with a tight left formation. Two running back set with Horvath and Butler. And this is going to be Butler going far side. Finds a hole again. Butler spins off one defender all the way to about the 39-yard line. Is he kind of more of a juke step?
1: It is. But he's finding that crease. It doesn't look like, when you see him get the ball from where we are, it doesn't look like there's anything there. And then he's putting that left foot in the ground and then finding that crease and then hitting it.
0: Gain of 9, so second and about 1. Nice run by Butler. With that, he goes over 100 yards. Julian,
1: oh, yeah. He's got 108 now.
0: Yep. So second and short for the Lions. Tight formation. Rourke in at quarterback. Horvath now comes up under the center as Rourke goes in the backfield. Rourke takes the snap. He's going to throw downfield. Wide open. Pickett. 45-40. And he's brought down inside the 30-yard line by Tyrell Ford and Julio Caravetta. You called that last game with that personnel that they had on the field in short yardage situations. You said, I want to see what's going to happen off this. And you just saw
1: it. Yeah, I mean, they snapped the ball through Horvath's legs to Nathan Rourke, who's lined up about 6 yards, and then Riley Pickett just releases downfield and is wide open.
0: Gain of 29, first down at the 32-yard line of the Elks. Three receivers far side, one to the near side for Rourke. Rourke takes the snap. Handoff, Butler up the middle, bounces off one defender, will get down close to the Edmonton 25.
1: Yeah, it's a good run. I mean, is that about 6-7 yards?
0: Depending on the spot, which is always a mystery, they'll spot it at the 26. So second and 4.
1: So Pickett coming back into the game, Butler coming out. Horvath was already in the game, so he's lined up as a tight end. And with his size, he can float around and do a lot of different things for you on offense with that size and strength.
0: Ball at the 26. Senecal to the far side with Jackson. McInnis and Hatcher on the near side. They motion now to the far side. Horvath in the backfield. Horvath up the middle, finds a hole, gets down to about the Edmonton 19. That'll be a Canadian Tire first down, pick up close to 7.
1: Yeah, good hard running over the right side of the offensive line.
0: Ball spotted at the Edmonton 20.
1: I love seeing him more involved in the offense. I just think you can do so much with him. He's a great runner, and he can catch the ball, he can block, he can do everything.
0: Canadian Tire first down at the Edmonton 20. Ball on the near hash. Hatcher to the near side. Senecal to the far side with McInnis and Jackson. Again, two back set. This time Pickett and Horvath. Horvath up the middle. He'll get close to the 15, and he's met there by several Edmonton Elks, including the middle linebacker, Daryl Jabomi.
1: Jabomi is a rookie. He was a third overall pick this year. With the injuries to Morganson and Anderson. Was it Anderson or Morgan that was there? Anderson?
0: Morganson was in the middle.
1: Yeah, but then before that was
0: Morganson. Anderson, I believe, was playing on the one side where... No, not DeBlanco. So they had DeBlanco. They actually had three. I think he might have been playing in for Logan, if I'm not mistaken.
1: Yeah.
0: So, second and 6. At about the 16-yard line. Three receivers near side, two to the far side. Horvath. is in the near side flat, makes the catch, and he's going to be brought down inside the 10-yard line. So Xander Horvath will pick up a Canadian Tire first down. And there's an injured line on the play.
1: Dijon Allen.
0: This will be a pickup of 11 down to the Edmonton 9. So 3 seconds remaining in the third quarter. Lions leading the Elks 29-21. And looking at some of the numbers, Rourke now up to 263 yards passing. Butler's up to 114 yards

0: 36-21 over the Edmonton Elks.
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1: Right on. 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
0: Mm-hmm.
1: Welcome aboard.
0: Carter Kettle and Javon Leak back to return this Carl Meyer kickoff. Lions going right to left from our broadcast location as we begin the fourth quarter here, or at least 47 seconds into it. Edmonton left to right. Meyer begins his approach. Deep kick this time.
1: That's a good kick.
0: Backs up to his 10, catches it right where the numbers are, 15, 20, 25. Cuts to that far sideline, finds a bit of a hole. Here goes Javon Leak, crosses the midfield stripe, and he's going to be pushed out of bounds at the BC 45.
1: Not what you wanted to give up.
0: Dawson Pierre was there to save the day.
1: Just took it right up the right sideline.
0: So a first and 10 for the Elks at the BC 45. Two receivers, three receivers near side. Mack, the lone receiver, to the far side. Julian Grant, Luther, and Cephas on this near side. BC brings four. Fajardo hit as he throws. Ball comes
1: That's
0: to the turf. They're calling it incomplete.
1: Did they?
0: Casey Sales was there to hit Fajardo just as he was throwing, and Fajardo gets up. A little worse for wear.
1: Oh, he took the full brunt of that shot from Casey Sales. Right up the gut. He beats his man inside and
0: right to the rib section.
1: Yeah.
0: The nice thing there, they got there with four. Didn't have to bring the blitz that time, and they got some pressure.
1: Now you got to get yourself off the field here, buddy. Second and 10 again.
2: Pass.
0: So, second and 10 from the BC 45. Crowd comes alive here at the Apple Bowl with the defense chant.
1: You know where Cephas
0: he's to the far side with O'Leary Orange.
1: He's been looking at Mack in these situations.
0: Mack is on the near side here, as is Luther. And they're going to go quick hitter to Luther. He's going to be short of the first down, brought down by Jackson Finley. But given the score and the time here, Julio, do you go for it?
1: I mean, there's a ton of time left. Yeah. I think you kick the field goal, don't you?
0: Yeah, they're going to send out Blanchard.
1: Yeah.
0: They're short by three at the BC 37. I would be really cognizant here of the fake. Just saying, be
1: well, I mean,
0: alert.
1: There's a long way to go here.
0: Well, the only thing is, the way the points are being scored, you got to be trading touchdowns for touchdowns. This will be a 45-yarder by Blanchard. Not a great hold. Kick is up. And the kick is good.
1: That's a good hold.
0: I should say it wasn't a great snap.
1: Yeah, the ball was low. Julian did a good job of getting the ball up.
0: Because the ball was sideways when it got to him. Watch the replay.
1: Yeah, he took it off the ground.
0: So the field goal is good. With that, Edmonton pulls within 12. 36-24, BC leads it. 12:22 left to go in the fourth quarter here at the Apple Bowl. 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
0: 12:22 left to go in the fourth quarter here at the Apple Bowl in Kelowna. BC Lions lead it 36-24. 12-point lead.
1: Lions going to get the ball on the 40-yard line after that field goal from Blanchard.
0: It's the Moach, Bob Marjanovic, along with Julio Caravetta. Trevor Martin's our producer here in Kelowna. Executive producer Mike Whittingham also showed up because it's Kelowna. Notice how he never goes to the games in Winnipeg.
1: He's a veteran.
0: Yep, he's smart. He'll show up in Montreal as well. Canadian Tire, first down for the Lions at their own 40. McKinnis to the near side with Jackson Hatcher, the lone receiver, to the far side. Two-back set with Pickett and Butler. Rourke looking over the defense. Handoff, Butler up the middle, crosses the 40. Pyle keeps moving, and he'll be stopped just shy of the 45.
1: Yeah, 5 yards. I mean, he's carrying that pile a couple of 3 yards downfield. So, again, a good hard run right up the gut.
0: They will spot it at the 45, so second and 5 now for the Lions. So we're hearing Dejon Allen will not return due to a head injury. So the Lions without the services of the former Argonaut at right tackle. So you mentioned Slugger sliding over to right tackle. Una at right guard. Three receivers far side, two to the near side for Rourke. Edmonton showing blitz. Here they come. Rourke going to heave this up. He's looking for Hatcher being interfered with, and that's going to be P.I. against J.J. Ross. Easy call there for the officials as Ross got all tangled up with Hatcher.
1: Well, I mean, it's blitz. They have one more than they have to protect. He's coming off the right side. He recognizes.
6: Pass interference. Edmonton number 29.
1: So he's just
6: the place where the infraction occurred. Automatic first down.
1: He's just going to throw the ball up and give Hatcher a chance.
0: 17-yard gain by the Lions on the penalty. So see, Canadian Tire first down at the Edmonton 48.
1: And again, Ross, he's got his head turned, right? He doesn't know where the ball is.
0: Jackson to the near side. Hatcher to the far side. McKinnis now motions over to the far side, flipping with Hatcher. Jackson joins him. Butler up the middle, crosses the 45. A decent gain on first down by James Butler as he's brought down by a trio of Elks, including Tamari Fox. So see where they spot it.
1: Butler now 123 yards on 12 carries. Let's go along Xander Horvath, 6 for 27. So Lions doing a good job running the football.
0: Spotted at the 44, second and 6. Ball on the near hash. McKinnis to the far side with Senecal and Jackson. Hatcher to the near side with Mayala. Horvath now in the game. Edmonton with 4 at the line of scrimmage. They come with 4. Bork drops back, fires far side. McKinnis makes the catch. Canadian Tire first down as he's brought just shy of the 30. Tackled on the play by Noah Taylor.
1: And great recognition, zone coverage, good protection up front. McKinnis is going to line up in the slot to his right, and he's just going to find the soft spot in the zone, and that great, accurate throw from
0: gain of 13 to the 31. Rourke takes the snap, rolls out far side. He's going to throw this to Horvath, who has wrestled to the turf. No gain on the play. So Horvath having words with DeBlanco after DeBlanco brought him down.
1: That's a couple of tough cookies right there.
0: So they'll pick up 2 yards on the play, my bad. Second and 8. So he spotted at the 29. 8:33 left to go. You got your binoculars? Check out the scoreboard. Actually, 9:33, so 9:29. So we try to pick up the scoreboard in that far corner. Roth in the backfield. Two receivers far side. Three now as Jackson motions. Two to the near side. Rourke takes the snap. Looking. Under pressure, he's going to be brought down. Quarterback sack on the play. Rourke kind of throws it up as Noah Taylor was bringing him down, but he had him wrapped up, and they'll call that a sack, I'm assuming. Are they calling it an incomplete pass?
1: Are they?
0: Wow.
1: They're still trying to decide. You know, I think he realized he didn't want to take the sack, lose the yardage for the field goal.
0: You got to be careful there, though.
1: So Whitey's coming out, so they're going to try the field goal.
0: So it is recorded as a sack as they move the ball back now to the 37. So White comes out for a field goal attempt with 8:44 left to go in the fourth quarter. This will be what, a
1: 47?
0: 48, maybe? Yeah, they're spotting it at the 48. So Sean White looking to extend the Lions' lead. Snap is good. Hold is up. Kick is good. The kick has the distance, and it's wide right. Leak crosses the goal line. 5, 10, watch out here. 15, 20, down the sideline. Leak gets shoved out of bounds. And had he not been shoved out of bounds, I think it was Woodruff that might have got him. Had he not been shoved out of bounds, Julio, that could have been really, really ugly.
1: Exactly. Well, you mean when you got those big guys out there trying to cover down on a field goal, a long field goal attempt, it's a long way for those guys to run.
0: That will take a break. 8 minutes and 10 seconds remaining in the fourth quarter here in Kelowna. Lions lead the Elks 36-24. 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
0: BC Lions lead the Edmonton Elks 36-24. 8 minutes and 16 seconds remaining here in the fourth quarter in the Apple Bowl in Kelowna. Lions sideline here in front of the Apple Bowl grandstand. It's in the shade. The Lions are in the shade. And then the sun basically illuminating the field on the far side bleachers. The Elks getting a good dose of little Okanagan sunshine. Edmonton with a first and 10 to start this series off at their own 30. Break the huddle. Austin Mack to the near side. Lone receiver. Cephas, Julian Grant, Luther to the far side. Griffith motions out as the receiver out there as well. Rankin in the backfield. Fajardo takes the snap, looking near side. He's going to take a shot for TJ Luther. Kenton coverage incomplete. Great coverage there by Ronald Kent Jr. going up against TJ Luther step for step.
1: Yeah, nicely done. He had that covered. He's been beat a couple of times by that corner out, but he's gotten an interception on another one, and right there he's there for the knockdown. Good coverage. And this is where you got to get yourself off the field, right? Edmonton has been in this situation before. Every one of their wins has come down to the last 3 minutes, so they know what it's like to come back.
0: Just saw a graphic on TSN, 11 of 16 wins this year, all comebacks in the fourth quarter. Fajardo takes the snap, drops back, looking, fires near side. Picked off! It's intercepted! The Lions have the football! It's CJ Colton, but there's a flag on the play in the backfield. It's Tavai probably roughing the passer.
1: It is.
0: Wiped off the board. CJ Colton with the pick. Would have been the Lions' fourth turnover of the day.
6: Major Fell. Major Fell, roughing the passer. DC number 90. It's going to...
0: They're calling that
6: 15-yard penalty. Automatic first down.
0: So Betts is getting the roughing the passer call. We're watching the replay now.
1: I don't know about that. I mean, so, he beats his guy inside, and he uses his shoulder. I mean, I think it looks worse, but when you look at it on replay, there's not a headshot.
0: Well,
1: I've said this many times. I'm all about protecting the quarterback, but it's also football.
0: Edmonton with a first and 10. Throw 46. Two receivers near side. Cephas and Julian Grant, three to the far side. Fajardo fires far side, incomplete. Intended target was Brendan O'Leary Orange. Well, it was a mix-up.
1: It was. They were running hitch patterns, like going to 6 yards and stopping, looking at the quarterback. And Cody Fajardo threw it like he was anticipating them running quick outs.
0: So second and 10, 7:02 left to go in the fourth quarter. DC leading it by 12, 36-24. Big play here. Carter Kettle in the game now for the Elks, along with Mack on that far side. Cephas to the near side with O'Leary Orange. And Kayon Julian Grant, they're going to swing it out the Rankin on that far side. Flat avoids one tackle, spins off another. Still on his feet, he's going to pick up an Edmonton first down, down to the BC 50 or close to it.
1: You just can't allow that. Like, he's got to, you know, McKenna, I understand he's wants to make a play. I think it's, is it McKenna out there?
0: Gain of 14.
1: But you got to break down.
0: Edmonton goes tempo. Mack, the lone receiver to the far side. Four receivers near side. Rankin out of the back, though. They're going to swing it to him near side. Incomplete. It was a forward pass. Betts dives on it.
1: No, they haven't blown it.
0: He's going to pick it up, and he's going to take it to the end zone. Is Betts going to score a touchdown here? We're going to find out. And the Lions have a major if that stands. But, Julio, I think that was a forward pass. I had a pretty good viewpoint on it, and I want to say that was a forward pass. We'll find out.
1: Well, they didn't want to blow it dead.
0: And Andre Prue talking to the command center right away. See the replay
1: here.
0: Yeah,
1: we get it here. So Rankin is behind the quarterback here. The ball's good. He's going to get the ball. The quarterback's going to get the ball about center field.
0: It's a forward pass.
1: Yes.
0: I had a pretty good
1: barely.
0: Barely, but it was.
6: Rolling on the field was, there was, it was an incomplete pass. However, we've got an objectionable conduct against the bench of Edmonton. So we're going to go back 10 yards. It will be second down.
10: Wow.
1: Wow. Where
0: so
1: did that
0: second
1: happen?
0: Second and 20. And why did it happen when it wasn't a touchdown?
1: I know.
0: So that's a huge penalty. Not only the distance, but the loss of down as well. Well, pardon me, it wasn't the loss of down because of the incompletion. So second and 20. They got to get to the BC 50. Ball spotted on the Edmonton 50. Three receivers far side, two to the near side. Mack being one of them. Look at the cushion Holden's giving them. And they go quick slant to Austin Mack. Crosses the 50. And it'll be well shy. About 9 yards shy. Picked up about 11. And they send out the punting unit with 5:56 remaining in the fourth quarter.
1: Now they're going to play field position, right? They're gonna try to pin the Lions deep. Hope you get a two and out and get the ball back with time.
0: Jackson back to return along with Williams. High end-over-end kick. Williams got this at the BC 10. Great coverage by the Elks as they bring him down after about a 5-yard return. So good job there pinning BC deep in their own zone. With that, we'll take a break. 5:28 left to go in the fourth quarter. Lions lead the Elks 36-24. 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

0: This is BC Lions football.
1: BC Lions lead the Edmonton Elks by a score of 36-24 with 2:58 left to go in the fourth quarter here at the Apple Bowl in Cologne. It's the Moj, Bob Marjanovic, and Julio Caravetta. And the Elks are facing a 2nd and 3 at the BC 28 as they try to convert here and keep their hopes alive in this football game, down by 12. Well, we have a little time around the CFL presented by Canadian Tire. 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Proudly Canadian. What do you got?
2: Well, obviously, the two games here in Kelowna have been the story in the CFL, but I've got to bring up Vernon Adams yesterday. On Thursday, 6 passing TDs, 1 rushing TD. They scored 58 points. He had 400 plus yards and completed over 80% of his passes. So good for Vernon.
1: Amazing. Around the CFL, brought to you by Canadian Tire. Fajardo takes the snap, fires near side. He's going to find TJ Luther, who's shoved out of bounds by Deontay Williams, down about the BC 17. Enough for a first down. Gain of 11. The Elks continue to move the ball here. 2:53 left to go. 3 receivers near side, 3 to the far side as they go empty set. Lions 4-man front. Going to be offside against BC. Hayden Harris jump. Tried to wrap up Fajardo. Fajardo's going to throw. He's going to find Rankin. He's at the 10, and he's shoved out of bounds at about the BC 8.
2: Was that Harris or was it McKenna?
1: I think it was,
2: or Taylor, sorry.
1: You know what? It was Taylor.
2: Yeah. Sorry, that 4. I saw 4 flash in front of me, so I thought it might have been McKenna, but it was Taylor, I believe, who jumped offside. So they're going to decline it.
1: And Noah Taylor comes over to the sidelines.
3: Defensive offside, BC number 49.
1: Not too happy.
3: That penalty's declined.
1: So, first and goal for Edmonton at the BC 8.
3: First!
1: Edmonton goes short formation at the 8-yard line. They have 2 receivers on the near side, 1 on the far side. Fajardo comes up behind the center, takes the snap, goes right side. He's going to get down about the 5-yard line. I don't understand that one, Julio.
2: Well, he was confused too because he was saying first, but it showed second and short. Right now, it should be first and goal.
1: So yeah, you're right. Some confusion with the sticks and the scoreboard, but it is first and goal for the Elks at the BC 5 now. 4 receivers to the far side, 2 to the near side. Empty set. BC brings the blitz. Fajardo goes end zone. Picked off! Darnell Sankey, 5, 10, 15, 20. And he's shoved out of bounds by one of the Elks offensive linemen at about the BC 26. BC came with the blitz, and they made him pay as Darnell Sankey gets another BC turnover.
2: And he just didn't see Sankey. He wanted to throw a quick little slant to his right.
1: And with 2:35 left to go, that just might seal the deal for the Lions with a 12-point lead.
2: Sankey's right in front of the goalposts, and he just slides. Yeah, he didn't see him. There's no way he saw him. He kind of hid underneath the goalpost, and I don't think Cody saw him.
1: Canadian Tire first down for the Lions at their own 27. Go tight formation. 2 back set with Horvath and Butler. Hand off Butler. Right side finds a hole. Crosses the 35. Still on his feet. He's finally dragged down as he crosses the 40 by Kenny Logan Jr. But not before he picks up a Canadian Tire first down.
2: Again,
1: gain of 14.
2: Nothing fancy. This is just right up the gut.
3: Timeout, Edmonton.
1: So Butler now up to, what do we got, Julio?
2: Yeah, he's
1: 138.
2: Yeah, 13 for 138.
1: So the Lions looking to seal the deal here. Clock at 2:19. So, Canadian Tire first down for the Lions at their own 41, ball in the near hash. Jackson to the near side, Hatcher to the far side, 2 back set again. McInnes now motions out as they have Horvath and Butler in the backfield. Hand up, Butler far side, and he's brought down. Great penetration there
2: by
1: Daryl Jabomi, the middle linebacker, bumped into Butler. Butler just kind of went backwards and fell down.
2: Yeah, they're shooting. They're shooting every gap with the linebackers, bringing everybody. They're trying to, you know, get a hit somewhere in the backfield that might cause a turnover.
1: Loss of three makes it 2nd and 13 from the BC 38. 2:12 left to go. Clock continues to run. Lions will milk the play clock down to at least a couple of seconds. 9, 8, 7. Rourke looks over the defense. Takes the snap, hard count. Butler up the middle, goes somebody, right side, nothing there.
2: Didn't Carney jump offside?
1: And the Lions will be forced to punt.
2: Holy cow. If I can see it from here, and even Nathan Rourke saying, you know, I mean, where's the offside? And he's giving it to the ref as he comes over, too, and he's got a point. Use a hard count to get the guy to jump, and he jumps, and they don't throw the flag.
1: So the Lions will be forced to punt. 12-point lead, 1:44 left to go in the fourth quarter. Meyer back at the BC 25. Javon Leak awaits at the Edmonton 20, and Leak has been dangerous today, as he always is, the former Argonaut. Punts away. Great punt by Meyer. Hangs up there. Leak fumbles the football, now picks it up on the hop, crosses the 25, and he's brought down just as he crossed the 25. So Leak survives that. Edmonton will have a long field with 1:22 remaining in the fourth quarter.
2: So that special teams does their job. Again, as you said, good punt from Carl Meyer. So you know they're going to try to, I mean, obviously, stating the obvious, you need an explosive play here.
1: Three receivers to the near side. Mack, the lone receiver to the far side. Now Skyler Griffith motions out to join him. Fajardo takes the snap, goes right down the middle, finds Skyler Griffith, tackled immediately on the play by McKenna. They call it incomplete. Griffith believes he caught the football, and so do the officials as they move the ball up to the BC 34. So a gain of 7. Makes it 2nd and 3. 1:17 left to go in the fourth quarter. Three receivers far side, two to the near side. BC brings 4. Fajardo fires far side. Mack by the sideline catches it. Gets to maybe the 45. They'll spot him actually at the 40.
2: No, they give you that.
1: 45. Gain of 11. 1:05 left. Fajardo barking out instructions to his receivers. Rankin in the backfield to his right. Two receivers near side, three to the far side. Fajardo takes the snap, checks this down to Rankin. Catches it about the 45. Little foot race there. And great job to bring him down by the Lions. We'll see who that was. It was Williams.
2: Yeah, there was a whole bunch. It was Tavai was there.
1: The thing is with Deontay Williams, what he did is he just kind of slowed him up. And he had enough. He slowed him up enough so he had enough time for the help to come over and make the play.
2: Dubai
1: he didn't commit.
2: Dubai is down.
1: It was a great play by Deontay Williams.
2: Yeah. So that's one of the things you can't do with him, and I think everyone comes racing up there. You got to break down, right?
1: Just and make him break down.
2: Exactly.
1: And then what happens is at least it gives you time for
2: your buddies to come and help you out.
1: Yeah. So Thibaut Dubai has taken a knee. Of course, he's been watching the World Cup, seeing how his native Belgium has done. T-Mart, how's Belgium? Are they still alive? Yay or nay? They're still alive. They play tomorrow, he says. Play the Americans. Let's go Belgium. Canada, of course, eliminated today. 3-0 loss to Morocco.
2: They played a really good game, by the way.
1: Now, you're a big soccer expert.
2: Well, not, no.
1: Well, you are. Your daughters
2: both
1: play collegiately.
2: Yeah, they both play.
1: So you've turned into a soccer expert.
2: Yeah, but they played so well. They deserve better.
1: 49 seconds remaining on the clock. Lions with a 12-point lead. Edmonton with a 2nd and 7 now at their own 45. But check that. They've moved the ball up now to the 46. Fajardo looking over the Lions' defense, awaiting the signal from Andre Prue. And they will blow in the play. Two receivers to the near side, three to the far side. Looks far side, quick hitter. And he's going to find T.J. Luther, who's tripped up by a couple of line defenders, one of them being Sankey, the other being Colden.
2: So Fajardo, 337 yards, 46 attempts. Nathan Rourke, 27 to 36 for 320.
1: So third and one for Edmonton at their own 53. Need 1 yard here. Empty set. Three receivers to both sides. Quick hitter near side. Keon Julian Grant makes the catch down by Colden at about the 47. So gain of 7. Drive continues with 34 seconds on the clock.
2: Well, they'll keep giving you that. Take it. Take the underneath stuff. You're down by 2 scores.
1: Two receivers to the near side, two to the far side. Rankin in the backfield. Fajardo's going to check this down. No, he's not. Now he's going to look. Has time, goes across the middle, in and out of the hands of Casey Sales, who dropped probably about 5 yards from the line of scrimmage. Should have had an interception.
2: That hit him right in the chest. And again, Cody Fajardo didn't see him. You don't expect the defensive tackle to be down 7 yards downfield.
1: So, second and 10 now, 23 seconds remaining. Lions leading at 36 to 24. Julian Grant to the far side with Cephas. Luther, Mack, O'Leary Orange to the near side. Lions bring four, everybody else about 10 back. Fajardo under pressure, checks it down to Rankin, avoids one tackle, and he's going to be brought down on the play by STO Stanley Thomas Oliver.
2: Again, McKenna, I mean, he wants to blow him up. If he just breaks down, he's going to make the tackle. And he gets up, he's frustrated because he knows he should have had that tackle.
1: Game of 10, 15 seconds, 14, 13, 12, 11. Fajardo takes the snap, checks this down again to Rankin at the 40, 35. And he's brought down by McKenna this time, as it was STO Stanley Thomas Oliver who came up, slowed him up, and then McKenna came up and finished him off. And there's 2.1 seconds remaining in the fourth quarter. Safe to say, Julio, this one is in the bag.
2: Are they going to try to kick? Fajardo's saying, do you want to kick a field goal? Because of the points.
1: That's a very smart move by Fajardo, considering the fact that there's only a two-game series this year between Edmonton and BC. So in case of a tie, points do come into effect, but the Elks are going to try to do something here. Throws the ball to Mack, 15-10, and he's going to be stopped just shy of the goal line at the 3-yard line, and there's a flag on the play.
2: Holding.
1: Get the call from Andre Prue.
3: There's no infraction of play. That's the end of the game.
1: And that's it. The BC Lions are finally in the win column after 4 games, knocking off the Edmonton Elks by a score of 36-24 today here at the Apple Bowl in Kelowna. Lions offense moved the ball throughout. They got some turnovers on defense, Julio, and as a result, they found the recipe for success.
2: Well, you're absolutely right, and they did what they had to do first and foremost against the Elk, and that's to, you know, stop Justin Rankin, and they did that and some. You mean a lot of his yards, I mean, he got 100 yards in receptions, and a lot of that is at the end of the game on 13 targets. Only 7 carries for 19 yards, and he had 1 run for 15, so the Lions did an outstanding job of stopping him and forcing Cody Fajardo to probably get out of his comfort zone, right? They weren't able to hit anything big downfield. Everything that he got was underneath. So 395 yards, when you look at the stat line, you're going to say, wow, he had a lot of yards, but everything was underneath. They took away any deep shots and played a very sound game on offense. That's the recipe for winning football games right there.
1: Lions win at 36-24. Prospera Credit Union post-game shows coming up. You hear from Buck Pierce, Nathan Rourke, efforting to get Darnell Sankey and James Butler as well. 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

0: just one aspect, right, or one person. You know, we want to be able to do multiple things. You know, we have the luxury of having really two good backs. JB played incredible today. Xander continues to find his way into the end zone. I thought it was both by just a really good performance from the guys up front. Really stepped up. You know, they took last week's loss against Calgary personally, and it showed today. And I'm really proud of those guys and their effort, and we really leaned on them today for this win.
1: Hey, one of the things Julio talked about was that short yardage situation where you actually took the ball and threw the ball to Pickett.
0: Mm-hmm.
1: How much fun is it? I know this, you know, we talk about it all the time. When you practice things all the time, you never get to run it. How much of a kick do you get when you know that play is going to happen during the course of a game?
0: Yeah, I mean, we've carried it for the last couple of weeks, so that we've been practicing it for a while, and you know, I feel like whenever you do like a touchdown Pacific or a touchdown Kelowna or a touchdown Atlantic, you know, there's got to be some trick plays in there, and so this one was no exception. So, you know, we had it in the barrel, as so to speak, and glad we had an opportunity where it, you know, lined up where we could run it.
1: You got to give Pickett the gears. Could have took it to the house with a little more speed. Just saying, right? Just saying.
0: No, I you know what? That was one of those ones where he was so wide open.
2: Yeah,
0: and I just wanted to put it on
2: you
0: him.
2: Baby it to him. Yeah, you're right.
0: And I probably could have let him a little bit more, given him, yeah, you know, how good his hands. I think he's got very underrated hands, so didn't put him in a good position there. But yeah, I just glad it was a positive play, and glad we get it called.
1: Of course. Hey, before we let you go, the defense today did give up some yards. Did a great job, though, however, of containing Rankin and four turnovers.
0: Yep.
1: We were talking about that. I mean, when you get a turnover, just the boost that it gives the team, the offense, everybody. But, I mean, when you're going out there after a turnover, got to make you feel good.
0: Oh, absolutely. You know, I thought they did a really good job. I mean, I think that we've been, you know, struggling for those for the majority of the season so far. And again, they were challenged this week to be able to do more about it. I think where we have to be better offensively is we have to, you know, play complementary football. So when they get the ball back for us, we got to go down and score.
2: Yeah.
0: You know, we were settling too often. We were going two and out. You know, especially in that second half, I didn't feel like we, you know, played as well as we could have. So, you know, I think hats off to them. They did a really good job. We got to be better for them in that regard. But, you know, at the end of the day, we want to be on the field when we finished the game. They finished the game. Hats off to them. Hats off to Benny. They worked hard. They deserve it.
1: Well, I know you don't keep track of this stuff, but I'll just mention it to you. Today you passed Nick Arbuckle, Jimmy Jones, and J.C. Watts, all-time passing yardage in the CFL. You're in 64th, and you passed Jonathan Jennings for 6th on the BC all-time list. So congratulations.
0: Oh, thanks, guys. Appreciate it.
1: Thanks, Nathan. Have yourself a great day.
0: Thank you. You guys as well.
1: There you go, Nathan Rourke of the BC Lions. And with that, we are going to wrap things up here in Kelowna. Lions win at 36-24. We invite you to join us for our next broadcast. It takes place July 17th when the Lions travel to Edmonton to take on the very same Elks. Elks will play host to the Ottawa Redblacks on Thursday, and then they will come back to play the Lions at home on July 17th. Able Auctions pregame show will kick off at 5, and of course the action starts at 6 on 730 CKNW and the Lions Radio Network. Hey, before we get out of here, very big thank you to everybody here in Kelowna. With the hospitality that we had during the Touchdown Kelowna festivities, and it was amazing. And big thank you to everybody that helped out with the Moat Shootout as well. So it was just a fantastic week up here in Kelowna,
2: yeah,
1: and it capped off the right way with a win. So big
2: absolutely
1: thank you to everybody.
2: It's going to be a nice ride home tomorrow.
1: Yes, it will. And again, Lions win it today here in Kelowna. I want to thank to everybody behind the scenes, our executive producer, Mike Whittingham, our producer, Trevor Martange, and, of course, the Hall of Famer, Julio Caravetta. You know what I'm going to tell you? Go out there, enjoy the rest of the weekend, folks. Just do us a favor. Be safe.
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15: Welcome back, everyone. I'm Richard Krause, and thanks for spending part of your day with me today. I appreciate it. My guest today is John Fellner, a Juno-nominated producer turned singer-songwriter from London, Ontario, whose deeply personal indie pop fuses nostalgic indie folk warmth with smooth R&B grooves. After amassing over 80 million streams behind the scenes as a producer, John stepped into the spotlight with his debut EP Crossroads last year, featuring the standout singles Broke Skin and Green Lights. A 2025 RBC Emerging Musician Program winner and Slate Music's It's Your Shot victor, John crafts vulnerable, emotionally honest music drawn from self-discovery and real-life experience. 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
1: Tell me a little bit about working up to this, because you've been a producer, you've been a performer, you've done all that stuff. Tell me about this particular collection of music, why it's so important to you.
2: Yeah, so I mean, it's kind of the next step of my story arc here, kind of culminating in a full LP. But this is kind of the phase two of that. I put out an EP last year called Crossroads, which was very much of a story about me stepping out into the artist role for a long time. I mean, I started producing for artists in about 2017, 2018, mm-hmm. And so it was kind of post COVID. It was kind of talking about, deciding where I'm going and to direct my energy into in my life and kind of thing. So that was kind of Crossroads, and Boundaries is kind of this action item now. Kind of it's the story of, like I always say, kind of this Crossroads is like the inciting incident. This is kind of the rising action of we're stepping into making some choices now, some actual decisions, about kind of about life, about love, about relationships, about my future, kind of setting boundaries for myself, struggling with certain vices and other things as well. So it kind of talks a little bit about that. It talks about, boundaries that other people set towards us, I'm sure we've been in positions where we've crossed boundaries ourselves, or other people have crossed our boundaries. And so it kind of just explores different types of boundaries, as we kind of make decisions that will, effectively change the course of our life. Right. So it's kind of talks about that.
1: Well, you made a huge decision after 80 million streams as a producer. You said, you know what? I'm leaving that behind, at least by producing other people. I'm leaving that behind, and I'm going to step into the spotlight as a solo artist. Was that always the plan, to sort of immerse yourself in it first and then step forward? Or what pushed that to the fore for you?
2: Right. Yeah, I think it definitely wasn't something I knew I wanted. I will say I've always kind of written songs, and I grew up, I grew up playing in church, and I was very involved in music, and I loved to sing, but I never saw myself as a singer. I was never like, I was never the lead man. Even like, I played in a rock and roll classic rock cover band when we were in grade like 4 or 5 to like 8 or 9 or something. And I was just a guitar player. And so I kind of was always just the guitar player, and I was totally happy with that. And then, in 2017, I was going to University of Waterloo, at the time, and I dropped out of school, moved back home with mom and dad. And, that's when I started becoming a producer, and I got asked to, again, be a guitar player for this artist who is an R&B singer from my hometown, which is London, Ontario. And, I was like, yes, of course. This is what I do. I play guitar for people. And then, quickly I started learning that I was actually producing, and then I had Logic, so that's kind of how I got into the producer role. So it wasn't, and I felt very comfortable there. I felt very cozy there. Over time, I kind of sharpened my abilities there. But then it was kind of a culmination of timing, and then, post COVID, having my production sessions just halted. I wasn't able to work with people in person, and that was a really tough thing. And I found Zoom sessions extremely challenging, to create with people. So that was kind of one of the big reasons why I started to be like, okay, I'm going to start making my own music. I was living in Toronto at the time. And
1: you're listening to John Fellner on the Richard Krause Show. His new EP, Boundaries, is available now wherever you legally stream, download, and buy music.
2: I had a studio that I was paying for. I was like, all right, we've got to make music one way or another. And this is right in 2020. This is like March of 2020. So, you can imagine things were shutting down very rapidly. So, started putting more energy into myself, into my own music, and kind of slowly built up the confidence to show people, showed my manager, we had just started working together, and he kind of was managing me as a producer songwriter. And then he started hearing some of the music I was making for myself, and he was like, we've gotta harness this and put more energy into this. So, yeah, that's kind of the way it transitioned. It was definitely not a preconceived idea. It was just kind of, it happened, and then I slowly got more confident in that. So, yeah.
1: Maybe it's the one good thing to come out of COVID.
2: Yeah, exactly. I know it's funny, right? Cause COVID was such a dark time. And I mean, a lot of, I think my depression and, you know, a lot of people's sad, you know, times in their lives kind of happened around that time. And so I think you're right. It was, you know, there was a silver lining to it to some degree that I was able to kind of have some time to focus on myself. And I mean, it weirdly, I mean, even I'm sure you know, it's like, I talk to people about this all the time. It's like, you think back, you're like, yeah, COVID was like, what, 2 or 3 years ago. And you're like, no, it was like 6 years ago. And then, and that time didn't actually exist because it was like just the weirdest thing, right? It was so bizarre.
1: Exactly what I think about that. It's as if it was like a flat circle or something. And, it happened. We all remember that it happened, but it has thrown my perception of time off completely. I can't remember if stuff happened 10 years ago or 5 years ago or what, because COVID kind of got in the middle there and messed it all up.
2: Oh my gosh. I know. It's so weird. It's so bizarre. So yeah, what a weird time, but thank God we're on the other side. Yeah.
1: So, a lot of your songs feel very personal. They feel vulnerable. And I wonder if that is something that you feel has probably always been part of your creative journey, or is it that because of the pandemic, when we all had to sit home and many of us were isolated, and you got introspective, you know, you started thinking about things in a different way. And I wonder if that's where that personal side comes from, or was it always there in your work?
2: I've always been a writer that, for the most part, I write alone. Like all my music, I produce myself, and I very much have a solo process. and I think that just kind of naturally, you know, there's nowhere else to look other than inward. So I think a lot of it does kind of, you know, just flow and come from what I'm feeling at that time, or drawing on an emotion that I felt very, you know, much internally. So I think that's kind of probably where a lot of the introspection comes from. I am a really happy person, I swear, but I went through a really dark time. And that's kind of my my process of therapy and going and writing music is
1: and getting it out.
2: Exactly.
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1: Welcome back, everyone. I'm Richard Krause, and thanks for being along for the ride today. I appreciate it. Let's get back to my conversation with musician John Fellner, a Juno-nominated producer turned singer-songwriter whose vulnerable indie pop sound blends nostalgic indie folk warmth with R&B and lots of other sounds to create something new, fresh, and really interesting. After building a career with over 80 million streams producing for other artists, he stepped into the spotlight with his 2025 debut EP, Crossroads. Today, we're talking about some new music, Boundaries, which is available now wherever you legally stream, download, and buy music. John Fellner joined me via Zoom. Going from behind the scenes as a producer and as a guitar player in your grade four band to being front and center as a singer and a songwriter is a really big shift. Is there anything that came along with your new gig as, you know, the front and center artist that surprised you? Or were you able to observe the people that you were working with as a producer and sort of learn from them, even if it was just, you know, by accident, just by seeing how they behave?
2: 100%. I mean, I think like I feel super lucky again that things did happen the way that they did, because, you know, I was able to see a lot of artists. Like I actually went on tour with an artist that I produced, and I was playing guitar. We did a small tour in the States, and you know, and seeing, I think from behind the scenes, but very firsthand, kind of how, you know, artists are dealing with things, you know, how they're performing on stage, what their process is, you know, how they're dealing with the industry too. I mean, that was a big benefit that I got, you know, because I was behind the scenes, but I was kind of very much involved in these processes. I could kind of see, okay, maybe that's how you should react, or that's the relationship you should have with your manager, or that's the relationship you should have with your label, or this is the relationship you should have with your fans, and kind of seeing all these different, these facets of what it means to be the front man or the front woman or the front person. And it was truly a blessing to kind of get to see that, because now I think it's given me so much more perspective, and also allowed me to kind of carve my own path in what that means. You know, I think, you know, when you're first starting to become an artist or a solo artist or lead a band or whatever, you know, there's a lot of pressure to kind of figure out, oh, how do they do it? What's the way? And I think it's good to kind of get perspectives like that. But then eventually you've got to think, okay, what works for me? Mm-hmm. What's my way of doing something? How am I going to talk to the audience? How am I going to, you know, what's my relationship going to look like with my label? How am I going to, you know, just kind of what's the, way I'm going to lead the ship, because ultimately, I mean, when you're an artist or you're leading the ship, mm-hmm. it's your business, you know, and it's your art that you're ultimately trying to get people to buy into, right? So it was a huge benefit to kind of see how other artists, you know, did it and kind of just quietly learn. Cause I don't think I wasn't like thinking I was learning. I was producing them and I was part of their team or whatever. But, you know, looking back, it was truly like the best kind of school I could have got. Right. Cause I didn't go to music school. I didn't go to a post-secondary for music or engineering or recording, or I just was able to be put in these situations that really allowed me to learn a lot. Definitely very, very fortunate to kind of have those experiences.
1: You're listening to John Fellner on The Richard Krause Show. His EP, Boundaries, is available now wherever you legally stream, download, and buy music. Interesting, though, that it sounds like you are setting boundaries within this new career, which, of course, you know, harkens back to the record here.
2: Absolutely.
1: So, you know, and on that record, you question whether all boundaries are necessary, whether they're healthy. Is it just this newfound leadership role that you find yourself in that has led you to this perspective?
2: Yeah, I mean, I think definitely a big part of it, probably. I think kind of stepping into this and you know, just it's like anything. I think, you know, as soon as you start building a team, you get a lot of you just naturally are going to have more opinions, more people having say. And I think, you know, you as somebody who is kind of steering the ship and trying to create the vision that you're seeing, you know, you have all these people who are helping you, and it's essential. You need them. You absolutely need them. You can't do it on your own, especially in the world of TikTok and Instagram and social media management and touring and, you know, DSP uploading and everything. Like, there's so much to it. But at the same time, I think, you know, you have to set boundaries, and you need to make sure that things are leading and going in the direction that you see for yourself, and that you actually are aligned with. You know, I think it's, you never want to be on a ship that you're leading that is heading in the opposite direction, right? You know, and I think, you know, that can happen, right? You know, and then artists end up being like, oh, I wish I didn't do that. Or I wish I didn't put that out. Or I wish I didn't film that music video because it doesn't align with what I wanted to do. And, you know, so I'm definitely conscious of that. That's definitely something I think about a lot now. But I think the idea of boundaries is something that, I mean, it truly dates back to, like, you know, one of the first songs that I ever wrote, I think, when I was kind of, you know, going through stuff was when I was, had just dropped out of school. I just started working with, this artist and this group. And I kind of was finding myself falling into some bad habits of, you know, doing some, you know, dealing with vice issues, we'll say at the basic level.
1: The music industry, isn't always the healthiest place to be.
2: Exactly. Yeah. And so I actually did, I wrote a song called Boundaries that, you know, it took many different forms, and it didn't end up making it, you know, onto the project because it was just, but that initial song, that title, that thing, I think stuck with me for the last 10 years of just like, you know, I'm crossing my boundaries constantly. I'm in a loop. I'm not becoming the person that I should be or that I can be. And, that kind of has always echoed, I think, in my mind. So that's why I think, you know, when I started putting this EP together, it was like, oh yeah, this is clearly what's now I'm at this point where I can really tell this story and say it, you know, more in a rounded perspective. I mean, from a song I wrote when I was like 19 or 20 to now when I'm 29 and I've lived some life and I've, you know, seen some things, and it's, you know, I feel like I kind of have a more rounded perspective. In 10 years, I'll probably have another perspective on it. So
1: for people that haven't heard Boundaries yet, the sound kind of blends indie folk. There's pop, there's R&B. It felt kind of nostalgic to me, but there's something that's really kind of contemporary about it as well. Tell me a little bit about finding that sound and what your influences or inspirations may have been.
2: Yeah, I mean, I think people often ask me about kind of my sound and my influences, and I think a big part of it is because I started as a producer and was producing not just one genre, but a lot of different genres. I think that kind of it you know, lends itself to kind of what my sound is today, you know? And so I think when it comes to shaping my sound, it draws on so much of that, you know, of those different influences and, you know, Leon Bridges and even I'm a big, like, I love composers. Like, I grew up listening to, like, you know, I remember walking through high school halls and listening to Howard Shore's, like, Lord of the Rings score, you know, just like, I love sound and sonics. And so I think a big part of that is blending those different genres and those different identities, and trying to make it feel like me and make it feel cohesive. And, yeah, so I think that's kind of why it harder to define of what it is, I think at least. But yeah, I think, the through line is my voice and the message of what we're talking about.
1: That was John Fellner. His new music, Boundaries, is available wherever you buy music. Big thanks to John. Big thanks to Darren McGee. Check out Imitation Games, How Gambling Hijacks Sport, wherever you buy fine books. Of course, my biggest thanks goes to you for listening. I'm Richard Krause. Stay happy, stay healthy, stay safe, stay weird. We'll talk to you again.
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20: From the National Newsroom of the Canadian Press, I'm John Kennedy. Canadian and U.S. fighter jets flew together over Ottawa during celebrations marking U.S. Independence Day. The flypast featured American F-35s alongside Canadian CF-18s as a part of the NORAD defense partnership. U.S. Ambassador Pete Hoekstra says Canada will soon take delivery of its first F-35 aircraft. The appearance comes as Ottawa continues to review the planned purchase of 88 jets from the U.S. And officials say the display highlights decades of military cooperation despite broader trade tensions in recent years. U.S. President Donald Trump is preparing to address the U.S. from the National Mall, a culmination of a whirlwind 24 hours that took him from the White House to Mount Rushmore and back again.
21: Trump cast himself as a defender of American culture, pledging to give our country its identity back.
22: We are a people like no other. For whatever reason, that's just the way it is.
21: In his highly partisan speech, the president warning of a, quote, communist menace.
22: Communism is the exact opposite of life, liberty, and the pursuit of happiness. It's death, tyranny, and the pursuit of evil.
23: Mary Bruce, ABC News, the White House.
20: Canada captain Alphonso Davies says a lingering hamstring injury kept him out of Canada's final game in this summer's FIFA World Cup.
24: Many expected Davies to play a big part in Canada's round of 16 matchup with Morocco on Saturday. However, head coach Jesse Marsh didn't bring him in off the bench. Morocco won 3-0 and Canada was eliminated from the tournament. Davies was hurt in early May while playing for Bayern Munich in a Champions League semifinal. Marsh said Davies underwent an MRI on Friday that came back clear, but the team captain still didn't feel right when he woke up Saturday morning. Davies says it was mentally tough to not be on the field, but he looked for other ways to support his teammates instead. Lisa Laporte, The Canadian Press.
20: The BC Nurses Union is escalating job action with picket lines planned at Vancouver General Hospital next week. The move follows a strike vote in which members overwhelmingly supported action and rejected a tentative agreement. The union says nurses will continue providing essential care while refusing non-essential overtime and non-nursing duties. Union leaders say the province has not addressed staffing pressures or working conditions, and they're calling on government to return to the table with an improved offer. A Grand Canyon River rafting guide has become the first American woman to row solo across the mid-Pacific. Kelsey Fendler was greeted by hundreds of supporters as she pulled into a Honolulu harbor on Friday night in her 6.4-meter-long rowboat. She set out more than 3,800-kilometer journey from Monterey, California in May. Fendler attracted hundreds of thousands of followers on social media, where she shared the highs, lows, and quirks of her trek through videos taken as she bobbed alone in the vast ocean. This is the Canadian Press. In sports, Azzedine Onahi scored twice to lead Morocco to a 3-0 win over Canada in the round of 16 in Houston, making the country the first African nation to reach the quarterfinals more than once. The loss ends the historic run for World Cup co-host Canada, which won its first ever knockout round game with a 1-0 victory over South Africa to reach today's showdown. The BC Lions are no longer winless and the Edmonton Elks are no longer unbeaten. James Butler rushed for 135 yards and two touchdowns touchdowns. Nathan Rourke passed for 320 yards and one touchdown. And the 1-3 Lions beat the 3-1 Edmonton Elks 36-24 in CFL action tonight. The Toronto Blue Jays' two-game win streak came to a crushing end in Seattle today as the Mariners whipped Toronto 11-0. Randy Arozarena hit a grand slam. Cal Raleigh had a three-run home run, and Dominic Canzone hit a two-run homer as the Mariners outhit the Jays 11-1. From the Canadian Press, I'm John Kennedy.
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0: Welcome to Famous Lost Words. I'm Christopher Ward, and with me, as always, the creator of the show,
3: my co-host, Tom Chuck.
0: Hello, Christopher. Okay, we have another jam-packed show of three very different artists this week. First of all, there's David Bowie, and we have a great interview from 1983 upon the release of Let's Dance, which was the album to send Bowie to the stratosphere. He was already hugely successful and influential, but this one made him a superstar. And for this Bowie interview, we've brought in a former colleague of yours from the old Much Music days to share her experiences with Bowie, and there are plenty of them, so I'm looking forward to chatting with her mere seconds from now. We also have a really interesting interview with Depeche Mode from 2005, or as I like to call them in the 80s and 90s, Depressed Mood. But this is a good chat because they were already 25 years into their career, and we talked to them about their early days, the current project they had going, and their appreciation for Canada, Montreal, Vancouver, Toronto. Good stuff coming up. And finally, Christopher, you and I had an argument about whether even to feature Graham Parker on our show, because not a lot of people know who he is. But whether you know him or not, this interview is interesting, but more importantly, it's hilarious. So that's near the end of our show. Graham Parker, it's excellent. So let's get started with our Bowie interview from 1983, the year of Let's Dance. This is ultra cool because we're talking about David Bowie right now. We did a Bowie interview a few months ago, and I want to talk to our special guest about that because I want to tell her about our favorite highlight. Okay, I don't know if you remember what that is.
6: No, of course not.
0: Okay. Would you please introduce our guest as we do our David Bowie segment, but go ahead.
6: We do have a guest, and we don't very often have guests on Famous Lost Words, so we have a special guest, my dear friend and former co-worker from Much Music Days, Lori Brown.
7: Yay!
0: All right, Lori.
7: Hi. I am so pleased to be here.
6: It is intimate, isn't it?
7: It's very intimate.
6: Where should we begin?
0: Well, so let's talk about David Bowie. Now, I understand that you have a David Bowie story, but before you do, more than one. Okay. Oh, yeah. I think you've actually alluded to some of these. Okay. This is going to be good. But when we ran our David Bowie interview a few months ago, it was really interesting because Bowie was being true Bowie, you know, a real artist thinking in a way that most of us don't. But one of the questions we asked is like, where do you live? Where's your house? And he says, well, I don't have a house. That would be counterintuitive to everything that I stand for. It would go against all of my art, right? And it was a really posh kind of answer. And it was very funny. And we were kind of gently mocking our friend, you know, our hero, David Bowie, pardon the pun. And, but we had a lot of fun at his expense there. But also there were some great moments from that interview. So this interview is from about 1983. And I believe that part of this is a press conference and part of this is a separate interview because you may not know this, but a lot of the interviews that we have are completely not labeled at all. And we have to guess based on the answers as to who it is and what they're talking about and
7: Holy
0: when it was.
7: Smokes.
0: But that's kind of part of the fun
7: that
0: as a geek.
7: That is a music fan's trivia game. It's great.
0: Sure. So tell us your connection with David Bowie.
7: The first time I met Bowie, I was in London working for Much Music, and I honestly can't remember who I was there to interview, but I got a call from the office saying, can you get to Paris tomorrow to interview Bowie?
6: The answer to that question, by the way, is always yes.
7: Always yes. And then it was absolutely terrifying, you know, get to the airport, find the first flight, buy the tickets, get there, and then think, I'm going to interview Bowie tomorrow for the first time. And how do you interview someone who has given way more interviews than you will ever conduct in your life? There's no way you can do enough research. There's no way.
6: Right.
7: You just have to, at that point, work on your gut instinct and what you know as a fan. So he was very cool.
6: No surprise.
7: Surprise. He was eating a croque monsieur sandwich in his hotel room when I walked in. And I thought, how can he eat in front of me? I could never eat in front of him. Mm-hmm. But then we just, it was probably one of the best interviews I think I've done because I had to work just solely on instinct.
6: Mm.
7: And there was no, I hadn't seen the show. I didn't know what the new tour was about. It was a Glass Spider tour. And, so it just went. And for me, that was one of my favorite interviews because of that fact.
6: Now, the thing about that is it led to many other interviews. Mm-hmm. I mean, I think it's fair to say that there was a special connection between Bowie and yourself, a professional one, of course. Mm-hmm. But how do you think that, why do you think that happened, and how did it sort of, you know, spin out over time?
7: Well, you probably noticed this too, Christopher, is that when you make a connection with an artist, the first interview, and then you meet them again and again, it's almost like the relation just, you get to know each other better each time. It's like the conversation just continues. And I found that each time I talked to him, we went further, we got a little deeper, he trusted me more, he gave me more, he was incredibly respectful and generous.
6: Mm-hmm.
7: And I found that I was able to, even more so, trust my instincts and just throw things out there that I think, I wonder if he's got an answer about this. And he'd go, why, yes, I've just read that book, as a matter of fact, or I've just seen that play, or whatever, you know?
6: Wow.
7: So, and that was the fun of it for me, is just guessing what was on Bowie's mind.
6: There's a lot, I would think. Now, just before we get to the clips, there's just one little story I want to ask you about, which you told me when I was interviewing you for the book, Is This Live?, about the early years of Much. And it was that time when there was a bank of cameras. I think it was at a show in California.
7: Oh, yeah. You know, the highlight of my career.
6: Oh, that moment.
7: And I wasn't there. I was back in Toronto just, you know, getting ready to do my shift. And a Much Music cameraman had been part of this huge press gaggle of people with Bowie. I think it was some big award show or something like that. And he was walking by all this press and he saw the Much Music logo on the camera. And he turned to the camera and he said, "Hi, Lori." And that piece of tape came winging back from, I think it was Los Angeles or something like that, and played it. And it was just like, oh, my God, you mean that God has remembered who I was when he's not standing in front of me? That's all I asked for.
8: You know, it is funny because, Christopher, you've interviewed so many people over the years. Lori, you've interviewed so many people over the years. I've met a considerable number of stars. But the ones that are the most meaningful are the ones that you make the personal connection with.
7: Yeah.
8: You know, I did an hour interview with Alanis Morissette many years ago. And when it was done, she complimented, like, the interview. She said, that was a great conversation. And that meant more to me than the fact that I was meeting Alanis Morissette, right? I was nervous. There were so many questions. She was a huge star at the time. And there are moments when you make those connections, and those moments are way more memorable and important to us as professionals than just the sheer number of superstars that we meet.
7: I think so. I think because the beauty of a great interview is that for both people, it just feels like a conversation.
6: Yeah, right.
7: And for the audience, it feels like they're having a real conversation.
6: They're sitting at the next table. Yeah.
7: Yeah. This person's really listening when the other person's talking, and this person's really listening when the other person's talking. Mm-hmm. And that people love to hear in an interview.
6: Let's listen in on some Bowie clips and we'll react.
7: Okay.
8: Okay, so here's David Bowie talking about his brand new song from 1983.
9: I've written a song called Let's Dance that has the, like that sort of a desperate love song, which has that kind of quality to it, and it sort of summed up what I'd like to do with the tour, the feeling of the tour.
8: Okay, so there you go. And of course, you know, Let's Dance, like, we were all huge Bowie fans over the years, but Let's Dance really changed the game for him. It put him in the category of Madonna and Prince and, you know, even Michael Jackson. It was a real game changer for him.
7: I think he finally found a way to see what was going on out in the popular music world and take what he wanted from it. But, as he said, a desperate love song, mm-hmm. which is the genius of it, right? Mm-hmm. It's like Born in the USA. You know, you can listen to that two very, very different ways. And so to make people dance about this must have given him ultimate joy.
10: Yeah.
8: And here he is talking about kind of his new sound for that album.
9: It has an intention of being danceable, but I think in terms of lyric, I've tried to keep it simple. As anything that I've ever written before, I'd like to consider that I'm trying to write in a more obvious and positive manner than I've written in a long time. I'm not quite so concerned with cut-up exercise or using juxtaposition of lyrics or whatever. I'd like to do something positive with what I'm writing if I'm going to continue writing. And if it's not working after two or three albums, I'll stop.
8: You know, that's very interesting. One of the great songs on that album is perhaps as poppiest, and it's Modern Love, mm-hmm. right? And that song just sounds like a great pop song. And my boys, who were late teens at the time, just about, you know, a year or two ago, were playing me that song. And my son, my oldest son, was just raving about the lyrics of Modern Love. I'm kind of going, I've never really noticed it. It was just kind of a Bowie pop song to me. But those lyrics are so good. They're so deep. And I think what you're saying, Laurie, is absolutely true. He found his voice within the pop vein, but he could still be Bowie. And the depth of those lyrics and the imagery that he used was still him, but it sounded great on the radio.
7: You know, and I think you can make a comparison to Brian Ferry and Roxy Music in that. Mm-hmm. Brian Ferry's lyrics, if you pull them apart, they're basically cliches. They're basically things that everyone has said before, and he utilized that really, really well in just finding very simple words that everybody pairs together in the same way. It's kind of like a cut-up technique, only it is with cliches and putting them together and how can I make something meaningful.
8: So what is a cut-up technique? Because he uses that phrasing a couple times in this interview. What does that mean?
7: It is something that started with the Dadaist movement in the early 20th century. And I think that's where Bowie got it, perhaps more so than William Burroughs. William Burroughs did it as well, where you just take a bunch of words, cut them all up, throw them up in the air, put them down, and then see what you come up with. Mm-hmm. And it's finding meaning where no meaning exists. So, but I think with Bowie, I think that he was probably pulling on the Dadaist idea rather, maybe more so than William Burroughs.
8: Okay.
10: I like, too, that he talks about being obvious and positive, but not in a disparaging way. That to him is an upbeat thing to do.
7: Yeah.
8: And that kind of flies contrary to some of his previous albums. And here he is talking about his relationship to RCA, his previous record label.
9: I think that I released several very interesting, intelligent, and important albums on RCA, which they didn't seem to give much time for. Lodger was very much one of them, yeah. Low and Heroes were two others. And I just felt, well, I think we both felt that it was time that we maybe forgot about each other.
8: This is great stuff with David Bowie from 1983. Hang on, we've got more coming up next on Famous Lost Words.
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8: This is Famous Lost Words. I'm Tom Jokic with Christopher Ward and our special guest, Lori Brown. And here's David Bowie talking about the audience for hit singles versus his loyal audience that follows him album to album.
9: I don't hold much faith in things like singles because, if singles artists, you're only as strong as your last single, and it's not my audience seems to be a pretty loyal one. And I think from that, the rest of the audience either grows or gets smaller according to the last single you put out. You can't really hold much

0: make that philosophy manageable in terms of being able to forward your career. In other words, making enough money by selling enough albums so that you can not care about singles, mm-hmm. don't you think?
1: Could it be any more true than it is today that artists, for the most part, live from single to single, just as he's saying back in 1977?
2: It's weird, too, though, because if you ask musicians, they still consider the album, that hour's length of music, as their artistic structure.
1: Mm-hmm.
2: I still believe that most musicians say, that's how I think of my music, and that is sort of the cycle of sound and ideas and feelings that I put together. So I think it's tearing the music industry apart in a lot of ways where, you know, if you don't do a great single, you don't get to make an album.
1: Well, and the foundation for the music business, let's use the word here,
2: loosely,
1: nasty word, is the sale of an album with the 10 or the 12 tracks on it,
2: yeah.
1: and the revenue that flows from that.
2: Yeah.
1: If it continues where it's only one song at a time, it's an entirely different structure.
2: It's like podcasting.
1: And a difficult one to sustain at that.
2: Yeah.
0: Okay, this next clip is great. So listen to David Bowie from 1983 talking about what movie got him interested in rock and roll.
3: I think the first time I really wanted to play music is when I saw a film of the Little Richard Band, and I think the movie was called Mr. Rock and Roll. It was an Alan Freed movie. And if I remember rightly, Little Richard and his band were in it, playing a couple of songs. It was probably Tutti Frutti and Long Tall Sally or something. Or Lucille, I think it was. Lucille. And when I saw that saxophone lineup, I immediately, that was it. I didn't want to do anything else in life but play the saxophone. So I guess that was the first time I wanted to play music.
1: Who would have called that Little Richard was the number one inspiration for David Bowie?
2: And not even Little Richard, but the guys in the sax section.
1: Yeah.
2: You know, he started to learn sax when he was 13 years old, and he was playing with jazz people in was it Brixton where he came from, right? That's how he started, was this love of the sax, you know? It's like it's crazy to me that he could move from side guy with interesting instrument to the ultimate performer that he was.
1: Yeah. Who knew?
0: And here's David Bowie talking about some of his favorite albums.
3: Singles I can't really talk about. Singles for me have always been part of an album. I've never gone out to make a single. They've always been part of the album. The albums that I like particularly, one is Low, which is the first of the Bowie Eno trilogy, and the second one would have to be Diamond Dogs, which was the first time I really played around with cutting up music. I'd been cutting up lyrics for a number of years, but it's the first time also that I'd played instruments myself all over the album. I had just broken up the Spiders, and I didn't really want to entrust my music to another set of musicians at the time. So I tried everything myself, and the guitar, drums, and saxophones and synthesizers, and so it has a peculiarly idiosyncratic style. I find it very endearing, kind of remote and a bit scary. It's nice.
0: David Bowie just called his old music endearing. That's kind of cool.
2: Well, there I listen to that and I think, here's a man who's taking control, who wants control over every aspect of the sound. He's had it with the band.
1: But how many truly great enduring artists cannot be accused of just that?
2: Prince, and there's nothing wrong with that.
1: Yeah.
2: It just means that they have many creative ideas that it's easier to do it yourself than explain it.
1: The thing that killed me in the interviews that I saw with you is that there was this really lighthearted quality about Bowie. Some of this stuff is very serious, but did you find him to be almost comedic at times?
2: Yeah.
1: Really?
2: He was very self-deprecating, very self-deprecating, and liked to poke fun at himself as well, which I found very endearing. He still felt that it was pop music, even though I can't think of another artist who was so deeply in love with art, all kinds of art, and the importance of it. And yet, there he was, just, it was no big deal.
1: In one clip, I saw you guys switch roles.
2: Oh, yeah.
1: Do you remember that?
2: Yeah. I can't even remember what he asked me. He didn't ask me out. That's all I know.
1: No, I mean switch roles in that he became the interviewer.
2: Yes.
1: And you became the subject of the interview.

0: That was the question I was looking for. Would you like to go out with me, Lori Brown? And that never happened. I don't remember what he said, but that was fun.
1: It was something along the lines of, Lori Brown, what was the last time we saw each other? Was it Paris?
0: Oh, yeah.
1: You know, it was one of those. Like,
0: we'll always have Paris.
1: Yes.
2: Wow, you literally will always have Paris.
0: Yeah.
2: That's great. Okay, and here's Bowie talking about how bad times make for good songs.
3: Bad times produce interesting songs, there's no doubt about it. I think, as an artist, I find that I create a little battlefield inside me and I set different forces at work, and the outcome of it all becomes a song. I think, to a certain extent, an artist plays with his psyche quite drastically. Sometimes it can produce very dangerous circumstances, I think, but I think it is necessary for the artist to put himself through all kinds of emotional experiences to give depth to the songs that he's writing. For me, anyway. This is a personal opinion. I mean, every artist is different.
2: Isn't that great? He creates a battlefield within himself and sets the forces kind of at each other.
0: Mm.
2: Wow. What a way to write a song. That sounds painful.
1: It sounds exhausting.
0: But we could always count on Bowie for that, because he could always write a song that we would love, and yet it was about the darker side of ourselves. And so that's why I think it resonated more than just another hit single on the radio, because there was always something deeper that we could relate to, whether, you know, it was feeling isolated or alienated or
1: rejected,
0: fearful,
1: yeah.
0: Rejected. Mm-hmm. He was always, you know, looking out for the misfits, and we all felt like misfits growing up, mm-hmm. in our, you know, most deeply rabid fan stage of our love of music.
1: So true, Lori. Mm-hmm.
2: Absolutely. But there's also like some of the imagery in his songs were so cool. You know, China Girl. I stumbled into town just like a sacred cow, visions of swastikas in my head, plans for everyone. Like, wow. And you first hear that and it's mind blowing. You don't even know exactly what it means. And perhaps he didn't even when he wrote it, but those images and those lyrics and the way he sang it was just so cool.
0: Yeah, that's a great pop song.
1: What did Iggy have to do with that song?
2: I think Iggy co-wrote that song, yeah.
4: Still more to come with David Bowie from 1983 and Lori Brown on Famous Lost Words next.
5: Now this update from the Canadian Press. Canada and U.S. fighter jets flew together over Ottawa during celebrations marking American Independence Day. The flypast featured American F-35s alongside Canadian CF-18s, a show of NORAD defense partnership, and a display that highlights decades of military cooperation between the two nations despite broader trade tensions in recent years. The BC Nurses Union is escalating job action, placing picket lines around Vancouver General Hospital starting next week. The BC Nurses Union says nurses will continue providing essential care while refusing non-essential overtime and non-nursing duties until a better offer can be tabled. A Grand Canyon River rafting guide has become the first American woman to solo row across the Mid-Pacific. Kelsey Fendler was greeted by hundreds of supporters when she pulled into a Honolulu harbor in her 6.4-meter-long rowboat after starting her journey from California in early May. From the Canadian Press, I'm John Kennedy.
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2: This is Famous Last Words. I'm Tom Jokic with Christopher Ward and our special guest, former VJ for Much Music, Lori Brown. Okay, so this final clip with David Bowie from 1983 is talking about the future of music video.
3: I haven't really observed, but what I do know about video so far is that it started off as an interesting idea to connect vision and music. I think it was just straightforward visual interpretation at first, and then the idea of making the little movies that seem to be rampant at the moment. I think presumably the next step, for me personally anyway, will be to utilize the 3 or 4 minutes that one has at one's disposal to make some kind of positive statement in terms of socially related subject. The videos get played all over the world. Very often they're seen an awful lot. I think it would be very useful to make some kind of point in them, and let them serve a third purpose other than be visually decorative and to interpret the music.
2: Well, there you go. So Bowie talking about music videos, and of course he would have some very memorable music videos from that era. But let's not forget the video for Ashes to Ashes, which is one of the strangest and kind of one of the forerunners for artistic music videos that would become far more commonplace in a few years.
0: Yeah, I love he calls them these little movies that they're making, but he blew the whole thing apart. Like, he jammed the whole history of art into his video making and turned them into incredible works of art. So It's so funny to hear him say these little movies. I think I'm going to be able to do something with that.
2: Okay, so we just looked up the writer for China Girl, and it was Iggy Pop with David Bowie.
0: I don't know, but I have this story that seems right to me, that Bowie was trying to help Iggy Pop because Iggy was really down and out in Berlin, and he was trying to find him a way to get him back up out of the depths, and he'd share the writing credit of that song with him. I could be wrong, but that's
1: Those apocryphal tales.
0: Yes.
1: And which gives you a lot of leeway, and that's the way we roll here on Famous Lost Words.
0: So. Okay, perfect. You've invited the right person then.
2: Thank you, Laurie.
0: Thank you, guys. That was fun.
1: Thanks so much for coming, Laurie.
0: Thanks, Christopher.
2: Oh, great song. That's Depeche Mode from 2005 and their song Precious. Bit of a comeback for them. In fact, it was to be their last notable chart hit in North America for quite some time. This interview with Depeche Mode goes back to that year, 2005. Andy Fletcher in conversation with broadcaster May Potts, who began by asking Andy why they chose Precious to be the first single from that album.
4: We just thought it was a really good song. It actually sounds like it's lifted from Violator. It's not necessarily the sound of the whole album, but we just think it's a great song.
5: Which, you know what, I got to admit, there's an awful lot of Depeche music that I love, but as an overall record, Violator is one of my faves.
4: Well, I think it's probably the best album we've ever made. It just really came right. It was sort of almost magical, especially the release of Personal Jesus a few months before the album was released, and then to hit everyone with Enjoy the Silence, you know. It was just a phenomenal album.
5: Yeah. When I listen to a song like your lead-off track, A Pain That I'm Used To, it actually made me think right away of how much people like Trent Reznor and Nine Inch Nails owe to Depeche Mode.
4: Yeah, I mean, it makes us feel very proud that people do cite us as influences. You know, when we started, when we were kids, basically, when we were 17, 18, when we started the band, you know, we were influenced by certain people, and now to have influenced other people is a real honor.
5: Do you imagine that John the Revelator could end up being a single as well?
4: It could do. What do you think?
5: I think so. I think it's interesting too because, you know, I know that you guys have always explored themes of, you know, there is a darkness in some of the themes of your songs: redemption, sin, you know, pain, forgiveness,
4: pain and suffering.
5: Yeah, pain and suffering. There you go.
4: Happy things.
5: But you know what? When you think about what is going on globally these days, and it has been a number of years. I mean, this is pretty much your first release since, you know, major events like 9/11 and you know, the war in Iraq. Do you think that maybe the lyrics now are a bit more timely for some?
4: I think John the Revelator is my favorite track, you know, and we were just wondering if, I mean, it's a song about revelations, but the general thing is that there is only one God, and if there was only one God, if people could unite to that, it would solve a lot of the world problems we've got.
5: It is actually a very uplifting tune, especially in the gospel chorus, too.
4: Yeah, I mean, it's like gospel glam.
5: Yeah.
4: Gary Glitter meets gospel music.
5: Got to tell you, I was there for your very first show, and it was just after the release of Just Can't Get Enough.
4: That was at the
5: concert hall.
4: Brit Invasion, wasn't it?
5: Yeah. And you guys,
4: I think the Jam played a couple of days before. Was it Massey Hall or something?
5: Massey Hall. I remember, too, at the concert hall when you guys played there and you had the big tape machines, this was, I guess, I'm trying to remember the year. Would it have been like 1980 or 81?
4: 81. Yeah. 81, yeah, definitely.
5: I still remember the response of the audience being so negative towards synthesizers.
4: The tape machines.
5: And the tape machines. And I remember people grumbling in the audience about that. When you think back on that, you know, do you sort of find it kind of funny now, especially when you think about how the music world has evolved and how technology has evolved? But do you remember that response when you first came out?
4: I don't actually particularly remember, but, you know, we just thought that that was the way to make music, an interesting way to go forward in music. And it turned out we were right. And, you know, we did have a few problems from sort of your usual rock critics and things like that thought it was a bit strange. But I also think that was the that was our appeal to a lot of people in, say, in Toronto, for instance, which has always been one of our biggest places we've played, you know. The fact that we did look, and we sounded different to anyone else they'd seen before.
5: It definitely was a change at the time, and I wonder, too, whether, you know, it's sort of funny for you to maybe run into people who were naysayers of Depeche Mode in those early days. Do you ever have that desire to go, heh-heh?
4: I don't know. For us, we just feel we're in a great position, you know, 25 years on. Like I say, the mood in our camp is very, very good and positive, and we're in a great position. It's been a wonderful journey for us, and... you know, we have fans all over the world that are very loyal to us. It's a really good feeling.
5: You are in a unique position. There are very few bands that can lay claim to that. I just saw U2 the other night as well. And you know, really, you're in a whole elite league now where you can actually say that you have been not only together for 25 years, but, you know, viable and making great music for 25 years.
4: Let's hope it continues.
5: I hope so, too. And I know that, you know, I think it was Edge who was recently talking about how, you know, with Bono and his causes, while the band has held together and they're still very happy and successful together, there's definitely a change in their relationships. There has been a fracturing in some cases of, you know, relationships. How important is it? You see, a lot of us outside of bands would assume, oh, you guys go to barbecues together and everything, you know, but you don't. And how important is it to be so cohesive as a unit?
4: It's not important at all because... being in a band is about four different personalities, and it's about the electricity that's created when you get together in a studio and you try and produce music. You know, people have sometimes this idea that, you know, we walk around holding hands and saying we love each other, but it's that electricity that's between the members that is the most important. So sometimes tension is good.
5: Now, you said that this seems to be a good time in the band. First of all, geographically, how are you guys situated? You're not even on the same continents, all of you, are you?
4: No, we're all over the place. But, you know, for all of this year and all of next year, we see each other every day.
5: Right.
4: So, I mean, Dave and Martin married American women and went to live in the States. And I still live in London. But it would have been a problem, I think, if... in the early years when all we had was Depeche Mode, but now we have families and children and it's just a different life now.
5: And do you think that actually makes the band perhaps at this point be able to work better together?
4: I actually just think it doesn't have anything to do with the atmosphere.
5: Okay.
4: I think there's other issues. I don't think it matters where you live, especially mm-hmm. for a band like us.
5: So now, let's face it, you guys do have families and kids. I mean, how comfortable are you with hitting the road for what's going to be the better part of the year?
4: You know, it's more daunting as you get older. It takes hangovers take longer to go. You know, traveling is more tough. But I think we're really excited for the concerts and because our audience is generally very, very good. So, I think it's going to be good.
5: You know, I know that Toronto has been a very welcoming city for Depeche Mode from day one. You like it?
4: Yes, I like Toronto.
5: Any good memories?
4: I like Canada. I love Vancouver, and I love Montreal as well.
5: Well, anyway, thanks so much for chatting with us.
4: Okay,
5: I appreciate that.
4: And I'll see you in November.
5: You sure will.
4: Bring your daughter along.
5: I will. That would be great. Thanks again, Fletch.
4: See you then. Bye.
5: Bye-bye.
2: That's Andy Fletcher from Depeche Mode in 2005 in conversation with May Potts. And, of course, Andy passed away in May of 2022. Okay, coming up, an artist you probably don't know much about. Maybe you've never even heard of him. But trust me, this interview is interesting, entertaining, and hilarious. That's next on Famous Lost Words.
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31: This is Famous Lost Words. I'm Tom Jokic.
32: I'm Christopher Ward.
31: So what we're doing is every week we dig up some interviews, classic interviews from the archives that we have. Christopher, you and I had a little bit of a discussion about this next artist.
1: Disagreement is what
31: he means. A disagreement, right.
1: Yeah.
31: It was a fight by phone, but there was some, violence.
1: Like brothers.
31: That's right.
1: We're not the Gallaghers. We're more the Everlys.
31: And so I needed you to convince me as to why we should have Graham Parker as part of this show. So go.
1: Graham Parker. That's all you need to know. No, I mean, there's all kinds of artists who are looked upon as being serious, influential, and I love the word seminal. You'll get that in any sort of rock criticism. And who never had the sales figures to support that, which, you know, in the eyes of people like me is unfortunate. But you think in the late 70s, early 80s, there was a whole cohort of rock and roll singer-songwriters. I think I would put Petty and Bruce and Elvis Costello, Joe Jackson, all sort of in that group.
31: Sure, yeah.
1: And I would put Parker in there, too. He was mentioned as being an equal at the time. He never got the full-on acclaim that goes with being touted as highly as he was. But I think in terms of the quality of what he was doing, I mean, one of his albums, I think Howlin' Wind was was in Rolling Stone's 100 best albums of all time.
31: See, and I don't even know that. I only know, the only song I know by him is where he mentions the Mona Lisa sister. I think it's Get Started, Start a Fire. I get started, start a fire. You're welcome. That's the only song I really know by him, but I know him by name. I know Graham Parker and the Rumor, Graham Parker and the Shot. I think, is another band that he did an offshoot of. And I also know that he was heavily featured in that Judd Apatow movie, This Is 40.
1: Yes.
31: Because one of the characters is trying to revive Graham Parker's career. And so I find this just fascinating that you're so interested in this. Anyway, you have some clips to play for me as well.
1: Yeah, I would check out Squeezing Out Sparks.
31: Oh, I know that title.
1: As well as Howlin' Wind.
31: Sure.
1: At the time that I met Parker, he was on a solo tour supporting the Mona Lisa's Sister album, and he had some very funny things to say about how his vocals were regarded.
3: Well, yeah, and it's, you know, for the first time in my career, I've got sort of serious comments that my singing is kind of decent, as opposed to, it used to be, you know, Parker's, you know, gnarly, snarling voice. And I thought, oh, God, man, that's why nobody buys my records. I'm a nasty, snarling, you know, ferocious. I mean, that doesn't impress me. Now people are talking about my singing, which has developed, you know, over the years into something that's, I'm sort of, you know, only a few light years away from being good. You know, that's my opinion. And I'm getting there. It's coming on. And the solo tour's helping. Because it's really, you've got to fill the place.
31: Okay. That is one of the best examples of self-deprecation that you could ever have. He says, my voice is a few light years away from being good. I love that.
1: You know, Tom, it's an age-old parlor game trying to figure out the sources of songwriters' ideas. All those little riffs and melodic bits that sound familiar, but you can't quite place where you've heard them before. Now, there's an old expression that we all know that says, good artists borrow and great ones steal. It's been attributed to T.S. Eliot and Picasso. But you can go back to Shakespeare for stealing ideas for plays, right?
31: Now, there are strict rules
1: regarding plagiarism in popular music, so you have to be careful. But we're all influenced, consciously or not, by all the music we've heard and the things that have stuck with us. Think of a couple of recent high-profile plagiarism cases, the Robin Thicke, Marvin Gaye suit, and, of course, the Sam Smith, Tom Petty one as
31: well. Right, Stay With Me, but Won't Back Down. Yes. Mm-hmm.
1: Okay. Now, when I interviewed Parker, he was embarking on that solo tour, but he came clean about some of his sources.
3: Well, some songs that I'm playing on the solo tour, like White Honey, for instance, that's been with me from the first LP, and it still, you know, holds up with a band or solo. And in fact, I can't show you where I got that from, but I can tell you what it's reminiscent of, right?
9: All right.
3: And I may have done subconsciously, because all songwriters in pop music, as you may have noticed by listening to the radio, steal constantly, you know.
9: Or borrow, creatively.
3: Yeah. And White Honey is like, White Honey,

0: No. I mean, I didn't sit around and... But that, you know, it just came to me one day, like 10 years later. Mm. Thought, could have got it from there, you know.
1: There's a medley in the making here, huh?
0: There is a medley, yeah. And other things, I know one thing that directly... Don't Ask Me Questions was one song that was on Howling Wind, again, the first LP. And the chords for that B minor to G, which is the chord. Hey, Lord, don't ask me questions. Hey, Lord, don't ask me questions. I think I got that from Neil Young's Southern Man. Southern Man. Those chords are the same thing as Don't Ask Me Questions.
1: Hmm. I guess you can't patent that change, though.
0: You can't. As Bo Diddley said, he couldn't patent a rhythm, never mind about a chord change, you know. You know, you don't sit around consciously do that, but every writer, I mean, I listen to songs and I think, oh, yeah, I know we got that bit, yeah. I mean, Elton John's latest single, he's got a bit that goes, da-da-da-da-da-da-da-da-da, which is from... She took my little bottle of love potion number 9. I mean, he's pulled it straight out and stuck it in the song, you know. So, you know, that's how we write songs, basically. Us guys, we steal them all.
2: Oh, my God. I love that. I love when an artist just whips out a guitar and starts playing, for one, and then starts making fun of all the ideas that they have as artists and where it came from or where other artists get their ideas, too. That's fantastic.
3: Honesty. So rare.
2: It is.
3: This last clip from Parker, and I hope I'm starting to convince you of the worthiness of having GP on our show.
2: Well, he is a great interview.
3: Isn't he?
2: Yeah.
3: He's very wry in talking about his band and their considerable egos and how they interacted with a very famous producer.
0: I think it was the first time that GP and The Rumour actually had a producer who was not obsessed with how good the band were and how, you know, he wasn't a big fan. Jack Nitzsche produced it. And he wasn't a big fan, so it wasn't like he was impressed with all their ferocious playing. The word ferocious comes back again. And he straightened them out a lot and straightened me out a lot and, you know, kept saying you're playing everything too fast and you know, trying to find out whether we were serious about what we were doing or whether we were just full of ego, you know, and just... Because that's what he thought the band... He thought The Rumour had more ego than the Rolling Stones, and he's worked with the Rolling Stones. He played tambourine on Satisfaction, as it happens. So he knows what he's talking about. And I said, yeah, I got to agree. They got a lot of ego, these guys, you know. I mean, they really thought they were the business, you know, and the producer was like, should have been doing what they say. Not in a sort of blatant way, you know, not in an American way, in an English way, which is a nasty undertone. You don't actually say it, but it's there.
1: Yeah. Well, that's production, but I guess I'm curious, too, about writing. Did you feel that from a song point of view that was a high point for you as a writer?
0: I was drunk the whole time.
1: Okay.
0: Writing Squeezing Out Sparks. I mean, I was on a roll there. I was touring, and I was out of my brain most of the time. I really was. I don't know how I wrote songs that decent. You know, it wasn't... It was just... They just came out. I was, you know, touring and just drinking and having fun, and these songs came out that are like they are. I guess I was a very troubled person underneath it all.
2: Oh, wow. Okay, so I'm sorry, I may have missed it. Does he mention the producer in that clip? Does he say who it is?
3: Yeah, Jack Nitzsche.
2: Jack Nitzsche, okay. So Jack plays the tambourine on Satisfaction. Mm-hmm. You know, the Hey, okay, that's great.
3: More tambourine.
2: So he's talking about cockiness, right? And this to me is really interesting because you've got a new band and they come together and they think they're good and you have to think you're good.
3: Yeah.
2: Right? You need that kind of defiant confidence.
3: To survive. Yes.
2: And to grow, right? And you have to have confidence in yourself as musicians and as a collective, that what you're doing has a direction and has its own unique sound.
3: And a significance.
2: That's right. And so you can see them talking back to Jack about, who in himself is a legend. You know, he worked with many people, including the Stones, including Neil Young. And he's a big shot, but they are their own cocky selves. And Graham Parker says it's not the American cockiness, it's the British cockiness. We could spend an hour talking about the difference between what those different types of cockiness
3: next
2: are.
3: Next week, yeah.
2: Okay, for sure.
3: That's a wrap for this week's episode of Famous Lost Words. Our show was co-written by myself, Christopher Ward, and my co-host, Tom Jokic. Executive producer, Sarah Cummings. 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
10: From the National Newsroom of the Canadian Press, I'm John Kennedy. Canada's historic run at the FIFA World Cup has come to an end after the men's team lost to Morocco 3-0 in the round of 16. Many Canadian fans were left disappointed, but overall proud of their team's journey in this World Cup. In Toronto, Morocco fan Zuhair Derouich says the Canadian team played very well.
11: Canada had a good game. Big respect to Canada. Really, really tough game. But alhamdulillah, we went through and next game is gonna be tough again. But we're gonna take it step by step, and that's the World Cup spirit.
10: Morocco has advanced to the quarterfinals, where they will play France in Boston on July 9th. Canada's top diplomat at the United Nations says the Trump administration has become a roadblock when it comes to key human rights issues. Ambassador David Lametti says American officials have resisted language on climate change, gender equality, and LGBTQ plus rights. He says relations have improved in recent months with more focus on areas of shared interest like Haiti. Canada is preparing its campaign for a seat on the UN Human Rights Council, and Lametti says countries are looking to Ottawa for leadership. Victoria police are trying to piece together what sparked a violent confrontation in Beacon Hill Park. Three people were hurt in Friday night's incident involving multiple people. Two suspects, including a youth, have been arrested and remain in custody. Police say none of the victims suffered life-threatening injuries. Major crimes investigators have taken over the case. Temperatures across the Maritimes soared on Friday, with some areas breaking records for July 3rd that had been in place for more than a century.
12: Environment Canada says St. John, New Brunswick hit 33.6 degrees Celsius Friday, beating the old record of 31.7 degrees set way back on July 3rd, 1887. Moncton reached 33.3 degrees, more than a degree hotter than the city's previous hottest July 3rd on record back in 1911. Charlottetown cooked at 30.8 degrees, beating the previous 30-degree record set in 1873. And Halifax's new record is 32.8 degrees Celsius, the hottest since it reached 30.6 degrees on July 3rd, 1981. Lisa Laporte, The Canadian Press.
10: A fast-moving wildfire is forcing evacuations on the outskirts of Greece's second-largest city. Flames have spread rapidly throughout the region, sending thick smoke over nearby neighborhoods and damaging several businesses. More than 100 firefighters are battling the blaze as strong winds fuel the fire. Water bombers were pulled back after dark, but officials say the fire is not currently threatening the city itself. Pope Leo spent America's Independence Day delivering a message far from home. He's calling on governments around the world to show compassion and defend the dignity of those who are fleeing hardship. This is the Canadian Press. In sports, Azzedine Onahi scored twice to lead Morocco to a 3-0 win over Canada in the round of 16 in Houston, making the country the first African nation to reach the quarterfinals more than once. The loss ends the historic run for World Cup co-host Canada, which won its first ever knockout round game with a 1-0 victory over South Africa to reach today's showdown. The BC Lions are no longer winless, and the Edmonton Elks are no longer unbeaten. James Butler rushed for 135 yards and two touchdowns. Nathan Rourke passed for 320 yards and one touchdown, and the 1-3 Lions beat the 3-1 Edmonton Elks 36-24 in CFL action tonight. The Toronto Blue Jays' two-game win streak came to a crushing end in Seattle today as the Mariners whipped Toronto 11-0. Randy Arozarena hit a grand slam. Cal Raleigh had a three-run home run, and Dominic Canzone hit a two-run homer as the Mariners outhit the Jays 11-1. From the Canadian Press, I'm John Kennedy.
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13: Bras on the moon.
14: Oh, you checked my closet again? 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Hi, I'm Nick.
13: And I'm Roy. 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
14: 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A listener really wants to add more useless information to our show, because I guess we don't have enough. 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

0: Hey, welcome to the show. Thanks. 100 countries around the world. Globally, we are all over the place. So no matter where you go, we're there. Sorry.
1: We apologize for
0: being where you are. We're on podcasts. We're coast to coast in Canada and the iHeartRadio.
1: And not only that, Nick's in Canada and I'm in Florida. If you don't know that already.
0: Yeah, you should know by now. Hey,
1: Nick, what's the temperature?
0: Right now, actually, it's 2 degrees Celsius, which is what, 34 Fahrenheit. What is your temperature?
1: Wow, it's a heat wave for you. Yeah. I think it's like 78 down here
0: today. Wow. Yeah.
1: Yeah, tell Nick.
0: You had a cold
1: spell. Somebody has to do it.
0: Listen, leaping lizards, you had a cold spell for a few days.
1: Yes, and we spelt it C-O-L-D.
0: Wow. Wow.
1: Awesome. That was a cold spell.
0: Right. Boy, oh boy.
1: Yeah.
0: Pass the salt. So, I don't know, have you ever, in all the things you've done many things in your career. Have you ever been a sumo wrestler?
1: No. I have not.
0: No,
1: Nick. I have not. Although, years ago when I was up in that 290 range, I would take my shirt off and look like a sumo wrestler.
0: I was going to say, but there were occasions where you did have pictures. Anyway, sumo wrestlers throw salt into the ring before a match. As a crucial Shinto purification.
1: Why, they want to retain more water? Yeah.
0: Maybe so. For them, it was a crucial, what they call Shinto purification ritual, known as Shionage, to cleanse the sacred space, ward off evil spirits, and pray for safety and injury prevention. This tradition starts from the belief that salt has cleansing properties, helping to ensure a fair contest.
1: Why don't they just get on with the contest?
0: Well, it's like that whole thing, if you're superstitious, like if you spill some salt, you're supposed to take the salt shaker and throw the salt over your shoulder, except the person behind you is now blinded because you threw salt in their eyes?
1: Yeah, they bring Gordon Ramsay there, he throws a little salt and pepper and a little olive oil and slaps it around a little bit.
0: Yeah. In between all
1: the Olympics. In the Olympics.
0: Yes. Next, yes.
1: Judges of figure skating.
0: Yeah.
1: Can deduct 1 point if they don't like your costume.
0: No. Really?
1: Yes. If they think it's garish or not nice, they can deduct 1 point. Do they have men's figure skating?
0: Yeah, they do.
1: Oh, okay.
0: They do. You ever,
1: I was not a men's figure skater.
0: Nor a sumo wrestler, we're finding out in the show.
1: Was I ever a what, Nick?
0: A figure skater.
1: No. No, I don't have the figure for it.
0: This is what I call pumping irons. We're in sports.
1: Pumping irons?
0: Irons. Extreme ironing is an outdoor sport that combines the danger and excitement of extreme sport with the satisfaction of a well-pressed shirt.
1: Yeah, and that's a dangerous sport, too. You can get burnt.
0: Well, check this out. More than that, you're right. But this sport, extreme ironing, involves taking an iron and an ironing board to remote locations and ironing a few items of laundry.
1: Oh.
0: The locations include a mountainside, preferably on a difficult climb, because why make it easy?
1: Mm-hmm.
0: Or taking an iron skiing, scooting, or canoeing.
1: Here's a crazy one.
0: Yeah.
1: Since 1896, only Greece and Australia have attended and participated in every Olympics.
0: Oh.
1: Other countries, somewhere along the line, did not either participate or even go. Isn't that crazy?
0: Slackers.
1: Yeah.
0: They're missing
1: Greece,
0: out.
1: But also, Greece, I can understand. They invented the Olympics.
0: Yeah, that's
1: but
0: true.
1: Australia?
0: Wow. Okay.
1: Yeah, they sneak up from down under, you know.
0: They do, yes. And the last
1: In sumo wrestling.
0: Yeah.
1: That's a salty sport.
0: It is. The last time that happened, you needed penicillin. What a charmer. So there's a sport called worm charming. Or grunting.
1: Yes.
0: It's a competitive sport, mainly in the United Kingdom, where participants use vibrations, sound, or rarely
1: lick. Are we on the sports or the sex?
0: No. This is a sport.
1: Oh, this is a sport.
0: So it's they even use some liquid.
1: I knew you'd wiggle your way into this.
0: Although this could very well be in the sex segment because it talks about liquid to entice the maximum number of earthworms to the surface. And it's usually
1: that's about right for you.
0: Usually,
1: an earthworm.
0: I'm glad you remembered. Anyway, so usually it takes about 30 minutes. Techniques include, now this is worm charming. Techniques include pounding the soil with sticks or pitchforks to mimic rain or mole activity. Worm charming.
1: Yeah. It's an in-depth sport.
0: It is. Oh, absolutely. It is.
1: Volleyball.
0: Yes.
1: My fact is this. This actually happened in men's volleyball.
0: Okay.
1: The fastest serve in volleyball. Now, that's a pretty big ball.
0: Yeah.
1: Okay. And how fast do you think, Nick?
0: 80 miles an hour.
1: Whoa, almost. Very really? Close,
0: really?
1: Nick. Yeah.
0: Well, did I get
1: 83.3.
0: So using the Price is Right rules, I didn't go over, so I win.
1: Now, listen, think about that now. Travel in a car at 83, almost 84 miles per hour.
0: Right.
1: And put your hand out the window.
0: Right.
1: And just feel the resistance of the wind. Could you imagine an object hitting your hands at 84 miles an hour?
0: You said 83. Is it 83 or 84?
1: 83.3. 83.
0: Okay, so 83.
1: It is almost 84.
0: Or.
1: And we don't have pennies down here anymore, so we round everything.
0: It's, you know what? It's senseless. That's what it is.
1: Yeah.
0: So to convert that to kilometers, it's 133.5 kilometers an hour. Inspired by the sport of Kiddich, a mixed gender contact sport with a unique mix of
1: Wait. Mixed gender?
0: Yeah, like, well, co-ed.
1: Men and women.
0: Yeah. It's a unique mix of rugby, dodgeball.
1: You ever notice how uncomfortable Nick gets when I pin him to the corner with these?
0: Yeah, well, it's like a sumo wrestling match. Based on the sport of Kiddich, they use elements of rugby, dodgeball, and tag.
1: Oh, all put together.
0: A quad ball team consists of 21 athletes with 7 players per team on the
1: field. They used to call me that in high school, quad ball.
0: Quad ball, yeah. They did. Each player must keep a broom between their legs at all times. That's the beauty of this sport.
1: Yeah, that's a good sport. You know, it keeps the house clean.
0: It does. Well, I was going to say, you know what? You know how in curling, they say sweep, sweep. So what they could do is they can add the element of curling in this one. And then this way they can say sweep, sweep with the broom between their legs.
1: My wife enjoys when I bump into her when I'm playing Kiddich.
0: Oh, really? Exactly. And she hits you over the head with a broom. That's what she does.
1: Hockey lovers, attention, Canadians. Yes, yes. Hockey lovers all over the world.
0: By the way, can I say something? Thank you. Thank you very much.
1: You can't.
0: Thank you for not calling it ice hockey. Okay? Hockey is hockey.
1: Yeah. No, it's not ice hockey.
0: It's hockey.
1: Especially down here in Florida.
0: Yeah.
1: It's the most boring sport to watch in Florida. It's just like 15, 20 guys on a piece of like rubber and they can't skate because it's all melted.
0: Right. Yeah. Exactly. Right. So what about hockey? What about it?
1: A goalie named Glenn Hall. Have you ever heard that name?
0: It sounds familiar, but so what about
1: you? You consider yourself a hockey lover?
0: That's none of your business. I think I've heard the name. Yeah, it's familiar. I can't, you know, but yeah, I'm familiar.
1: You know, you've been called a hockey puck.
0: Right, exactly.
1: But yes, okay, the guy's name is Glenn Hall.
0: Yes.
1: He played from 1952 to 1971.
0: Okay.
1: So he played almost 20 years if you round it off in cents.
0: Right.
1: No. He played he played 19 years on the NHL. Okay. And he didn't miss a game. So he played 502 consecutive games.
0: Wow.
1: That is a record that probably may never be beat.
0: No, I don't think
1: so. Who the hell plays a professional sport for over 20 years?
0: Thank you for listening to Totally Useless Information with Nick and Roy. We really appreciate every single one of you in the 100 countries around the world and the iHeartRadio Talk Network coast to coast in Canada and the United States. And this is how wonderful this is. NickandRoy.com is our website. Okay, NickandRoy.com, it's a simple name because our names are
1: I'm going to stop you, Nick.
0: Why?
1: Because
0: why?
1: I'm going to stop you because I just want you to know that somebody that I comes to my shows frequently ordered a couple of birthday messages at NickandRoy.com.
0: That's right.
1: Okay? And she said to me, quote unquote, she said, "You guys don't lie. They are the greatest gifts I've ever bought." She bought one for her dad and one for a friend. And honestly, she said, I'm telling you, it was the greatest gift ever. My dad was like almost like going crazy sending it to his friends and everything. It's inexpensive, folks. NickandRoy.com. You go to the Nick and Roy store, type on birthday messages. You'll see there's birthday, anniversary. There's different ones, but you can hear a sample. It's fantastic. You got to do it. You don't even have to leave your chair. You can order a gift for somebody that they're really going to love.
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1: Bow, chicka, bow, wow.
0: Wow, wow.
1: Chicka, oh, bow, yeah. Wow.
0: Oh, yeah. All about sex. So for those of you who've been along the ride here for the 300-plus episodes, thank you for joining us for continuing your journey. And if you're new to the show, welcome. And
1: if you're nude?
0: If you're new to the show.
1: Oh, new. I thought because we were in sex if they were
0: exactly.
1: Nude.
0: That
1: send
0: that,
1: photos.
0: That intro we recorded in Roy's kitchen. So my wife and I were in Florida.
1: And we were cooking, if you know what
0: we
1: I mean.
0: We were cooking, exactly. And then we decided that was so hot and steamy, we needed to talk to a couple of lawyers.
1: Oh,
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0: Are you hot in here or is it just me? So, did you drop something?
1: No.
0: Okay. In Victorian England, dropping a handkerchief was a calculated subtle signal of interest used by women to initiate a contact with a stranger.

0: quote, accidental act serves as a meet cute, as they put it, that allowed a lady to invite a gentleman to approach her.
1: Right. And he picks it up. Could you imagine? She gets a little nervous. He picks it up, says, is this yours? And she says, that's not mine.
0: Exactly.
1: Sex was not stigmatized or taboo in any way until the Middle Ages.
0: Oh, okay.
1: Before that, Romans and Greeks had group sex, toys, pornography, live pornography, and even practiced birth control so they could have these orgies.
0: Really?
1: Without all the women getting impregnated.
0: Right. Okay.
1: So before the Middle Ages, it was fine. You know, you went to a party, played a little Twister, next thing you know.
0: Well, yeah. Then you were twisted into a situation.
1: Yeah.
0: Ah, wow. To live back then.
1: And you know, the women would walk in and just throw their hankies.
0: Right.
1: Penalty.
0: flag on the plate. The word honeymoon is thought to have been originated in medieval times. At that time, it was common for newlywed couples to drink mead, M-E-A-D, a fermented beverage made from honey.
1: And I've made mead.
0: You've made mead, this fermented honey. So what is it?
1: You know, and listeners know I've made wine.
0: Right, okay.
1: And I made apple cider.
0: All right.
1: Okay, or apple wine, which is a little different than regular wine.
0: Right.
1: Same process. But the mead is the same process as wine, just using honey and fruit.
0: Well, these couples, these newlywed couples, will drink it for a moon cycle or 30 days after their wedding. This honeymoon, right? This
1: that tradition. Keeps them happy.
0: Well, this tradition was believed to bring good luck and fertility to the couple. So, yes, very happy. Worth noting, though, that medieval dwellers didn't have the luxury of watches. So, instead, they used the moon cycles as a form of time, right, to measure time. And that's where mead, as you call it, honey wine, as you said, at wedding ceremonies, couples were bestowed with a moon's worth of mead, basically a month's worth, to encourage for them to drink together every single day.
1: That's a good excuse as any.
0: Yes, exactly. But the term honeymoon, that's where it all comes from.
1: Oh, that was a good fact. See?
0: Yeah, it is.
1: Here's another one. Only 18% of women report reaching an orgasm from intercourse alone.
0: Okay.
1: What that means, Nick, is that during intercourse alone, it takes almost 8 to 10 minutes for a woman to reach an orgasm. But as we know from this show, the average intercourse sex, meaning
0: the session, relations,
1: the actual sex itself,
0: right,
1: not foreplay,
0: right,
1: is 5.4 minutes.
0: Oh.
1: So, of course, it's not that the woman isn't enjoying herself. It's just not long enough for her to reach an orgasm generally.
0: Right. Okay.
1: So they use other things or other foreplays, and 82%, that's 18% of women.
0: Or they don't have a watch.
1: Ah, they don't even know what time it is. Do they really know what time it is? Do they really care?
0: I don't know. great song by Chicago. So we heard the expression tying the knot. And this fact comes to us from one of our anniversary messages that we recorded just a little while ago.
1: Yes.
0: And so they wanted to know where tied the knot come from. So I am migrating the fact from our anniversary message for this couple.
1: What Nick is saying is he really didn't feel like doing another fact.
0: No.
1: So he just recycled one.
0: No, I thought I would bring it. So we went from the audience of those who heard that anniversary message for the couple to our Totally Useless Information audience with 100 countries around the world. Tying the knot originates from Scotland. Couples literally bound their hands together with cords or ribbons, and in some cases, Roy's cords from his weekend.
1: We like to call that sadomasochism or
0: right.
1: S&M.
0: What was Rodney Dangerfield's joke? My wife is an S&M, a salesman of mechanics. So they bound the hands together with cords or ribbons to

0: symbolized their union and commitment. This tradition often signified a binding year-long betrothal. Betrothed. That
1: betrothed,
0: word.
1: Right?
0: Right. Sorry, my tongue got stuck. I'm not telling
1: betrothed.
0: You where. Betrothed. So it was a year-long betrothalism. Or a formal, marriage pact, especially in England and Scotland, as I said. So yeah, the tying the knot, they literally tie their hands together.
1: Yeah. Yeah. And then they sink to the bottom of the ocean together.
0: Kiss me, you fool. I'm going to talk to you and the audience about kissing. Passionate kissing involves 34 facial muscles, 112 postural muscles. The primary muscle responsible for puckering the lips is the orbicularis oris.
1: And the masseter, right?
0: This act is like a facial workout, potentially preventing wrinkles, tightening skin, and burning between 2 and 26 calories per minute.
1: That's why my wife looks so young and fit.
0: Passionate kissing involves 34 facial muscles.
1: So I guess, Nick, all those years that you've been working for that corporation, that's what you were doing. You were working out every day that you were derriere kissing.
0: Yeah, that might be true, but you know what? At least I don't have wrinkles.
2: Welcome to the Totally Useless Information Fashion Show.
0: So we just talked about sex, which means you take off your clothes. Now we're putting your clothes back on because we're talking about fashion here.
1: This is a general progression. Yeah.
0: On Totally Useless Information with Nick and Roy. Vestophobia. Do you suffer from vestophobia?
1: I'm not sure. I believe I do.
0: Well, it all depends on what day of the week and depends on if you're wearing your shorts or not. It is the irrational fear of clothing itself, not the lack of it.
1: Ooh.
0: It often manifests as anxiety.
1: Or manifests, one or the other.
0: One of the two. It manifests as anxiety regarding the sensation of clothes on the skin, tight clothing, and traumatic associations with specific garments.
1: This is why I go commando.
0: There's nothing touching there, so there's nothing that vestophobia can't cure.
1: Or pantless.
0: Pantless. It's a new romantic comedy where he's written, it's Pantless in Seattle. Or Pantless in Fort Myers.
1: Pantless in Commando.
0: Yes. Which, by the way, let's go down a rabbit hole and maybe, what was it? What did you call this? Also heard on the show? Commando, the term came from the soldiers of the Vietnam War. Because it was so hot and muggy over there, they couldn't wear any underwear because it was just too hot and sticky. So they called that commando.
1: Yeah, and I used to not wear underwear or pants to scare the enemy.
0: Right. And the war was over.
2: Nick and Roy will continue with Totally Useless Information.
3: Now this update from the Canadian press. Canada's historic run at the FIFA World Cup has come to an end after the men's team lost to Morocco 3-0 in the round of 16. Morocco has now advanced to the quarterfinals where they will play France in Boston on July 9th. Canada's top diplomat at the United Nations says the Trump administration has become a roadblock on key human rights issues. Canada is preparing its campaign for a seat on the UN Human Rights Council, with Ambassador David Lametti saying American officials resist language on climate change, gender equality, and LGBTQ+ rights. Victoria police are trying to understand what sparked a violent confrontation on Beacon Hill Park that left 3 people hurt, with multiple people involved. 2 suspects, including a youth, have been arrested and remained in custody. While temperatures across the Maritimes on Friday broke records for some areas, including records that have been in place for more than a century. From the Canadian press, I'm John Kennedy.
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1: In the 1600s, It was so fashionable.
0: How fashionable was it?
1: Listen, Nick, to be pregnant.
0: Oh, okay.
1: That women would buy pillows to stuff in their clothing.
0: Oh.
1: Think about that. It was so fashionable, right? That they would stick pillows in to make themselves look pregnant. Now, I'm sure that listeners right now are saying, that's ridiculous.
0: Talk about a hang-up. So, Albert J. Parkhouse in 1903.
1: Mr. Parkhouse.
0: He was an employee at Timberlake Wire and Novelty Company in Jackson, Michigan. Mm-hmm. He became really, really frustrated one day, right? He's working at this wire and novelty company. He was frustrated because all the coat hooks were taken. So out of his frustration, he was annoyed. He was frustrated. He grabbed a piece of wire, bent it into a triangular shape with a hook, and created the first modern wire hanger.
1: Clothes hanger.
0: Yep. A wired clothes hanger.
1: Sure, because back then they had to make wood clothes hangers, which were... Did you ever see an old wood clothes hanger? Had these metal things that they had to join it with? I mean, it was a lot of work, I would think.
0: It wasn't. And some of those that are still around, they're worth a lot of money, right? Because they're considered antiques. But yeah, so Albert...
1: I have one that says there's something in an hotel.
0: Oh, okay.
1: And I would think that it's very, very old. And it also shows the type of person I am.
0: Well, yeah, exactly.
1: I have a collection of white towels and hangers from hotels.
0: They do.
1: Sorry, Mr. Hilton.
0: That's right.
1: Okay, so.
0: Yes.
1: Here's my tease.
0: Okay.
1: Bras on the moon. Bras on the moon. Playtex Bra Company.
0: Yes.
1: Made Neil Armstrong and Buzz Aldrin's space suits.
0: Oh.
1: The Bra Company made the suits for NASA to go to the moon because NASA wanted Playtex, and Playtex was their brand.
0: Right.
1: And they felt that that would be a strong, flexible material. Neil said to Buzz before they left, they didn't say, what are we going to say? Like one small step. No. Neil said to Buzz, don't fall. You look like a boob.
0: I guess the material was, you know, it was just stretchy and flexible, I guess. And, you know, that was a great idea.
1: Yeah. Plus, if you were a savvy guy, you'd know how to take it off real easy.
0: Yeah.
1: Hey.
0: Here's my teaser. Well, if you can give your teaser, I'm going to give my teaser too.
1: Mm-hmm.
0: A single sock is frequently cited as one of the most common, if not the most common, items lost in household and wardrobe context.
1: Okay? Yes,
0: there's always the missing sock. But there's
1: which is why I hop around a lot.
0: That's right. Exactly. Are you happy to see me? So they've done some research on this.
1: Mm-hmm.
0: Because imagine being, you know, commissioned to this research. By the way, this is your assignment. Go and find out why and how many of these and why socks get lost in the laundry. Because really, when you think about it, you take the socks out of the hamper or whatever and you put it in the washing machine. You take out of the washing machine, you put it in the dryer, right? There's short distances. Like how it would get lost? Mm-hmm. But anyway, the average person loses approximately 15 socks per year.
1: They think they're losing them, Nick.
0: Which can add up to over 1,000 socks in a lifetime.
1: Of course, because the aliens that we have a hard time seeing are living inside the dryer eating socks.
0: Here's the thing, though. Interesting how 15 is an odd number. It's not even an even number of socks. It's 15 socks per year, which means there's a sock there missing somewhere.
1: Yeah. Everyone.
0: So now
1: that's why I only buy one color.
0: That's right. This way you can never go
1: this
0: wrong.
1: This way they always match. I just lose a few pair every once in a while.
0: Now, these scientists have developed a sock loss index, which suggests that the loss is often due to complex washing factors, such as the volume of laundry, the type of wash, and ironically, the amount of attention paid to the laundry.
1: Yeah. I think it's more the attention thing.
0: What?
1: I never lose a sock when I do the wash.
0: Right.
1: Okay. Only when my wife does the wash.
0: Right.
1: So they should do a study about that. Are women not paying attention when they're doing the wash? Please. Let me tell you, I don't have socks and the food's not good.
0: Wow. What? Are you suggesting the socks and the food smells the same?
1: Well, she must be using the socks for something because the house is very clean.
0: Wow.
1: She's probably using the socks.
0: Right,
1: to
0: you
1: clean.
0: Got dusty socks. Dusty socks. Hey, great.
1: You ever seen that? Put the sock on your hand and dust. My grandmother used to do that.
0: Yeah, exactly. Those that especially
1: with
0: have, like, little holes
1: all
0: in them.
1: The socks that were one sock.
0: There you go. See?
1: My grandmother would do that because she was a very practical woman. She was from a different time, Nick.
0: Yeah. She was. So I just discovered something. We're talking about socks. And
1: I apologize in advance to all women in the world.
0: Yeah. All 100 countries and then some. So we're talking about, you said dusting with your socks. What a great, it's either a great Hollywood name or a porn star name. Dusty socks. Yeah.
1: Dusty socks. Yeah. She socks all night long.
0: There you go. See, that's where I went.
1: Dusty socks. Yeah. I like that.
0: Yeah.
1: You know, are we still on the sex?
0: Well, I don't know. Has 5.5 minutes gone by?
1: Listen, it was our Christmas show, Nick, yes, that we discussed this, but really it is a fashion topic. So I'm going to reinsert a topic as well in this show.
0: Okay. We recycle, yes.
1: Because it was a shocking one that kind of slid by because the Christmas show. In Iceland, if you don't receive, and I'm going to call Tom up, from Tom's Place, yes, our sponsor with the greatest selection of men's clothes ever in the world.
0: Yes.
1: I'm serious. Tom's Place. Awesome. Go online. You can shop online.
0: Tom's-place.com.
1: Yeah. It's really, but anyway, in Iceland, if you don't receive clothing as a Christmas gift, they say you will be eaten by the Yule cat.
0: Oh.
1: Now, this must be a rather large cat and a hungry one at that. But anyway, this cat seems to get really pissed if you don't get clothing. I think this cat is a manifestation of all the clothing stores in Iceland, which is probably two.
0: Right.
1: So, Tom, if you're listening right now, get on Iceland. It's a virtual open market.
0: What's really interesting how you said that Yule be eaten by a Yule cat.
1: Yeah, exactly. And Tom, overcoats, man. Lots of them.
0: Exactly. So I call this
1: double overcoat.
0: Double overcoat.
1: overcoat.
0: You can wear one in Australia. It's in the an under overcoat down under.
1: Yeah, by a brand named Roger. Right. So it's Roger overcoat. Wow. Roger over overcoat.
0: I need GPS.
1: We're just having fun here.
0: Oh,
1: folks.
0: Yeah. You know what? I need GPS just to get back to where were we? Oh, here we are. This one I call in and out of the closet.
1: Nick, can I interrupt you for 1 second?
0: Sure.
1: I'm going to send you a picture, and I want the listeners to know it will be on our newsletter. So go to nickandroy.com. Sign up for the newsletter.
0: Bottom of the page.
1: We're going to give it to you. We're giving it to you. Okay, and it's great.
0: Yep.
1: But I'm going to send you a picture of a bobcat.
0: Okay.
1: A Florida bobcat. And it was just walking around the community.
0: Oh.
1: This was considered a baby, which is the size of a dog, pretty much.
0: Okay.
1: And he's beautiful. I would want to have him in my home. You know, that I would want to have him as a pet. That's how beautiful they are. But this was a pretty, you know, I mean, this thing could hurt you. You know, it's a bobcat. But just walking around like it didn't care. I was on my bike. I rode up to it.
0: Yeah.
1: Within 4 or 5 feet of it. Could care less. Looked at me, you know.
0: Is that a common sighting of a bobcat in Florida?
1: We have Florida, we call them Florida Panthers, but technically they are not Panthers, they're bobcats.
0: Yeah, that's the Panthers of the hockey team, the Stanley Cup, two-time Stanley Cup champion Florida Panthers.
1: But they're not really, we don't have Panthers, we have bobcats.
0: Right, you don't have hockey players either, because most of those teams.
1: No, they're Canadian.
0: Yeah, they're Canadian. Yeah. You're welcome,
1: We import them. We import them.
0: All right.
1: And then we export our bobcats up to you guys.
0: Right. Thank you.
1: It's an even swap. Better get over to Tom's.
0: It's a Yule bobcat.
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0: As we mentioned, we do have our show, Coast to Coast to Coast in Canada, on the iHeartRadio Network. And this is an email from Terry from British Columbia. So he's probably listening to us on CFAX.
1: Yeah. Nick gets all the Canadian emails.
0: Yeah. But
1: they don't even send it to me anymore.
0: But here's the
1: it's
0: thing.
1: It's very rare. Very rare.
0: But here's the thing, though. So Terry says he's from BC, but he's a faithful listener to our show on Toronto's Newstalk 1010 radio, which means he has the iHeartRadio app because you can listen to all the stations on the app.
1: Yeah.
0: He says, I have in my own library, I have my own library of useless information with some variations of phrases or terms used over the many decades and centuries of famous phrases. So you might have used some of these on past shows or maybe not. So he says, feel free to pick and choose any of these for a future podcast. So you know what? First of all, Terry, thank you very much. And here's one of the things he said. Lead cups were used to drink ale or whiskey way back when. So the combination would sometimes knock the imbibers out for a couple of days because of the lead.
1: Ooh.
0: Someone walking along the road would take them.
1: Oh my God. They drink from a lead cup.
0: Yes. So people walking along the road, because they collapsed, would take them for dead and prepare them for a burial. They were laid out on the kitchen table for a couple of days. This is way back when. And the family would gather around and eat and drink and see if they would wake up. Hence the custom of holding awake.
1: Holding awake. Awake. But also, what about get the lead out?
0: Get the lead out. So thank you, Terry. That was
1: they laid them there to get the lead out.
0: That's right. There you have it. So thank you, Terry, very much.
1: Morgan from Hartford, Connecticut.
0: Hello, Morgan.
1: Yes, this is in the United States.
0: Okay.
1: I've been taking a lot of ones from all over the world. But this one is Morgan from Hartford, Connecticut. She says, your show is great.
0: Thank you.
1: It's hard to believe that your facts are real.
0: Oh, okay.
1: It's hard for us to believe.
0: Yeah.
1: Well, really, honestly, it's hard to believe that I'm as good looking as I am, Morgan.
0: Oh, yeah.
1: But that's true.
0: Right. As the expression goes, he's not conceited, he's convinced.
1: No, so Morgan,
0: yes.
1: Sometimes we do get it wrong. But that would be on the fault of the internet getting something wrong. Because we do research, and we usually don't just go by the first hit.
0: Right.
1: We have our team research these things to try to find them
0: on
1: multiple, multiple sites. And that's why we do the work for you. We've had 300, over 300 some odd shows, and we very rarely get it wrong. But there have been times that we've corrected ourselves.
0: Yep.
1: So she says, I am addicted to your show.
0: Okay.
1: Okay. Which a lot of people say. She says, I'm addicted to your show. Guess that makes me a useless junkie.
0: Ooh.
1: Go UConn, she says. You know what that is, right?
0: Yes,
1: University of Connecticut.
0: Yes, sir. Yeah, yeah.
1: So anyway, I love that, Morgan. That's why I read it. She says, I'm addicted to your show. I guess that makes me a useless junkie.
0: Very good. Wow. Thank you very much, Morgan.
1: We have junkies, Nick.
0: Well, there you go. And The Cure is another episode of Totally Useless Information.
1: That's it. And you know, your junkies get hooked, and that's how we do it. We go to parks and we street corners, and we just put the show on a speaker.
0: Right, on a smart speaker. On the show today, we talked about sports, we talked about sex, we talked about fashion. It's time for the news.
2: And now, from around the corner and around the world,
0: this comes from Marshalltown, Iowa.
1: Good thing it's not Florida.
0: No, it's not. A couple ran into a wedding day hiccup when the judge scheduled to marry them didn't show up.
1: Oh.
0: But don't worry. Don't fret. Love was a quick phone call away. Alex and Reen Webb planned to tie the knot at the Marshall County Courthouse earlier in this month. It was already meant to be something intimate, but they were surrounded by close loved ones anyway. Why? Mm-hmm. Well, hold on. We wanted something really small and low key, according to the groom, Rian.
1: Groom. Yeah, he's doing a lot of talking, this guy.
0: Yeah, he did. The couple.
1: Well, now.
0: She had for now, for the time being. She had her mouth.
1: That was pre-marriage.
0: The couple, joined by their children, posed for the photo inside the courthouse. Unfortunately, just moments later, when they learned the judge had an appointment that wasn't going to show up.
1: Oh.
0: And there wasn't another judge available. So.
1: Wow. So it wasn't the bride, that runaway bride. It was a runaway judge.
0: Judge, exactly.
1: Oh.
0: While the no-show could have derailed their plans, the Webbs kept calm. In fact, they were not more, they were more surprised about how quickly everything came together next. Well, here's what happened. So the dad, the bride's father, instantly jumped up and said, I know somebody, Jody. That somebody, Jody, was Jody Anderson. Who's Jody Anderson? Jody Anderson is a friend of Alexis's dad and is ordained.
1: She's ordained, and she's also the sister of Hans Christian.
0: Right. Right. And she was one ugly duckling. He and his wife were also the owners of Anderson Funeral Homes.
1: Oh, no. Okay. So she's an ordained minister.
0: Right.
1: Who's also an undertaker.
0: Which is why in my tease I said, a wedding to die for, they got hitched by an undertaker.
1: Oh, no.
0: Okay.
1: So they had the undertaker come and marry them?
0: Anderson said he was home when Alexis's father called his phone. His wife woke him up to let him know that who was on the line. I rolled into the funeral home. There was a parking lot full of cars, family members. Didn't know what I was getting myself into, Anderson says. But still, he opened the doors to the funeral chapel, welcomed the family inside, and took time to speak with the couple. He spent a few minutes with them, discussed the importance of the marriage, made sure they were both for real. And within 30 minutes of that phone call, Alexis and Rhian Webb were married in a ceremony the couple could have turned out to be more meaningful. It was more meaningful than to be expected. So it was kind of a small thing. They were in a chapel. They got to walk down the aisle, right?
1: Could you imagine, though, she screws up, Miss Anderson? Dearly beloved, we are gathered here today to remember
0: this couple they were
1: the
0: once
1: wonderful singing. Life.
0: Yes, the girls got to be flower girls, and the son of, I guess, the groom's son got to be the ring bearer, and his son got to be
1: flowers. Did they bring flowers from a funeral? Lots of lilies.
0: Well, I think her name was Lily, wasn't it?
1: Lily,
0: as a setback, ended with a wedding they'll never forget, and they're grateful for Anderson. As for Anderson, helping was never a question, and so it was. He said, "It goes back to my career as a funeral director. The phone rings, I go. I mean, you don't say no; you help people. I think that's a good. Mm-hmm. It's the good Lord who put me on earth to do so, to help people. I just want to. I'm really, really happy to help."
1: And it's a good way to drum up business, you know? You marry them and then you bury them.
0: Right.
1: They're done for.
0: That's all the time we have for this episode of Totally Useless Information with Nick and Roy. We will scour the internet far and wide to find more totally useless information just for you.
1: Nick's whining. We don't do anything anymore except talk. No, I'm joking.
0: No, we do. Come on.
1: We love doing it. And love the fact that you folks tell other folks to listen to the show. And that's what's made it so popular in 7 years in 100 countries around the world. Thank you, thank you, thank you.
0: I'm Nick.
1: And I'm Roy.
0: Thanks for listening.
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12: From the National Newsroom of the Canadian Press, I'm John Kennedy.
9: Canada's historic run at the FIFA World Cup has come to an end.
10: Canadian team fell 3-0 to Morocco in the round of 16 at Houston Stadium. After a scoreless first half, Morocco struck three times in the second half. Morocco was the higher-ranked nation entering today's matchup, ranked 7th in FIFA's official standings, while Canada was number 30. Canada earned its first-ever point, win, and knockout stage appearance at a men's World Cup this summer. The Moroccans will meet France in a quarterfinal matchup in Boston on Thursday. Diana Musina, The Canadian Press.
9: Canada's top diplomat at the United Nations says the Trump administration is becoming a roadblock when it comes to key human rights issues. Ambassador David Lametti says American officials often resist using language on climate change, gender equality, and LGBTQ rights. And relations have improved in recent months, but that's because of a focus on areas of shared interest, like Haiti. Canada is preparing its campaign for a seat on the UN Human Rights Council, and Lametti says countries are looking to Ottawa for leadership. The union representing nurses in British Columbia says it will put up pickets around the province's largest hospital starting next week as it escalates its strike. The BC Nurses Union says in a statement it will picket the Vancouver General Hospital on Tuesday. It comes 5 days after members voted in favor of a strike. Canadian press reporter Lisa Laporte has more.
12: The union says it will maintain essential services to protect patient safety, but will continue its province-wide refusal of all non-essential overtime hours and non-nursing duties. Union President Adrian Gear says nurses don't want to be on the picket line, while adding the provincial government can no longer ignore the demands of the healthcare system.
9: The announcement from the union comes after 98.2% of almost 51,000 nurses voted in favor of job actions. That came after 67% of members rejected a tentative agreement. After weeks of mystery, we finally learned details about the wedding of Taylor Swift and Travis Kelce. ABC's Morgan Norwood is outside Madison Square Garden with the latest.
13: The ceremony was officiated by actor and friend Adam Sandler. The bride and groom wearing custom couture Dior, their brothers by their side, Jason Kelce serving as best man, Austin Swift as man of honor. 1,000 family and friends descended on the area under privacy tents and tight security, but a few sharing this on their way out.
14: They cried and they laughed and they danced and they hugged and they kissed.
15: Good morning, America. Happy 4th of July.
13: George, Robin, and Michael were among the guests, too.
9: Ontario's new ticket resale price cap was in effect before Toronto hosted 6 World Cup matches, but major resale platforms still admitted they were not fully complying. StubHub, SeatGeek, and Vivid Seats cited confusion or concerns with how the law works. The province has not clearly confirmed any fines, though officials say companies that fail to comply could face penalties. This is the Canadian Press. In sports, the BC Lions are no longer winless and the Edmonton Elks are no longer unbeaten. James Butler rushed for 135 yards and 2 touchdowns. Nathan Rourke passed for 320 yards and 1 touchdown. And the 1-3 Lions beat the 3-1 Edmonton Elks 36-24 in CFL action tonight. The Toronto Blue Jays' 2-game win streak came to a crushing end in Seattle today as the Mariners whipped Toronto 11-0. Randy Arozarena hit a grand slam. Cal Raleigh had a 3-run home run, and Dominic Canzone hit a 2-run homer as the Mariners outhit the Jays 11-1. Azzedine Onahi scored twice to lead Morocco to a 3-0 win over Canada in the round of 16 in Houston, making the country the first African nation to reach the quarterfinals more than once. The loss ends the historic run for World Cup co-host Canada, which won its first ever knockout round game with a 1-0 victory over South Africa to reach today's showdown. From the Canadian Press, I'm John Kennedy.
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20: The Globe and Mail is reporting that Canada is now eligible to enter the Eurovision Song Contest. Oh. Yes, it's the world's biggest and, I would say, campiest TV event. So CBC Radio Canada became a full member of the European Broadcasting Union last week, and Prime Minister Mark Carney has been seeking closer ties with Europe and even included in this initiative in his 2025 budget. So is it time for Canada to enter the Eurovision Song Contest? Do we like this idea?
21: Italians, should we do it? Yes. Okay. I say that because Italy is one of the, they call them the big four, right? So it's Italy, France, UK, and
22: Spain?
21: France? France. I said France. Anyway, Germany. Yeah. Thank you, Germany. Okay, so here's why I think we should do it. If you guys are really high on all of this love, international love that's been happening during the World Cup, to me, the Eurovision contest is like the musical World Cup. Yeah. Okay? So it's a chance to exchange cultures. It's a friendly competition. Yep. It's a chance to showcase the best of your country to the other world. And Mark Carney has said it many times. The future is not American. The future is European in terms of ideology and economically. We are trying to get a little closer to our European, brethren. So in my opinion, if you think the World Cup is fun, Eurovision is like the musical version. And I think pop diplomacy is the way that we're going to move forward in the world together.
22: Did you make that up?
21: Yeah.
22: It's really good.
21: Thank you.
22: I think it's really
23: good. Listen, anytime we can give Canadian artists another platform to be seen internationally, I think we take it. Yeah. Whether you know about Eurovision or not, because I noticed some people in the audience were just kind of lukewarm, because I don't think it's as big a deal here in Canada. No. But I will say this. The question I have is not should we, because we of course should, but who is going to represent us? Think about this, is this the Indigenous community? And even they're not a monolith. So which Indigenous tribe is going to represent us? Or is it the French Canadian? I think of like maybe there's a young Celine Dion who could represent us at this competition. We're also a melting pot country. We have a bunch of different backgrounds. So is it like a Cardinal Official? Like who is going to be the person to represent us culturally on this stage? That to me is the big question.
21: Should we do it?
22: I don't know about this, guys. Doesn't it feel like everything's a contest these days? Everything is gamified. Even when I drive home from work, I put up the little screen. I know where I'm going, like the map. Just so I can try to shave a minute off. And then I won getting home. I feel like we can just leave music alone. It's this beautiful primal thing that we had it, you know, we've had it forever. We had it before flags. We had it before we even knew how to speak full sentences. And so I just don't want to see it be gamified.
21: Well, it's
22: just a
21: there.
22: Beautiful
21: it's
22: thing.
21: It's already there.
22: Like, Canada doesn't need to take part in the game.
20: Hey, what if it's, so this is an interesting thing. Apparently CBC is trying to court younger audiences. This is part of, and this kind of fits into their mandate. I didn't know this, and maybe I wasn't aware of Eurovision on a grand scale, but apparently it's really loved by younger and queer audiences. So is this a way to sort of shift maybe younger audiences' viewership back to TV? And that's a very needed demographic. Does that make it more appealing to you?
22: With the World Cup, we know who wins, right? Because it's who scores the goals.
20: Yep.
22: But with something like this, again, music is such a subjective, personal, deeply moving thing.
20: Yeah.
22: So how do you, it just feels, but I think it feels strange declaring a winner.
23: You gotta think of it less of a competition. Yes, there is a winner, but more like this is a platform. This is an opportunity. Talk to a Canadian musician and they will tell you about the struggle of getting out there. How do you get radio play? So this is just an opportunity to be seen internationally, which every artist would want that opportunity. So you're winning. Just being there, you're a winner.
22: Yeah. Everyone's a winner.
23: Everyone's a winner.
22: Okay. of the New York Times is arguing that parents should reconsider being one and done, and that growing up with siblings makes a child stronger. They learn responsibility, conflict resolution, and have friends for life. So what do you guys think? Is this valid concern, or is this concern over being an only child maybe overblown?
0: A little bit, yeah. I mean, hearing that we were going to be talking about this today, I have to say I felt like a lot of feelings. I have a lot of guilt at times about the fact that I only have one child, my son. And there were a million and one reasons, and we'd have to do a separate episode to talk about those. But I did then read this article, and I do feel better after reading it. The woman was cherry picking her data. I also felt like she had a motivation. We know in the United States there's been this push, particularly for women, to have more and more children. It just so happens that this author who wrote this opinion piece, she works for the Catholic University of America. She interviewed a whole bunch of women who didn't just have a few kids, who had many, many kids, like 6 kids, 14 kids. She talks about how, quote, large families generate moral education. I don't even know what that means, but all I do know is that my son has a lot of morals and a moral compass, even though we don't raise them in our
1: religion. You gave him that as a parent.
0: I do think that you can cherry pick data to support whatever, and I ultimately think good parenting and good friendships and good social circles are what makes all the difference to a healthy
22: I love that. I thought you were going to go down the route of like the guilt of the only child and all things, because we keep grappling with this. We've been grappling with it forever because we each have only one child. But you know what? Turns out one, it's like having 6 for me. So I don't know if the math works out there. I think socially speaking, there are pros and cons to having one child or multiple children. In my case, it turns out, I think gender's a part of this. She's an only girl, and my daughter is fierce. She came out of the womb with main character energy, okay? And she has been, she walks into the room and assumes, because she's often the only child in a room and often surrounded by adults, she's very comfortable she'd be more comfortable in this room than a class with a kids her age. She's very comfortable with it. She owns the space. She's confident. She has superior language skills because all she's ever heard is adults speak growing up. So she's fine. Guys, she's going to be just fine. Yeah. I'm not worried about her socially.
23: I think you're right. You made a good point. I think you can find data to support either side because I think when I was younger, we would make the joke that the kids that were kind of awkward are always only children. But that was just a joke. But as I got older and I realized, you know what? It really doesn't matter. My sister and I are 10 years apart. So for the first 9 years of my life, I was an only child, but I have a ton of cousins and we were always together. The only part was whenever they had to go home, I would be like bawling, crying because you know how you don't want your cousins to go home and be by yourself. But then, you know what? It really hit me, and I don't want to add to the guilt because you really just work through it. Okay, so I was, of course, taking care of my dad when he had stage 4 colon cancer. He was in the hospital for 6 months. And so it gave me a lot of time to think about family and how important family is because I was there for him, and I'm like, who's going to be there for them? And I really did start to think about my friends who only have one kid because I'm like, okay, so I have a sibling. She was there, but not as much as I was there. And I'm like, okay, so who's helping you with this? Because it's a lot when you're in your 20s and 30s, you really don't think about it. But when they get older and you have to make sure that you take care of them and drive them places and get their medication and take them to appointments, you do need help. And that help, even though you can have great friends, it's a different situation when it's your family and you do want siblings to be able to come through.
22: Yeah.
23: So I did find myself thinking about those people, but I also have friends just like, listen, some people financially, children are expensive.
22: That's
23: why I don't have any, because I can't afford them.
22: Some siblings don't talk.
23: Listen, some people
22: you don't have children yourself. Do you think about yourself?
23: I'm praying for a quick death. Like that's. Get me out of here. No, I'm playing. But no, I also have friends where it's like they were lucky to get the one. So how dare we tell them you should have had more? It's like, they went through a lot just to get the one. So let's back off of telling people, well, now that kid is not going to be socialized properly. Listen, there are weirdos no matter if you got 10 siblings or one sibling.
22: Yeah.
23: You can still get a mixed bag.
22: And even between siblings, that whole idea of the the whole idea of it, if you think about your sibling, if you guys have siblings, or think about your friend's kids, in most cases, they have the same parents, right? And that is sort of the nature side of things. And then you think about those siblings again, and in most cases, I feel like in my own case, they're so different. They have different temperaments, different interests, and that's the nature side of things. And I don't know which, you know, this is a question far above me, but nature versus nurture. Mm-hmm. But it does kind of feel like a crapshoot.
20: Yeah.
22: You kind of get the kid you get.
20: Yeah, you know what I mean? Totally.
1: And one way or the other, the kid has to function outside your home. So one way or another, they're going to have to learn social skills.
20: Yeah.
1: One way or
23: with
1: another.
23: With the neighbors at school and your extracurricular.
22: Watching TV.
23: The only children are going to be just fine. They're going to be just fine. All right, so let's move on to this next one because this is another juicy one. It turns out Olivia Wilde is a big fan of, get this, failure. The director told Variety that her last movie, Don't Worry, Darling, getting 38% on Rotten Tomatoes was, quote, liberation. So do you find freedom in failure? Think about that question.
22: It's a good question.
23: Is there a freedom in failing? What do you guys think?
22: Well, I haven't actually failed a lot. Hold your applause.
23: Okay.
22: It's not because I'm really great at everything. It's because I don't take a lot of risks. Mm. And I think in order to fail, you gotta take big risks.
23: Yep.
22: And I actually think I'd be a better human if I did take more risks. Mm. But just not my,
20: It's hard. I'll admit, I think we all grew up, and maybe we still grow up, where people who are winners are prized in our society. We talk about FIFA, right? Like, it's the person
22: like
20: who
22: does...
20: Yeah, Eurovision. It's, everything is about the winners, the people who are the best people at the top of their game. We all absorbed that. And so I can remember this time more recently, like, I was an adult, and I took a dance class. And I was doing these, like, I don't know, things across the room. And the teacher, I was like, kind of going like, oh, I did that wrong. Blah. And the teacher actually came over to me, and she said, you know, this is supposed to be fun, right? And I was so embarrassed because it was that thing that was in my brain. If it's, I'm not good at it, why am I here? What am I doing? Yeah. And I think that maybe what I'm trying to instill in Jaya, every day I say to him, make good mistakes. And what I mean by that is don't make dumb mistakes, things you know better, but make a mistake that you learn from, that you grow from.
22: Well,
20: and then I guess
22: that.
20: Maybe what she's talking about is you grow and you're more free as a result.
22: You know, it's the parenting side. Yeah, that's a good point. I'm a perfectionist, so I have no idea what any of you are talking about. So, you know, unless I'm gonna, I swing big and I gotta hit a home run every time. I'm being very facetious. I don't know about you guys, but as the child of immigrants, when they gave everything up for you to have opportunities, there was no chance of failure. If you came home with a B on a report card, you are a failure. Why did I come to this country?
23: Yeah.
22: You know, you have every opportunity in the world. So if failure, I don't think they did it overtly, but it was like a failure is a character flaw.
20: It wasn't an option.
22: It wasn't an option to fail. So I am a perfectionist, and I am now a recovering perfectionist because of my daughter.
20: Mm-hmm.
22: Because I have seen how my perfectionism has manifested in her, and it's not pretty. Mm-hmm. She's got great vocabulary, but she's also a perfectionist.
20: Yeah.
22: And I don't like what I see. And I think showing her when I fail and stumble is really powerful for me.
20: Yeah.
22: I think she needs to see me fail a little more.
20: Yeah.
22: I think she does.
23: You know what would also help her? You mentioned, Finn, that we are always talking about the winners, but what also helps is why don't you find out the story behind that winner? Because I guarantee you there's a lot of failure before they started winning.
22: That's a great point.
23: That no one pays attention to, like, overnight success. It's like, no. It's a long road, and that person had a lot of failures. I think there's so much growth in failure, and I think also failure is something you should kind of also seek out, trying things and failing, because you really don't know how much you want something until you fail at it.
22: Oh, that's a really good point.
23: Because if you fail at something and then you're just like, because I've tried lots of stuff all the time. I have no problem in failing. If I try and I go, I'm fine. But if I try and I fail and then I can't sleep at night because I'm like, oh no, I got to fix that. I got to figure it. That's how much I want it. And that gives me the drive. That gives me the purpose to work harder.
20: I like that.
23: So you
22: good litmus test.
23: Yeah. A boulevard of unbroken green life. Not a good life. Everybody is going to face failure. It's the way you move through it.
19: 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Coming up on the show, is it fair to use ChatGPT in arguments with your partner? We debate next. Developing political story, a big doozy.
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25: 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Mel, take it away.
21: I would like to welcome back to the panel actor and comedian Tom Hearn. Welcome back.
26: I finally got invited to the birthday party.
21: Welcome. Well, everybody, do you ever feel like you maybe need a little bit of help when you are having an argument with your partner?
27: Yes.
21: A little help, right?

0: Snapchat CEO Evan Spiegel. So listen to what she had to say.
1: I get in trouble from my husband because he's like, I hope ChatGPT didn't write that. Like if we're having an argument or something, yeah. He knows every time I put it into ChatGPT.
2: Oh my gosh.
3: That's relatable. I feel like a lot of people are on their heads right
1: now. To be honest, if I really wanted to say what I really wanted to say, that would not be great.
2: Yeah.
3: So it's softening it.
1: It softens
2: yes.
1: it.
2: Yes.
1: ChatGPT like helps me express myself in a, you know, non-threatening way.
0: Okay, so can a chatbot actually help you argue better? Tom?
4: Wow!
2: Interesting.
4: This is very,
2: divided
4: no.
2: the audience. Wow, okay.
4: Okay, listen, nobody can argue better than me, a gay man. Okay? Trust and believe. I think this is speaking to a larger issue here where I think we're losing the ability to communicate with people.
2: Yeah.
4: I'm sorry, you should be able to argue with your partner. That's part of being in a relationship, unfortunately. Sometimes it's really bad and sometimes it's okay. But like, I'm thinking about a couple friends of mine that I have who have taken this even a little further. Mm. They talk to like Alexa the minute they get home. They're using ChatGPT for therapy.
2: Wow.
4: And I'm like, I feel like we've lost the plot here slightly. I am not a huge fan of AI. I'm an actor and a writer, and I fear that I'm being replaced by this thing. So like, anytime somebody's like really putting a lot their best foot forward to use AI in like everyday life, I get very, very trepidatious.
2: I understand that, and I have my concerns around AI as well. But I will admit, I am like Miranda, and that I have used it in my relationships, and I'm a relationship expert.
3: Break it down.
2: Well, here's the thing, especially when you have kids. One of the things that I like to avoid is having confrontations when he's around. And he's always around because he's an only child. So he's always kind of listening. And you don't want to like have like those intense conversations in earshot of them. But also on top of that, I think sometimes during perimenopause, I've noticed that there's a heat that can come with some of my anger, some backlogged things. And I try to think, what do I want the end result to be? I want the end result for my concerns to be heard, to be listened to. And sometimes when, we've all had this experience, when you yell at somebody, when you're upset, you're heated, they're just taking in the energy of you.
4: Yeah.
2: So what I have done is I've used a chatbot, I've written it like a very angry note, and then I've asked it to soften it. And in which case, like, it's still my words, it's just a little bit more I find a little bit more effective. The key is you don't tell your partner that you did that.
4: Well, that's what I was going to say. Is there a moment where your partner's like, honey, your argument is full of EM dashes?
2: I love that. You know what? I love that you use it. I was quite surprised to hear that you do use it for your personal relationships. And I think that you're a wonderful wife for doing that. Because if you're in an argument with me and we're in a personal relationship, you're getting the director's cut, baby. I'm not going through a bot to tell you how I feel. We're going to share a life. We're going to share a bed. We're going to share finances. And then I have to go through my phone to tell you how I feel about something that it's not in me to do that. But I will say I do use this, but that's for when I'm upset in a work environment. And that's mainly because I don't want to talk to HR. So when I'm feeling really upset about something, this is because I understand what she's saying. Although I think there's a little red flag when you're doing it with your partner and she's like, yeah, I'm too aggressive towards him, which I'm like, wait a second.
0: Like, I find it interesting that you sort of are like, okay, I can imagine a scenario at work where I might do this to soften. Because it's the same intent, is that you don't want it to be met with and be misunderstood. You're trying to make it as clear as
2: possible. No, I don't want to talk to HR.
0: Oh.
2: So this is where you have to document. Okay. It's really thinking about work. It's like you have to document everything. You want to make sure that you're clear. You want to make sure that you've calmed down. We've all done that with a friend where it's like, can you read this before I hit send, please? Because I don't want people to misconstrue how I feel in this work environment.
0: But shouldn't we want our partners? The same idea?
2: No, I want my partner. If I have to filter myself everywhere in life, where do I get to be myself?
0: I don't think it's about filtering as much as it is, again, thinking about what do I want this person to receive?
4: What
0: How do I want them
4: is.
0: To attend?
5: Yeah, I think for me, I also feel the same way about AI. There's very few places where I want it intruding in my life. But to me, in this scenario that she's explaining, I am very fearful of any of us outsourcing our very humanity to a robot. And I think that relationships are messy. I don't know how much more we can do in this culture. We are trying to erase the messiness of being human out of our lives with AI. It's not gonna work because being a human is messy.
2: Yeah.
5: So with her, I would say, even though I understand what you're saying, but I also know you

0: actually a really effective communicator anyway. You don't need AI because you're smarter than AI.
1: And also, how does it work when sometimes the fight just happens? Well, it's not always a planned something.
2: When
1: something
2: are you stopping to put your prompt in? Like in the middle of your argument? Are you like, wait a second. He's making me so mad right now. So when is, like, I see what you're saying.
3: More, like, I take the time. It's like that pause that we sometimes need. I feel like in perimenopause, I'm not trying to explain it away. I've become
0: there's
3: a little rage that's emerged. And like, I think that sometimes, I think for some people who maybe also aren't effective communicators, there are ways in which you can learn, like, oh, if I say it this way, it actually gets more reaction that's positive as opposed to escalating it down the road. Anyways, we gotta move on, guys. Okay. We're moving on. To another potentially ragey situations that you might need an AI bot for, because a 96-year-old influencer believes you're never too old to raise the roof. Okay? So get this. She loves to party, and she's in big trouble with her retirement home. Listen to what she has to say about it.
4: I just got this letter. It says you're getting kicked out if you don't stop the parties. You could read it. Parties are not allowed, and you cannot serve alcohol to other residents. Letter serves as a formal warning. I could do what I want. I pay $12,000 a month to live here. I could party if I wanna. My girlfriends are coming over tonight. We're gonna drink and gossip. It's not a party, but we do get rowdy.
3: Okay, I think we can all agree that our eyes were not where they were supposed to be, and we all love her so much, but whose side are you on here?
5: I mean,
3: what was that saying?
5: I forgot to tell you guys off the top of the show, I'm going to party my birthday with her. Obviously. Her name is Lillian Droniak.
2: Yep.
5: She pays $12,000 a month.
2: That's crazy.
1: Thank you.
5: At her retirement home.
1: Thank you.
5: And she is 96. If you don't get to do what you want at 96, when do you get to do it?
1: That's what I'm saying.
5: So, that's number one. Number two, all of the geriatricians and the longevity experts, she's doing exactly what they are saying that you should do. You should be combating loneliness. She's got friends. She is socializing. She's getting active. Mm-hmm. She has another video I got to show you because she's even doing what the young people are doing, staying connected. Watch this. Watch this.
4: Get ready with me. It's my birthday. Today I am 96. I feel like 26. I can't believe I'm still alive. I'm throwing a party tonight. I even invited my ex. I want the drama.
2: I don't know about that. I wouldn't invite the ex. But listen, for $12,000 a month, she should also be getting bottle service.
3: VIP,
2: everything. I want that like sparkler coming out of the top of it.
3: Yeah.
2: But like, is she keeping people up in this retirement home? Who knows? But if they are, just turn their hearing aids off.
1: It's also the people who are complaining. I feel like these are the people who are perhaps not invited to the party and maybe some sour grapes. And also, you need to get sleep. For what? Where are you going? You got work in the morning?
2: You can sleep all day.
1: Also, another question. She's not allowed to serve alcohol. Why? Because they're drinking and driving? Well, they're all walking back to their units, and they are adults. They're over the
2: medication,
1: age.
2: Medication, maybe.
1: You make your cocktail. I'm not here to judge. You lived at 96. You can make whatever cocktail you
2: want. That's kind of what I'm saying, yeah.
1: Your friends look out for you. That's ridiculous. But Cynthia, Cynthia.
2: Say it.
3: Hey guys, I really like her, but the thing is that if I was next door, like if I lived next door to her right now and not at 96, I would be like, keep it down. Like I need my sleep more than
1: tomato, tomato, tomato.
3: I'm just saying, she sounds like a party, but I can imagine a world in which it's like, get day drunk if you want to, lady. Have your party, have it wrap up by 8, have yourself, do all your things.
2: No, but I actually want to know how late.
3: You're booing me. I can see people in this room that would not, someone's saying earplugs. Is earplugs the answer?
1: Yes.
3: Okay, earplugs.
2: I've
5: been following her now for a little while, Lillian, and she has only day parties. Does that change your mind?
3: Yes! Let the woman day party!
5: Let her live! And invite Cynthia.
1: How are you more of a grandma than the actual grandma? That's the question I need answered. What is happening here?
6: Still to come on the show, should your landlord be held legally responsible for keeping you cool? We debate maximum temperature laws next.
7: Now this update from the Canadian Press. Canada's historic run at the FIFA World Cup has come to an end. Morocco blanked the co-hosts 3-0. Coach for Canada, Jesse Marsh, says his players proved they can compete with the world's best soccer players. Canada's top diplomat at the United Nations says the Trump administration is increasingly becoming a roadblock to key human rights issues. He says relations have improved in recent months, but American officials resist language when it comes to climate change, gender equality, and LGBTQ plus rights. The union representing nurses in British Columbia will picket Vancouver General Hospital on Tuesday, 5 days after members voted in favor of a strike. And Ontario's new ticket resale price cap was in effect before the 6 World Cup matches were hosted in Toronto, but major resale platforms admitted they didn't fully comply. The province has not clearly confirmed whether any fines are in place, but officials say companies that fail could face penalties. From the Canadian Press, I'm John Kennedy.
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5: All heat. We want to get you on social media. If you have something to say, get us on any of our accounts. They are always open before, during, after the show.
1: Yeah, and don't forget, how much are the tickets, everybody, to come down and see us? Love you guys. All right, so let's dive into our next story. Parts of Southern Ontario and Quebec are under an orange heat warning, and temperatures could feel as high as 45 degrees. Yeah! And cities across the country are considering rules around cooling. For instance, Toronto is working on a bylaw that would set a limit of 26 degrees inside rental units, and it would be the landlord's responsibility to keep the temperatures below that. So, okay, you guys like that. So the question is, who should be held responsible for keeping us cool?
3: I think if people are getting ill and or dying inside your unit and you are the lord of the land, then it's your responsibility.
5: Yeah.
3: Like, I mean.
1: So you think it's the landlord?
3: I think definitely they have to retain some amount of responsibility.
2: 100%.
3: You know, you remember in 2021, there was the BC heat dome. Do you remember all that? Mm-hmm. There were 619 heat-related deaths that year. And a significant number of those, guess what, were in multi-unit residential buildings or mobile homes. So a lot of renting situations. And I think, yeah, you have to bear some responsibility.
1: But
3: you are a landlord.
1: But do you trust all the landlords that are out there to actually do the right thing? Should somebody be watching over the landlords?
2: But that's why I think this needs to be a conversation between landlords and government.
3: Yep.
2: And like, because listen, to your point, landlords are notorious for doing the right thing, right? Like, that's they're known for that. So I do think there does need to be some type of government overreach in this circumstance, because we do have those types of bylaws already in place for cold and for heat, like for the actual heating of the apartment. There's a certain level of heat that you have to maintain to a certain point of the year. And this is a topic of conversation that's going to be happening a lot, because we are warming. This planet is warming.
1: Yes.
2: Global warming is real. I'm here to say it. I'm so sorry. No one's ever said that before.
5: Talking about.
2: But you look at what's happening in Europe as well. They're having massive heat waves there, and they don't have the infrastructure. They don't have ACs, they don't have ceiling fans, and now they're trying to like reactively fix that.
1: Yeah.
2: And I think it's great that we're starting this conversation now, because 10 years from now, I'm very scared as to where we're going to be with regards to
5: Right. I think it's squarely, this has got to start at the very top with the trickle-down effect.
2: Yes.
5: This has to start on every level of government, federal, provincial, and municipal, and it's got to trickle down all the way to the landlord. I agree. But that's where it ends. It has to start with every federal government, regardless of who is in power, saying fighting climate change is a priority for our country.
2: Yeah.
5: And we had that in the Trudeau era. And I will say this. Prime Minister Mark Carney, he's doing a lot of good.
2: Mm-hmm.
5: He is reversing a lot of this country's policies on the environment.
2: Mm.
5: I am personally disappointed by that.
2: Yeah.
5: And so if from the top the message is, we're not really taking climate change that seriously, when you get the trickle down to the elderly person who is in a unit that is 32 degrees, you know, you gotta have everybody in the sandwich pulling the same direction. So it's the federal government saying no to pipelines and no to, you know, all the things that we know contribute
2: data
5: to it. Data centers, whatever it is. Then it's got to be the provincial government. You've got to enforce the building codes. The provincial government has the power, and it has not used it yet, Doug Ford, to add cold, the way that you just said, there's a minimum temperature in the winter that they have to maintain.
2: So like June 1st.
5: Correct.
2: All the way through.
5: There is not any law on the books that says that the apartments have to be at a certain temperature or cooler in the summer.
2: Mm.
5: You can change that.
2: It'd be that easy.
5: Why aren't you? Why aren't you?
3: And then also, it's like recognizing that there are innovations that can be invested in. Like, my understanding is that California, for example, has done a ton of work in the turbine and also solar power.
5: Mm-hmm.
3: So it's not just about, because I know that there are people, well, there's proof that more and more air conditioners is not the greatest thing for our environment either.
2: Yeah.
3: So you've got this problem, but so we need innovation in this space too. So I think it's a many-pronged approach.
2: I think then if Doug Ford has a friend who's innovating a new AC unit, we'll see that law change.
1: Oh, Tom.
3: Okay. We're moving on to this. Have you noticed that some men are wearing jeans despite the incredible heat? I don't know. They're everywhere. Look outside. But a columnist for The Guardian argues that for some guys, it's more about looking cool than keeping cool. And jeans with a t-shirt is an easy way to crack summer dressing. So are jeans during a heat wave, are they actually cool somehow?
2: No.
3: Tom? You guys
2: well,
3: are...
2: this summer's hottest fashion trend for men is heat stroke. men, what are we talking about? So it's masculine now to be boiling, blistering, blubbering hot. Yeah. Like, that's what we're supposed to be doing? No. Men, please put on shorts, preferably a 5-inch inseam. Is what
1: you
2: I want.
1: 5-inch?
2: 5-inch.
1: 5-inch is short, baby.
2: 5 inches.
1: That's kind of close.
5: Or longer.
2: No.
1: No, you want.
2: I want Hoochie Daddy shorts.
1: Hoochie Daddy?
2: I want Hoochie Daddy shorts this summer, and everybody can wear them.
1: Okay, I'm going to defend the men who like to wear jeans, because I think men wearing jeans in the summer is the equivalent of women who don't like their arms, who like to wear long sleeves, and they don't care what the temperature is or what season it is. Mm. And I also think we got to think about, this is also a cultural component and also a generational component. Like, my dad's generation, the shorts, although my dad did wear shorts, but most of his friends, shorts was for inside the house or mowing the lawn. But when you went out as a man, you were wearing slacks, you had a belt on, you had shoes and socks.
2: Attire.
1: Exactly, that's the way you looked, and you had a casual look, and you had a more business look. I also think you guys remember, culturally, like, I'm from the Caribbean. I can handle this heat everybody's talking about. I'm doing just fine, baby. I don't know what everybody's fussing about. So I think before we judge, and like, it's so hot, it's like, it's hot for you, perhaps, but for a lot of the people from hot climates, we're doing just fine. Like, some of us have a three-piece suit on. So.
5: We're gonna go to break. I just wanna point out, Kwame is wearing jean shorts.
1: All right, yeah.
5: And that works. I think that works very nicely.
2: Hoochie Daddy.
5: Yeah.
1: No, you need to roll it up a little bit more.
5: Yeah. Yes. Listen, if I had those calves, I'd be wearing them jean shorts too.
1: Yeah.
5: Well, this is going to be a fiery topic, I imagine. Should parents give money to help their adult children if they can comfortably afford to?
15: Yes.
5: Okay. There's a writer for The Cut who spoke to millennials who say it's hard to see their parents living so lavishly while they are struggling. So should wealthy parents, and I don't know if wealthy is exactly the right word, but if you've got the means to help, should parents help?
2: I don't know. Okay, well, I'm a millennial, and I'm an artist, so I struggle. I'm a Canadian actor, so she struggles. But this is hard because I've watched my parents my whole life work for everything that they have.
1: Yep.
2: So I don't think they're obligated to give me any money at all. But if it were me and I were in that position, I feel like I would believe, you know, if I have the means to do so, I would rather give it now and see my child live with that money and in that type of lifestyle while I'm around and I can enjoy it with them instead of making them wait.
16: I love that.
1: Okay.
2: However, asking for money for a business over, like a business plan or like over groceries or like a phone bill is very different.
1: Okay.
2: Because your parents seem like they're very good with money, this person from this story, and you presented a business plan to them and they decided not to go in on your business, so maybe you're just a bad investment.
1: Oh. Yeah. I think you're right. This is complicated because I think you have so many things you have to find out. Like, okay, is this child looking at their parents like an ATM all the time?
2: Yeah.
1: Where this is your 15th business idea and I'm supposed to fund it because I'm living this lavish lifestyle. But at the same time, if you have the money to give, and your children are going to be homeless and they're not going to have food, I don't think anybody's going to be okay with that. So it's one of those things where you need to find out more about the dynamics between these children. Also, if you're a parent and you've got 5 kids, okay, so how are we doing this? If there's one kid who's struggling and the other ones are doing okay, are we giving everybody equal money? Because you know how siblings are.
2: Yes.
1: Everybody's watching what everybody gets. This gets a little bit more tricky. I just feel like I have a lot of friends whose parents are getting older and there's a lot of, I'm seeing a lot of entitlement on what their parents have and what they should have. Like, just because your parents live in that zip code doesn't mean that you also have to live in that zip code.
2: Right.
1: You should have a roof over your head, food in your fridge, and, you know, the basics. But I don't know, there's something entitled with the lavish that I don't like.
16: I mean, obviously every situation is a bit different, but I just feel like we do underestimate how different these times are, I think. And it's easy for us to say, I've heard myself saying it too, like, you know, I worked hard and blah, blah, blah. But if I actually look at it, like my uncle, for example, who's in his 60s, he worked at a retail job and was able to buy his home and have a pension and retire early. Like, that wasn't just about saving choices. That was also about a type of salary that was commensurate with the affordability at that time. Did you know that the price to buy a home has surged by 800% to 1,000% since the 80s, okay? Wages have only grown by about 250% to 300%. So in other words, in the early 1980s, a house cost 3 to 4 times the average salary.
3: salary. Today, a home costs 8 to 12 times the average household. So, like, I think that when you talk about homes, especially in living accommodations, forgetting about all the other
2: accoutrements, everything else,
3: like, I think that there's a stark difference, and I think that it's our job as parents to help out our kids.
5: And can I add one more thing to that? I totally agree. I'll add one more element to that. We are always saying to our kids, get an education, get an education. That's how you're going to nail down a better job. Expenses for university have also gone through the roof. So you are now not only graduating, but you're graduating with a ton of student debt. So it's student debt and a home you'll never be able to afford. So the times are very, very different. Having said that, there is something to be said for, I think you are alluding to the living inheritance.
2: Yes.
5: So for some people, if you can afford it, giving to your children when you can see them enjoy it, maybe for some parents is very gratifying. The flip side is, if you have a child who is chronically irresponsible, you're obviously not going to give them money.
2: Yeah,
1: exactly.
5: But what if that chronically irresponsible child also has some of your grandchildren? And now you have this other thing of generational, like they, you know, our relationship with money often can come from our parents, but you also don't want to see your irresponsible child pass on irresponsible, you know, behaviors to your grandchildren.
1: How many people are we saving? How many people are the parents supposed to save then?
5: I think something maybe broke a little bit earlier, etc. I just think if you are the one who is the retired parent, if you're in your 60s, let's say, there's a good chance you could live into your 80s or your 90s, like Lillian.
2: And then you'll need that $12,000.
5: So you can't be giving that money. You know, like $12,000 a month in a retirement home, even half of that, who has that money? So I think you got to be really careful if you're going to give. But hopefully we're all teaching our kids good money lessons from the beginning. Yeah. Hopefully. If we have them.
2: Yeah.
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16: Welcome back. In 2021, Luke Prokop became the first player under contract with an NHL team to come out as gay. And a new documentary explores his personal and professional journey. Take a look.
22: Would I raise him as a hockey player if I knew he was gay? It's a good question.
23: Sometimes you wonder if it would be easier if I didn't come out. They're testing me to see if I'm going to rise or if I'm going to fall.
24: No matter what I did in hockey, if I could help one person, I feel like I've done my job. I'm going to show that it's okay to be who you are and do what you love.
5: Well, that film is called The Hockey Player, and we are thrilled to have Luke Prokop himself with us in studio today. Welcome to The Social.
25: Thank you for having me.
5: So this is now the doc. You came out as gay in 2021. What did you want to dig deeper into with this documentary?
24: Yeah, I think when I came out in 2021, it was a big deal. I didn't realize how big it was going to be, but I think with the doc, it was just a little bit of a deeper dive into the process of what it's been like for me in hockey. Obviously, being openly gay, there's been some challenges along with that. And, you know, just, again, a story that I think will hopefully be able to resonate with a lot of people out there. You know, when I was growing up, I wasn't able to turn on the TV and see a hockey player that said that was like me. So hopefully this story reaches a lot of people.
16: Yeah. It's such a beautiful story. It really is. And you're talking about yourself as a young person. You started playing, obviously, when you were a kid, but you said that you started feeling that you were a little bit different around the age of 14. Take us back to what that was like for you and the culture that surrounded you at that time.
24: Yeah, that was, 14, I moved away from home. So I was surrounded by my hockey teammates for 8-9 hours a day. I went to a specific hockey school, and, you know, that age, going through puberty, guys start to have interest in girls, and I was just like, some of these conversations, I'm not really fitting in. And, so it was at that point where, you know, I started to start questioning things and started to kind of figure out a little bit more about myself and do a little bit of research. And it obviously took a long process, 4 years for me to start coming out to my family and friends.
5: As you got older, you say that you felt you had to choose between your career and your identity. You said, quote, "My goal was to play in the NHL, not to be myself." But at age 19, you decided to actually come out. So why 19? What happened?
24: COVID, honestly. I think hockey was kind of at a standstill at that point. We didn't know when the season was going to start up again. And COVID, I was just able to have a lot of time to do some self-discovery, think about how I wanted to live the rest of my life. I got really close with my family. I think everyone did, just being locked up. But me and my sister established just an amazing connection and relationship, and she was the first person I came out to, and it was just kind of a ripple effect from there. I had a lot of confidence after coming out to her, and it made it easier to come out to my mom and my friends and my family. And then, honestly, with hockey, it was kind of a decision where I had the people to fall back on in my life. And if it worked out in hockey, great. If it didn't, you know, I had those people to rely on.
5: Yeah. Well, as we saw in the doc, when you decided to come out publicly, a lot of people came out and expressed their support for you. At the time, Prime Minister Justin Trudeau publicly made a statement on social media. Elton John called you directly. So what was the reaction, though, from players around you? And did you have to adjust your behavior at all? What was that like?
24: No, honestly, it was fantastic. I think I remember that day I had, teammates that I was currently playing with, some past teammates, they texted me saying, hey, I'm sorry if, you know, I did anything while we were playing together that made you uncomfortable. And now that I've been out for a little bit, you know, I've played on a bunch of different teams in professional hockey since, and everywhere I've gone, they've been fantastic.
5: Wow. That's great to hear.
24: My teammates, my coaches, the organizations, they're very curious. They want to know if I have a boyfriend, if he's going to come to parties, my coming out story. They want to hear more about that. So, you know, I think we're kind of starting to make some progress in hockey with that.
5: That's good. So coming out, has there been any negative impact on your career?
24: I don't know. And that's a question that I don't think I will ever have the answer to. I can have my own opinions, but I don't know kind of some of the decisions that are happening behind the scenes. I think for me as a player, it's done nothing but amazing things. I've been very confident on the ice, confident off the ice, and just been able to be myself. And that's ultimately what I wanted to do, and it's helped me progress my career.
16: Okay. So 5 years, yeah. 5 years later, after coming out, you are actually still the only openly gay man in professional hockey in North America, which is striking. Do you feel like that? Like, what do you think needs to change in order for more players to feel comfortable coming forward?
24: Yeah, I think that's always the big question, and I think a lot of people get caught up on they want it to happen right now. And I think with this topic, it's, you know, for that change to happen, it's going to happen gradually over time. It's not just going to happen at the flip of a switch. Honestly, I think one thing, players just need to kind of take that leap of faith, take that jump. I think when I came out, I was 19. I had just been drafted, just been signed. I had no resume in professional hockey yet. I didn't play a game. So I was putting a lot of my career on the line. And for someone maybe more established in the league, they wouldn't have to worry about that so much. And the reaction was super positive too. So I think if we have start having, you know, more players come out, it's not going to be this massive, this massive deal that everyone makes it out to be.
5: Well, I mean, there's real life coming out in hockey. Mm-hmm. And then there's a little show called Heated Rivalry. About coming out in hockey. Okay, listen, I don't even know what to ask other than, you know, there's this love story, obviously, between two hockey players in the fictional sense in the show. Did this show, what did you think when you saw it?
24: It was interesting. I was a little bit reserved at first because I was, again, I'm the only guy playing in openly gay in the men's side of the game, and I didn't want other people's perception of the steamy parts of the show to, I didn't want them to think that's what I was kind of like in hockey, because I'm just a regular hockey guy. But I think a lot of people, I think most people were able to resonate mainly with the third and the fifth episode, the relationship between Scott Hunter and Kip.
0: Yeah.
24: And there were things that I had, you know, I did very similar things. I had a partner before I came out. And, you know, I had a different name for them in my phone, always in public, checking over my shoulder, making sure I didn't see anyone I knew, just really walking on eggshells. But I think the show did such really good things for hockey. It got so big that, you know, the sport in general didn't really have any choice but to accept it and accept the new fans and the new players that were coming in. And then it's up to the leagues and the teams now to create an open environment, open space for them.
5: It's up to the league. Amen. Luke, we could talk to you for hours. I just want to say we commend your bravery and your courageousness. And you also kick butt on the ice more than anything. And that's what it's all about.
24: Thank you.
5: Okay, if you want to watch it, and I know you do, Jacob Tierney, by the way, also in that, who is behind Heated Rivalry, is in the doc and so much more. You can catch The Hockey Player on Apple TV Plus right now. Okay, that is it for this edition of The Social Podcast on the iHeartRadio Canada Network. 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
9: See?
10: Tonight, heartbreak and history. Canada's remarkable run at the World Cup comes to a close. Fans react to the elimination.
11: Very sad. Very, very sad.
12: We don't have a soccer culture in Canada, but this World Cup is filled with it.
13: Keep your head high. Team Canada. We'll come back strongly next year.
10: What this team leaves as its legacy. Plus, why Canada's star player didn't take to the pitch. Marking the 4th of July on both sides of the border.
14: I thought there'd be a little bit more American spirit. I would expect more right here, this close to the border.
10: What region is seeing a climb in American visitors? Also, Western traditions on full display.
15: There's a steer show. There's the Cowboy Up Challenge.
10: The pride and purpose of the Calgary Stampede.

0: TV National News with Heather Butts.
1: Good evening. Canada's historic run at the FIFA World Cup has come to an end in Houston.
2: Drops on halfway now. Brahim Diaz with a chance to carry it forward. It's Brahim Diaz into the path of Rahimi. Morocco can finish it here.
1: That goal made it 3-0 Morocco to knock Canada out of the tournament. Morocco also defeated Canada 4 years ago at the World Cup in Qatar. But this time was different for both the team and hundreds of Canadian fans who made the trip south to witness a new chapter in our sports history. CTV's Heather Wright starts us off in Houston.
3: Under the blazing Texas sun, the Canadians marched en masse to the match.
4: This is awesome. It's a real, true Canadian moment.
3: Traveling from across the continent, all here to watch an historic first.
5: We came into the World Cup not winning a single game ever, and to see us go this far.
3: This far is the round of 16, two rounds further than this team has ever made it before.
6: Didn't think our team would get this place.
2: Ottawa Shea, what a turn from Ottawa Shea!
3: In the first half, Canada created some chances, but failed to score. In the second, Morocco showed why they are one of the most dominant teams on the planet, burying three goals and ending Canada's World Cup run.
6: They put up a fight, and I don't think the score reflects their effort.
7: They played so well without Kone, without Davies. These guys, they put their team on the back, and I think they did the nation proud. They did me proud.
3: There were plenty of questions surrounding whether Alphonso Davies would play today. The captain has been dealing with a hamstring injury. Coach Jesse Marsh says he woke up today not feeling quite right.
8: He just felt a little bit unconfident on his hamstring. And so we went and got an MRI, and thankfully there wasn't anything there. But he just didn't feel right, and he didn't want to jeopardize or risk anything to, like, stress himself.
3: The health of this team has been a through line of this World Cup. But despite the injuries, the stated goal was to make it to the knockout round and face a team like Morocco, whose unbeaten streak is now 34 matches.
9: Canada did really well in first half.
10: Yeah.
9: Honestly, I respect.
10: Yeah.
9: The team, I respect the manager. They all done very good job.
3: The team now looks ahead to Copa America and the 2030 World Cup. But the players say this year's tournament may mark the birth of a new era for the men's team.
11: We're finally a soccer country, man. We need this support to go forward. We're going to enter another cycle of 4 years. The youngsters here, they need you guys' support throughout the 4 years so that we make sure that we can go even further in the next World Cup.
1: And so Morocco goes on to Boston to play in the round of eight. And while Canada is going home, they leave Houston, having inspired an entire country and the next generation of Canadian soccer players. Heather Wright, CTV News, Houston. Canadian soccer fans gathered at watch parties from coast to coast to catch every second of the action. In Fort Williams, Nova Scotia, fans gathered to cheer on their hometown hero, Team Canada winger Jacob Schaffelberg, while thousands decked out in red and white descended on LeBreton Flats in Ottawa to catch the action on four giant screens. Thousands more jammed into FanFest headquarters in Toronto to root on the team in the pouring rain. Much better weather in Vancouver, where the fan festival filled up so fast that security closed off access hours before kickoff.
12: I'm feeling good. I'm kind of sad that we lost, but at least we came this far, right?
13: We're this close from victory.
14: We don't have a soccer culture in Canada, but this World Cup is building it.
15: Keep your head high, Team Canada. We'll come back strongly next year, inshallah.
1: Canada's World Cup journey captivated a nation with some magical moments and legendary plays. TSN's James Duffy has been watching closely from the sidelines of every game. I spoke with him earlier about today's match and what could be a new era of soccer in this country. James, a tough end to a historic run. Your thoughts on the match and the team's performance today?
16: I thought they played great, particularly in the first half, Heather. I don't think the scoreboard does them justice. I talked to Alistair Johnson last night, who was probably Canada's best player this entire tournament. He said, if we play fearless and we go out and leave everything on the pitch, then we'll hold our heads high no matter what the score is. And I think they can definitely do that. They gave Morocco fits for that first 45 minutes. I think the difference is Morocco just has great finishers, and they showed that. They scored on three of their four chances. In Canada, the one thing they've really struggled with outside that Qatar game is finishing, and that was the difference in this game.
1: James, this has been historic. It has been exciting for soccer fans, non-soccer fans. How big of a moment was this for Canada's men's team and for soccer in this country?
16: Massive. I know we sportscasters are guilty of hyperbole sometimes. I don't think you can overstate how big this was. I mean, this was the dream. I wondered going into this tournament, you know, would Canada really, really fall in love with this team? Would we really have these watch parties with thousands of people? And it all came true. And the team made it to the round of 16. And I think really grabbed the attention of the world that Canada is now a soccer nation and is a really good side. And so outside of the outcome today, we knew they weren't going to win the World Cup. This dream was going to end at some point. But everything they accomplished over the last month, this is one of the most fun months I've ever had in my career following this team, a team worth rooting for. And just to see the passion across the country was unbelievable. So I think you're going to have a lot of young boys and girls playing soccer, and hopefully the legacy of this lasts for decades to come.
1: It certainly has been a lot of fun to watch. James, thank you for your insight.
16: Thank you.
1: And we now know who Morocco will face in Thursday's quarterfinal.
10: It's Mbappe who steps up and rolls the ball into the back of the net.
1: Kylian Mbappe scored a penalty for France to defeat Paraguay 1-0. It is his seventh goal of the tournament, tied with Lionel Messi in the race for the Golden Boot. America is celebrating its 250th birthday, marking this July 4th with ceremonies and parades, though a significant event was canceled due to the weather. But it's not just a heat wave lowering the temperature of celebrations. CTV's Jeremy Sharon looks at the politics coming into play this year.
17: In New York and across America today, pomp and circumstance to mark a massive milestone.
18: All of us had our part. Our role to play in creating 250 years of a proud American story. And all of us will need to do our part to create the next 250 years of American greatness.
17: In Washington, the heat put a halt to some celebrations. The National Independence Day parade canceled, while some White House-backed celebrations faced criticism by some for being politicized.
19: This has become a polarized event, like so much of what takes place in Washington at the hands of President Donald Trump.
17: On the eve of the big birthday, U.S. President Donald Trump delivered this message.
20: We see our American identity under a renewed attack. A generation after we fought and won the Cold War against the menace of communism, there is now a resurgence of the communist menace in our land.
17: The milestone party comes amid major trade tensions between Canada and the U.S. Trump this week opting against extending a free trade agreement with Canada and Mexico.
21: Our two countries have had their ups and downs over two centuries. There will be more of them, but there really is more that unites us than divides us.
17: At the American Embassy in Ottawa, a joint Canadian F-18 and American F-35 flyover.
22: Thank you, Canada. Thank you, Canadian citizens. Thank you, Americans, all for being here tonight.
17: The U.S. Ambassador's 4th of July party this year, a little more political.
22: We got a few little issues to work out. We got to figure out this bridge thing. We've got to figure out some tariffs and those kinds of things. But we're going to get over this. We're going to get through it.
17: In a statement marking America's milestone, Prime Minister Mark Carney said Canadians are celebrating America and our enduring friendship, highlighting the country's deep ties. Jeremy Sherrill, CTV News, Ottawa.
1: That connection stronger perhaps in border cities where tensions appear to be cooling off in the tourism sector, with more American visitors choosing to celebrate the holiday in our country. Here's CTV's Kamal Karmali.
23: On this American Independence Day, at one of Canada's largest border cities, it's usually a big day for U.S. visitors. But looking through the crowd, only a handful of stars and stripes to be found.
24: We're celebrating 4th of July.
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26: Does it feel like American Independence Day right now?
24: It doesn't, not here.
23: But it's not just because of the big game. 4th of July, the last couple of years, has been been a bit more muted than usual here at Niagara Falls because of trade tensions between the two countries. Just ask this Niagara-based father and son.
0: The past couple years, the celebration, they haven't been as big, as celebrated on this side of the border.
2: Right now, people are really concerned about their businesses and all other things.
23: And for the Americans crossing the border on this holiday,
4: USA,
23: a noticeable shift.
4: I thought there'd be a little bit more American spirit. I would, like you said, expect more right here this close to the border.
23: But according to local tourism groups, this 4th of July, things are improving compared to last year, with more Americans choosing to visit the Niagara region to celebrate their Independence Day.
5: Signs are that things are improving, and we're starting to see that traffic picking back up from that dip that we saw last year.
23: Improving to the point where the Niagara Parks Commission says American visitation and spending this May and June is higher than it was last year and continuing to climb.
6: I think things have normalized again from those relations, the tension that was there a year ago. It was the tensions were running higher in 2025 than they're certainly running now.
23: So while cross-border tensions between Washington and Ottawa continue to stay heated, here it appears to be cooling off. Celebrating an American Independence Day.
4: Everyone's been very welcoming, so I can't complain.
23: The Canadian way. Kamal Karamali, CTV News, Niagara Falls, Ontario.
1: Opposition leader Pierre Poilievre is back in his hometown of Calgary this weekend to take in the stampede. In an address to supporters this evening, he spoke about the looming referendum about Alberta separation.
7: While I have been very clear that I will always stand for a united Canada, we will always be willing to listen to the views and address the legitimate concerns of people who are involved in this debate. We want to ensure that when this is all over, we will once again be fully united as citizens of a common land dedicated to a common purpose.
1: What it means to be Albertan is celebrated every July as the Calgary Stampede highlights the province's culture, history, and identity. Here's CTV's Kathy Lee with more on the cherished tradition.
8: There's a team of paint horses.
27: Away from the midway, this is another side of the Calgary Stampede most visitors never see. These barns house the horses that pull vintage wagons.
8: We're going with 9 wagons, and we go downtown. We take tourists for a ride around the city.
27: Will Irvin, a cattle broker and longtime volunteer, says it's one of the many ways the Stampede keeps Western traditions alive.
8: This morning we had people from Brazil, Ukraine, Venezuela.
27: For Irvin, the Stampede isn't just a 10-day event. It's a reflection of Alberta and part of his identity.
8: There's a steer show, there's the Cowboy Up Challenge, there's so many things that are part of the ranching and the livestock community.
27: That ranching heritage is how the Calgary Stampede began. Now it's grown into a festival that brings together rodeo, agriculture, and Indigenous culture.
28: This is a highlight for all First Nations because we get that opportunity to show the world exactly where First Nations people have come from and their survivals, their ability to adapt.
27: And on the midway, with the rides and the tasty food, is an opportunity for tourists.
29: Alberta is the best place for us, for the Western culture. That's amazing.
27: And the next generation to enjoy cowboy culture, too.
30: They had me run around 3 barrels and hop on a bull and then ride it.
31: I love being a cowgirl.
27: For Irvin, visitors embracing the Stampede is what makes it all worth it.
8: I just love it, the Stampede. I really do.
27: Next year, he'll be back in the barns, ready to share that tradition all over again. Kathy Lee, CTV News, Calgary.
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13: 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Itchy, swollen pains in the behind. 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
1: Tens of thousands of women in Saskatchewan are now able to be screened for breast cancer earlier than before. CTV's Allison Bamford on the lowered age eligibility and the impact it's having.
14: Renee Morrison was diagnosed with breast cancer 3 years ago at the age of 39. She went in for a mammogram after learning her younger sister had cancer.
15: Early detection saves lives, absolutely.
14: And the mother of two believes it saved hers.
15: Absolutely. Everything that I've been through would have been substantially worse had I not known.
14: Now, more women her age can get screened. This week, Saskatchewan expanded routine breast cancer mammograms to women aged 40 and older.
16: Well, it's an extremely crucial time to start getting screened. One in six cancers are diagnosed in the 40s, and often these cancers are more aggressive.
14: Saskatchewan joins seven other provinces and territories that already lowered the eligibility age to 40. Alberta and Manitoba have committed to doing the same within the next year. But screening uptake for women in their 40s is low, ranging from about 20 to 30% in some provinces.
16: It's not enough to just make this policy change. We need the government to raise the awareness that women can now go.
14: For women who want to get screened, doctors say countrywide staffing shortages are forcing some to wait months.
17: Provinces need to invest and more training spots for technologists, and then they've got to pay them well when they graduate so they'll stay in the province.
14: Saskatchewan has been working to address capacity shortfalls and earlier this year introduced a second mobile mammography unit to increase screening, aided to doing the same within the next year. But screening uptake for women in their 40s is low, ranging from about 20 to 30% in some provinces.
16: It's not enough to just make this policy change. We need the government to raise the awareness that women can now go.
14: For women who want to get screened, doctors say countrywide staffing shortages are forcing some to wait months.
17: Provinces need to invest and more training spots for technologists, and then they've got to pay them well when they graduate so they'll stay in the province.
14: Saskatchewan has been working to address capacity shortfalls and earlier this year introduced a second mobile mammography unit to increase screening in rural and northern communities.
15: It's good to book them early and as soon as you can so that you can get in for your yearly mammogram.
14: The Saskatchewan Cancer Agency doesn't anticipate any capacity challenges with the increased eligibility. Besides the mobile units, the province has eight designated screening locations, including this one.

0: wait times for those vary between 1 week and 4 months. Allison Bamford, CTV News, Saskatoon.
1: Serena Williams' return to Grand Slam tennis after 4 years away has ended in disappointment. Serena has withdrawn from her doubles match alongside her sister Venus. She suffered a knee injury during her opening round singles defeat earlier this week. The 44-year-old legend wrote on social media that she was heartbroken, but her knee just wasn't ready to compete. Still ahead tonight, the little insect causing big problems and how one province plans to stop it.
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14: An unwanted pest is threatening to take root in Newfoundland and Labrador. The Japanese beetle is a small, invasive insect that carries a big threat. CTV's Garrett Berry on the campaign to stop it and why experts feel it could be an example for the rest of the country.
15: Blanketing the grass and grounds, technicians are suited up for an early morning showdown with the invasive Japanese beetle. Authorities hope around 30,000 liters of larvicide will push back against Japanese beetle populations that are threatening to take hold in Newfoundland and Labrador.
16: They just left devastation. It was crazy. Crazy. I've never seen nothing like that before in my life.
15: The destructive pest will eat almost anything in its path. Just ask avid gardener Sherry Lynn Price, who lost precious grapevines in a matter of days.
16: Everything was fine for a few days. And then I walked out one day and I took a second turn with my head, and not only was there one or two, they were on all of my grapevine leaves.
15: Officials here are also trying to prove something with this spraying, trying to prove that the pest's arrival can be mitigated, that other cities and provinces across the country can fight back.
17: And what we're hoping is to model for the rest of the country, if they should get this beetle in the future, that we've had two successful eradication programs now within the country with British Columbia and ourselves.
15: Sabrina Ellsworth says Ontario and Quebec didn't pursue this spraying strategy when the pest was first detected, and now farmers and gardeners are fending for themselves.
17: They are living with the beetle, and they are challenged every year around this time to take care of it themselves. So that, of course, increased the cost of production for some of those farmers.
15: This spray targets those larvae living in the soil, so it will be some time before anyone can see the results. But Ellsworth says she is hopeful this work will pay off. Garrett Berry, CTV News, St. John's.
14: Still ahead, a remarkable run. What Canada's former captain says will be the legacy of this World Cup team.
18: Out you come.
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6: As we reflect on Canada's historic World Cup run, who better to ask than former captain Atiba Hutchinson? No one has played more games for Canada's men's team. I spoke with him on the significance of this team's place in Canadian soccer history. Atiba, you were on the pitch 4 years ago in Qatar when Canada lost to Morocco in the group stage. How far have they come, and how can these players learn from this experience?
7: I'm so happy to see how good these guys went out there and played. You know, they were the better team in the first half. You know, for 45 minutes, we put them under a lot of pressure. We played very good football, created chances. The difference was we just couldn't put the ball in the back of the net this game. So this game today against Morocco was much, much different than the last time we played them in 2022, that World Cup. So obviously the boys will be, you know, disappointed not to get a result. But if you look at the big picture, these guys were fantastic and they've had a great tournament, so I'm very happy to see how far along these guys have come.
6: And what impact will this team and this run have on future generations of players in Canada?
7: This is what it takes. You know, you need to not just show up at a World Cup, but you need to really go out there and have success. And they've had really good results. They've gone through in the knockout stage. They got through to the round of 16, which is, it's massive. So everybody really starts buying in once you see that there's success. What we need now is to continue to grow the game. We've been saying it a number of times, but it's the infrastructure and, you know, the development of players, good coaching, more and more kids that will obviously want to go out there and play football, and that's what you want to see in the country. And I think now is the right time to just continue the momentum that we have in Canada.
6: Atiba, thank you so much for your insight. Appreciate it.
7: Thank you.
6: An incredible and historic run by Team Canada. That is our newscast for this Saturday night. I'm Heather Butts. For all of us at CTV National News, thank you for watching. Good night, and I'll see you again tomorrow.
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0: squares it to the edge of the box, and it's just driven in.
1: Canada's historic World Cup journey ends at the round of 16 after a hard-fought loss against Morocco.
2: We're a good team, and I think we put the world on notice a little bit, which is great.
1: Fans of Team Canada are feeling the loss after Morocco's win in Houston. America celebrates its landmark 250th birthday with celebrations across the country. Welcome to CTV News Channel. Thanks for joining us. I'm Akshay Tandon. Canada's historic World Cup run came to an end with a 3-0 loss to Morocco in the round of 16. And while this is a heartbreak for millions of fans across the country, it is also a landmark moment with a remarkable run at the 2026 FIFA World Cup. CTV's Heather Wright reports on the reactions and the impact this team leaves on Canadian soccer.
3: Well, certainly a disappointing outcome for Team Canada, dropping this round of 16 match 3-0 to Morocco. The Canadians played extremely well in the first half, really dominating possession, but three unanswered goals in the second half means that Morocco will go on to the group of eight, and Canada's World Cup run ends here in Houston. This has been an exceptional World Cup run for Team Canada, history making in so many ways. Their first win at the tournament, their first advancement to the knockout round, their first advancement to the round of 16. So, of course, a lot for this team to be proud of, a lot that fans are excited about seeing where this team can go in the future. For so many years, Canada was not in the international soccer conversation, having only qualified for three World Cups. Now Canada is going to be in that conversation. Are there things that this team is going to look at and try to work on for the next time? Of course. But the fact that they made it this far, a place many did not expect them to go when this tournament kicked off, is something that this team and this country is certainly quite proud of. The fans in there, they were electric, supporting this team the entire time. The Moroccan fans were also very loud. They, of course, had more to celebrate with those three unanswered goals. So Canada's run at the World Cup ends here today in Houston, dropping this match against Morocco 3-0. Heather Wright, CTV News, Houston.
1: And with me now is TSN 1050 host and co-host Mako and Koss podcast, Matt Koss. Matt, great to see you. Thank you for taking out the time.
4: Absolutely.
1: So this was heartbreaking and sad, but still there is a lot to feel fantastic about too with this team. Before we get to that, Matt, your reflections on the game today between Canada and Morocco, where we were dominant in the first half.
4: Yeah, and that's the main thing. You saw it in the first half. I don't think Morocco had one touch in the Canada and the Canadian penalty box in the first half. I don't think it came, or maybe just one, but that was late. And Canada dominated, and Canada had chances in the 5th minute, in the 11th minute, there was chances for Canada to score. And that, when you look back at it, that's one of the reasons why they lost. They needed to score, needed to score early, get that confidence, get that momentum, because in the second half, Morocco's ranked 6th in the world for a reason, and we saw them at their best. It actually kind of reminded me a little bit of the Switzerland game, where everything was going fine in the first half, and then Switzerland scored 2 early. Well, they Morocco scored 5 minutes in or so in the second half, and Canada never really was able to recover. They did have one chance. When they were down 1-0, Jonathan David had a free kick opportunity, but it went high, went over the bar, and kind of after that moment, you felt like that was going to be it for Canada. Morocco would score the second goal, and for anyone looking at the final score, if you want to use a hockey term here, the third goal, kind of an empty netter, but yes, Canada played very well in the first half. In the second half, they got outclassed by the 6th-ranked team in FIFA in Morocco.
1: You bet. But like we were saying initially, this has been an incredible run for the team. From get-go, this team exceeded expectations for this tournament, Matt.
4: Well, absolutely. Look at back last time when they were in 2022 in Qatar. They did not get a point. They lost 3 games. They scored 1 goal by Alphonso Davies, who held, played what, 15 minutes this entire tournament. They get the first win. They get their first point. They move on. They win a knockout stage game. And think about it. The United States, who are going to be playing on Monday, they have won knockout stage win in their entire history as a program. So for what Canada did, it's a massive improvement. Think about Mexico. They're taking on England tomorrow. The last time they won a knockout stage match was 1986. So yes, this is a huge jump from what Canada looked like in 2022 versus what they look like now.
1: What were some of the most, you know, remarkable, most memorable moments that you think for the team in this tournament?
4: I'm going to go first, Kyle Larin coming in extra time in the first match against Bosnia-Herzegovina, the match here at Toronto Stadium, and the first time that Canada played on their home soil in a World Cup game, to be able to tie it at one when at that point all the momentum seemed to be with Bosnia. The Jonathan David hat-trick against Qatar.
1: Yeah.
4: But, I mean, maybe the biggest one, the Stefan Eustachio, the game-winning goal in extra time against South Africa, giving Canada that win, allowing them to move on from the group of 32 to the group of 16. So I would say the Eustachio goal would probably be number one. But here's the great thing. I'm now debating and wondering which moment to choose from. That in and of itself kind of tells you just where we are and how well we did in this World Cup.
1: You bet. Such amazing milestones to talk about. But let's also take a moment here and talk about head coach Jesse Marsh and how he led the team as well, Matt.
4: Oh, yeah. I mean, just the brashness, the bravado of Jesse Marsh, yeah. Where after the match, I don't know if I agree with this, where he's like, no, we were the better team. I don't think Canada was the better team. They were the better team the first half. However, I mean, he's been incredible. Just the level of self-belief that he's been able to infuse within the team, within the country. And just I thought he did a great job. And listen, we're going to quibble about the communication about the Alphonso Davies injury, yeah, and just how it was up and down and no one had any idea. But I think we all understand what Jesse Marsh was doing. He didn't want to give his opponent any sort of advantage and at least keep them guessing. And I do understand people are going to push back on this and say that there needed to be a little bit better communication. But I think overall, Jesse Marsh did a great job. And you hope he is here again 4 years from now, and hopefully Canada qualifies for the next World Cup.
1: And talking about that, how has this team and their performance redefined really soccer for Canada, Matt?
4: We're going to find that out in the next couple of years. Yeah. And the example I always give is what Vince Carter did in the slam dunk contest in 2000. Steve Nash winning back-to-back MVPs. Those little moments helped grow the Canadian men's basketball program to the point now where every year there is Canadians being drafted in the first round, where Canada will be expected to win a medal in the next Olympics. Seeing what Canada did here, this is going to be a building block. There is going to be young people that have been watching this tournament that are going to get into soccer. There'll be more money that will be invested in the national program. And I guarantee this. Remember the last time, the last World Cup in 2022? A year later, there was controversy about, was the program bankrupt? What was going on with different business deals? We're not going to get that this time. You're not going to get a slowdown of the momentum of what we've seen here over the last month.
1: You bet. TSN 1050 host and co-host Michael and Cause podcast, Matt Cause. Appreciate our time, Matt. Thanks so much.
4: Absolutely. Take care.
1: And as we were discussing, head coach Jesse Marsh and Canada players spoke after that loss, including an update on why captain Alphonso Davies did not play.
5: He felt a little bit yesterday morning. He just felt a little bit unconfident on his hamstring, and so we went and got an MRI, and thankfully there wasn't anything there, but he just didn't feel right, and he didn't want to jeopardize or risk anything to like stress himself.
6: It's devastating because I think we all believe that we could have got more out of this game. So obviously it's devastating, frustrating, you know, but we have to be proud of what we accomplished. You know, we're getting better with the years, and yeah, it's just sad to go out like this.
1: And Prime Minister Mark Carney took to social media following that game, saying, "Nothing but pride for Canada's men's national team today. An incredible run and a sign of what's to come. Thank you to our team, the fans, and everyone who made this World Cup showing our best yet." Now, we know it wasn't the outcome fans across Canada were hoping for, with Morocco coming away with a 3-0 win. But in Ottawa, fans say this has been a journey to remember. CTV's Kimberly Johnson has more.
3: A game that had Canadians on the edge of their seats.
7: I'm so proud of this team. We've been doing incredible. I love the atmosphere. Everyone's here supporting our country. Let's go, Canada!
3: Canada taking on Morocco in the round of 16 at the World Cup, and fans at the Glebe Central Pub cheering, proud of the historic FIFA run.
8: This men's team is following in our women's team's footsteps and is stepping up our team game.
3: Fernando Melo says that if he couldn't be in the stands, he knew he'd be here to witness it with fellow passionate friends and fans.
8: We have the Canadian Premier League here bringing in local Canadian talent and bringing them that. And now we have a talisman team showing young Canadian talent they have a place to go and a place to play at that national level and wear the crest.
3: TD Place ticket holders treated to a new view, seeing the World Cup on the big screen ahead of Atletico Ottawa's afternoon game.
9: On the big screen, yeah, it's great. Like, obviously, I'm used to watching Ottawa, but watching Canada, it feels like I'm almost paradise.
3: Ben Merriman loves the beautiful game.
9: Like, it's so good seeing, like, your home country that you're so proud to be part of, and now you're watching them on the big screen in your nation's capital home. It's just such a great experience, honestly.
3: But in the end, it was Morocco with the last laugh, coming away with a 3-0 win, eliminating Canada from the world's biggest tournament. Still, soccer fans, old and new, proud of this historic run.
10: I am a soccer fan, grew up playing soccer, so it's exciting to see them make it this far.
11: I feel so proud of this team.
12: I'm excited. I'm so happy we made it to this stage.
3: Go Canada! Kimberly Johnson, CTV News.
1: Okay, so we now know who Morocco will face in the first quarterfinal matchup.
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1: 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It is his seventh goal of the tournament, just one behind Lionel Messi in the race for the Golden Boot. After the break, America rings in its 250th birthday. More on celebrations coming up.
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1: Welcome back. Many residents in the capital are heading out to the beach or river this weekend, but record rainfall on Canada Day sends sewage flowing into the Ottawa River. And that's raised some water quality questions, at least in the short term. CTV's Natalie Van Roy was at the beach earlier and brings us this report.
2: A red flag up at the National Capital Commission River House after millions of liters of stormwater and wastewater overflowed Ottawa's sewage system and poured into the river. A sign posted says swimming not recommended.
4: We didn't come to swim, but I realized there's a red flag and there's a few people swimming, so I don't know what to think of it.
17: We were thinking about swimming, but I guess it's not the right time right now.
2: A record storm hit the nation's capital July 1st with 118 millimeters of rain. It overflowed the sewage system, sending 218.8 million liters of storm and wastewater into the Ottawa River.
4: Hopefully the situation will improve and the water will get better.
2: Ottawa Public Health says in a statement, swimming is less safe 24 to 48 hours after heavy rainfall due to increased risk of bacteria, parasites, or viruses. We understand some residents may choose to swim if doing so a safer way to enjoy the water would include not putting your head underwater and avoid exposing eyes, nose, mouth, and ears, or exposing any open skin to the water. A green flag up at Petrie Island Beach Saturday, but the water is only tested weekly by the city. The posted test dated June 29th, where it met the provincial E. coli standard.
24: I was just curious to know what the quality of the water was, and other places do testing quite regularly. And after the storm, I would have thought they would have had some measure of, you know, E. coli in the water, that sort of thing.
2: I'm deciding to go in while taking precautions.
25: I'm not entirely sure. I think it's all depending on how hot I get and how desperate I am for a cool down. Might go dip my hips and like legs in, but I don't think I'd go beyond that.
26: I think dipping ourselves in the water, we're willing to take that risk if the water's not good.
2: The NCC said the water quality was excellent at its beaches in Gatineau Park. Natalie Van Roy, CTV News.
1: Residents of Montreal's West Island area are still recovering after heavy rain flooded homes 2 weeks ago. Now, homeowners could potentially be involved in a class action lawsuit after two requests were filed. CTV's Matt Grillo has the details.
27: In the city of Dollard des Ormeaux, the cleanup continues. Large piles of debris are being picked up 2 weeks after heavy rain caused flash floods. In DDO and nearby Pierrefonds Roxborough, the basements of many homes are gutted. And for some, it's the second time in less than 2 years.
28: On the day of the flood, I was painting my one-room basement. And I have a video of me saying, well, I hope it doesn't flood again. And 40 minutes later, water starts coming in through my toilet and floor drain.
27: Two requests for class action lawsuits have been filed against the city of Dollard des Ormeaux and the borough of Pierrefonds Roxborough. The applications allege both municipalities did not take proper action to address the risk of flooding, like installing sponge parks or catch basins.
29: We've come to the conclusion that we believe that the city did not act soon enough to put in measures that would have prevented this. And so we've called it negligence and, in fact, gross negligence in our class action lawsuit.
27: Lawyer Jeff Orenstein says it could take years before a final result is seen. The class actions would have to be authorized first. He says it's not just about financial compensation, but making sure this doesn't happen again. Robert Wolofsky is involved in one of the requests.
30: You can see coming off of West Park Boulevard, off of Hanson Levine, just the amount of side streets are affected by the flood, the amount of debris and garbage and just construction material that's on everyone's lawns right now. this is something that we do not want to have to reoccur over and over and over again.
27: Both the borough of Pierrefonds-Roxborough and the city of DDO declined to comment on the two applications for a class action lawsuit. But DDO's mayor tells CTV News the city will host a public meeting on flood mitigation measures August 6th. Residents living on Lake Street are angry and say it's been a stressful 2 weeks.
28: We pay property taxes. We pay steep property taxes. Even when people are unemployed, people are still paying property taxes. Do something for us.
3: So they repave the roads every so often, but, you know, as far as infrastructure goes, nothing, right? So, I mean, you can't have, you know, a million more homes and the same sewer lines.
5: And I understand that the city last time didn't know that this kind of situation could occur, but 2 years later, to see something similar happen again and to have even worse circumstances to go through, I find is unfortunate.
27: Several residents say they support the idea of a class action in the hopes infrastructure changes can prevent another disaster. Matt Grillo, CTV News.
1: Conservative leader Pierre Poilievre gave a keynote address at the Calgary Stampede Barbecue Saturday, taking aim at the Liberals and their policies and outlining what defines his Conservative Party.
6: We want to fight to give power back to the common people, for the many, not the few, to put money back in people's pockets, control in their hands, and hope in their lives, to get the government out of the way, off the backs, and by the sides of those who work hard, pay their taxes, and play by the rules. We have three main priorities: affordability, affordability, and affordability. The government is the single biggest and fastest growing cost in people's lives.
1: The Conservative leader has been attending several public events at the Stampede, rallying Conservative supporters. Pierre Poilievre says the federal government policies are keeping Canadians' lives unaffordable and says Conservative policies would bring down debt and inflation. The United States is celebrating its 250th birthday this weekend, with Americans across the country taking part in flyovers, fireworks, and parades. The celebrations are taking place in the middle of a brutal heat wave. There are 160 million Americans under extreme heat warnings, forcing the cancellation of some of the parades, block parties, and barbecues across the country. And with that, we'll take a short commercial break. We'll be right back.
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1: Welcome back. A BC couple is going to travel the world after winning one of the largest jackpots in Canadian history. Maureen and Daryl are $75 million richer after winning the Lottomax jackpot on April 7th. The couple claimed their prize at the BC Lottery Corporation's Vancouver office earlier this week. They say they plan to travel the globe and will also be putting money towards charities that are important to them. And fans of all things anime and gaming found their way to Fredericton this weekend for the annual Maritime Convention. As CTV's Avery McRae shares, dozens of fans came dressed as their favorite characters despite the ongoing heat wave.
0: If you found yourself walking through Fredericton this weekend and noticed your favorite video game character, it wasn't a dream.
13: It builds like a fun community to see characters you like and have other people like recognize your costume.
0: This trio of friends were some of many to check out the annual Anime Maritime Convention. The three-day event featured all things anime and gaming, from panels, gaming tournaments, and a wide range of vendors with their gaming goods. That includes Justin Brooks from Moncton.
14: Seeing someone walk up to my booth and be like, oh my word, I haven't seen that since I was a kid, and just see it in their eyes, it just means the world to me.
15: It's amazing to see anybody sporting something that I've made. Each one of my creations is almost like a child to me.
0: The draw for casual fans is seeing the cosplayer outfits, many of which are handmade. Mother-daughter duo Angel and Ivory Jansen each spent 50 hours creating their custom Pokemon costumes.
16: Hers is all hand-sewn, so it's like I use a machine for any sewing I do. She does it all by hand.
0: The pair admits to making some last second modifications to their outfits due to the fact the temperatures felt close to 40 degrees at times during the festivities.
16: I feel really, really bad for the people that have the fur costumes on. Like, they are 10 times worse than I am.
13: It's nice in here because of the air conditioning. It's just broken stuff outside.
0: And a maritime co-chair, David Thomas, says they've had extra water on hand for people and also had staff checking on cosplayers to ensure they were doing well with the humidity.
18: It's amazing to see the amount of work and time that they put into it. They'll get stopped, get pictures, because everything is, you know, they put their heart in it and it's authentic.
0: When cosplayers were asked if they almost didn't dress up, Zachary Lumsden says that wasn't in the cards, no matter the weather.
19: Not a chance. I love cosplaying.
0: Avery McRae, CTV News, Fredericton.
1: Having your spouse's back is key for maintaining a successful marriage, and that played at literally at the Wife Carrying World Championship in Finland.
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1: 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But the big winner was a 61-year-old who claimed his 9th world title. Good for them. You're watching CTV News Channel. 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
4: From the National Newsroom of the Canadian Press, I'm Naira Ahmed. Temperatures soared across the Maritimes on Friday, with some areas breaking records for July 3rd that had been in place for more than a century.
5: Environment Canada says St. John, New Brunswick hit 33.6 degrees Celsius Friday, beating the old record of 31.7 degrees set way back on July 3, 1887. Moncton reached 33.3 degrees, more than a degree hotter than the city's previous hottest July 3rd on record back in 1911. Charlottetown cooked at 30.8 degrees, beating the previous 30-degree record set in 1873. And Halifax's new record is 32.8 degrees Celsius, the hottest since it reached 30.6 degrees on July 3, 1981. Lisa Laporte, The Canadian Press.
4: Meanwhile, fire crews in Labrador are expected to be busy this weekend, soaking down areas ahead of hot and dry weather predicted for tomorrow and Tuesday. The Labrador City Fire Department says it will use aircraft to soak the perimeter of the Walsh River wildfire in preparation for the hot weather. About 120 people were forced to flee their homes last week near the mining town. On Saturday, Newfoundland and Labrador reported 25 active wildfires across the province. With Canada now being out of the FIFA World Cup, fans say they are proud of their team for having gone as far as they did. Canadians lost in their knockout game against Morocco 3-0 in the round of 16. Fans attending the Fan Festival in Vancouver clapped after the final whistle blew in Houston, Texas. Canada supporter Colin Patterson says he hoped for a better outcome.
6: I'm disappointed because I feel like they played so well and they maybe could have got the result, but we're in the round of 16. I would never have expected that.
4: Morocco was the higher-ranked nation, entering the tournament sitting at number 7 in FIFA's official standings, while Canada was number 30. And stateside, President Donald Trump gave a speech at Mount Rushmore for the United States' 250th 4th of July.
7: In a Friday night speech from Mount Rushmore to commemorate the 250th anniversary of America's independence, President Donald Trump said communism is once again a great threat to the country.
8: There is now a resurgence of the communist menace in our land, including from newcomers to our country who embrace ideas totally opposed to our way of life and our great success.
7: Trump also asked for support for the Save America Act that he said would ensure that the United States never descends into communism. Trump's strict voter ID bill does not have enough support in the Senate to pass, but it has interrupted almost all other business in Congress, including a bipartisan housing bill Trump refuses to sign until the voting bill is approved. I'm Donna Water.
4: This is the Canadian Press. In sports, Canada's historic run at the 2026 World Cup is over. Morocco had a 3-0 win over Canada on Saturday in Houston. Now France and Morocco are through to the World Cup quarterfinals, and two more teams will join them on Sunday. Brazil will face Norway in East Rutherford, New Jersey, while in the late game, co-host Mexico plays England in Mexico City. The BC Lions are no longer winless, and the Edmonton Elks are no longer unbeaten in CFL action. James Butler rushed for 135 yards and two touchdowns. Nathan Rourke passed for 320 yards and a touchdown. And the 1-3 Lions beat the 3-1 Elks 36-24 on Saturday at the Apple Bowl in Kelowna, BC. And in the MLB, the Toronto Blue Jays' two-game win streak came to a crushing halt on Saturday as the Seattle Mariners whipped the visitors 11-0. The teams play the rubber match of their three-game series on Sunday. From the Canadian Press, I'm Naira Ahmed.
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0: Well, I think a lot of folks, I'll always remember this moment. So I'm sitting in a pub in Campbell River. It's the year 2010. I'm with a bunch of friends, and the Olympics are on because it's the Vancouver Olympics, and we're looking up at the screen, and skeleton, the competition's going, and Canada just wins gold. And the guy who wins gold gets out of the sleds and walks down Whistler, grabs a pitcher of beer from a fan just sitting there, drinks it as he walks towards his TV interview. That, of course, was John Montgomery doing that.
10: My hero for doing that.
0: I know, everybody.
10: That's where Hold My Beer comes from.
0: Is that what it is?
10: Oh, I think that's where it sparked.
0: There was this moment where, like, everybody in this bar I was in Campbell River was just, you know, cheering and laughing and loving this moment. Now, of course, since then, we have come to know John Montgomery as much more than an Olympian. He's, of course, the host of The Amazing Race Canada, and he's on the phone with us right now. Now, sorry that I'm walking down memory lane here, John, but thanks for joining us.
11: Kidding me? The only reason why we're even having a conversation is because that pitcher of beer. It wasn't the biscuit in my back pocket. It wasn't the tobogganing. It was the beer. And I know that.
10: The biscuit.
0: Nice. How does it feel to know, like, it was just this moment where you just walked down the road and somebody just happened to pass you a beer, and this for whatever reason, it became an iconic moment, but it was just so random, like, for that to have happened and then sent you on this trajectory. I just love that life works that way sometimes.
11: Got to walk through those doors when they open up. I think that's as good a suggestion as ever. And it took an English woman to make it happen. I refer to her as my beer angel because she definitely changed the trajectory of my life in that moment. But anybody, or rather an English person as well as anybody, knows pub culture. And she looked and knew what a thirsty lad looked like.
0: Right.
11: And she was helping out, making sure I didn't get dehydrated.
10: Your sud savior.
0: Oh, I like that one. Sud savior. That'll happen 2010 in Whistler. And you know what else is happening in Whistler? It's the new season of Amazing Race Canada, which is starting, I believe, just next week on the 7th. And you will be starting the show in Whistler, won't you?
11: Kicking it off where, really, I guess, if we believe that story I just told you, where it all began.
0: Yeah, well, talk about what's going to be happening. Actually, you know what? Start with this. Start with what the Amazing Race Canada is all about and what the season is going to bring, and then we'll kind of work Whistler into it. Just for those who don't really know, or maybe even though you've had 12 seasons, somebody's never seen this before. What's this all about?
11: Well, for somebody that has been living under a rock, I guess you could say, and doesn't know much about the Amazing Race Canada, what we do on our version of an international show is celebrate our collective backyard, which is 10 million square kilometers large. And we showcase couples, people with a pre-existing relationship of any sort, from fathers and sons to mothers and daughters and anything in between. We take these people and we pit them against one another in a competition series that has them traveling across Canada, interacting with their brothers and sisters from the communities that they call home, showcasing our collective backyard and watching what's possible when we work together and live life outside of our comfort zone. That's what you'll be treated to in a rapid fire type of energy inducing atmosphere and package. And that's what people will be treated to if they decide to spend some time with us on Tuesday nights.
0: Yeah, and that's one of the things I love about the show is it's kind of part, you know, competition show, but it's also part travel show. It's part showing off the country, and I love that mix of things.
11: It is. It's equal parts awesomeness in basically a smash-up of all of some of our favorite things, competition shows, reality series, and the drama of personal interactions, and, of course, what we've all come to love, which are challenge shows and series and travel. So all of these things together in one shiny package, and they're Canadians. So we get to see our own country. And I think a lot of people really like that. We have gone international, and the only thing that I've ever heard, we're Canadians, and so we don't always go up to people and tell them exactly how we feel about life. But the only thing that I've ever heard, and it usually comes from little old ladies who really don't care anymore what you think, that they really love our show, but they just wish we would stay home and do more places in Canada, which, come on, we can give you that. So they don't really care about anywhere else in the world, but they know Mildred from Sudbury. They know the Big Nickel. They know the Goose in Wawa or the Looney in Churchbridge, Saskatchewan. All these places are familiar to them. And if they're not from something they've done, they are inspired to go there and maybe see it for themselves.
0: All right. So the show established. Let's talk about what's new this season, and maybe start with Whistler. What are you going to be doing in Whistler as you kick things off?
11: Certainly being treated to some eye candy on top of the world. It was an amazing day. Bluebird skies with 360 vistas of nothing but mountain peaks and the mountain ranges that surround Whistler. We have some newness in gameplay. There are going to be 10. That's right. Mark it. 10 express passes given away on the very first leg of the race. And that changes the whole dynamic of how racers interact. Typically in the past, we've given away one for a team to use and a couple to give away. But this year, every single team gets an express pass, and that is a game changer for competition. It makes it more frantic. It makes it more dire to actually get this challenge right, because somebody could play their express pass, come up behind you, skate past, and, well, you're left to the fishes.
0: It's going to be coming up on this season of The Amazing Race Canada. There's Tuesdays at 9 p.m. And this Tuesday coming up, so the 7th is the first episode on CTV. You can stream it the next day on Crave. So you got all those options to watch it. But you know what else is happening next Tuesday? Not only is it the first episode of this new season, you're going to be flipping a coin for one of the FIFA World Cup games, aren't you?
11: How I make all my decisions in life. Yeah, I am.
0: So that's one of the Vancouver games, right?
11: It is. It's the round of 16 in Vancouver, BC Place, next Tuesday, July 7th. We're going to have, obviously, two teams vying to go to the round of 8, which is a big deal. Canada's in that round, not in Vancouver, obviously. But yours truly is going to be flipping a coin to see who gets to go first or who gets to punt. I don't think they punt in soccer, but at any rate. It's going to be awesome. We were treated to an experience in 2010 in South Africa while we were in Africa, in Uganda, with the right to play. And I will never forget what soccer energy feels like in a stadium of desperately wanting fans for their national team and their favorite sport. And if you get the chance to watch it, to be in Vancouver, to go around downtown, I promise you the energy is going to be palpable and worth checking out.
0: John Montgomery, he's host of The Amazing Race Canada. It starts with the new season on Tuesday coming up, the same day he's going to be flipping the coin at one of the FIFA World Cup games in Vancouver. So watch for that, too. Hey, it's great to chat with you. Love reaching out and connecting, and we'll do it again soon. Good luck with the season.
11: Thanks for having me on. Appreciate it.
0: All right.
11: Well, enjoy the summer.
0: Yeah, you too. Okay, there we go. I'll always remember that beer walk, though. I don't know. I hope he didn't mind me bringing it up. He didn't sound like he minded.
10: I don't think he minded. I think it's a bit of a claim to fame. You know, something's always got to start you.
0: Yeah.
10: And that's pretty epic.
0: I just wonder if you've got that one thing that everybody always talks to you about. I wonder if it ever gets old. But I guess it didn't sound like it to him.
10: The woman. It sounds like he goes over to the pubs in England and drinks with her. I don't know. Like, it's just kind of crazy. But it's epic. It's what? Like, you know, all you wanted was a Canada goose or a bear to walk out of the woods at the same
0: just
10: time.
0: Just to complete the whole effect.
10: The whole Canadian effect.
0: Yeah. Hey, what's that beaver doing crossing the road?
10: Exactly.
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0: Well, as we head into summer, parts of Vancouver Island bracing for some dry conditions, sometimes drought-like conditions. One of those areas we're checking in on is the Cowichan Valley Regional District. Their manager of environmental services, Jeff Moore, is here as they prepare to launch four new water conservation rebates to try to get people to reduce their outdoor water use and improve their drought resilience. Jeff Moore, thank you for joining us here.
12: Good morning.
0: Great to get you here. So I understand all this comes amid the region under stage 2 water restrictions right now, talking about the Cowichan Valley Regional District, and you are ready to tighten up further on Friday to stage 3 water restrictions. What's the situation like right now as far as kind of the dryness in the Cowichan Valley?
12: Well, I don't think it's any surprise to any of your listeners that it's been a pretty dry winter, a lot less snowpack than normal, and we've had drought conditions throughout the region going on throughout the spring, and we expect that to continue throughout the summer. So there's not as much water in the lakes or rivers or in the groundwater as we normally have, so we're trying to get people to reduce their water use.
0: And for the Cowichan Valley, a lot of your water does come from groundwater, is that right? Or also diverted from some of those lakes and streams and rivers?
12: Yeah, we've got 22 different water systems all across the region, and the majority of those are on groundwater wells. And then the municipalities also have some of the big systems that are on groundwater wells too, in a lot of cases.
0: Right, so that's where your water is coming from, and there's only so much of it, especially when it's been dry for so long. So talk about the rebates you've introduced. What are these?
12: Yeah, so to help people out with being able to use the limited water that we've got wisely, we're offering an incentive program where people can get some money in rebates for various water conservation measures. So these are things like rain barrels and drip irrigation systems.
0: And how does the rebate work?
12: Yeah, so the idea is that you reach out to us, and on our website we've got a fair bit of information about the different rebates that are available, and you can look at what your property has in terms of what are you watering, a little vegetable garden or a bunch of ornamental plants, and what do you have in terms of capacity for roof area that you can capture water and store that either in a rain barrel or a cistern, or maybe it makes more sense to take an irrigation system and upgrade it to a drip one that uses a lot less water.
0: And I guess this could be for, you know, if you don't have anything and you want to just put some stuff in, or you want to upgrade what you have. It'll really be dependent, I guess, on what you got and what your situation is.
12: Yeah, and that's why we're offering a range of rebates that target a bunch of different ways of conserving water. So there's the smaller rain barrels, which are fairly cheap and easy to install in a lot of places. There's cisterns, which are basically a great big rain barrel that can store 1,000 gallons or 2,000 gallons or more, and that can supply enough water to really make a meaningful difference to your outdoor watering over the summer. And then things like drip irrigation and smart irrigation systems that really make sure that any water you're using is going where it's intended to get to the plants, and it's not being wasted through evaporation or, you know, sprinkling your driveway or things like that, which really aren't a good use of the water that we've got.
10: Jeff, I see it as kind of giving with one hand and taking away with the other. You know, you took away a lot of the ability for their neighborhood to use water in ways that probably weren't water prudent for what you're dealing with a couple of weeks ago. And now you're giving back. Was there actually interest from the public that spurred this forward? Were people asking for this from you?
12: Yeah, this has been a topic that's been coming up for a number of years, and we've been building towards this. We did a survey over the winter of residents to see what kind of rebates might be of interest to them, and we also had a look at what a lot of other jurisdictions are doing. So the regional district in Nanaimo has a similar rebate program. So we're modeling after that, and the program opened yesterday, and we've already had some applicants, so there seems to be some interest out there.
10: That's good. It's almost like a re-education, is it not?
12: Yeah, really, with our water conservation, for the past number of years, the CBRD and a lot of the other jurisdictions have had water restrictions, so where we start restricting the types of water use that you're allowed to use. And it's really about prioritizing water use for those things that are really important, so primarily for food production and for being able to maintain the landscaping that people have, in a lot of cases spent a lot of money on around their property. And then things that maybe aren't quite so important, like having a clean car or a lush green lawn, we don't let you use the water for that when it gets really limited. And the restrictions also are focused towards things like they're much more permissive for the drip irrigation and for hand watering. So these rebates and incentives are a way to help people work towards meeting those restrictions.
10: They did say they would possibly fine people who were, you know, shirking the rules. Has that happened?
12: I know that within the CBRD and within some of the municipalities, there have been instances. I'm not sure if there's been fines issued, but there certainly has been warnings issued. And usually the first step in any kind of enforcement is education, talking to property owners and letting them know why sprinkling in the middle of the afternoon isn't the best for either the plants or for conserving water. And most people are pretty happy to comply once they understand what the rules are and why they're in place.
0: Well, the rules are there as we head towards what could be another dry summer for the Cowichan Valley Regional District. That's what we're talking about specifically here. And they've got this new program, rebates for different things you can maybe install to conserve some water. If you want to find out more, Jeff, give us that website one more time.
12: So you can go to cvrd.ca/water-rebates.
0: I'm sure you could just Google search CVRD water rebates as well and probably get to the same place. But there you go. If you're at the Cowichan Valley and that's interesting to you, check it out.
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5: So glad you could be here. Let's talk about one of our wonderful charities that does some cool work around Greater Victoria. I mean, they happen all over Canada, but Big Brothers and Big Sisters do operate in Victoria with their mentorship program, but they are in a bit of a pickle. They need to raise $250,000, they say, by the end of September to avoid cutting some of their programs. Let's find out more. We've got Amanda Hill, Executive Director of Big Brothers Big Sisters of Victoria Capital Region on the line. Hello, how are you?
6: Hi, good. Thank you for having me. Yeah,
5: thanks for joining us here early in the morning on a Tuesday. And I want to find out more about what's going on with you guys. And yeah, it sounds like you got a funding crunch coming. What's happened?
6: Yes, funding crunch is the word. So basically where we're at is we're looking towards the next, into the fall and next year. And we just don't have the funds available to continue our programs as we have them today. And that means the 600 or 500 youth that we are currently working with are going to likely see that support not continue, and their families, of course, and the staff who do that work. So some difficult changes coming if funding isn't turned around for us in the next few months.
5: Can you explain what's happened? So did like a funding source dry up, or have donations just not been keeping up, or what's caused the shortfall?
6: Yeah, it's a combination of several factors, not one sort of significant piece, but we get funding from several sources, and actually folks often ask us about that. Well, doesn't the government fund your programs? And they do offer some funding for sure, and that's provincial funding and some, the municipal funding. It's difficult because the cost of doing those services that we provide have gone up and up and up. We know that this is an expensive city to live in, and it's an expensive economy in all sorts of ways for everyone. And those costs are inflating for us as well. And that funding doesn't keep pace with the costs increasing. So, yes, we do get some funding, but it hasn't gone up at the same rate as the cost of providing the services has increased. And then we also receive donations from individuals and businesses. And again, they're also feeling that economic pressure and not contributing as much as historically. Foundations that do support us are also having to really choose carefully how they give their funds and what their priorities are. And those kinds of funding opportunities are really, really intense, because there's so many great charities doing work that the competition

0: for that fund, those funds is really, really hard. And many deserving charities are after the same money. And then we also do sometimes events. And as we know, you know, in our community, there's lots of great charity events. And for us, we haven't seen the revenue come through that we need from those kinds of events. And we're a small team, so we don't have the capacity to host a big, huge event that raises lots and lots of money. We also want to take the programming money and the funding money that we have and put it into our programs rather than put it into hosting events that doesn't necessarily give us what we need to continue.
1: So it sounds like a perfect storm of things just happening, causing this shortfall.
0: Yeah, exactly. Okay. Combination. Yeah, definitely.
1: Let's just remind people quickly of what you guys do. I think Big Brothers and Big Sisters, people are very well aware of it, I think. But just in case you aren't, I mean, you give those mentorship programs to youth, right? Talk about what you do.
0: Yeah, so we provide life-changing mentorship for youth. We set them up with a trusted adult. We do one-to-one mentoring across 12 communities here in Southern Vancouver Island. And what that means is somebody who needs a friend, needs somebody to listen to, needs a trusted adult, we set them up with that person. And not only do we match them, but we support them through their journey. Sometimes for years and years, they become so connected. And many times that big brother and little brother or big sister and little sister stay connected well after they graduate out of our program. And we support youth 7 years old up to 18. We do in-school mentoring where we have one-to-one matches that happen in school during the school day. We have a program called BU for gender diverse youth and female identifying youth that we run in the schools and in the summer. And we have a program for youth who are part of the 2SLGBTQIA+ community. It's called PRISM. And so all of our programs are offered free of charge to kids who need that person in their corner, that adult that's going to help them, listen to them, be there when they need somebody to talk to.
1: We're talking to Amanda Hill, Executive Director of the Big Brothers Big Sisters of Victoria Capital Region. And they are in a funding shortfall. They say they need $250,000 by the end of the summer in order to fund their programs coming for the coming year. We're out of time here, but really quick, if people are hearing this and want to help out, what can they do? Or are there any kind of events coming up? Or, you know, what's going on as far as the fundraising is concerned that we need to know about before we let you go?
0: Thank you. 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
1: Yeah, the 50-50 is live. 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So many options to find this. Here to talk more about it, I got Christine Goodsir, Executive Director of CFAX Santas Anonymous. Hello, how are you?
10: I'm doing great. Thanks, Ryan.
1: I think this is really exciting. It's the first time we've tried this, like a giant raffle. It's great.
10: It is so great. And imagine, you know what, in 56 days, 9 hours and 36 minutes, somebody's going home with some money after the summer, and CFAX Santas will be able to keep feeding kids.
1: I know.
10: Just that simple.
1: Yeah, well, that's what this money's going towards, of course, because like a 50-50. You know, half the pot goes to the winner. You know, we'll draw the ticket at the end of all this, which, by the way, will happen the morning of August 28th. That's when the big draw is going to happen. So one of these tickets will get drawn, and we will announce somebody who will get half the money. But then the other half of the money, like you said, is going to go towards helping kids beyond Christmas through Kids Count in Greater Victoria. And talk about where this money is going, because it's going to a certain place.
10: It is. It's our breakfast summer program. And what we do, we started this. This is the second year. We started this because we know that the food banks are really stressed, as it is, just in general, let alone when the kids get out of school for the summer months. And breakfast is now not available at school, but we have been funding this. Last year, it was $10,000 per food bank, of three food banks, Souk, Sydney, and of course Goldstream. There we go.
11: It's early.
10: And so I know. And then also all three of those food banks, just fantastic. But this year we've pledged 20,000. You know, 10,000 a month. It's just so important. But they need it. They need to have breakfast because Their day is just not rounded that way.
1: No, and it's a great way to help out beyond Christmas, because that's what Kids Count does. Whether it's, you know, cases like this, trying to feed people over Christmas, which is where the raffle's going, but there's all these different things that happened outside of the Christmas season, and the food one's great, because, and we've talked about this a million times, Christine, but we should talk about it again. When children are in school, there's some food programs to help out, you know, breakfast programs, lunch programs, snacks, all those kind of things available. Well, when school's not on, like during the summer, those supports go away.
10: Yeah, it gets scarce. It gets scarce in the pantry. And parents, you know, more than ever are relying on our food banks, and I don't blame them at all. Costs are so high. Lisa and I were talking the other day about the increase between 4% and 6% in food costs. You know, it's just there, and it's a hard strain on families that are struggling.
11: You have a privileged position, a bird's eye view of what exactly they're looking for when it comes to food. And I know we give money because it gives them, frees them up to buy what they need. But I'm thinking of, you know, even the fresh fruits and vegetables. These are things that families just normally wouldn't afford or be able to afford if we didn't step in. Is that right, Christine?
10: That's absolutely true. And, you know, just proof in the pudding, we've been also supporting Burnside Gorge's May and June program, 480 families needing fresh food and eggs and bread. I mean, it's just so important. And as a community, we can band together and help each other right here at home. It's so simple, you know, to get on that summer bandwagon with us, with Kids Count, and make it really matter here at home.
11: Yeah, I bought cherries yesterday. I almost had a coronary. Well, it's the reality of it. And you say, I can't, you know, I'm just shopping for me. So I think if I have two young ones or, and kids are growing, you think of when they're like, Ryan has two growing boys in their tweens. He needs a second fridge. So
1: literally
11: 12 and 15 years old.
1: That happens.
11: Yeah. So I can't imagine the stress that families must be under when they probably avoid the produce aisle. And that's not what we want to see happen with growing minds and bodies.
10: And the dairy aisle, even, you know, just to even have some fresh protein and yogurts and things like that. So these are things that our food banks are able to monitor and then go and pay for with some of that extra breakfast money. It's restricted to that. That's what they have for their use, just for that. So just think about that and visit our website to learn more, or CFAX 1070, Virgin Radio, and get on that 50-50 and walk away a little bit in your pocket this end of summer.
1: Exactly. There's the need that's out there. There's where the raffle money will go to support, but also help yourself, because if you win this, you're going to get half the pot. Whatever the pot gets to, I mean, we're hoping to make this pretty big if people buy some tickets. Where do you buy tickets? You can go to CFAX1070.com. 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So if you click on the big banner, you just go to any of those websites, you'll see the picture. It's the Mega Summer 50-50. Click on that, and you can buy tickets. Now, it's a gaming license. You gotta be overage. Can't be a kid doing it. You gotta be in BC, so there's a few restrictions like that. But otherwise, you can buy tickets right there online. It's a deal if you buy a lot of them together, because the more you buy, the better the deal is, Christine.
10: Only takes one ticket to win, though.
1: That's true. ten for one, 5 for 25, 20 for 50. It sounds like when you're at the baseball game and they're walking around yelling at you like, 50-50, get your tickets. It's that kind of thing.
10: That's what we'll be doing next week, Ryan.
1: Yeah, there you go. Christine, great to talk about this. I'm so excited for our Mega Summer 50-50. Let's see how high we can make that number go, because it's going to a good place. Thank you. Thank you for talking to us.
10: Thank you, Lisa. Thanks, Ryan.
11: Thank you.
1: All right. And we'll keep you up to date on how that's going. I noticed that we're up to, it says $685, which is, you know, not a lot. We've only just started this thing this week.
11: We're also launching at a time when people are busy. Kids are just out of school. Everyone's planning their vacation. So we're giving it a little bit of time, because we want you to be able to latch onto this and not miss out. You do have to be over 19. You do have to be a BC resident. But with that, it gives you more opportunity to possibly win it. And we're expecting this to go quite high.
1: We hope so.
11: So launching it this week with everybody busy with school out and Canada and all that, we understand a little slow in the uptake, but that's going to pick up pace really quickly. So we'll keep a running tab on where it's at. And anytime you want to buy in, it would help us help you, something to that effect.
1: And hey, if we both
11: column A, column B, if we did Alberta, BC. No,
1: that's wrong. That was good.
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1: Well, one of the aspects of Canada Day we're going to talk about right now is the idea that this is the day that a lot of new Canadians join the country and take their citizenship oath. Somebody deeply involved in that is joining me in the studio right now. I'd like to welcome Gerald Pash. He's a retired citizen judge, also broadcaster, Lieutenant Commander for HMCS Esquimalt. He's a lot of things, and he's in the studio right now. Gerald Pash, welcome. How you doing?
12: Thank you, and good morning.
1: Great to see you here. So first off, let's just talk about you and your involvement in all this. Place yourself in this story.
12: Well, I was a citizenship judge for 6 years, from 2012 to 2018. And one of the things that citizenship judges do is community outreach. And a aspect of that is citizenship reaffirmation, where the general public does the citizenship oath. And I've been carrying on that since my term ended. And I have done affirmation ceremonies in a number of locations. This Canada Day period, of course, I'll be doing it in advance of the Harbour Cats game tonight, just before singing the national anthem at 6 o'clock or so. And tomorrow on Canada Day, out at Fort Rod Hill at noon in advance of the 21-gun salute, and at the City of Victoria ceremony at 4:30, 5 o'clock in the afternoon. We'll have the whole crowd do the citizenship oath.
1: So the whole crowd will do it?
12: Yes.
1: At the game?
12: Yes.
1: Oh, wow.
12: Yeah.
1: That's really cool. So, and what's, talk about the significance of this oath.
12: Well, one of the things is people don't realize that the up until 1947, the notion of being Canadian was actually only a geographic adjective. The inspiration for Canadian citizenship came to the near the end of the Second World War. Paul Martin Sr. visited the battlefield cemetery at Dieppe in France. 700 of those buried there wore Canada on their shoulder, but the wooden crosses identified them as British subject, as put there by the German defenders at Dieppe. Mr. Martin realized that many were immigrants to Canada or the children of those who immigrated to Canada at the turn of the 20th century. He was determined that while they came from many different nations and they held different beliefs, no matter what their national origin, they should be recognized as Canadian. And Canada was the first country in the Commonwealth to establish through legislation a unique Canadian citizenship status separate from Britain.
11: I never knew that. That's really interesting. Joe, how many people have you made Canadians?
12: Oh, tens of thousands. Over 6 years, I would have done hundreds of citizenship ceremonies. Also would have not approved probably 5,000 or 6,000 along the way who didn't meet the 6 requirements to become a Canadian citizen.
11: What are some of the requirements?
12: Well, you must be a permanent resident. Now you must have been in Canada physically present for 1,095 days in the 5 years immediately preceding your application. If you're up to 54 years of age, you must show basic capability in English or French and not have an active criminal record.
1: Well, you've got an example. Actually, it's not an example. It is the oath here with you. Is it possible that we could kind of go through this and give everybody an example of what this sounds like?
12: Certainly. You know, but first, but it's important that people realize that the citizenship oath is not a one-way pledge. Because the king in the coronation oath promises that Canada is to be governed in accordance with Canadian law and custom. It's thereby guaranteed that the Canadian crown, at the apex of our government, protects our rights and freedoms. And the Canadian crown in right of Canada does not depend upon the personality of the sovereign. We're swearing allegiance to Canada through the personage that represents all of what Canada aspires to be and can be. But yes, we can do that. How about raising your right hand, Lisa and Ryan?
1: Okay, so that's
11: official.
1: The first thing we got to do, raise right hand, okay?
12: Yep.
1: Raised.
12: And right after me.
1: We have to do this with you.
12: Yes.
1: Okay, I'm ready.
12: I affirm that I will be faithful.
1: That I will be faithful.
12: And bear true allegiance.
1: And bear true allegiance.
12: To His Majesty.
1: To His Majesty.
12: King Charles III.
1: King Charles III.
12: King of Canada.
1: King of Canada.
12: His heirs and successors.
1: His heirs and successors.
12: And that I will faithfully observe the laws of Canada.
1: And that I will faithfully observe the laws of Canada.
12: Including the Constitution.
1: Including the Constitution.
12: Which recognizes and affirms.
11: Which recognizes and affirms.
12: The Aboriginal and treaty rights.
1: The Aboriginal and treaty rights.
11: The Aboriginal treaty rights, yes.
12: Of First Nations, Inuit, and Métis peoples.
1: Of First Nations, Inuit, and Métis peoples.
12: And fulfill my duties as a Canadian citizen.
1: And fulfill my duties as a Canadian citizen.
12: And that last part there is actually a revision to the citizenship oath, because 5 years ago it was revised in accordance with the Truth and Reconciliation Commission to include that reference to First Nations. And actually the oath recognizes that Canada is not perfect. We do many things right. There are wrongs to be made right. Indigenous people were not considered citizens until 1956, and most could not vote until 1960, which are basic rights of citizenship.
11: Why do I feel like I just got married?
12: Well, in a way, when people become Canadian citizens in an official capacity, that is a kind of a marriage to the country. And with that, there is a citizenship affirmation certificate, which I have for each of you, Lisa.
1: Aww.
12: And Ryan.
1: We got presents.
12: And Morgana, your assistant out here. This certificate is presented to those Canadians who, having reflected on the values, rights, and responsibilities of Canadian citizenship, have demonstrated their commitment to Canada by reaffirming their citizenship. And there they are.
11: Fantastic.
12: Now, okay. One other thing I'd like to point out, though, that really, what does Canada ask of us in return? What does Canada ask of us? Canada only asks that we obey the law, which we've just promised to do, that we vote in elections, that many people actually throw away that right. We accept jury duty if summoned, take responsibility for ourselves and our family, contribute as we're able to improve our neighbors and protect the environment. And that's all that Canada asks of us. When we give of our time and resources, we create a better country, and everybody has something to give.
13: Reconnecting you with the biggest stories around the island.
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5: Well, the last time I spoke to Vancouver Sun reporter Alec Lazenby, it was exactly a week ago, and we had just been learning about this plan from the provincial and federal governments to buy up a bunch of unsold condos in Vancouver. It was already starting to get a little bit of backlash at the time. Well, now we've had a week, we've learned a bit more about what this program is like, and the backlash has continued to grow. So let's find out more about how this story has developed as we kick off our Monday with Alec Lazenby, legislative reporter with the Vancouver Sun. Great to get you back here, Alec.
6: Thanks for having me, Ryan, as always.
5: Yeah, I remember when you and I spoke on Monday, one of the things we were doing was saying, look, we don't have a lot of information. We've got this vague sketch of a plan. People are reacting to it, but it's kind of hard to weigh in, not really knowing what this looks like. Now, though, we've had a week. We've had both the Prime Minister and the Premier trying to explain a little bit and admitting they've done a terrible job of explaining it. Both of them have kind of said that. But we were learning a bit more. So maybe pick up the story. Where are we at with this?
6: Yeah, so we learned a few more details last week. We learned that the total cost of the program will be $1.45 billion, with both the province and the federal government each pitching in $145 million. Now, the rest of that will come through financing, and we have no idea what that financing will look like at this point. We know it will be a rent-to-own program where renters will put in a certain amount of their rent towards a down payment to be able to buy the apartment they are living in. But outside of that, we still don't have a ton of details. You have the Premier, David Eby, saying, no, this isn't a bailout. This program isn't going to be designed to bail out developers who made bad business decisions. It's not going to apply to the city of Vancouver. But, you know, most of these units that the province presumably is looking at would still be in Metro Vancouver, places like Burnaby, Richmond, that have a lot of these unsold condos. And so we're waiting to see what that looks like. Presumably we'll get more details in the fall. You've got the Prime Minister Mark Carney coming in saying, well, you know, no, we wanted to do what we did in Ontario with eliminating the GST on new builds on housing, and the province didn't want that. So this is the program we came up instead, kind of throwing the Premier under the bus.
5: Yeah.
6: And the Premier saying, oh yeah, you know, this is, that wouldn't work for us because of the different way our taxation system works. It wouldn't provide the same benefit. And so you've kind of got the Prime Minister and the Premier at loggerheads over whose idea this was and what it will look like. And so it's still a bit of a mess.
5: So, but the what we've learned, just to clarify, so still looking at buying some empty condos, but not necessarily downtown Vancouver, which is what everybody thought at first, and a rent-to-own program. So that's kind of what they're hoping this will be. Like, you'll rent it, but in the end, maybe you can own it. I guess just making it more affordable for some people to get into the market that way. That's the idea. Again, still don't know a lot of details, but at least that's the rough picture of it. Was that a change saying not downtown Vancouver, or was that a mistake for people who thought they meant downtown Vancouver but they didn't originally? Or I'm still trying to get my head around that shift.
6: I mean, it wasn't clear to start. I mean, we all thought it would be in Vancouver because that's where a large concentration of these condos are, and they never explicitly said not Vancouver. Now they've clarified to say not the city of Vancouver, but yes, to Metro Vancouver. I think a lot of this has more to do with them looking at the units that are in the city of Vancouver and saying, oh, wow, most of these are, you know, over $1 million. That's not really the price threshold that we want for this program, and trying to find, you know, units that they can get at a bit of a discount. And I think, you know, that just wasn't feasible in the city of Vancouver. So I think, I don't know if that was part of the original plan and they just didn't communicate it, or if it's something that they've kind of come up with over the past couple weeks. But yeah, apparently it won't apply to the city of Vancouver. Metro Vancouver is in, but city of Vancouver is not.
5: And one of the things that was discussed a little bit off the top, and I don't know where this is at now in the story, but I know it's getting heavily criticized for being this, you know, developer bailout thing. But that was part of the conversation originally, wasn't it? That, you know, there's a lot of unsold inventory. This could push some developers to bankruptcy if it doesn't change. And at a time where we need to build more housing, having a bunch of bankrupt developers and you know, house constructors is not a good thing. Is that still part of the reasoning here, or are they backing off of that, or was that ever part of the reasoning? I'm just trying to clarify what's the truth here and what's been kind of the misconstrued stuff out of all this.
6: I mean, so much of this has been miscommunication, and so we don't know whether that was part of the original plan. We don't know whether this was actually designed as a developer bailout, but they're certainly backtracking now on any idea that it is,
5: right?
6: With the premier saying, no, this isn't meant to help out developers who are bad business decisions. There will be a correction in the market. But talking to some people, it's hard because you've got a provincial government and to some extent a federal government that have been doing a lot of different programs, supports, things like that to try to make housing more affordable. But then the flip side of this is that you've got all these condo developers who thought that the market wouldn't change. So they built these condos that are shoeboxes for over $1 million that now nobody wants to buy. And so do you keep going with the, you know, efforts to make it more affordable, or do you bail out these developers who made bad business decisions, but at the end of the day do represent a large chunk of the Metro Vancouver economy? And so it's kind of, where do you go as a government here? And I think that's what they're trying to figure out.
5: Alec Lazenby, legislative reporter with the Vancouver Sun. One last quick question for you, just a bit at a time, but for the federal government side of things, for Mark Carney's side of things, I believe the opposition conservatives have identified this as maybe a weakness. This could be a chink in the armor of what has been a honeymooning Mark Carney, and they've been going at it relentlessly. And I wonder if this thing even survives the pressure that's being put on it by opposition parties.
6: I mean, the premier seemed to leave open the possibility that it won't when he said, well, if people don't like this, we don't have to do it, which seems, you know, a week after announcing a new program, that seems pretty remarkable to basically leave the door open to backing out of it that quickly, which would be, you know, a disaster in terms of, oh, we tried to do this housing program and then we almost immediately had to back out of it after so much time of saying, oh, no, we need a made in BC solution. We can't do what Ontario is doing. So it'll be interesting to see how the province proceeds with this.
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6: From the National Newsroom of the Canadian Press, I'm Naira Ahmed. A scorching start to July rewrote the record books for the Maritimes, with several communities posting their hottest July 3rd temperatures ever recorded. Environment Canada says St. John reached 33.6 degrees Celsius, breaking a record that has stood since 1887. Moncton, Charlottetown, and Halifax also set new daily highs, with some records dating back more than a century. Over to the other side of Canada, where the union representing nurses in British Columbia says it will put up pickets around the province's largest hospital starting next week as it escalates its strike. BC's nurses union says in a statement it will picket Vancouver General Hospital on Tuesday, 5 days after members voted in favor of a strike. Canadian Press reporter Lisa Laporte.
7: The union says it will maintain essential services to protect patient safety, but will continue its province-wide refusal of all non-essential overtime hours and non-nursing duties. Union President Adrian Gear says nurses don't want to be on the picket line, while adding the provincial government can no longer ignore the demands of the healthcare system.
6: The announcement from the union comes after 98.2% of almost 51,000 nurses voted in favor of job actions, and after 67% of members rejected a tentative agreement. Abroad in Iran, the days-long funeral in the capital for the late supreme leader killed at the start of the U.S.-Israel war on Iran continues.
8: Iran has begun funeral ceremonies for the late supreme leader Ayatollah Ali Khamenei that will take place over several days. Mourners wept as authorities revealed the casket containing Khamenei's body at the Grand Musalla in Tehran. The funeral is being held months after an airstrike killed him at the start of the war. He was 86 years old. Iran's government expects to see millions flood the streets of the capital in scenes reminiscent of the burial of the late supreme leader Ayatollah Ruhollah Khamenei in 1989. That could provide a boost for Iran's government, particularly as it tries to leverage its hold on the Strait of Hormuz in negotiations with the United States over a permanent end to the war. I'm Rika Ann Garcia.
6: And more on the Taylor Swift-Travis Kelce wedding.
9: Taylor Swift and Travis Kelce were married Friday night at Madison Square Garden. That's confirmed by Swift's publicist. After Adam Sandler was the officiant and Stevie Nicks performed, the witnesses a crowd packed with sports and entertainment celebrities. There were no bridesmaids or groomsmen. Swift's younger brother Austin was her man of honor. Kelce's older brother and podcast co-host Jason was his best man. The bride and groom wore Christian Dior and the shoes Christian Louboutin. Once the couple was married, a just-married marquee displayed outside the arena. I'm Donna Water.
6: This is the Canadian Press. In sports, Canada's historic run at the 2026 World Cup is over. Morocco had a 3-0 win over Canada on Saturday in Houston. Now France and Morocco are through to the World Cup quarterfinals, and two more teams will join them on Sunday. Brazil will face Norway in East Rutherford, New Jersey, while in the late game, co-host Mexico plays England in Mexico City. The BC Lions are no longer winless, and the Edmonton Elks are no longer unbeaten in CFL action. James Butler rushed for 135 yards and two touchdowns. Nathan Rourke passed for 320 yards and a touchdown. And the 1-3 Lions beat the 3-1 Elks 36-24 on Saturday at the Apple Bowl in Kelowna, BC. And in the MLB, the Toronto Blue Jays' two-game win streak came to a crushing halt on Saturday as the Seattle Mariners whipped the visitors 11-0. The teams play the rubber match of their three-game series on Sunday. From the Canadian Press, I'm Naira Ahmed.
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10: Let's talk BC politics with Wolfgang Deppner from the Canadian Press. He's their legislative reporter, and he's joining us on the line. Wolfgang, how you doing?
11: Hi, good morning. Good morning to you and listeners.
10: It's great to get you here because we wanted to sort of take a look at the BC Conservative Party. So they've recently finished off their leadership contest, which resulted in Carrie Lynn Findlay becoming the new leader. And now she's managed to kind of shake up the shadow cabinet, sort of her front bench. And we've got a sense of who she's moving where and, you know, what we can read into it. So let's take a look at this. We've got a few moves that are interesting. We've been looking at a few of her supporters in some pretty high positions. We've got Chilliwack area MLA Heather Maas as intern leader, Prince George MLA Sheldon Clare in the opposition house leader spot. Macklin McCall is the whip. He's another supporter who endorsed her during the race. So is this all of the supporters getting rewarded? Well, not entirely, because Peter Milibar, one of her chief rivals, and it got real heated between the two of them during the campaign, is going to maintain his finance minister sort of shadow cabinet role, critic for the finance minister. So we've got those are some of the highlights. Take me through what all this means and what we can glean from all this.
11: Yeah, so let's look at the leadership team first. The changes that we saw announced earlier clearly signal Carolyn Findlay's stamp. She's trying to put sort of her people into key leadership positions, starting with the House leader. So Sheldon Clare is now the new House leader. We have a new whip, we have a new interim leader. As you said, all three of those names, Ma, McCollum, and Sheldon Clare, they all supported Carolyn Findlay doing the leadership campaign. She has, however, retained much of her shadow cabinet, and those are the MLAs who keep tabs on the various ministries. And you already mentioned the key figure here in this, and that's Peter Milibar. Peter Milibar remains a finance critic, and his supporters, those MLAs who supported him during the leadership campaign, also retain their specific portfolios. And I actually think that's a smart move. It retains their expertise. It shows that Findlay trusts these individuals to keep doing their job. Just imagine the stories we'd be doing if let's say Peter Milibar were to be moved out of that finance portfolio. More importantly, I think it signals it's a sort of a signal to the other parts of the party that hey, look, we're all on the same team here. You might even say it's a signal of reconciliation. So on one hand, she has made some changes to reflect, to sort of reward those who supported her. But on the other hand, she's also smart enough to know that she needs everyone on the same page here.
10: Talk about Ali Warbus, another interesting member of the BC Conservative Party, and where she's ended up and the changes for her.
11: Yeah, so that's a really good question, and it's actually fairly complex, and I think what we saw with that change is Findlay responding to some of the perhaps more radical voices on the right side of the political spectrum generally. For many figures, maybe not inside the Conservative Party, but certainly outside of it, certainly on the right side of the political spectrum, Warbus was a polarizing figure. People like Paul Ratchford and others who were once part of the Conservative Party, but then sort of drifted further to the right, have always taken shots at Warbus for being sort of not being part of the party. And there are some pretty nasty overtones in the criticism that was aimed at Warbus over the past few months. Warbus being, of course, the daughter of the former lieutenant governor Stephen Lewis Point. She's also indigenous, and that was so you know, a lot of people outside the Conservative Party, but within the Conservative spectrum, were sort of were taking shots at her, those shots weren't always the best ones. Let's put it this way. So in a way, this is sort of Findlay moving Warbus out of that position as sort of a concession to those voices.
10: Yeah, she was dropped as House leader. That's what she was doing, and now has been demoted out of that. Still involved though. She's a housing critic, so she's still got a role, just not the bigger position she was in.
11: Yeah, absolutely. And I mean, that move was very surprising, I thought. Surprising in the sense that that Warbus is a very competent MLA. I mean, she handled that role. She handled that role very well. But as I suggest, this is sort of a concession to some of the more radical voices within the Conservative spectrum.
10: Okay, we're out of time, but I have one last quick one, and that's Trevor Helfer. Talk about where he ended up after, you know, what he's been through over the last, you know, period of time with the transition.
11: Yeah, so he's going to be sort of looking at transit and ICBC, and Helfer is an excellent MLA. I mean, he did a really good job leading the party after John Russett's departure.
10: Yeah, he was the interim leader over this period of time. Yeah.
11: That's correct. Yeah, he was the interim leader. He really steadied the ship for the party. Sort of a message discipline. Party was very disciplined in what it was saying. It actually, under his leadership, the party also achieved some legislative successes. They managed to push through a handful of private members' bills. If he were to grade his record A plus, so to speak, or an A plus even, he's going to be one of the most effective MLAs. He's not going to be front bench, he's going to be a figure to watch for sure.
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10: Well, school is officially out all across Greater Victoria, whether it's the Saanich School District, the Greater Victoria School District, maybe the Sooke School District. Kids are all done, but we're still just going to wrap it up here as we reach out to the superintendents from the different districts. And Paul Block from District 62, that's the Sooke School District, is coming up right here, right now, to do a little review of how it all went and think ahead to next year. Paul Block, how you doing?
13: I'm doing great this morning, Ryan. Thank you very much for the opportunity to come on the phone and talk to folks a little bit about what a great school year we had this year.
10: Before everybody checks out officially for the summer, let's take a look at this, because it's kind of a big moment. I think, you know, even people that don't have kids, I feel like, you know, there's a bit of a flow to the year, and the kids getting out for summer is always a big moment in the year. So in your view, what were some of the district's standout accomplishments or developments this year?
13: Yeah, we had a fantastic year in terms of growth. Once again, being the fastest growing school district in the province, we grew this year a total of about 350 students. And next year, we're projecting to grow 225. So again, I think we're the third district left in the province that still continues to grow. And a reflection of that growth is the largest grad class that we have ever had. So we had almost 1,200 students this year graduate from our schools. And we had the largest Indigenous grad class that we have ever had in the school district. So those are fantastic numbers. A couple other things that happened this year. We had some amazing performances from our musical theaters, both at middle school and secondary. And a huge shout out to our athletics, as we had multiple provincial champions this year, and as well as Island Regional champions in soccer, lacrosse, to name a few, as basketball as well. A big shout out to Edward Milne, who had a breakthrough year this year in athletics as well.
10: Now, you talked about the growing population of the student body there. How are you finding keeping up with that is going? I mean, we have seen new schools opening in the last few years, new ones on the way. Are you managing to keep up with the growth?
13: I think the way you just described it, Ryan, is the best way to put it, and that's managing. And I think we're doing the best that we can. I do want to celebrate at the end of this year is our first year of Chiano Stalica Elementary being open, and a fantastic addition to our suite of schools out in the Langford area. But to say the least, the majority of our schools are near full still to this day. So we continue to, really look hard at our projections and what the growth looks like across the entire district, making sure that we're following development along with trends of, migration and immigration moving both ways. I think the other big piece is we work hand in hand with our elected officials to make sure that we can get as many schools built as humanly possible. And I will say I'm pretty proud that in our district we've worked hard to avoid putting portables in place for the last couple of years. But it looks like we will be starting that again starting next year, as our growth really is starting to get away from us, and we're going to have to start putting in temporary accommodations, as we affectionately call them.
10: And are there new schools on the horizon to help take that pressure off?
13: We certainly are. We are designing right now, just landed an architect studio hub to design our North Langford Secondary School, which is there on the north side of the highway in Langford, which is going to be a 2,000-seater secondary school. So I hope that when that opens in 2030, the plan is certainly to be able to balance the population in all of our West Shore secondary schools to a more reasonable level and have some room for growth as well for the next 10 years to come, at least at secondary.
10: Is that spot up there by the soccer field that's just that big empty lot right now?
13: No, that's the elementary school.
10: Oh, okay.
13: So that we hope to have an elementary school up there very soon. No, this is the lot beside Costco there. And that space in there, we have a space there for a secondary school and for a middle school. We've got the funding for the building of the secondary school, but not quite yet for the middle school.
10: Okay, so you got the lot, you just don't have the funding to build the school yet. All right, but
13: that's right.
10: That's just an example of all the things that are going on, though. You got all these possible schools coming up. You got portables coming out next year because you got the growth. And you mentioned you're like one of the only small handful of school districts in BC that are seeing growth like this.
13: That's right. To the best of my knowledge, there's only three districts left in the province that are growing: us, Langley, and Kelowna. Even the largest district in the province, Surrey, is actually declining in enrollment here. So as things are shifting a little bit with birth rates, and also the economy is shifting a little bit here, and we're seeing people move all across the country, that does affect our public schools and the number of kids that we have enrolled.
10: Something else I want to talk about that made the headlines for the Sooke School District over the course of the year was the school board scrapping a pilot project for early childhood educators. There was 11 positions eliminated, although I understand some of those positions were able to do other things. But the end of the pilot project prompted a lot of frustration from some parents. And just wanted to ask you about how that's gone, and what do you think the pilot ending means for students in the district?
13: Yeah, absolutely. Well, I think, to be frank, we go out with the reaction that we expected. And so, having ECEs in our classrooms is an incredible thing. It's something that we managed to be able to sustain on our own for without provincial funding for 8 years. And we did that because we know that early intervention is very important and a crucial step in trying to address literacy and numeracy and social emotional growth for kids. But unfortunately, just with the economics that we have right now, we just weren't able to sustain that without any stable funding from the province. So the trick now, or I would say the challenge for our school district, is now to find a way to fund that within the funding model that we currently have. And I think that's the work that we're going to be doing moving forward with our district. And yes, all those individuals that did lose their positions through that have been absorbed into other positions within the school district. So we're proud to say that no one's lost their position. But we certainly lost that service, and we need to take a look at how we can do that again differently in the future, again, with perhaps a different funding model.
10: Yeah, it just seems like there's one example, but there were school boards all across BC struggling with those budgets and trying to find what things to cut. You know, was it a music program here or in this case, you know, early childhood educators in the classrooms there? It does seem like funding is constantly a squeeze for school boards trying to make a go of it. Do you feel there's enough money coming from the province to really make these things work?
13: That's a tough question, Ryan. I think the province is doing the best that they can with what they have right now. I think also what could happen across the province that could help school districts is just changing the flexibility in terms of how we can use the funding. But I will always advocate for public education and suggest that we could use more. Certainly, if we want to take a look at some of the interventions that we need to do, what I would say in the early learning framework from 0 to 5 to help kids with readiness to enter into school, and then in our primary years as well. Fundamental years for formative years, and I suggest that we give up more funding in those places for sure.
10: We're talking to Paul Block. He's superintendent of the Sauk School District. We're just kind of putting a cap on the school year as we head into summer. Last word to you, anything you want to let parents know or anybody else out there as we head into summer about, you know, what's to come in September?
13: Absolutely. First of all, Ryan, I do want to thank our staff. 2,400 folks strong across the district did an incredible job this year. We service almost 15,000 kids and families, and I just want to give every one of our employees a nod for the great work that they do, and there's many of them that will continue to work with through the summer to make sure that we have a world-class, top-notch system ready to go in September. I also want to suggest and for all of our folks, keep their eyes open on elections coming up in October. We will have a new board, and so will every public school district in the province. And so let's get out and vote, and let's be involved in public education when that time comes around in October 26th. And lastly, I think the big thing coming up for our school district next year is with the opening of North Langford Secondary, we're going to be doing a catchment review of the entire district to take a look at where our kids are. As I spoke, we need to balance the populations between our secondary schools. And that means that we have to take a look at almost every single school in the district in terms of their catchment and re-envision that for the next 15 to 20 years. So that's a huge project that we're taking on next year.
10: Okay.
13: Other than that, I wish everybody a great summer, Ryan, and thank you again for this opportunity.
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7: Let's get into one of the big news stories that emerged over the Canada Day holiday yesterday. While we were all reveling, there were some pretty tense things going on when it comes to trade between Canada and the U.S. and Mexico. Experts are saying that the U.S. deciding not to renew the existing CUSMA trade pact doesn't mean much, despite the fact that it sounds very dramatic, as long as talks stay productive. But what does this mean? There's a lot to unpack here, so we thought we'd get right into it. David Black, regular voice here on CFAX 1070. He's with Royal Roads University. He's a professor of communications and culture. He's also got a deep interest in free trade as well. So he's weighing in, getting him on the line. David Black, how you doing?
8: I'm very good. How are you, Ryan?
7: I'm doing all right. Yeah, you're telling me you've got actually quite a keen interest in the free trade stuff.
8: Yes, and your listeners don't really care to hear about my MA thesis decades ago, but I did my MA thesis on free trade and the 88 election that was so galvanizing for Canadians. So I have some, I'm not an economist, but I have some interest in this issue that goes beyond just following the news and being just an ordinary Canadian.
7: Yeah, great to get your perspective on this then. So I think a lot of us are still wondering what it all means, what we saw yesterday. So, I mean, part of the story was that the U.S. has decided not to kind of renew. But what does that mean and what doesn't it mean, I guess, is maybe where we could start. Maybe give us a perspective on that.
8: Right. Go back to 2020, at the end of the first Trump term, when the CUSMA was renegotiated, a new kind of coat of paint was put on it, and it was a good news story for the Trump administration, hailed as the greatest deal ever. We've heard that before, perhaps from the White House. 6 years later, and this is a review process that was built into the 2020 deal, we've reached the end of 6 years. And at that anniversary, the U.S. government had the option of pursuing what's called non-renewal. So essentially, there are three options. One, a 16-year extension of the agreement as is, which would have been, you know, the preferred outcome for the Carney government, but unlikely. The worst option would be a six-month sort of announcement that because any party to the agreement can announce that they are leaving the agreement, and there's a six-month runway for that, so that would be disastrous. We'd be essentially out of free trade entirely. So this was the middle option. Non-renewal, which sounds bad, and it's not great, but it means that we have 10 years of basically maintaining the status quo. Each year, there's going to be a kind of annual review, so a certain amount of uncertainty. And then in 2036, presumably after President Trump has left office, there will be an expiry of the CUSMA.

0: USMCA. But again, the agreement can be renewed at any time during that 10-year period. So it basically locks in the status quo, but with this kind of uncertain outcome 10 years hence, where we could see a formal expiry and then the end of free trade here in North America.
1: And what does that mean? There's a lot there. Is this like a bargaining tactic for the U.S. to kind of like keep the trade deal, but kind of maybe apply some pressure? What does this mean if you are business and you are now facing maybe some uncertainty about the state of free trade? Will this be a problem there? We got a lot to unpack about what this all means. But that's sort of the mechanics of what just happened yesterday on this July 1st. It's not like a sudden end to anything. Things are just going to continue on with the status quo, like you said, but the U.S. deciding not to renew for the full 16 years. The CUSMA deal, what we used to call NAFTA. Let's get into this a bit more in a moment. Did you mind holding on the line, David?
0: Of course.
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1: All right, so the United States has rejected renewing the CUSMA deal, what we used to call NAFTA, free trade between Canada, the U.S., and Mexico. Sounds dramatic, but as we're hearing, it's kind of not as dramatic as it could have been. This is just kind of potentially 10 years of just waiting and seeing, but maintaining the status quo with annual reviews. That's the option that the U.S. has picked, as we're hearing from David Black. He is Royal Roads University professor, joins us from time to time to talk about national politics and beyond. And here he is again. Thanks for holding on the line.
0: Of course. Glad to be here.
1: So you kind of sketched out what actually happened, the mechanics of what the United States did when they chose not to renew in the news yesterday. But let's talk about what this actually means, because I feel like there's a couple of different reasons for this. One seems like is this just a bargaining tactic on the part of the U.S. still trying to get the concessions they want out of Canada, things like dairy. You know, for instance, they'd like to more into the dairy market. Are they just trying to like continue to leverage themselves into a better deal is one of the questions I have. And then the other thing is just, you know, what is the effect of it? Even though it's the status quo with this added uncertainty, that can't be good for, you know, long-term business planning. So what are your takes on all of that?
0: Well, I think in terms of sort of what the strategy here is, I think there are two things going on. First of all, just as a matter of kind of economic policy and it essentially kind of the U.S.'s positioning of itself within the world as we find it in 2026, you know, the White House has been concerned to kind of undo globalization, to attack, if you will, the post-war liberal trading order that they were a major, part of building, and instead, pursue what's been called Fortress North America, to use a fancy term from kind of economic history, a kind of neo-mercantilist sort of economic project where the Canadian and Mexican economies are more integrated in the United States, high tariff walls go up against the rest of the world, and we become, less partners and more kind of, subordinates to kind of American power. The U.S. doesn't need the world as much as other countries need the world. They're pretty self-sufficient in a lot of ways. They don't import as much as we do. And so, there's a philosophical project there. In part, the predicate has always been the Rust Belt, the American worker, the effects of globalization on them, and trying to undo a system that the White House has seen was, as they argue, was grossly unfair to the American worker. In terms of actual tactics, however, if you get away from the kind of economic vision, it is about leverage. This is a president who likes to see himself as a deal maker. The project here is that the plan is to pursue bilateral deals, U.S.-Mexico, U.S.-Canada, and build those on top of the existing CUSMA sort of structure. Jameson Greer, the U.S. trade rep, calls the CUSMA the load-bearing structure in which these bilateral deals, which would not have to be likely approved by Congress, will be built. The U.S. is concerned to end supply management in our agricultural sector and get the Online Streaming Act undone and go at things, things that are more symbolic than material, like the removal of U.S. alcohol from a lot of provincial liquor store shelves. Not the biggest deal in the world, but, an irritant for the White House. So those are the things that they want. For Canada, we just want to maintain some connection to the United States. 70% of our exports go there, even as we unwind that a little bit and look to other markets, as Prime Minister Carney has been busy doing. But at the end of the day, we share a border and a continental economy with Mexico and the United States. And, we can't ignore that.
7: David, the fact that our booze their booze isn't on our shelves as an irritant still surprises me with the clout that the U.S. has. But we knew this was kind of coming. As an average Canadian sitting back, Donald Trump has made every indication he was going to vote this down. He wasn't a fan of CUSMA for whatever reason. And it didn't really vary from day to day, where he sometimes changes his mind quite often. Is there anything government could have done to thwart this from coming to fruition on the first? Like, what could we have done differently, if anything?
0: Well, actually, our best friends in this, our allies, unlikely as it is both Congress and kind of, the U.S. corporate sector. The reason that Trump didn't exceed, it basically gave a 6-month notice and leave the agreement, I think, is because it wouldn't pass Congress and it would have to. And there are a lot of corporations, corporate America likes CUSMA, benefits by it, really depends on these supply chains, and doesn't want this undone. So we are kind of allied with unlikely sort of partners in this against the White House. And I think that remains the biggest constraint, not our persuasive abilities, not what Dominic LeBlanc and Jean Charest can do at the table, but the fact that corporate America and some party, even Republican Congress, doesn't want this deal to end.
1: We're talking about what happened yesterday. July 1st was a big day for free trade and the agreement between Canada, the U.S., and Mexico. The U.S. signaling they're not renewing, but what does that really mean? Because, like we've been explaining, it's not like they're leaving it right away. We'll just sort of have this period of uncertainty over maybe 10 years. It's sort of a 10-year wind down. If we get that far, they could renew it any time, and who knows what'll happen. That's a long period of time in politics. So many more things we could have talked about, but I just looked at the clock and we're out of time for today. So David Black, Professor of Communications and Culture at Royal Roads University. Always great to talk to you. Thanks for weighing in. We'll just have to talk again soon about all the other things we could have talked about.
0: Always glad to talk about trade. Thanks to both of you.
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1: So if built, this oil pipeline from Alberta would follow mostly the route that the Trans Mountain Pipeline follows, and eventually it would take it to Delta, to that terminal right beside where you get off the Swanson Ferry. You look across from the ferry terminal and you see that big Roberts Bank terminal. That's kind of where we're going. If it moves forward. But this is the politics of it all that got announced yesterday, and we're dissecting it with Vaughn Palmer, columnist with the Vancouver Sun, who's joining us on the line. How's it going there?
8: It's great. A busy day yesterday, Ryan, following the news here in British Columbia and then picking up on what happened in Alberta. Our Prime Minister managed to get the Premier of Alberta and the Premier of British Columbia on the same page on an issue, which in itself is something amazing, given how many battles there have been between those two provinces over pipelines over the years.
1: Well, actually, that's a great point to start on. It was remarkable to see that the politics of this is everybody, yeah, you know, coming to some kind of agreement. Not everybody wins, but not everybody loses. It seems like maybe they've managed to find a way to get through something that people can stomach, or at least the politicians at the table. What do you make of the politics of actually pulling this off?
8: Yeah, I mean, I think it shows the Prime Minister so far is serious about getting stuff done in Canada and, you know, took on the job and said, we need to grow, we need to make more money off our resources, we need to get stuff done and built. And as I said, yesterday he gets the Premier of British Columbia and the Premier of Alberta to basically agree on a plan for pipeline through British Columbia to deliver oil to world markets. So, you know, you can put an asterisk by the degree to which they agreed, but basically they agreed. The Prime Minister agreed to leave the moratorium on tankers in place for the North Coast, which means it's not practical to put a pipeline through to the North Coast. That leaves Alberta saying, okay, well, we'll go south, and the southern line will go down, follow the route of the existing Trans Mountain pipeline. So that route has already been environmentally reviewed and appealed. It won't finish up in Burnaby, though. Instead, it'll somewhere in the lower mainland, it'll divert southward and go to Roberts Bank. And the Prime Minister said the federal government's going to put up $10 billion, no small amount, to upgrade that port. So, you know, you've got something happening. I mean, what is the message here? After a lot of fighting, Canada can actually be made to work. Now, they still have to deliver all this, but this is the first time they've even come close to agreeing about it.
1: Yeah, and we'll talk about those next steps and how do we actually get this into a reality next. But I just wanted to zero in on that Roberts Bank terminal. I mentioned, you know, you take the Tsawwassen Ferry or the Swartz Bay to Tsawwassen Ferry, and if you're approaching Tsawwassen, you look over, you see that giant terminal. It's the one next to Tsawwassen. And my rough understanding, and I'm glad you're here because I was trying to remember the details of this, is that there have been upgrades proposed before fairly recently for that Roberts Bank terminal, but it's been kind of caught up in some legal challenges, all to do with the southern resident killer whales and endangered species. Yeah. So is that something that could hang over this, the possible challenges to the environmental and the whales aspect
8: of
1: the story?
8: I think the first thing the environmentalists are going to be doing is they were planning to fight a pipeline and a tanker terminal on the North Coast. So they're having to go back and go, well, that's not going to happen, so we better refocus ourselves on the South. So yes, the plans to expand the Roberts Bank terminal are already controversial and the subject of fighting, but it's a coal port. Like, we're shipping coal through it and have been shipping coal through it for more than 50 years. So it's not like it's a model environmental project to begin with. The Prime Minister addressed to that concern you've raised, Ryan, in two ways yesterday. I mean, first of all, he said the federal government's going to be putting up $10 billion to upgrade that port and deal with all the challenges there. But he also said, this didn't get a lot of attention because there were so many announcements yesterday. He said there's going to be a $250 million federal plan to deal with and address concerns about the southern killer whale population. So he's aware of the issue. He's aware of the concern. But again, we're already running BC ferries through those waters. We're running all kinds of container ships through those waters. And it's a coal port, so we're hauling coal in and out of there. So, I mean, the protection of the killer whales is needed anyway. We're also taking oil tankers out of Burrard Inlet and going through those waters. So, this may add to the traffic, but the traffic is already sufficiently large that you need a plan to protect the killer whales anyway.
1: Okay, but interesting to hear that already maybe they're trying to get ahead of the southern resident killer whale thing and announcing that money for protections. Okay, because there's part of the story that just was the first thing that came to mind for me is like, wasn't there something already problematic with that terminal?
8: Yeah.
1: So maybe they're trying to get through that. Now, another thing to get to is you mentioned the you know, if this even happens, because we've got to see what those next steps are. I guess Alberta and the that federally run Trans Mountain Pipeline Corporation are kind of, I guess, the ones now backing this. What does this actually look like as far as how we get shovels into the ground?
8: Well, you make a good point. I mean, as we said off the top, there are compromises here. So British Columbia got a compromise, no pipeline to the north coast, but British Columbia admitted it can't stop. It doesn't have the constitutional power to stop a pipeline. Alberta, well, they gave up on the idea of the north coast, but they've got a pipeline. Federal government, if you go back, Ryan, to the first announcement on this when Mark Carney was prime minister last year, he said, well, it's going to be a private sector project. No, not yet anyway. Basically, the federal government-owned pipeline company, the one they took over in the battle over the TMX pipeline, that's who's going to get started on this. So, yes, there may be some private money in it, and in the long run, you may even get a private operator, but there's sufficient doubt out there in the international market about Canada's willingness to actually let one of these projects go ahead. It's not really surprising that private pipeline builders weren't lining up for this project. I think they've kind of adopted a wait and see. You know, are these people really serious about actually building something, or are they just going to have a bunch of meetings and reviews and talking like they did on the last one?
1: Well, we're unpacking the story, and it's not going to be the last we hear of this as we continue to figure out what happens next. But there we go. The agreements and the discussions and the compromises all on display yesterday as the Prime Minister was here in BC and then in Alberta for these kind of two announcements about what the next stages of this pipeline could be and where it might go if we get there. Vaughn Palmer, columnist with the Vancouver Sun. Always appreciate your thoughts on this, and do read Vaughn's column in the Vancouver Sun for more thoughts on this and all kinds of BC politics. Much appreciated.
8: Thanks, Ryan. We'll talk about this again, I'm sure.
1: I think it will be coming up a few times, I'm sure.
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1: Joining us on the program right now, I have Jeff Kibble. He's, of course, the Member of Parliament with the Conservatives for Cowichan, Malahat, Langford. He's got a new gig, though. He's the Shadow Minister for Defence Procurement. So let's get him on the line. Jeff Kibble, how you doing?
21: Morning, Ryan. Great to talk with you again. I hope all is well.
1: Congrats on the new position. So I guess a bit of a shuffle for the Conservative opposition shadow cabinet and a new role for you. That's exciting. Congratulations.
21: Thank you very much. And a little bit of a change. And I think it's redefining our focus on affordability across the cabinet, and which we've identified as really is the key issue among all Canadians, is affording the basics of life. People are now really struggling.
1: Now, on your new role for national defense procurement, it's not overall national defense. Are you just zeroing in on the procurement part of it? Is that the task ahead of you?
21: It's a large portion of the national defense role. So James Bazin will continue on as the shadow minister of national defense, and I've worked very closely with him on defense committee, and so I am now going to be joining the cabinet as the shadow minister for defense procurement, and it focuses on a wide range of topics.
1: And you've got some personal background that fits in with this quite well, doesn't it?
21: Yeah, I was in the Royal Canadian Navy, where I had an amazing career for 28 years, served across the country, and was involved with procurement there as well. And so it ties directly in, and I have lots of connections and contacts across Canada through defense contractors and various people still in and have served in the military and have fostered that very much while on defense committee. And now I'll have an opportunity to improve our rather slow and very expensive procurement system.
1: All right. Yeah. Perfect job for you. I mean, you got the exact background for this. So really interesting to talk to you about some of these files. And let's do the submarines. Can we talk submarines?
21: Absolutely.
1: Okay. So, of course, we're waiting any moment now. Apparently, the government will announce which bid is going to win the right to build Canada's fleet of new submarines. We've got the German bid, the South Korean bid. We've been kind of talking about it a few times on the show today, but the differences is the subtle differences between these submarines and their capabilities. We have two countries in South Korea and Germany that are trying to help sweeten the pot with different, like, hey, we'll build this for you, or we'll make this in Canada if you pick us. And, you know, we've got a lot of things to consider here, and the Canadian government is trying to decide which one to do. And we hear any time now it's coming down. Talk from your perspective about this bid and what you're expecting to see once we get this announcement.
21: Well, I'm expecting, this is a better way to put it, I'm really hoping that the decision is made based on what it is that Canada best needs and what best suits the military. And once the decision is made, I'll be looking to see some of the deciding factors that were used to score the two separate projects. They both have their pros and cons, and bring different values to the table. But I hope that they are choosing what, you know, the military has best identified what it needs. And I will also add, right now, the government has no strategy. The government has a plan of what they'd like to do, but they've never really defined in a document like a white paper for years a strategy. So we're buying all this equipment. And, you know, submarines are an amazing capability, but the government has not sat down and decided what's our strategy, what are the most likely threats that we're going to deal with in the future, and then procuring for that. So they're going here and buying these type of missile systems or these submarines or this type of aircraft, all kind of in the blind. So part of my role now as the Shadow Minister of Defense Procurement will be to focus in on making sure that there's a proper strategy to define what we buy. As far as the submarines, both have their pros and cons. I have my preference, but to really that decision should be made by what's best for the Navy.
1: Right. And I don't know if you want to share your preference, but I guess what you're saying is like the that's not necessarily for you to decide, but the process, I guess, is the thing you'll be watching closely.
21: Absolutely. And you know, I do have my personal preference, but it's going to really be up to what is the strategy of Canada to keep us self-reliant and sovereign, and then what are those needs that the military wants, and that should solely be what the decision is made. And I hope that that is done, and we'll be digging into that to make sure that that is what's happened with that process and going forward with other significant processes.
1: Now, procurement in Canada is famous for being slow and fraught with delay and cost overruns and all of these things. I mean, the Carney government is here trying to move pretty quickly on this stuff. It sounds like, you know, given, you know, some perspective on, you know, these, comparatively speaking, I guess is what I'm trying to say. Do you have any hope that this will go faster and better than, you know, Canada sometimes does?
21: The Carney government has signaled that they want to speed up procurement. They've stood up this new level of bureaucracy called the Defense Investment Agency, which they claim is going to speed things up. And let's not fool ourselves. This submarine project has been ongoing for years and years and years and years. So things haven't actually sped up.
1: Okay.
21: What they say in the government is much an illusion. And, you know, time will tell. But right now we're seeing, for example, in the Defense Investment Agency, as they're slowly starting to stand up, they're using their own rules. Some might be good to speed things up, but others we're very concerned, are going to be eliminating some of the key checks and balances. And procurement was done by PSPC Canada, and some of those personnel that were there as government employees are being all transferred over to the Defense Investment Agency. So there's not more people doing jobs. They're just reshuffling and giving an outside organization control over, being led by a banker friend of Carney, is a banker that's running the Defense Investment Agency for contracts over $100 million. Look, it's all more bureaucracy with the same people that were making the decisions before. We want to see two things. One, procurement spread up, and two, what the equipment the military actually needs based on the threats and the strategy. And we're not seeing that. So don't listen to the illusions of what the press releases are telling us. I'm always happy to come on the radio and break it down for you.
1: Actually, I'd love to follow up and chat more about, you know, what kind of vision you would have for, you know, what kind of stuff does this military need? What does Canada need? You know, what kind of vision should we be building towards? But we'll have to leave it for another time, though, because we're out of time. But Jeff Kibble, congrats again on the new post. You are the new shadow cabinet minister with the Conservatives following National Defense Procurement. And while the submarine file is a big one we've been watching here, so great to get you to weigh in. Thanks so much.
21: Anytime, Ryan. Thank you very much. Reach out and I'd love to chat this. And also, importantly, you know, the affordability crisis here on Vancouver Island for people is also, and working here on the island is also a significant part of what I do. Happy Canada Day to everybody. I had a great day yesterday getting out across the island, connecting with people. You take care.
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10: From the National Newsroom of the Canadian Press, I'm Naira Ahmed. An evacuation order has been issued for Boston Bar, British Columbia, located south of Lytton in the central part of the province. The community bordering the Fraser River has declared a local state of emergency at the recommendation of the BC Wildfire Service. Locals are being advised to get out now and gather family members, pets, and essential items like government ID. The Brunswick Creek Fire was discovered on July 2nd and has grown to 100 hectares, with more growth expected. Meanwhile, Friday saw communities across the Maritimes break heat records, some of which had stood for more than a century. Halifax's new record is 32.8 degrees, the hottest since it reached 30.6 degrees on July 3rd in 1981. Environment Canada says St. John, New Brunswick hit 33.6 degrees. That beat an old record of 31.7 degrees for July 3rd, set in 1887. While Charlottetown reached 30.8 degrees, beating the July 3rd record of 30 degrees set in 1873. RCMP in Yarmouth, Nova Scotia have charged the owner of a local taxi business with alleged sexual offenses dating back more than 20 years. They also say there may be more victims who have not come forward. Canadian Press reporter Lisa Laporte has more.
11: Mounties say the investigation into the owner of Classic Cab started in January. They say they've identified two victims who were youths between 2001 and 2004 when the incidents allegedly happened. A 63-year-old man has been charged with sexual exploitation, sexual assault, and assault.
10: The man has been released on conditions and is due in court next month. Canada's out of the FIFA World Cup after falling 3-0 to Morocco in the round of 16. Fans attending the Fan Festival in Vancouver clapped after the final whistle blew in Houston, Texas on Saturday. Canada supporter Yudira Ramirez says she's happy with her team's journey at the World Cup.
12: On the first time, Canada make it this far, so we are proud, very proud of the boys. Like, that's what we cannot take it away from, all the hard work and the dedication that they have.
10: The Canadian men's team nabbed its first point and first win in the men's tournament and earned a spot in the knockout round for the first time. And stateside, Donald Trump has pardoned 11 people.
13: President Donald Trump pardoned 11 people Friday, including 9 the White House said helped people bypass emissions control systems on vehicles. Also pardoned, Adam Kidon, who was sentenced to nearly 6 years in prison for fraud and conspiracy related to the purchase of a fleet of gambling boats. The case was part of a broader investigation of the notorious lobbying scandal involving Kidon's business partner, Jack Abramoff. And the 11th person pardoned, ranch owner Jack Harvard. The White House did not say what he was pardoned for, but praised him for allowing the U.S. military and NATO troops to train on his land for free. Donna Water, Washington.
10: This is the Canadian Press. In sports, France and Morocco are through to the World Cup's Final Eight, and two more teams will join them today. Brazil plays Norway in East Rutherford, New Jersey, while in the late game, co-host Mexico faces England in Mexico City in arguably the most important match in Mexican soccer history. In the MLB now, the Toronto Blue Jays will attempt to bounce back from an 11-0 whipping yesterday in Seattle as they face the Mariners in today's rubber match of the three-game series. Toronto won Friday's opener 2-0. Right-hander Trey Savage will be on the mound for the Jays, while the Mariners counter with right-hander Emerson Hancock. In CFL action, the Hamilton Tiger Cats will be aiming to grab a share of the East Division lead when they host the Winnipeg Blue Bombers. There are two games in the WNBA today. The Toronto Tempo hosts the Dallas Wings, and the Las Vegas Aces host the Indiana Fever. and two matches in the Northern Super League. The Ottawa Rapid hosts the Calgary Wild, and the Halifax Tides host AFC Toronto. From the Canadian Press, I'm Naira Ahmed.
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21: It's Monday. We're hungry and we're glad to have Dallas from the Vic Food Guys in studio yet again. How was your weekend, sir?
22: It was amazing. It was packed. It was just, full of stuff.
21: Yeah.
22: But I ate some things and, I'm happy.
21: In a good way.
22: I'm excited. Yeah, I'm excited about this. This segment today has actually been years in the making.
21: Really?
22: Yes.
21: Because, and I'll cut right to it, we've got Corey Pellin from The Whole Beast in studio today. Good to meet you, sir.
23: Yeah, nice to meet you, too. Thanks for having me.
21: And I'll just start with this. Just get the rabbit out of the hat. I was perusing the website, and it looks like you guys opened your doors 15 years ago yesterday. So, happy anniversary.
23: Yeah, thank you. Thanks for reminding me, too. I need to be thinking about those things more often. But, 15 years. And I don't know what that means. It's like 5 years, they say, you're over a hump. 10 mm-hmm. years, 15.
21: Sure.
23: It's good.
21: I'd say after 15 years, you're established.
23: Yes.
21: And people know who you are, and they're willing to keep coming back to you over and over again. So, that's a good sign, I would say.
23: I hope so.
22: You've seen some stuff. I got a question, Josh.
21: Yes.
22: So, there's this thing, this chicken liver parfait.
23: Yeah.
22: Josh, okay. Have you tried that item?
21: No, because I'll be honest with you. Yeah. I've never been big on, like, liver pâtés myself. My partner, loves them. But me, no. And when you say parfait, my mind immediately goes to sweet. And I'm like, how are you going to work in a liver to that?
22: Yeah. No, I get that. And it just, so what, one thing I've noticed is that, Corey, you're the parfait isn't all over the city, it seems like.
23: Yeah. It's
22: everywhere.
23: It's, first of all, I call
22: it's legendary.
23: It the gateway pâté.
21: The gateway pâté.
23: Almost 50% butter.
21: Oh, well.
23: So the liver's there.
21: You're singing my song.
23: Yeah, exactly. So it's super rich, really creamy, like poor man's foie gras. But that thing has made its rounds because it's really, it's compact. It's in a little mason jar. We put a cap on it. People buy it and then take it to parties or as hostess gifts at parties or put it on a charcuterie platter and serve it to friends. And everybody at that gathering will say, where did you get this? And
22: yeah.
23: They'll come in and buy one. So I think that thing has marketed my business better than any marketing I've done.
22: 100%. I think there's people out there that don't even know they've had it.
23: Yeah.
22: They're just like, wow, what is this amazing thing? What makes that so special?
23: Butter.
22: So it's the butter.
23: No, good livers, of course. and technique. I mean, we make it in a way that it's very consistently perfect and creamy. And so, I mean, for me, as somebody who produces it, technique is everything. Making sure you have a consistent product that every time it goes out, it's excellent. And so people will come in and they expect that, and that's what they get. I have a great story about that parfait, and I love this. It was the thing that really validated a lot for me. I had a customer come in, buy one of those, and then come back a few weeks later and said, "I took your parfait and took the little fat cap. There's a little seal, butter seal on top. He took it off and he buried a ring in it." Put the seal back on and gave it to his wife and proposed to his wife with the parfait.
22: Oh, wow.
23: With the ring
22: really?
23: Buried in there. Yeah.
22: That's when you know you transcended.
23: That was awesome. That was just, that was the greatest thing.
22: So for people that haven't been into The Whole Beast, what is their experience going to be like when they come in the door? Like, what are you looking at?
23: Yeah. So it's, what we've tried to do is create cured products in an old school, old world way, within the confines of our laws in North America. And so we've, having traveled in Europe and been a student and of that type of food, I really wanted to bring that aesthetic and that flavor. So lots of flora or bacterial culture, molds, things like that that you don't see. You see a lot of sterilized product out there, things that are pre-sliced. So I really, really tried to bring those flavor combinations and unique things, and a lot of them. I mean, we started making stuff myself and my my partner when I opened, and it was hard to stop. And we ended up on 50 products that we were making at the beginning. I think we have about 35 now.
21: Okay.
23: Of stuff that we make in-house and sell. There's a few that we don't make, hams like prosciutto, serrano, things like that, that I think are done really, really well overseas, but everything else we make.
22: And, you know, when somebody comes into the shop, is there a part of the animal that doesn't get enough love? That you're like, I wish people would buy this thing more, but they don't. Is there something that stands out?
23: That's changed over the years. At first, I would have said the head, pork head, but we actually sell all the heads we get, and we sell out of it. Head cheese, it's popular. As our clientele evolved, we got a lot of Eastern European immigrants and their kids that came in to buy things that reminded them of home: liverwurst, head cheese, pancetta, things like that. So that. Blood is another thing. It's the last off cut. It's the only cheap thing left on the animal. So we do make blood sausage. Haggis is another one we make a lot of. So offals, off cuts, things like that. There's still a bit of a learning curve or a palate learning curve for people.
21: And I'm glad you mentioned the word offal, because that's what a lot of people think of when they think of offal, is with the A-W spelling there. But that's not what we're talking about at all. What would you tell them to say, like someone like me, to say, no, give it a try. Give it a chance.
23: Yeah, give it a chance, but buy it from a reputable supplier or producer, or, you know, somebody who's smaller scale and grassroots. I think that's really important. The stuff that most people have tried that made them think it's terrible are preparations that you get in big delis, and they are pretty awful, usually.
22: And so,
23: so you got to give it a lot of respect, and technique is really important.
22: And you have a nose-to-tail philosophy, is what I've seen. And so my question around that is, why is it so important to use the whole animal? And then does that challenge you at all, creativity-wise? Like, what does that look like for you?
23: Yeah, for sure. And when we opened, that was I wouldn't say a challenge. The challenge for us was where to stop, you know, because we'd had a lot of stuff that we loved made out of those bits and pieces. The benefit is, of course, zero waste and supporting local farmers. So our local farmers, our pork farmer, Tom Henry, doesn't sell his animals in pieces. He sells them whole. So when you buy a whole animal, you have to use the whole animal. So you got to be creative. You got to make sure you're selling just as much head as you are belly and leg, things like pork hocks and the feet. You have to be creative and use it all, and then nothing goes in the bin. You know, some bones that have been cooked into stock, and that's about all that sees our compost.
22: Yeah, it's funny. I was at Hank's at one point, and they brought out this leg, like a pig leg.
23: Yeah.
22: And it's like, most people aren't going to want to be served that. You just fry up a whole, like, hoof or whatever, and just, here, eat this.
23: I don't know.
22: Most people.
23: Well, yeah. No, most people should try it, though.
22: It was an experience. It was a huge experience.
21: Well, the last time I had pig's feet, it was pickled and in a jar.
23: Yeah.
21: I mean, what are you guys doing with a pig's foot?
23: We usually use it in our stocks and soups.
21: Okay.
23: And that's the foot part, so the bottom sort of cankle and foot. Further up from there is the hock, and we actually smoke all our hocks and sell them whole. We sell tons of them. And that's a seasonal thing. Once the weather gets warmer, people make less soup, so we sell those, less of those. And then we'll often just braise those and make them into terrines and pate after they're smoked.
21: Fantastic. I've always liked using the hock whenever I make beans.
23: It
21: provides, you know, fatty porkiness to it and with a relatively cheap ingredient.
23: Baked beans, split pea soup. That's another thing we sell a ton of those for.
21: Having a fantastic conversation with Corey Pellin from The Whole Beast and Dallas from the Vic Food Guys. When we come back from the break, let's dive into the rest of the beast. We're back, and we're having a chat with Dallas and the Vic Food Guys and chef, owner, operator Corey Pellin from The Whole Beast. And I note here in your hotline, 590-PORK, and you're probably using about as much of the pig as you possibly can, but you mentioned chicken livers at the beginning of the last segment. What other animals are you dealing with?
23: So we're lucky enough to, I'm lucky enough to have both the butcher shop and The Whole Beast. So the Village Butcher is also my business. I have a partner there. But between the two shops, we're able to source a lot more whole animals locally and from the Fraser Valley. So that gives The Whole Beast the opportunity to take pieces from animals that parts that don't sell really well over the counter in the butcher shop. Mm-hmm. Perfect example is a pork leg. Pork leg roasts don't sell, so we make hams out of them. It's a perfect sort of partnership. But we're getting beef from up Highland. We get lambs from Machozen, chickens from North Saanich or Central Saanich, Kildonan Farm. All kinds of wonderful stuff from the island. And if we go further afield, we get beef from Central BC as well. Our relationships with our suppliers are super important.
21: What are you looking for when you shop for whole animals?
23: Yeah, I mean, for us, it's a lot about the relationship with the farmer.
21: Sure.
23: You get to know somebody who really, really has passion for what they do, that treats the animals the way they need to be treated, feeds them well. The product's going to be great, and cuts out the middleman. Frankly, those guys bring their animals to us directly from the farm. We don't have that back and forth relationship you have with the Cisco where everybody's trying to grind each other, if they charge what they need to charge to keep a sustainable business going. Mm-hmm. And that's what we do too. And it's refreshing. It's nice.
22: And so when you're doing artisan curing, this is something that almost goes counterculture from the point of view that you can't speed run this thing.
23: No.
22: Right? It takes time. Can you speak to sort of the patience required for that and what goes into something like the walnut salami?
23: Mm-hmm.
22: What goes into that?
23: So we consider time as the most important ingredient in those things. And if you look at it like that, time is, the more time, the better. Sometimes you want to break into something and try it, but it's always going to get better. Walnut salami is a salami. So like all our salamis, it's a fermented sausage. So we stuff it, we add a starter culture, and then we ferment that or incubate it to get lactobacillus growing, dropping the pH, making it safe, and then it hangs for several weeks. That salami was born of a trip to Quebec, and I had a walnut salami in the in a region just east of Quebec City, and I loved it. And I came back and I said, I'm going to do that. So a lot of those things have been inspired by trips I've had.
22: And, when you're doing something, has there ever been a situation where you spent potentially months trying to get something to work and it just never ended up going?
23: Yeah, when I was making my own prosciutto, years,
22: Oh, wow.
23: And most of them came out really, really good. And I was doing that before I opened The Whole Beast, and I was aging them in my shed in my backyard and experimenting. So there was years of playing around with cured hams. In the end, it was about space, the amount of space I would need to hang all those hams. I just didn't have the space. That's why I don't make them.
21: Talk to us a bit about that, because clearly you didn't walk into the doors one day 15 years ago and say, I'm going to cure a bunch of meats and put them up for sale. What's your background? What's your kind of entry into the food scene?
23: Yeah, I'm a chef by trade and cooked in restaurants for 23 years. And the last restaurant I was involved in was an Italian restaurant. And I started curing meat out of necessity to get good quality pancetta and guanciale for pasta dishes.
21: Okay.
23: So the first thing I made was guanciale, second thing was pancetta. And then I enjoyed that whole process and that transformation so much, I started doing other things, mostly self-taught, some really good connections with other chefs who'd done it professionally.
21: Mm-hmm.
23: I converted a little Coke fridge in the restaurant into a curing chamber. Then the restaurant had to end for a number of reasons. And I thought, well, geez, I want to do this all the time. It's way more fun than working a line for 14 hours a day.
21: For sure.
23: I was kind of at the end of my rope with that.
21: And do you do anything beyond meat?
23: We sell some groceries from cool local suppliers, but we do ferment cabbage, kimchi, and sauerkraut.
21: Okay.
23: Not all the time, sure, when we can get really good quality vegetables. Sometimes the prices are insane for, you know, it makes it kind of ridiculous, but we just like fermenting stuff.
21: You know? Sounds
22: one,
21: it.
22: One really important topic that doesn't get talked about enough is sort of the disconnect, I think, that you know, society, maybe more so North America than other places, but there's a disconnect from like producers, growers, people doing local, producing local products, whether it be animals or vegetables or whatever, you know. We've kind of touched on this before, but really, like, why is that so important that people need to be tuned in? You mentioned about, you know, support people that source ethically and do it properly.
23: Yeah.
22: Why is that so important in your eyes?
23: Yeah, we're keeping really great people in business by supporting them. Local businesses, local food systems are so important. We've risked losing them for so many years. So the, you know, cooks, chefs, and suppliers and producers are the ones on the front line, and we can do the most to keep those great people in business. Farming's a tough job. Mm-hmm. My pork farmer Tom once told me he has 11 landlords, you know, over the plots of land that he uses to grow his animals. Wow. And that's pretty astounding when you think how much that's going to cost. It's also about food miles. A lot less transportation involved, a lot less fuel used, and it tastes better. It's just better food. You know, it's better for you. As to quote Slow Food, it's good, it's clean, and it's fair.
22: I like that.
23: Yeah.
22: And so people may have heard about the fire recently, but you were just saying that I think you guys are back up at full production. Like, everything's back, right?
23: Yeah, just a couple of weeks ago, we finally got our final approval. So we've got our new smoker, new oven, shiny new hoods. So as of last week, Tuesday, we're back smoking all our products again.
22: Is the new stuff you're going to be using, is that going to allow you to do any new products potentially?
23: Yeah, we've got some ideas on new things. Right now, we're just trying to figure out the new smoker because it's a different smoker than we had before. So we're trying to dial in how to make those things, our hams, our smoked sausages, our tasso ham, things like that, that we know our customers are waiting for. A lot of people lined up for those products that they have missed since November. So we're going to get those back and then play around. Yeah.
22: I got a random question. Do you have a sandwich build with your products? Is there like an ultimate sandwich that somebody should make using your stuff? Like, is there something, like, do you have a pro tip?
23: Ah, man, I love sandwiches. I just got back from a week-long fishing trip way up in the Chilcotin, and I brought, for my daily sandwiches on the boat, I brought smoked pastrami, our smoked brisket, and our mortadella. And I just had mortadella and smoked brisket sandwiches with appenzeller cheese all week. Mm. And they were just awesome. And dill pickle mayonnaise.
22: Oh, beautiful. Oh,
23: yeah. Yeah. And the only thing that can make that better is to maybe make it into a grilled cheese.
21: Absolutely.
23: If you could fry that, killer.
21: Hard to do on a boat. Yeah.
23: Hard to do on a boat.
22: It's amazing, though, with a sandwich. Like, you don't need that much to make it killer.
23: No,
22: if you have really good stuff that you're using.
23: I'm not a big sort of packed vegetable fan. Like, I like good meat, good cheese, good bread. In a panini press, that's my perfect sandwich.
22: What's one word that you would use to describe, like, the whole beast and by extension the Village Butcher, but what's one word you would use to describe it? If you could only use one word.
23: Jeez, you got me.
21: Yeah.
22: First thing that comes to your mind.
23: Delicious.
22: There you go.
21: Yeah. Oh, what a great word. Yeah. Fantastic. Well, it was great to meet you. Corey Pellin is the owner-operator and chef behind the whole beast and the Village Butcher, as we've learned as well today. And for folks who maybe haven't wandered that way in the last 15 years, where can they find you?
23: 2032 Oak Bay Avenue. We're just into the village from Fell Bay Road.
21: Fantastic. Well, good to meet you. And Dallas,
23: nice to meet you too.
21: I appreciate you bringing him in.
22: Of course.
21: Until next week. Have a good week.
23: Thank you.
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7: BC nurses have now issued a 72-hour strike notice after members overwhelmingly rejected the tentative agreement reached in May. The move follows a 98.2% strike mandate and a strong message from nurses that conditions on the front line have become unsustainable. What does this moment say about the mood of the profession? And where do things go from here? To learn more, we're joined by BC Nurses Union President Adrian Geer. Adrian, thank you for your time. Welcome to the program.
8: Hi, thank you for having me.
7: Of course, and I appreciate you being here. So I guess we'll just cut down right to it. You had a tentative agreement on the table for after bargaining in May, yet about two-thirds of members voted it down. What were nurses telling you during that ratification process, and what were the biggest shortcomings they identified in the deal?
8: Yeah, so certainly through the ratification process, hearing from members on the front line, we certainly hosted a number of town halls and held many in-person meetings. And members were really clear at that point. I wasn't surprised that the deal didn't ratify, that, you know, while they appreciated the bargaining team's effort to sort of do everything we could within the public sector sort of bargaining mandate, that it fell short. And that nurses have been holding the system together for far too long. There's been numerous, you know, sort of promises and commitments made in terms of improving working conditions and patient care. And so far that hasn't come to fruition. And so this is really, I would say, actually bigger than an employment contract. Nurses are just saying, like, enough. They can no longer hold the system together. Mm-hmm. There's simply not enough of us. There wasn't enough focus on retaining the nurses that we have. And it just, the deal fell short. And nurses are using their power right now, and they've rejected the tentative agreement. They did it, as in your introduction, they gave a historic, strike vote.
7: Yeah.
8: And nurses want to see more. They want government to intervene and to bring us a deal that respects and values the work that we do.
7: You've said that this dispute is fundamentally

0: about priorities. When nurses talk about workload pressures and unsafe working conditions and even staffing shortages like you alluded to previously, maybe you can expand upon that. What are the most common examples they're raising with the union right now?
1: Well, in terms, I would say, staffing shortfalls is probably the number one issue and the number one opportunity. One thing that is going well in terms is that we did negotiate an agreement with government previously to implement minimum nurse-to-patient ratios. And where they have been implemented, we know that that's making a difference. But the reality is there are a number of units in this province that have been activated or let's say are deemed sort of they've received the increased staffing levels in baseline. However, there's actually not enough nurses. Or those nurses get redeployed to go elsewhere. And so this not having enough nurses is impacting everything. It's impacting us from being able to provide the care that patients require and deserve. Each and every day, we're seeing patient care, frankly, being jeopardized. And in some instances, there's negative patient outcomes. And nurses are carrying that moral distress. So I would say that is the number one issue. But also when you look at not having enough nurses, that actually... Well, I'll say it differently. When you have enough people providing care, yes, you see your incidence of violence go down as an example. And right now, nurses are experiencing more violence than we ever have. In fact, one nurse goes off every 16 hours on a WorkSafe BC claim due to violence. And nobody seems to be caring or doing anything about it, or at least that's how it feels for frontline nurses. Mm-hmm. And so the working conditions are really rough. And I think, patients that enter the system, and I think if we use like an emergency room visit as an example, like they see the pressure cooker environment. And for that patient that's seeking care, like that's not great. Can you imagine? Like that's your working conditions day in and day out, never having enough staff, not having enough resources, being subjected to, in some cases, dangerous working conditions. And it just doesn't seem like anything is getting better. And so, nurses were really counting on this agreement to do something around retention and recruitment. And we did the best we could under this mandate, but it's very restrictive. And we just couldn't deliver more. And so this is about... it's now in government's hands to decide if they want to do something different for the nurses of this province that have been holding the system together throughout the pandemic and beyond.
0: I got a statement from the Health Employers Association of BC, and they say it remains available to meet the union at any time, believes the best place to resolve these issues is at the bargaining table. They also note that essential service orders are also in place to protect patient care. What is your response to that statement, and what more do you need to see from employers before returning to negotiations?
1: Well, certainly after giving notice, we have received word that the employer wants to return to the table, and we're happy to do so. The employer also made clear, at least in their message to us, that while they are committed to negotiating a collective agreement that meets the needs of nurses, that they have no ability to go outside of mandate. So, we'll talk. I'm happy the bargaining to go back to the table. The bargaining team is on standby. Our chief negotiator is prepared. We too are believe that is where this agreement should be negotiated and settled. However, I'm not feeling particularly optimistic if the position is already there's no money. So we'll see what happens, but the Nurses Bargaining Association, and I chair the bargaining committee. We are on standby. We too are willing to get back to the table.
0: Many British Columbians will hear the word strike and worry about delays or disruptions to healthcare services. How are you balancing the pressure that nurses feel to take action with your responsibility to ensure patient care remains protected?
1: Yeah, no, great question. First, I want to say that the last thing that any nurse in this province wants to do is to withdraw labor. Like we went in this, all of us have gone into this profession because we want to make things better for our patients, our clients, and our residents. And I mean, we've been there serving our patients and our communities through like very difficult, challenging times. That hasn't changed. Our commitment is that's there. We absolutely want to be there for our patients. There are things that we can do that do not include withdrawing labor, such as banning non-nursing duties, restricting overtime. We hope that those types of tactics will apply enough pressure on the employer, which is, you know, who we're wanting to target, frankly. Mm-hmm. We want to apply pressure on the employer. We do not want to disrupt patient care. It's already difficult being a patient in this province with trying to access timely health care. So that's the last thing we want to do. If we end up in a situation where we're withdrawing labor, well, that's really up to the government and the employer at this point. But that's the last thing we want to do. We have issued notice. So Thursday at 12 noon, July 2nd, we will be in a legal position to initiate job action. But as I said, that can take different forms. And we certainly wouldn't start with withdrawing labor. And if that happens again, that will be because the government and the health employers have failed to come back to the table with a meaningful way forward.
0: Sometimes these things resolve fairly quickly and sometimes they drag on. If this dispute is not resolved quickly, what are your concerns about the long-term impact on things like nurse recruitment and retention and the overall stability of the healthcare system in the province?
1: Well, I mean, I think it would be a concern that all parties would have. I mean, it's already challenging being a patient or a healthcare worker in this province. You know, we do have something going for us, and that is minimum nurse to patient ratios. If employers could deliver on that promise, if they could deliver on a collective agreement that respects nurses, then I think we could actually really turn things around. This requires an investment in our public health care system. And so, you know, I hope that it doesn't drag out forever. I hope that we find a solution. It's really now it's in the hands of government, as far as I'm concerned.
0: Final moments with BC Nurses Union President Adrian Geer, and I'll leave you with a two-pronged question here, ma'am. If you could send one message, both directly to the provincial government and one to patients listening today, what would those messages be?
1: Well, let's start with the government. I think this is about priorities. Certainly the nurses of, you know, in BC, those of us that I represent, which is over 55,000, we certainly respect and understand that there's some financial difficulties. Certainly money is found when money is needed. And so, you know, every day in this province, the government, the health authorities are spending money on private agency nurses, as an example, at a much inflated cost. If they can spend, you know, $500 million on private agency nursing, then why can't you reinvest that money in the nurses that you have working publicly in the health authorities? There's also an ability to find, and I think FIFA's been great for everybody. It's certainly been, you know, a proud moment for Canadians, so not slagging that at all. However, money can be found for international sporting events. So again, it's about priorities. So where is the money for the nurses and healthcare workers that have been holding the system together? So that's what I would say to government and the health employers. To the patients, I want to say that this is so much more than an employment contract. Nurses have been and are amazing patient advocates, and they have been there for you. Right now, we need to advocate for our profession, for ourselves, for our self-respect. And, you know, I hope that patients can stand by us. The last thing we want to do is to impact patient care. And so, of course, we will look at everything we can to apply pressure on employers. And, you know, we appreciate the public support. Let's hope we can get through this in a timely way and not only make a difference for the nurse, but ultimately, if we can, you know, make things better, this is about the system. And ultimately, patients can receive better quality care if we have nurses that are, you know, coming to this province and wanting to take jobs and address the nursing shortage. But to do that, we have to deal with some of the retention issues.
0: BC Nurses Union President Adrian Geer joins us for a conversation after the issuance of a 72-hour strike notice, which puts them into position to strike as of noon on Thursday. Adrian, I hope we don't get there, but at least we understand why, in case it comes to that. All the best going forward.
1: Thank you so much. Take care.
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0: So it was about this time on Friday, we were dealing with a significant power outage up on the Saanich Peninsula, impacting several thousand customers, although it was remedied within a little over an hour. And then again today, though, this morning, about 8:40 or so, the power went out again, and that map looked pretty familiar. Looked like just like the one we were looking at on Friday, but they had the power restored in just under an hour, from what I understand. And it also happened again last Monday. What's going on? Why are so many trees falling down in the exact right spot? More on this, I'm going to bring in a BC Hydro spokesperson, Carla Lowers, onto the program. Carla, thank you for your time.
8: Hi, thanks for having me.
0: So these trees have really good aim when they fall down, it seems.
8: So about 50% of BC's outages are caused by trees, so I guess it's fair to say that they do have pretty good aim.
0: Oh, man. So what happened up on the peninsula over the last, before we get into last Monday, which I understand is not a tree, what happened over the last couple of days?
8: Yeah, so we've had a couple of recent outages impacting the same subset of customers. So today we had a branch on a power line near the BC Ferries that took out about 8,300 customers without power for about an hour. That same set of customers were impacted by a power outage on Friday with another branch on a power line in a different area, of course, but impacting that same group. So typically a branch on a line doesn't impact 8,200 plus customers,
0: no.
8: But we've been performing some work at the Sydney substation, okay, replacing end-of-life equipment. Important work that we're doing to improve the reliability in the area, but to let our crews do this work safely, we've had to make some alterations on how we serve customers in the area. So to create that safe work zone for our crews, we've tied together five circuits. So each of those circuits, you know, usually would serve between 1,200 and 2,300 customers.
0: Okay.
8: And essentially we're operating all five of those circuits as one. So in this alternative configuration, if there's trouble on one of the circuits, like a tree branch or a tree on a line, instead of just impacting the customers on that one circuit. Mm-hmm. It's the customers on all five of those circuits that are impacted. And like I mentioned, about more than 8,200 customers is what that total customer count is.
0: Okay, so that explains why it is we see a very similar pattern with the outage today as we saw on Friday and even earlier last week. That substation work that's going on, when do we expect that to wrap up?
8: Yeah, so we've been working at the substation since early June, June 4th, and we expect to have it complete by July 9th.
0: Okay.
8: These outages, you know, you can never plan for an unplanned outage, but, you know, having three outages to the same customers in 1 week, we did relook at how we've got those circuits configured, and we're working to reduce the number of circuits that are tied together so that if there is future trouble or, you know, another fault in the power line before we complete that work, fewer customers will be impacted.
0: Okay.
8: And also, following this morning's outage, you know, the second tree-related outage in the area in a short period of time.
0: Mm-hmm.
8: We're also doing an extra patrol on the power lines, looking for vegetation that might cause a hazard or a fault on the power line.
0: But I guess to be clear, though, folks in the North Peninsula are susceptible to this kind of an outage up until the work's done on July 9th, because just the way things are tied together in the meantime.
8: That's right. I guess we're probably increasing the odds fivefold of them being impacted by an outage. And I do want to say thank you to those customers for their patience. We certainly know how disruptive power outages be, especially when you're impacted by multiple power outages in a short period of time. So to those customers, thanks.
0: So now take me back a week, because there was a similar outage that happened a week ago, this last Monday. And I mean, it reads here birds contacting our wires, but birds contact the wires in many different ways. What happened last Monday?
8: Yeah, so I have to start by saying when our crews arrived on site, we actually couldn't confirm the cause of trouble, but it was customer reports that filled us in. Last Monday, there was an outage at about 8:40 in the morning, and when our crews respond, we couldn't find anything that might have caused an outage. But from reports from customers, what we understand is that birds had dropped an animal, a rabbit, on our power lines, which caused the fault and took out those customers.
0: Oh,
8: and
0: no.
8: Before we responded, the birds had returned to take that rabbit off of the line, I guess, for breakfast. So.
0: Oh, no. Oh, man. So that complicated things further. If it wasn't the rabbit, it was the birds returning.
8: Well, we just didn't know what caused it, because the rabbit and the birds weren't in the area when we got there.
0: Oh, man. So, but not the situation you want, but it's the kind of things that happen when you live in the part of the world that we do, and especially when, you know, substation work's being done and you have to put five circuits worth of hydro down on the one circuit. So I get there's issues that go into the work here. For folks who want to stay up to speed on outages as they happen, perhaps they're going to surf on their mobile device because the laptop and desktop are down. Where can they go for that information?
8: Yeah, bchydro.com, www.bchydro.com. We do our very best to keep our outage screen current, you know, so you can see if the crews have been dispatched, if they're on site, and what the estimated time of restoration is based on the damage once we get to site to assess it.
0: Gotcha. Carla Lowers, BC Hydro spokesperson, I appreciate you jumping on today just to kind of spell out what had happened this morning on Friday and again last Monday. And hopefully we don't have any more incidents like this between now and the 9th of July. All the best.
8: Thank you.
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0: The Roxy Theater on Quadra Street has been entertaining audiences for more than 75 years. And this week, it's celebrating a milestone. The Roxy's Talent Show Social is a monthly showcase of local musicians and comedians and performers, and it's marking its first anniversary with a fan favorites edition on the 2nd of July. This is coming Thursday. It's a 3-hour event bringing back some of the most popular acts from the past year and highlighting just how much the series has grown as a platform for local talent. Joining us to discuss it further is Matthew Wright from the Roxy Theater. Matthew, thank you for your time today.
18: Yeah, thanks for having me.
0: The Talent Show Social is now celebrating its first birthday. When you look back on the past year, what are you most proud of, and maybe what surprised you about the response that you've seen from performances and audiences alike?
18: Well, from performers, I think the main thing that surprised us going into it was how many people were just constantly saying, you know, we really needed a space like this where we've got a huge stage to perform. We obviously have a really cool backdrop with our projector. And from the audience standpoint, it's a more elevated viewing experience than, you know, you would see in a bar open mic. You know, you're in a proper auditorium setting. And it's a really unique space to just come and catch local talent.
0: This anniversary edition brings back some fan favorite acts from quite a few different genres. What can folks expect on this show on July the 2nd? And why is it important to showcase kind of a wide mix of talent?
18: Yeah, so we like mixing up our talent as much as possible because, you know, I go with the kind of mindset of, okay, we'll have something for everybody there. You know, we've got folk musicians, we've got an electronic musician, we've got comedians. So, you know, if a particular act isn't someone's jam, well, the next one will be. And even the comedians that we booked, like We've got a couple, Lori Nerman, Leslie Carlberg, and then Sammy Ray Benty. Like, they're all very different in how they go about getting laughs from the audience. So it's just about making a great variety show that, you know, you never really know what you're going to get, but there will be something for you.
10: Have you noticed any local performers really grow their audience after playing the talent show social?
18: I think one person we've been really keeping an eye on over the past year is a gentleman named Finest Summer. He's performed at a whole bunch of our shows. He's big with another group called House of Owl in Victoria. And just over the past year, we've started to see him take, you know, bigger strides in his career and book shows at the Coda, opening for, you know, touring acts and stuff like that. So that's been great to see. And he's on that show on Thursday with us, too.
0: The Roxy has evolved from being a primarily a movie theater into, I have to say it, the true multimedia venue now. You've got live performances as well as you still have film screenings. How has that transition changed what the Roxy can offer the community?
18: Oh, that's a good question. It really comes down to, we want it to be the most accessible venue in Victoria. We've got right now ongoing, we've got like, it's called the Studio Ghibli Fest, where we bring back all these old anime titles. Our next show is My Neighbor Totoro later in July. But we've got that going on. We're doing the Rocky Horror Picture Show in July, where people are going to dress up and they can win some prizes for best dressed. And on, you know, in the live events side, you know, we're doing rock concerts and we've done comedy nights in the past, and we really want to be an accessible space for Victoria. You know, we don't want to be that space necessarily where someone's paying $200 to get in. we want to be a space where people can come in for a lower cost and get that elevated experience.
10: So I mentioned off air on our email, my great grandfather, he was one of the first projectionists for the Roxy, as well as he helped build the theater. And I was wondering, do you hear personal stories like that about the history and the connection to the theater?
18: We get stories like that all the time, both at the Roxy, and I'm also the general manager of the Capital Six. So lots and lots of stories. One that comes to mind is, I mean, we're on really good terms with one of the previous owners, Howie Siegel. Everybody knows Howie in Victoria. Mm-hmm. And he's got lots of stories about running that place. So, and there are some cool videos you can look up on YouTube of him advertising it on public television back in the 90s.
10: Oh, wow. Cool.
0: That's a lot of fun. Hey, you mentioned the Rocky Horror screening. I have to ask, you said there's a dress-up component. Will this be the full audience participation show, or are we just watching the show?
18: We're just watching the show. We're not doing the full audience participation. That's something we're looking at. In the future, we also want to do like a live shadow cast. If you're not familiar, we book like a whole cast of actors, and they get up on stage and act out the movie in front of the movie while it's playing. It's a really cool experience that we're open to at some point in the future.
10: Wonderful. Looking ahead, what would make year two even even bigger success for you?
18: That's a good question. I think we're really trying to, you know, branch out, continue to find new people to come in and really utilize the space and just get their names out there. You know, we're not booking Taylor Swift or whoever. We're booking people to come out and have a good time up on stage and just get their art out into the world where they might not be doing that elsewhere. Mm-hmm. So as long as we can keep doing that, that's kind of what my goal is.
0: It's great to chat with you. Matthew Wright from the Roxy Theater. Whether it's, you know, talent shows or stage performances, movies, or even a concert from time to time, where can folks go for more information about what's going on at the Roxy?
18: Yeah, I would go to roxyvictoria.ca. We've got all of our upcoming shows on there. subscribe to our newsletter, or you can look on the Lamppost app. We post all of our upcoming events and stuff on Lamppost.
0: Fantastic. Well, hey, it's great to chat with you. Matthew Wright from the Roxy Theater. I appreciate your time, sir. All the best on Thursday and then, you know, in the weeks and months ahead.
18: Awesome. Thank you very much, guys.
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8: From the National Newsroom of the Canadian Press, I'm Naira Ahmed. An evacuation order has been issued for Boston Bar, British Columbia, located south of Lytton in the central part of the province. The community bordering the Fraser River has declared a local state of emergency at the recommendation of the BC Wildfire Service. Locals are being advised to get out now and gather family members, pets, and essential items like government ID. The Brunswick Creek Fire was discovered on July 2nd and has grown to 100 hectares, with more growth expected. Meanwhile, Friday saw communities across the Maritimes break heat records, some of which had stood for more than a century. Halifax's new record is 32.8 degrees, the hottest since it reached 30.6 degrees on July 3rd in 1981. Environment Canada says St. John, New Brunswick hit 33.6 degrees. That beat an old record of 31.7 degrees for July 3rd, set in 1887. While Charlottetown reached 30.8 degrees, beating the July 3rd record of 30 degrees set in 1873. RCMP in Yarmouth, Nova Scotia have charged the owner of a local taxi business with alleged sexual offenses dating back more than 20 years. They also say there may be more victims who have not come forward. Canadian Press reporter Lisa Laporte has more.
9: Mounties say the investigation into the owner of Classic Cab started in January. They say they've identified two victims who were youths between 2001 and 2004 when the incidents allegedly happened. A 63-year-old man has been charged with sexual exploitation, sexual assault, and assault.
8: The man has been released on conditions and is due in court next month. Canada's out of the FIFA World Cup after falling 3-0 to Morocco in the round of 16. Fans attending the Fan Festival in Vancouver clapped after the final whistle blew in Houston, Texas on Saturday. Canada supporter Yadira Ramirez says she's happy with her team's journey at the World Cup.
10: On the first time, Canada make it this far, so we are proud, very proud of the boys. Like, that's what we cannot take it away from, all the hard work and the dedication that they did have.
8: The Canadian men's team nabbed its first point and first win in the men's tournament and earned a spot in the knockout round for the first time. And stateside, Donald Trump has pardoned 11 people.
11: President Donald Trump pardoned 11 people Friday, including 9 the White House said helped people bypass emissions control systems on vehicles. Also pardoned, Adam Kidon, who was sentenced to nearly 6 years in prison for fraud and conspiracy related to the purchase of a fleet of gambling boats. The case was part of a broader investigation of the notorious lobbying scandal involving Kidon's business partner, Jack Abramoff. And the 11th person pardoned, ranch owner Jack Harvard. The White House did not say what he was pardoned for, but praised him for allowing the U.S. military and NATO troops to train on his land for free. Donna Water, Washington.
8: This is the Canadian Press. In sports, France and Morocco are through to the World Cup's final eight, and two more teams will join them today. Brazil plays Norway in East Rutherford, New Jersey, while in the late game, co-host Mexico faces England in Mexico City in arguably the most important match in Mexican soccer history. In the MLB now, the Toronto Blue Jays will attempt to bounce back from an 11-0 whipping yesterday in Seattle as they face the Mariners in today's rubber match of the three-game series. Toronto won Friday's opener 2-0. Right-hander Trey Savage will be on the mound for the Jays, while the Mariners counter with right-hander Emerson Hancock. In CFL action, the Hamilton Tiger Cats will be aiming to grab a share of the East Division lead when they host the Winnipeg Blue Bombers. There are two games in the WNBA today. The Toronto Tempo hosts the Dallas Wings, and the Las Vegas Aces host the Indiana Fever. and two matches in the Northern Super League. The Ottawa Rapid hosts the Calgary Wild, and the Halifax Tides host AFC Toronto. From the Canadian Press, I'm Naira Ahmed.
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14: Jason White, our local movie guy. How are you doing today, Jason?
15: I'm doing great. Thanks for having me on a Tuesday and happy, you know, pre-Canada Day. You still get my movie reviews.
14: Absolutely.
15: Which is great. Very happy about that.
14: We're still looking forward to see what we can see in the screens around town later this week and over the weekend. So good to have you here nonetheless.
15: Thank you.
14: Before we get to everything, you've kind of gave us some movies to chat about, but Jade, you had a chance over the last few days to see that cool Sheet Detective movie.
16: Yay. Yes, after so long of Jason mentioning it, I think you've mentioned it a fair amount of times because you love it so much. Have you seen it like 3-4 times?
15: I saw it a few times in theaters, yes. I think 3 times. And now you can see it on Amazon Prime.
16: Yeah.
15: It's still playing at the Vic Theater. And I think Star Cinema.
16: Oh.
15: Don't quote me on that. And actually, I don't think of that, but the Vic Theater still has a few shows left. So there's theatrical opportunities. But enough about that. Tell me your thoughts on Sheet Detectives. I'm dying to know.
16: I saw CJ text us in saying that it is it's obviously geared towards children, but it's more of a family film for what it is. It's beautiful. It's emotional at times, but not too heavy. But that mystery in the film is really fun and to follow. Even as an adult, I felt very at the edge of my seat trying to figure it out. Mm-hmm.
15: This is a movie for everyone. Like this, it's like the gift that keeps on giving. I'm even going to shout out my mom, who I did call after I told her it was on Prime. She saw it that night and we talked on the phone the next morning and she remarked how much she loved it and how sweet it was and everything. And it has a little bit of everything, but it has at the same time having, great messages about, redemption and dealing with loss. There's also a wonderful murder mystery from two perspectives, the sheep and the townsfolk. And what I found interesting was how you saw both the animal and the human perspective on it. So that's good. It's like Knives Out meets Babe.
16: Yeah.
15: As I keep telling everyone, whenever I get to talk about about the film. But it's one to watch a couple of times. I'm still planning to watch again on Prime. I have a Prime subscription.
14: But well, there you go.
15: You did?
16: Oh, wow.
14: And we're probably going to find some time to watch it.
15: It's going to be a repeat viewing for you, I can tell. What a wonderful film. And like I said, if you get a chance, Vic Theater's playing it. But you have the opportunity with an Amazon Prime subscription to see it that way, too.
14: Mm-hmm. Well, fantastic. Well, let's talk about a movie that's coming out tomorrow.
15: Yes.
14: A lot of people are excited about it. And I believe you had a sneak peek of it.
15: Minions
14: and Monsters.
15: And we get to do an early review on the show. Usually it's like film festivals, but this is like a major movie release. You guys know that I'm an animated fan, but actually the movies we're talking about on the show this week are all kind of alluding to the films of yesterday, the Hollywood that we knew, like the set in the past, and this new Minions and Monsters. I'm just going to, before I sort of talk what it's about, I am going to say, go on a limb, this is the best Minions movie or Despicable out of the whole franchise.
16: Wow.
15: There's going to be fighting words. I don't know, Jade, when you go see it, but this was wonderful. Wow. I sat there going, I'm going to go into this and think it's just going to be silly Minion antics, but this movie has a pulse underneath it. It's really a lot of fun. This one's set in 1920s Hollywood. And as the movie opens, it is current day and these kids in a group are in sort of like this, museum of sorts. And there's a lot of visual sight gags, including a film director who I dare not spoil. but then it comes across these two older Minions, one of whom is named James, and that one's such a sweetheart. But it kind of cuts back to the 1920s and shows this generation of Minions, and they wind up actually, getting into a Hollywood film set via a train sequence that in itself is such a throwback to the silent film era and the early talkies. And this whole movie is a love letter to that era. The Minions get the great idea to make a monster film, and then they kind of come across like this really kind of secret book that unleashes the secret spell, and so they're trying to rein that in while at the same time trying to make a movie. At the same time, there are so many film references here for old school film fans, and I'm going to even go like our older film crowd would love this film because it has references to old Harold Lloyd classics. Mm-hmm. There's some Chaplin in there. There's some Buster Keaton. There's a reference to Citizen Kane in this that was worth the price of admission alone. I mentioned a minute ago there's a train sequence where it's a runaway train that goes through Hollywood Boulevard leading up to the studio. And as it's sort of crashing into the studio, there's one film reference after another. And that was wonderful. I was just sitting there going, they made this movie for me. Like the Minions movies and the Despicable Me films. I've enjoyed a couple of them. Like I've went kind of back and forth on some of them. Like the Rise of Gru from a couple of years ago was a lot of fun. I really enjoyed that one. But there have been a couple of them where it's just too many Minions yakking at each other, making noise. Yeah. They really rein that in this one. I can actually really understand what they were all saying in this one.
16: Maybe you're learning Minion-ish?
15: I'm learning, but this one they make it fun to kind of decipher what they're saying. And some of the voice work in here is wonderful as well, too. But I mean, I don't really care too much about like the voice work. But I have like Jesse Eisenberg playing like a robot in the movie is just one example of a really, really fun voice role, too. You have Trey Parker is kind of an alien character. He's from the South. Yeah, like some of the voice work in here is great. Like he really has a lot of fun with it. But overall, this what surprised me about it is it just is a total throwback to the silent film era leading into talking pictures. And even another movie we're going to talk about next is actually kind of referenced in this one, too. But overall, Minions and Monsters, it's so much fun. It just has a great energy. It's lean and brisk at only 90 minutes long. It just tells a fun story, and it doesn't overstay its welcome either. The animation work, of course, it's stunning to look at. Like there's some of the monster creations in here. Like there's one that they sort of create this like this big orange blob that has eyes in it. It's sort of featured in all the marketing and all the posters. I thought that was really interesting too. And it deserves to be a big hit. I know we talked about Toy Story and I enjoyed that one. I felt a little underwhelmed by that one. This is one that's exciting and fun, and you need to see it with a big packed audience. It's great for all ages too. That was the other great thing. Like kids are going to love it. I hope like one of my biggest takeaways, I hope kids, see these movie references and they go back and watch some of these older classic, some of the monster movies and some of the silent film era. I would love for them to see like all the Harold Lloyd's, like Safety Last. I'd love for them to see that. There's even like a Jaws reference in there as well, too, which I thought was brilliant. So overall, Minions Monsters, it's a blast. I loved this movie. It's playing everywhere. Like you can see many versions like IMAX at Silver City Victoria. There is a 3D version, but as they usually say, just see it in 2D. But playing pretty much every theater in town.
14: I think we've got a clip. Let's watch and listen.
17: 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The Minions are back with a touch of mystery.
18: Buddy.
19: Oh, Humphrey.
18: Piñata. Carbonara. Lasagna.
17: Now in Minion Vision.
18: Doot doot!
15: A lot of that's like the with the runaway train scene, yes. Which was wonderful to see on the big screen. I was just sitting there, just grinning ear to ear. You know, I love trains and movies, of course. Mm-hmm. There's also like right at the start of the clip, they did the Illumination logo.
14: Yes.
15: The movie starts with the Universal Pictures logo, since it's a Universal movie.
14: Yeah.
15: But then as the logo ends, they actually rewind it, and it has every single Universal Pictures logo going back to the 1920s. And it's just like, as a logo fan, as someone who loves attention to detail in movies, mm-hmm. that was really special too. But just what a wonderful Minions movie. Just
14: it really does look like kind of a love story to the movie, and going back through like what is now, if you think about it, a mm-hmm. century of filmmaking. If it's set in 1920s Hollywood.
15: It's the most important. It is the most important part of movies. Is that part where movies started to talk, and there's a lot of jokes there. But I think what's brilliant about this film is kids are going to pick up on that. They're going to go, "Oh my god, they didn't used to have sound before." I really want them to go back and see some classic movies. While at the same time, it's just every little fun moment here is just. It's just great. Like, I know I'm just not making sense right now, but I really, really enjoyed this one. It really surprised me. But yeah, Minions and Monsters, it's a lot of fun to see. And like I said, it's playing everywhere.
14: On screens everywhere. Don't miss it. Starts tomorrow, Minions and Monsters.
20: I'm singing in the rain. Just singing in the rain. What a glory.

0: introduction there, the voice of Gene Kelly, and what's that film called again? He only said it a bunch of times
1: there. Something rain related, sometimes weather. We don't have any rain right now.
2: You're being so cheesy right now.
1: Yeah, it's pretty nice outside. No, Singing in the Rain, my all-time favorite movie musical. Yeah, like you said, it's a movie that almost needs no introduction. It is one of the most famous films ever made, and for a reason. But the funny thing about this movie, it wasn't even a big hit when it came out. It was sort of like a movie that, when it came out in 1952, kind of came and went from theaters, and its legacy and re-releases, and then eventually home video led to it. And how can you not love this movie? And earlier when we were talking about Minions and Monsters, I was saying this whole show is kind of like a throwback to the earlier days of Hollywood. This movie is one of the best movies ever made about movie making, and it's set during the evolution from silent films to talkies. And you heard the voice of Gene Kelly. Of course, he was resisting switching from silent to talkies, but eventually they started doing it through Debbie Reynolds' character starts to provide a voice over Lena Lamont. I remember one of the great sort of screen villains in film history as well. And the two of them sort of build a beautiful friendship. But we can't forget Donald O'Connor as a musician in the film, who has some of the greatest, just some of the most beautiful dance sequences ever in the movies. I keep saying that over and over again. The reason why I'm bringing it up is because our friends at the Star Cinema, they're actually playing a couple of shows this week. I'm going to even try to get out to one of them starting next Sunday, July 5th, Tuesday the 7th, and July 8th. They're going to be doing a couple of screenings of Singing in the Rain out at the lovely Star Cinema. And what a, such a great theater to see a movie like that on the big screen. I've seen it. I've seen Singing in the Rain a few times in theaters. Of course, I own the movie at home and sometimes put it on to cheer me up. But, and another great movie to take your kids to as well. Like, this just has everything in it. It has drama, it has comedy, it has big, big laughs, especially there's sequences in the movie where they're trying to do sound, where they're trying, they're on a set and they're trying to record onto a record using hidden microphones and everything, and all the chaos that ensues, and then the movie premiere that messes up. And and it just has some of the great jokes as well too, like doing all the pratfalls and everything, and and Donald O'Connor doing Make Him Laugh. And of course the song that we played is, of course it was set on a stage, but in my heart it's the most real piece of filmmaking I've ever seen. It just really brings it even brought a tear to my eye just kind of listening to that again. But if you have not seen Singing in the Rain, listeners, you do have an opportunity to see it in a theater where it belongs. And again, it's at Star Cinema next week. Don't miss it.
0: All right. So Star Cinema, kind of bringing back a classic
1: there. Yeah, they've been doing a couple of classic films. One that comes to mind immediately is To Kill a Mockingbird. They had a couple of popular screenings of that. They do classic film screenings every now and then. Sometimes the Cinecenta Vic Theater also do their classic films too. So it's great that they're doing it.
0: And I see there's another classic coming up to the Vic on Sunday as well.
1: Yeah, we've got as part of their Stanley Kubrick series called Kubrick Cuts. I know we talked about it, I think about 2 months ago, they showed Barry Lyndon on the big screen, then Spartacus last month. Now they're showing kind of one that's been overlooked. It's Lolita from 1962 film. It's based on Vladimir Nabokov's book, which I have read. Mm-hmm. It's kind of like a forbidden love tale. Very controversial when it came out, because it's this very suggestive story of two people that have a rather large age gap in the film. And when they made this one, of course, they did have to change a lot in the book, just sort of make it more accessible, and sort of there weren't like the rated R's or PG-13s back in the early 60s, so they sort of had to go to a particular Hays code to tell you. But the movie, it is a wonderful film. It does star James Mason. He plays Humbert Hubert. He's a European professor who relocates to an American suburb. He rents a room from Lonely Widow. Shelley Winters plays her, but after she dies, he sort of starts up a relationship with Lolita, who the very, very young Sue Lyon plays in the film. And yeah, it is kind of like a part, like the way they did this one, or Kubrick did, it was, more of a black comedy as well. Like, mm-hmm. I haven't seen this movie in a couple of years. I do, hopefully I can get a chance to see it again on the big screen. But, it really has like that level of black comedy, but it does have some, you know, controversial subject matter, for the time. But of course, as you guys know, and regular listeners know, I'm a massive Stanley Kubrick fan. Mm-hmm. And I just have to do kind of like a little side mention of this massive, massive Criterion Collection box set that's coming out 4 days before my birthday on October 20th this year.
0: You're looking at Jason for his birthday.
1: Yeah, I'm going to put the word out there. It's a 30-disc box set. It includes Lolita.
0: 30.
1: Mm-hmm. And it's every single one of his films from the early 1950s going all the way back to Eyes Wide Shut. So Lolita will also be included. Mm-hmm. Should you want to see it in the theater, though, the Vic Theater is playing it on Sunday. And I would recommend doing drive out to Star Cinema to see Singin' in the Rain, then drive downtown to see this one.
2: And he has quite the repertoire, Stanley Kubrick.
1: Yes.
2: Other than Eyes Wide Shut, what are some other more famous films that maybe our listeners know?
1: Well, my personal two favorites, which I've seen many times and even helped show here in Victoria, of course, 2001 A Space Odyssey is my personal favorite of his, and The Shining from mm-hmm. 1980, which I have seen in theaters many, many times. But this one, I'll mention sort of like his history. This one he did in between a movie called Spartacus, which again, the Vic Theater showed last month. He was sort of a director that was for hire. He replaced Anthony Mann to make the film. So it wasn't really like his movie. But then after he did one of my all-time favorite comedies, Dr. Strangelove. Mm-hmm. And of course, we also have like Clockwork
2: that's
1: Orange.
2: That's what I was going to say. That's my favorite one.
1: Yeah. Which one?
2: Clockwork Orange and really? Full Metal Jacket.
1: I think we've actually listed most of his movies because he only made 13 films in his entire life.
2: Iconic.
1: He took a long time to make for example, length between The Shining and Eyes Wide Shut was 12 years.
2: Yeah.
1: And like 7 years between Full Metal Jacket and The Shining. But he meticulously crafted every film, did many, many takes. He, you know, took a long time to set up, but the result was like absolutely beautiful, breathtaking images. And Lolita is no exception. It's kind of one of his lesser known movies, I would say, especially today, like people are going 2001 and The Shining, but yeah, it's a great film. And again, it's playing at the Vic Theater next Sunday at 7:30, I believe. Yeah, and it's good. I hope to see it on the big screen too.
0: Fantastic. Well, we're just about out of time for today, but Jason White, our local movie guy, appreciate you coming in and having a chat with us a day early. We usually chat on a Wednesday.
1: I love it. Thanks for having me.
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2: Why?
1: Will be questioned. 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
11: BC Hydro is phasing out traditional net metering, replacing it with a new self-generation rate that takes effect tomorrow, the 1st of July. Instead of receiving a one-for-one energy credits for excess electricity sent back to the grid, new customers will receive a fixed payment of 10 cents per kilowatt hour. BC Hydro says the change better reflects the value of that electricity and is fairer for all the ratepayers. Critics, on the other hand, argue it will discourage rooftop and community solar projects at a time when BC is looking for more electricity to meet growing demand. Joining us now for a conversation is Ian Gartshore, president of the Island Community Solar Co-op. Ian, thank you for your time today, sir.
12: My pleasure.
11: So before we get into the changes that come into effect tomorrow, perhaps you can tell us a bit about the Island Community Solar Co-op. What's the organization and what are its goals?
12: So we are a financial co-op. Our plan is to find investors who will invest in medium-sized systems. That's bigger than just the housetop system. And so we hope to increase the amount of solar and energy being provided here on Vancouver Island to stabilize the grid and make a little bit of modest income for investors while obviously increasing the number of panels on roofs.
11: For sure. So for listeners who may have heard the terms net metering and self-generation before, but perhaps are not familiar with the details, I just kind of scratched the surface in my introduction, but what's actually changing tomorrow?
12: So for those who are going to be connecting their systems going forward, or those who have already had their system on their roofs for 10 years, starting tomorrow, as you pointed out in your intro, then the amount of money that they will receive, we will receive, from BC Hydro will drop from about 13 cents a kilowatt hour down to 10. And that's the basic part of it. Mm-hmm. There's more to it, but that's the basics.
11: Okay. So when you heard that the BC Utilities Commission had approved these changes and Hydro announced the transition away from traditional net metering to what they're calling self-generation, what was your reaction to that?
12: Can I cry on air?
10: Sure.

0: can if you need to.
1: It really basically means that we as a solar financial co-op are not going to be able to create any investment income for investors if we are trying to operate under that system, that new system, unless we are able to provide power that is maybe stored in some batteries for short term, mm-hmm. and none of that power goes onto the grid. That's the only time that I think we can probably make any kind of investment income. Otherwise, it just means that co-ops like us are just going to go out of business.
0: In practical terms, for someone who's considering installing solar panels on their home today, what does it change for them? And does it change the economics significantly?
1: Significantly, no, especially short term, because in the meantime, governments and BC Hydro will subsidize the installation of new solar power for homeowners and smaller scale operators. So that's fine for the short term. It means that people will be paying less for their solar systems, and that will make up for the loss of revenue. Excuse me, but in longer term, when those incentives, as they tend to do, mm-hmm. disappear, then those who are trying to put solar on the roofs will be finding themselves competing with the lower amount of power, the amount of money that they're getting for putting power on the grid. And so I think we're going to find that the solar systems that are installed will be much smaller, that will just provide power for the home. They might have battery backup. In fact, that's the way that things are going. But battery backup will not store the power from the summertime to the wintertime, only from daylight to nighttime power use. So that means that power will be generated and stored and then used in the home for the nighttime, and that makes perfect sense because that way you're not getting paid only 10 cents a kilowatt hour or whatever rate BC Hydro deems is fair.
0: In your estimation, does this impact homeowners differently than it impacts community solar projects and cooperative models like the ones that your organization supports?
1: We won't get the subsidy. It's the homeowner that gets the subsidy, as far as I can tell, anyways.
0: Yeah.
1: We've tried inviting BC Hydro to consider giving the subsidy to co-ops such as ours so that we can lower the cost to the homeowner and therefore make it financially feasible. But so far they've turned us down. So, yeah, it's definitely going to affect co-ops. Financial co-ops much harder unless, as I said earlier, we can provide power that's only going to be used on site.
0: British Columbia says it needs more electricity. BC Hydro is studying new dams, upgrading old dams, and even importing power at times. So why, in your view, is the province making it less attractive for people to generate electricity on their own roofs?
1: It's a very good question, but I do want to clarify that it isn't the province, technically speaking, who's making this change.
0: Sure.
1: It is BC Hydro that's doing it, even though BC Hydro is wholly owned by the province. I don't think the province is even aware of what BC Hydro is doing. The only people I've seen, MLAs that have seen raise a ruckus about this, are the Green Party folks. So they are aware of it, but I don't think that the Conservatives care, and I'm not sure the NDP is even aware of it until now.
0: Well, Energy Minister Dix has been talking recently about future hydro projects, including the possibility of a Site E dam or even one for the Butte Inlet, while BC Hydro is investing in major upgrades to existing dams. What role should rooftop and community solar play in that larger energy conversation, do you feel?
1: Considering that most of the power generated in this province comes thousands of kilometers away, which means that there are line losses, and it also means that any things like forest fire or terrorism or whatever could strongly, quickly reduce the amount of power we have. Plus, here on Vancouver Island, we're largely dependent on mainland power. So we nearly lost a two of the three lines coming from the mainland to Vancouver Island a number of years ago when the snowpack nearly toppled one of their towers on a cliff. So it's very insecure, and I think the more power we can generate here on Vancouver Island, the better it's going to be. Plus, we displace power coming from the states. And why would we depend on power from the states? Because our dams are producing less and less power due to climate change, ironically, from fossil fuels, burning fossil fuels. So why would we depend on sources when we can generate more power here on Vancouver Island?
0: If you had the ear of, be it BC Hydro executives, perhaps the Utilities Commission, or even the provincial government itself right now, what would you be asking them to do differently starting tomorrow?
1: Let's try to become more net secure, just create more power on Vancouver Island and in BC that's generated locally, creates local employment. It's renewable energy. It's going to go on as long as the sun is shining, and we think that that's going to be for a long time. And it is not dependent on climate change. It's not dependent on what's happening down the states. It's not dependent on anyone else that we can be self-secure, self-sufficient. And why would you circumvent that? In fact, the BC government has said that they are wanting to bring in more renewable energy. This is actually taking us in the opposite direction.
0: For folks listening right now who have been thinking about installing solar, what would you tell them? Does solar still make sense in British Columbia after tomorrow?
1: It does. It's going to be less enticing, but it doesn't mean that with the incentives particularly, it's not a good idea. In fact, if you have a battery backup, you're going to be sitting really pretty when the power goes out during a major windstorm, which is only increasing in frequency. So to me, that means more self-sufficiency in your home, and it means that you can keep the lights on when all your neighbors are dark.
0: Final moments with Ian Gartshore, president of the Island Community Solar Co-op. 5 years from now, if the policy that we're going to see come into place tomorrow remains unchanged, what do you think the impact will be upon groups like yourself, small-scale solar development here in British Columbia?
1: Well, co-ops may be gone, and small-scale installers may be finding themselves needing to work somewhere else in Canada, because I don't see the long-term future being that rosy if the incentives disappear, as they're saying that they're going to do.
0: Ian Gartshore is president of the Island Community Solar Co-op, and I appreciate your time this afternoon, sir. All the best, and hopefully we can catch up with you again soon.
1: Very good, Josh. Thank you.
2: Ryan and Lisa. Anytime. Absolutely. 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
0: Mike Kozakowski, Certified.ca, joins us for a conversation most Thursday afternoons, and this is a Thursday afternoon, so we're having Mike Kozakowski here on the line. Mike, how you doing, sir?
10: Doing very well. It's a real pleasure to be with you both today. Thank you for having me.
0: And I thought we would get, we covered a lot of ground last week, so much ground we didn't get to all the topics that we had squared away, so we held some off to this week, and I thought we would start there, and that's the proposal for one of downtown's most notorious empty lots could finally have a future. Red Brick, the firm, has unveiled plans for a landmark hotel on the site of the former West Home / Plaza Hotel, Government and Pandora. That's been a big vacant hole in the ground since that fire back in 2019. Company says the Victoria needs more hotel capacity. The hotel group and the tourism sector says they need more hotel capacity. And this project is seen as an investment in the city's next chapter. I'll just give you the floor here. How significant is this announcement for downtown Victoria?
10: Well, it's significant in the sense that we had a rejection of a former proposal for that property, which actually followed an approval of a vision for that property. And I'll get into that in a few moments, but there was a proposal for a high-rise hotel for that specific site. And that's very near and dear to your former CPAC studios. Yeah. I mean, it's as high profile as it gets. It's right across the street from Victoria City Hall. It's the proverbial ground zero of our legislative district as far as the municipal government goes. And of course, it's also just down the block from the gates of Harmonious Interests in Chinatown, which means that a whole swath of tourists will be walking past that site and seeing downtown Victoria from the sidewalks around that site. So it's a critically important piece of our downtown real estate infrastructure. And for it to have sat vacant for this long, I think is really unfortunate. But then again, we did have the COVID era, so we had some hiccups related to that. And of course, the reason why the site is vacant is because there was a tragic fire in 2019 that destroyed the building completely. I mean, it was just an awful scene in downtown Victoria, and it displaced the CFAX studios as well.
0: Yeah, we did.
10: When it happened. It was a big deal. So now we have a local company by the name of Red Brick. They've partnered with local developer and construction firm Arise to propose the West Home. Now, as you mentioned, this is a significant piece of our downtown Victoria puzzle. And it's really nice to see these two players now firmly at the helm of this proposal. What it is that they're going to propose, we don't actually know. They're just in the early planning phases for this project. But what we do know is that the city rejected a hotel at this site not that long ago. Primarily, I think it had to do with the massing at around 12 stories. And I think the architectural statement just wasn't what council was looking for. Now, sometimes the enemy of development can be trying to wait for the perfect project to come along, and that may never happen. But I do think that if there were any architectural-related reservations stemming from the failed proposal, that the current team will more than overcome those hindrances and come up with something quite fantastic. Now, what it will be, again, we don't know. We don't know the massing or the architectural direction, but it should be quite significant. Now, I did mention that we will talk about the history of this site. So after the Victoria Plaza Hotel, which was infamously known as also the home of Monty Showroom, so it had a very storied history over the many years, a condominium / retail proposal was actually approved for this site. Now, it stemmed from the failed real estate development and investment company by the name of League Assets. Now, that is a story far too long for one radio show, but League Assets had a difficult time with its finances and ended up going under and taking that proposal with it. So it's been a site that's been eyed for redevelopment for a very, very long time. And I suspect that given the players involved here, that it will finally get approvals for a vision that will culminate in construction and occupancy.
7: Hmm. So while it is still early days, are you hearing anything about what people are hoping to see from the design of a new landmark hotel at that corner?
10: What I am hearing from the downtown community particularly is giant gaping holes in the street frontage are not good for business.
0: No. Not at all.
10: I suspect just about anything would be better than the current situation. Mm-hmm. But we do know that with the team involved here that they're going to do something significant. And just going by their choice of architectural presence for their other projects. Now, when it comes to architecture, of course, beauty's in the eye of the beholder. You're never going to satisfy everybody's preferences and tastes, no matter how hard you try, no matter the caliber of architects you bring on board. But what we can be assured of is, given the history of the players involved here, they like to make architectural statements, and they like to get people talking about their architectural statements. So as far as that's concerned, it will be one for the books, I'm sure. But again, we just don't know what it is they're planning at this point.
0: It is interesting that we've got two local companies, Red Brick and A-Rise, involved in this project. A-Rise, I'm not shocked at. They've been doing developments all around town. Red Brick, that's interesting.
10: Yeah, and Red Brick's history in town is as a tech company. They've got a more of a diverse portfolio now, but they're getting into the real estate development game. I know that some of the partners in that company were involved in the Airbnb sector at some point. So they've got some history in the transient lodging industry, and I think that's what has led them into the development realm as far as the hotel project goes. So they've obviously got some idea of how that sector works, and they're taking advantage of the fact that the City of Victoria and Destination Greater Victoria are looking to build more hotel capacity in the urban center because we've lost so much over the last few decades.
0: So what does a successful project here need beyond hotel rooms? Because we know it's going to be kind of mixed use, right? A hotel above, commercial on the floor. What are we looking at? Public spaces, restaurants, street activations?
10: I would imagine that as most hotels do, especially when they're higher end hotels, they do include some form of dining. Now, there was a restaurant located at the former Victoria Plaza Hotel. There were also commercial spaces in the former Victoria Plaza Hotel. For this project to be successful, I think it needs to provide the kind of lodging that Destination Greater Victoria is looking to see in the downtown core, and that's the full service hotel. So not the lower tier, lower service hotels that perhaps are very budget focused or some people prefer. What I think Destination Greater Victoria is looking for is more of the, let's say, the Marriott's, hotels such as the new Hyatt that is coming to downtown Victoria, and let's say the Empress, things of that sort, maybe not at the price of the Empress and some of the other properties, but the services that they offer. And that, I think, is a niche that Destination Greater Victoria says has some potential in Victoria based on what they've heard from the feedback they've been able to collect.
7: If this project moves ahead, what hurdles or approvals might stand between this concept and the shovel in the ground?
10: I suspect that the City of Victoria's elected officials are looking for wins right now. They're looking to respond to market needs. They're looking to ensure the vitality of the downtown core. But more importantly, is they're looking for good news stories that show that they are cognizant of the challenges facing the real estate industry. As I mentioned earlier, formerly a project that was approved for the site was a condominium. Well, it doesn't take a rocket scientist to know right now that the condominium industry is really struggling. And so we've got to make other uses possible on existing properties in the downtown core, especially if they will be supplying a need that the tourism agency for the city says is legitimately there. And I think the fact that you've got one major hotel already under construction on Broad Street, Johnson Street. That's the new Hyatt Centric that's coming. The fact that you have other proposals making the way through the approvals process in the city of Victoria for hotel inventory, it goes to show that the financing market is receptive to these projects right now. And as Greater Victoria's tourism group mentioned, Destination Greater Victoria, that now is the time for these investments to occur. Personally, I think Greater Victoria in general has lost so much hotel inventory that more or less there will be somebody willing to fund a larger scale hotel project in the city. But if Destination Greater Victoria says now is a particularly good time to access that funding, then we will definitely see entrants trying to take advantage of that. And for the city of Victoria's elected officials, they need the wins. They need to show that there's more going on here than just programs to revive the state of downtown and perhaps feel good positive vibes coming out of City Hall. They need to start approving some of these projects so that we can get shovels in the ground and start rebuilding the downtown economy as soon as we can.
0: Mike Kozakowski from Citified.ca joins us for a conversation which continues after Jade's traffic and weather report.
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0: Mike Kozakowski from Citified.ca joins us for a conversation this gray Thursday afternoon. Thanks for holding the line there, Mike.
10: No problem. Thank you.
0: The next story I wanted to get into was one having to do with one of Victoria's most valuable commercial properties, which has quietly changed hands, learning about it last week. The Bay Centre has been purchased by a Toronto-based real estate firm, calling the acquisition a generational investment, and saying it sees tremendous long-term potential in the property. How big of a deal is this sale in Victoria real estate circles?
10: Yeah, it's a pretty big deal. And I will just make a small correction. The company that sold was Toronto-based, and the company that purchased is Montreal-based.
0: Correct.
10: And it's an extension of a theme that we've seen on the South Island of Quebec-based businesses looking to Southern Vancouver Island for investment opportunities. So the fact that this company looked to Victoria and took it upon itself to buy this asset, I think speaks to the importance of this region for businesses that deal with real estate acquisitions and real estate development right across this country. And because it was an off-market deal, this typically implies that the company was more motivated to acquire this asset than purely responding to a property for sale and for sale on the open market. Now, one of the key things to remember about this acquisition is that the shopping center itself, it is not a historic asset in the city in the sense that it's not comprised of old buildings, even though it may look like it is. They essentially modernized and rebuilt the existing stock of older buildings, at least I think for the most part of the shopping center. And so that created quite a lot of kerfuffle back when the proposal was moving through the approvals process in the late 1980s, and it was constructed through the very early 1990s when it received occupancy. So the key thing to remember here is that if this company that deals with some significant real estate across Canada and has some significant real estate holdings and also redevelopment opportunities always on the horizon for the properties that they acquire, at least most companies of that size do look to future opportunities on the properties that they acquire. The fact that this shopping center doesn't have any additional land like you typically have with shopping centers, it could imply that maybe at some point the big value play here will be redevelopment of the mall itself. Now, I'm not saying that's a possibility next year or 5 years or even 10 years down the road, but at some point I think the case could be made, especially as we see significant changes in the retail trade, as we see significant changes in demand for mall-style properties in urban environments. You could make the case that this could be a significant redevelopment play in the decades to come. And perhaps that's the upside that they would be looking to when it comes to the longer-term view of what's possible at this property. It's no secret that urban malls are having a difficult time in today's real estate market and also just in today's social situation that is facing many cities, including downtown Victoria. A lot of people tell you the basic center just isn't exactly what it used to be in decades past or even a few years back, that things have changed and that they haven't necessarily changed in the best way. Now, the good news is the Bay Center does have some upcoming new tenants that are going to be occupying additional spaces in the mall, but the giant black hole that is the departure of the Bay, the Hudson's Bay, for which the mall was most recently named, that does pose a challenge to an operation like the Bay Center. Whether or not they can fill all the spaces over the near term remains to be seen. But overall, malls are challenging assets. And here, I think the longer term play would be something like redevelopment of perhaps a portion of the property or even all of it.
0: Yeah, and you kind of took my next question right out of my mouth, but I'm going to ask it anyway, because the Bay Center, as you alluded to, occupies an entire downtown block bounded by Government, Douglas Fort, and View. Is it more valuable today, in your estimation, as a shopping center or as the potential site for redevelopment into some sort of future mixed-use project?
10: Right. Well, that's a very, very interesting question. And I suppose for the meantime, they've got the cash flow and the revenues from the existing property, which is still a landmark piece of architecture in Victoria, even though it's not necessarily heritage architecture. It's still a landmark. You still say, hey, meet me at the Bay Centre, or it's just the road down the road from the Bay Centre. And it's a mall where a lot of top tier retailers like to be situated. And for the most part, it does really well keeping the majority of its storefronts leased. And so it is a quality asset. But as you mentioned, it's also on a giant piece of downtown real estate that, if you consider the approvals that we've seen in recent years in terms of high density tower style developments, you could fit quite a number of towers on that property, around 4 to 5, depending on how you stagger the massing. So it's got some pretty serious future redevelopment potential. And of course, you don't necessarily just have to build residential / commercial towers in the absence of a mall. You could rebuild a mall with those towers above. Yeah. Now, not necessarily a mall as we conceive of malls today, perhaps something more purpose-built, but I really do feel like this was an opportunity that gives them multiple options, even though it doesn't have any developable land in its immediate vicinity. Just like, for example, if you were to buy the Mayfair Mall or the Hillside Mall, you've got tons of parking that you can redevelop into the future. Here with the Bay Centre, you don't have that option. But you,
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32: From the National Newsroom of the Canadian Press, I'm Naira Ahmed. Some residents of Boston Bar in central British Columbia are under an evacuation order due to a nearby wildfire. The Brunswick Creek wildfire is burning out of control and has grown to 100 hectares since being discovered on July 2nd. The fire is burning on the west side of the Fraser River, and the BC Wildfire Service expects it to continue growing. The blaze is believed to have been sparked by human activity. Prime Minister Mark Carney is scheduled to leave for Turkey's capital city of Ankara on Monday to attend the annual NATO summit. The trip will mark the first visit by a Canadian Prime Minister to Turkey since 2015. Turkey's capital will make up the first leg of Carney's week-long journey to the Middle East, which will include a short stay in Saudi Arabia aimed at deepening trade and investment ties. The July 7th and 8th NATO summit has been reduced in scale from what used to be 2 full days of meetings to a dinner in one session where representatives of all member states will huddle. It follows the recent G7 summit in France, which went smoothly. Allies will hope for the same this week as they discuss their ambitions for higher military spending. Staying abroad, the British military says a cargo ship has come under attack off the coast of Yemen in the Red Sea by unknown armed assailants. It is the latest maritime attack on the conflict-torn Arab country. The United Kingdom Maritime Trade Operations Center says authorities are investigating, as no group has immediately claimed responsibility for the attack. Back at home, temperatures soared across the Maritimes on Friday, with some areas breaking records for July 3rd that had been in place for more than a century.
1: Environment Canada says St. John, New Brunswick hit 33.6 degrees Celsius Friday, beating the old record of 31.7 degrees set way back on July 3rd, 1887. Moncton reached 33.3 degrees, more than a degree hotter than the city's previous hottest July 3rd on record back in 1911. Charlottetown cooked at 30.8 degrees, beating the previous 30 degree record set in 1873. And Halifax's new record is 32.8 degrees Celsius, the hottest since it reached 30.6 degrees on July 3rd, 1981. Lisa Laporte, The Canadian Press.
32: And 4th of July fireworks may have struck an airliner in the United States.
3: The Delta flight was approaching the runway at Chicago's Midway Airport Saturday evening. The controller had already warned there were multiple homes near the approach shooting off fireworks. Then,
4: we just had a firework at airplane Delta 1076. We're continuing.
5: Roger.
3: The Delta pilot said they may have been struck at about 200 to 200 feet above ground.
4: We just heard the bang on the plane, so we'll have to take a look at it once we get to the gate.
3: According to that ATC.net, audio authorities were notified. Dave Packer, ABC News.
32: This is the Canadian Press. In sports, France and Morocco are through to the World Cup's Final Eight, and two more teams will join them today. Brazil plays Norway in East Rutherford, New Jersey, while in the late game, co-host Mexico faces England in Mexico City in arguably the most important match in Mexican soccer history. In the MLB now, the Toronto Blue Jays will attempt to bounce back from an 11-0 whipping yesterday in Seattle as they face the Mariners in today's rubber match of the three-game series. Toronto won Friday's opener 2-0. Right-hander Trey Savage will be on the mound for the Jays, while the Mariners counter with right-hander Emerson Hancock. In CFL action, the Hamilton Tiger Cats will be aiming to grab a share of the East Division lead when they host the Winnipeg Blue Bombers. There are two games in the WNBA today. The Toronto Tempo hosts the Dallas Wings, and the Las Vegas Aces host the Indiana Fever. And two matches in the Northern Super League. The Ottawa Rapid hosts the Calgary Wild, and the Halifax Tides host AFC Toronto. From the Canadian Press, I'm Naira Ahmed.
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9: There's something about summer weekends that feel oh so good. Thanks for being here, Shane Hewitt and the Night Shift. We're going to learn about cats and why dogs are so much better. No, our guest Rod Phillips says cats have had a bad rap for a long time, and that's why we think they're mean. To be determined. Cats. If you've listened to the show long enough, you will know that it's a topic I am just uncomfortable with. Rod Phillips, on the other hand, is not. And this is why I get to introduce Rod to you, is to talk about cats. And it is interesting. How is it that we've let these grouchy, selfish animals take over our homes and we say we love them? I'm assuming, Rod Phillips, you're going to defend the cats here. How are you, my man?
11: I'm very well. How are you doing?
9: I'm very good, thank you. This is quite fascinating. Tell me about cats and why cats for you?
11: Why cats for me? Well, I'll be honest. I'm a cat and a dog person. I love animals generally, but I have cats, and my daughter is a dog professional, so I spend a lot of time with her dogs. They come to stay in my place sometimes, so I like them both. But the thing is, they're totally different. I have one relationship with the dogs, and I have a different relationship with the cats. And I think the secret to bridging this this gap and this problem that you have, and it is a problem, is that you really want cats to be dogs.
9: I do,
11: but they're cats.
9: Yeah,
11: and
9: that's the problem.
11: They're different species. They're wired differently. We relate to them differently, and they relate to us differently. They're more independent. They're less servile than dogs. You know, we tend to think that they are, you know, wild, unfriendly, aloof. You know, these are just characteristics we impose on them. They're, cats are just cats. Dogs aren't actually loyal and friendly. They just, that's the way we think of them, because they just like to spend time around people. And they'll spend time around all kinds of people, not just you. I mean, you may have a particular relationship with your dog, but your dog will also be happy to spend time with other people.
9: This is true.
11: But they are different from dogs. And that's, you know, I think they've had a bad rap for hundreds of years, thousands of years.
9: Okay. All right. Okay. So it's Cats, A History, Rod Phillips. And everything that you said is probably true. I mean, I've seen the rare dog that is extremely loyal, the one that comes in the room and only goes to mom or whatever and has little love bubbles above their head as soon as mom walks in the room kind of thing. And I did have a cat, Rod. His name was Speck, and he was orange. Okay. And he was the most amazing cat in the world. And the reason why I don't even need cats or like any other cats is because of the cat Speck. And the reason why he was so amazing is because he was like a dog. So I'm learning here, Rod. I am trusting the process of loving the cats.
11: Right. No, it's true. And, you know, it's because cats are not dogs that people have taken dogs as the kind of the model pet or the model domesticated animal. And then they sort of measure cats against dogs. And, well, cats just fail all the time because they just don't behave the way that we like pets or domestic animals to behave. But I think, you know, one of the things that a lot of people like about cats is that they, you know, they are like that. You know, they're more inquisitive. They're more independent. You call a cat, it might come, it might not come. It might just walk in the other direction.
9: It'll look at you first though.
11: And so on. Yeah, look at you first and then walk away. Turn around and walk away. I mean, a lot of people find that kind of amusing, right? I mean, my cats are like that. I mean, you know, they might come, they might not. And it's always an interesting sort of surprise. Whereas with the dogs, like my daughter's dogs, for example, I call them. They're here. They're there in a second. Mm-hmm. And your dogs are, in a sense, more predictable, which I think is why cat videos are more interesting than dog videos and why there are so many more cat videos, because cats are surprising.
9: That's true.
11: They do unexpected things, whereas dogs are a bit predictable.
9: Okay, so let's dig into this, because I find it quite interesting, the notion that cats reveal an awful lot about humans. And, I think you just actually alluded to it while you said that about they're surprising to us. You know, dogs are loyal. And I also have the expectation that my dog will be loyal, that when I say her name, she will come. So the expectations are very different between the two. So Cats, A History is also a book about people, because cats help map that history a little bit, because judgment comes in a lot of ways. Evil people have cats in movies, right? And right. Then at the same time, witches have cats. That's another big stigma that's been carried through for so long. I mean, it's in old wives' tales and all those bits. So tell me about a people's perspective through cats.
11: Yeah, and really my book, although it's called Cats, A History, it's really about a history of the human-cat relationship. And you're absolutely right that, you know, cats, many people, I should say, and have looked upon cats, you know, as very darkly because they are independent, because they're mysterious. And a lot of people thought that, well, cats can see in the dark, so that makes them kind of witchy. You know, they're out at night, you know, they're kind of nocturnal animals, and so that they got associated with witches and magic and that kind of thing. And it's very interesting, you know, just look at Walt Disney, for example. I mean, how many cats are there in Walt Disney movies? Very, very few. And, you know, Disney is quoted as
9: largely because of the mouse, I would say.
11: Well, the mouse, yeah. Well, the duck and a mouse, right? But I mean,
9: right.
11: Yeah, but I mean, Disney has said, I don't like cats because you can't tell them what to do.
9: Right.
11: So, I mean, one of his cats is called Lucifer. That's the one in Snow White. It's called Lucifer, you know, the devil. Mm-hmm. And this sort of harks back to the notion that, you know, cats cats are devilish and evil. And that goes back to the Middle Ages, really, which is when cats began to be associated with magic and witches and that kind of thing. Up until then, the church was very kind of neutral about cats. They just thought cats were cats. You know, they were just an animal. They had no particular, you know, they weren't virtuous or evil or anything like that. But then from, you know, the Middle Ages, they began to regard cats as actually accomplices of the devil.
9: Hmm. I feel like that could be accurate. But again, this is, I'm acknowledging my bias.
11: Yeah.
9: But I mean, all the things that you say, I mean, I do hear the patterns that are in my thinking about cats generally, right? Like I always joke and say, like, if I fall down and die, my dog is going to lie with me till someone comes. My cat's probably going to eat my eyes because he's hungry, right? Like,
11: yeah. Well, it's a story.
9: There's your surprise behavior thing.
11: Well, in the 19th century, it's interesting because there was a story of Greyfriars Bobby. So this is a cat in Britain, a dog, sorry, in Britain that his master died and he sat on the grave for years and years until he died. You know, and this was supposed to show, you know, how loyal he was even to his master in death. And then later in the 19th century, someone came up with a cat that did the same thing. I mean, people have been trying to prove that cats are as good as dogs for quite a long time. I mean, it's just not a believable story, quite frankly. But because cats just don't relate to people. Cats are territorial. You know, they relate to place. And I mean, I had people who, you know, when living in Ottawa, my neighbors moved away, but only, eight blocks or something like that. But their cat came back every day to their house. I mean, for months. They had to come and get their cat and take the cat to its new home because it was attached to place, not to people. So they're just different animals.
9: Well, that's an interesting distinction that I've never heard before is, that, you know, dogs attached to people and cats attached to place. So that in itself is probably a good apples and oranges of the scenario. It's great. I mean, the book is Cats: A History. If you're a cat person or you're looking to change your mind about cats, why not learn about the human relationship to cats? Rod Phillips is a professor at Carleton University in Ottawa, Faculty of Arts and Sciences. Historian is what Rod does.
11: That's what I do. Yeah, so I mean, I think it's an interesting. Of course, I wrote it, so I think it's interesting.
9: Oh, but I hope
11: mean,
9: so. Yeah.
11: Yeah. No, I mean, it's an interesting story because I think a lot of people, you know, don't understand cats, or if they do understand cats and they love cats, you know, it kind of gives them the background as to, you know, why people think about cats the way they do. And if you look at surveys now, you know, 30% of people don't like cats. Mm-hmm. Whereas only 5% of people don't like dogs.
9: Really?
11: I mean, cats are really polarizing in the way that dogs are not.
9: Yeah, that's fascinating stuff. Well, Rod, this is great. I hope everyone picks up the book. Why not? Give it a learn. Give it away. Give it to your non-cat-loving friends and make a contract. Maybe you can change some minds. Rod Phillips, thank you.
11: Oh, it's great, Shane. Thanks very much.
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9: Getting to know Canada, Tofino, BC. Samantha Hackett is here to help us understand why should we go to Tofino. I have some friends in Tofino, so I feel like I'm biased in this one, Samantha. And I also went to elementary school in Port Alberni. So I have not been to Tofino since I was a little kid. Oh, wow. I know that y'all like getting together and having your craft beer and doing all things Tofino-y. Tell me, why should we go to Tofino?
22: So many reasons, but that is interesting context for so many people. I think they hear little bits and pieces of Tofino, but until you really come and experience Tofino and experience it regularly, not just that one time many people have been here 20 years ago or different stories, and really experiencing it regularly, because I think it does something for you at every part of your life, every age, and you connect with different pieces of it. It really is a special place. We have a very special brewery, Tofino Brew Co. here, that is a great sort of place to center maybe a first or last stop here in Tofino, but many other things that I'm sure we'll talk about.
9: Well, you can. It's a great place to meet people, I'm told.
22: Yeah.
9: It must be an interesting crossroads, because the first thing I'm going to say is if you go to Tofino, volunteer for a beach clean. Yeah. That would be, or anywhere on the island for that matter, but... that would be one thing that I would say that you can really help in the community is to learn how they care, because this is kind of the crossroads, Samantha. What do you call yourselves? Tofino people? Tofinoites?
22: Tofitians.
9: Oh, that's fun. Okay. But you want people to come and you want people to see it, but you also don't want everyone to come at once. And you need to have that for local economy. The whole point of the environmental nature of the place is that people have to see how beautiful it is so they know to protect it at their home. And at the same time, though, you can't have too much. So it must be a bit of a mixed emotion kind of invite.
22: It is. And I think it's all rooted in sort of the actual place that we are, which is that Cloquet territory, the town, the whole area of the municipality, and anywhere that you sort of go that is specifically Tofino, is all the hapusi of the Cloquet Hotwe. And that is really what is the important part of when you visit here. And as you say about doing a beach clean or treading lightly is really respecting all of the stewardship and the care and attention that has been put into this land, that we're able to enjoy the amazing rainforests and beaches and all the great things that you do see. The pictures don't do it justice, but they are reality. If you see an amazing photo and it's, you know, of Tofino and, oh, it can't be that great. It is. It is. I won't lie. And it is because of that amazing stewardship for thousands of years that we're able to enjoy this place here today. And so we really try to live now as visitors, both as residents, that I'm a visitor to the area, and making sure that I'm caring and giving back to this place that has given me so much.
9: Yeah, guardians, for sure. Yeah. Caretakers. So if you're interested in that, then do go. Now, how do we get there? Because we are on all across the country. So most people would be flying into Victoria, most likely. The smart ones will hit probably Comox, and Nanaimo. The rich ones we could flow plane it, but that's different. So you're going to be driving or taking some sort of tour bus to get there. So, that's part of it, though. That's the cool thing about Tofino, is that it's not easy to get to. It's not hard to get to, but it's a trip, and you gotta get on that trip and pay attention.
22: It takes a little bit of planning, and I think, as you just outlined, the many ways of getting here is, I think it's going to be different for everybody, not because any one way is easier than the other, but because somebody might have a preference that they do want to stop in Victoria, Nanaimo, Comox. Those are great landing places to also explore, or maybe there's something along the drive. It is a long, winding, but very scenic trip here. And so to be able to rent a car or to drive maybe from somewhere closer within Canada and then be able to have the drive experience is in itself part of the vacation. We say as soon as you leave your house is when your trip to Tofino and your vacation of experiencing Tofino really starts. It's all part of the adventure. And so then the other opportunity, though, is, I think you mentioned, you know, maybe if you have the money that you can fly right into Tofino. But if there isn't, depending on how you're getting here, if there isn't a straightforward option or something that you wanted to experience along the way, flying into Vancouver and then a direct flight to Tofino is not actually that out of reach when you compare

0: accessible once you're into Fino. We have BC Transit, which is just the local, you know, bus system, as well as e-bikes. There's trail. There's an actual dedicated path the whole length of our community. And so to be able to cycle e-bike or regular bike anywhere is very accessible.
1: Is it float planes that both fly in there, or is there a runway?
0: There's both. So we have a float plane that goes in the summer, or sort of seasonally. And then actually that same float plane company runs a wheeled service year round out at the airport. And then that's Harbor Air, and then Pacific Coastal runs at the airport year round. Mm.
1: Both great yeah. airlines. They do a great job. And Harbor Air is super fun to land on the water. That's kind of cool. Okay. So what do we get there? What do we get when we get there? Cause most Canadians have heard on surf trips or whatever. So that's probably the only filter most people actually have of Tofino. Surf is a real thing there. That's legit. But what do we do when we get there?
0: It is a real thing. It's not the reason that everybody's coming here. It's a great thing to experience, a unique experience if you've never surfed. And even if you're not interested in surfing, kind of being part of the surf culture is a cool thing. I'll be honest, I'm not a surfer. And there's many people like me that live here for other reasons. And so it's a good example that that's not all we are. We're not just a surf town. We are, you know, one of the I would say the surf capital of Canada, but definitely with the best surf and many different surf options. But our culinary scene is a huge advantage that we have as a community. It's one of the reasons that I live here, and that I couldn't live in a small town unless it had such a vibrant culinary scene that you can go to a different place every single day for multiple days. I think I could probably go 2 weeks eating at a different location, and they're all amazing locations. Great food scene, and all of the natural experiences that you can have. So whether that's the trails and the beach walks and things like that, but also being able to get out on the water and go fishing and kayaking and whale watching, bear watching, hot springs tours. I could list goes on. Remote sauna experiences,
1: spas. That's what I was waiting for you to kind of cue into, because there's a lot of, you know, really good get your relaxed vibes on in all kinds of, like, fancy to hippie tent spas, right?
0: Yes, exactly. And that's sort of the nice thing. It's that health and wellness piece. So whether it's, you know, that you're coming here just to enjoy the outdoors and be healthy in the fresh air that we experience here, but also being able to do those sort of like cold plunge experiences are all the rage right now. So we have a few sauna experiences right in Tofino where you can enjoy a sauna with an amazing view and then run out into the ocean, or you can do a more unique experience that's the floating sauna. There's also a floating, it's called Moon Jelly Bathhouse, and you can actually be in these hot tubs with kelp and be, you know, experiencing all the amazing benefits of kelp.
1: Just so you know, Montreal, very different than your bathhouses, just saying. Okay, so how long is the drive time-wise from, say, Long Beach up to Tofino?
0: From Long Beach, like there's a 17
1: roughly the airport, I guess, say.
0: Yeah, the airport is a 10-minute drive.
1: Okay, so 10 minutes. So I want everyone to imagine it's a kind of a peninsula. You're driving to the tip. It's 10 minutes, really just straight up the skinny peninsula to the very end. It's on the far west coast of British Columbia, Tofino, BC. Samantha Hackett here with what do we need to know? We need to know something about Tofino, beautiful place, and more than just everyone's perception of it, that's for sure. But you're going to meet a bunch of hippies, and they're pretty cool people, I got to tell you. Samantha, thank you so much.
0: Yeah, thanks so much. And I invite everyone to take the ESOC pledge when they come here. So that is something that we're working with Tloquiat on, is about ESOC, which is respect, and really caring for this place. And so I invite you all to take the pledge and really learn about the area.
1: I love it. Well done. Thank you.
0: Thank you.
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1: 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Any questions you have on this, because I think this is a good one, Lori. This is your idea that you were like, hey, maybe we should talk about when. When is, like, it's a word that we just don't really use, right? We say why a lot. Like, why?
2: Right.
1: What?
2: Yeah.
1: What? But we don't say, okay, when. It's like that notion of yes and in a story when we're talking to somebody. Yes and, as opposed to, yeah, but. So when is such a good question. Couples, counselors, when should we seek help?
2: So there's some good research on this, and this is a sobering statistic here, but many couples will wait around 6 years to get help after some serious relationship problems begin. So that's a long time to build resentment, right? So by the time they end up in my office, it's often really challenging because there's a buildup. So I'm hoping, here's what I'm hoping for, why I said I wanted to talk about this was, if we could just convince couples to get help before, or even do it as a maintenance thing, a lot of relationships, I believe, would be saved. And I often tell clients, it's like, it's a hell of a lot cheaper to go to therapy than to go to the lawyer's office.
1: Yes.
2: Truly.
1: I can attest to that.
2: Yeah. Shane, you're attesting to that, right?
1: Yeah.
2: So I think we need to look at why. What is it? What is it that keeps us, as humans, really, in our nature, to wait so long? And I really think people normalize dissatisfaction in many ways. You know, it's like we tend to adapt to unhappiness. Mm. It can last a long time because we just adapt, you know, and we don't realize when the small issues become chronic issues.
1: Well, it's funny that you say that because there was a couple walking down the street just yesterday or the day before. You know, they look like they've been married a long time. They're just walking. They didn't seem unhappy or displeased at all. And my dog was there, and I have a Great Dane, so it's a big dog. So generally, I say to people as they walk up, and she's just in the front yard, I'll say, are you okay with the dog? And they're, you know, she's very friendly. And then the gentleman says, I'm good. But if she wants to eat anybody, she can take her.
2: Oh, boy.
1: Like, so just, and then the lady, she giggles, they laugh, and off they go. So clearly they're fine, but it just, but it's kind of like we seem to take away those comments. Like, we kind of take those as, we make them as jokes, but I'm not sure they're always jokes, you know?
2: Well, you know what they say about jokes, right? Behind every joke, there's a little truth, of course.
1: Yeah.
2: But I think couples often mistake endurance for resilience, and that could also be a bit of a problem. I also think a lot of people are afraid. They're kind of afraid, what is therapy going to uncover, right? What if I have to change? What if they tell me I'm the problem? What if they, so there's all these fears, especially if you've never had experience with therapy. So sometimes just avoiding the help feels somewhat safer than facing reality, because sometimes reality is harsh, right? You don't want to be told or seen as somebody that's a contributing factor to the problem. Yet, you know, relationships are 50-50. Everybody contributes to the problem. So, and the other thing too is the stigma of needing help. So a lot of people see therapy as a sign of failure, or, oh, our problems aren't that serious that we need to see somebody, or they see it as a last resort, when really it should be your first line of defense.
1: Oh, that's interesting. I don't want to know. Wouldn't that resonate a little bit?
2: Yeah.
1: Like, hey, like, things are okay. I don't want to cause any more problems. We don't need to uncover anything else right now. I'm not ready to share more. I mean, it is interesting, and there's a philosophical part, at least I took it as philosophical. You are the psychologist, and I am not, but was that we only talk about things we think we can control, we don't talk about things we don't think we can control. For example, you go to your friends when you're like, I think I got it figured out. Can I get your thoughts on this? What we don't do is we don't go to our friends and say, okay, I'm going to say a bunch of stuff that might make no sense at all because I have no idea what I'm talking about, but I'm trying to figure it out. And so even though this might all sound crazy, can you just hear me and tell me if there's anything going on? Like, we don't do that, right?
2: Too bad.
1: But that's what I'm thinking. I'm right. Learning from you here. Maybe we should start that.
2: Yes, we should start that. And, you know, the saying goes, you don't wait until all your teeth fall out before seeing a dentist. Right?
1: Well, so, you know, like, that's a good point.
2: That's right. So you want to nip it and you want to be able to confront the issues and not, you know, not wait so long. Unfortunately, John Gottman, who you know, certainly talks about this, and he says couples often enter therapy when emotional damage has already accumulated significantly. So it becomes really difficult, and maybe some of the signs that you shouldn't wait are things like if you have an argument over the same damn issue over and over and over again, if it has led to a lack of intimacy, and I don't mean just sexual intimacy, but a lack of connection, mm-hmm. Together, a lack of affection, if you're feeling terribly lonely in the relationship, if you feel your resentment is growing, if there's an avoidance of difficult conversations, certainly if there are trust concerns, if there are major life transitions, these are all things that signal to you, maybe we should get help like sooner rather than later.
1: Can I add one to that, I think?
2: Sure.
1: So it's when you don't necessarily feel lonely, but you become quite comfortable and you're maybe okay with being alone and you don't really want to be bothered now. It's like, you know, I kind of like the way this is. I don't have to be bothered. There's no problems. It's like you've insulated yourself from all other problems. Mm.
2: Well, there's a difference between alone and lonely.
1: Yeah.
2: Right? So people can like being alone and are perfectly comfortable being alone. But when you're with somebody and you're lonely, I think there's nothing worse than feeling lonely when you're with a partner.
1: Yeah. Okay. Right? So who's the problem, men or women?
2: That's not how we work it out.
1: I tried. You can't say I don't try. No? Oh, come on. Okay.
2: So what you want, this is about, you want to get into therapy before somebody checks out, right? So like when couple therapy works best when the problems are moderate, not when you have one partner that's already checked out. So often what happens is there's an agreement to finally go to therapy because there's often resistance, right? So a partner might say, look, we really need to get help. We really need to get help. And the other partner says, no, no, no, no, no. And then the other partner says, well, I'm checked out. Like, I can't do this anymore. And then they say, okay, okay, okay, let's go to therapy. But by then, one of them has already one foot out the door. And that becomes really, really difficult at that point. So you don't want to say no, no, no, and then scramble at the last minute because now you're grasping, right? Now it becomes that last resort.
1: So I hear a little gratitude in the fact that we have problems as a grateful place as opposed to we have resignation as a dangerous place mm-hmm. when it comes
2: That's
1: to
2: right.
1: that. Okay.
2: Well, what's the opposite of love? It's not hate, it's indifference.
1: Indifference, yeah.
2: Yeah.
1: Yeah, it's lacking completely, right? Yeah, that's kind of wild. Okay, so we're going to come back with more Dr. Lori. My question still stands. Who's the problem, men or women? Well, we will answer that when it comes to, okay, let me rephrase it. When it comes to going to counseling, who is far more eager to go? Save the
2: That's
1: answer.
2: A better question.
1: That's better. See, you try to bait the counselor and the psychologist into answering questions she doesn't want to answer, and it just never works.
2: No. Okay?
1: All right. We're going to come back with more Dr. Lori, 7-10-10. If you have a question, you can text it in. Stand by.
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1: Dr. Lori is here, 71010 on the text line. Your questions are always welcome. When do you know it's time to go to see a psychologist, a counselor, to go get the help inside your relationship? It's never too soon. That's for sure. But the hard part is, of course, you're like, yeah, but we don't have any problems right now. Things are good. I don't want to create any new problems. Things are going pretty all right right now. Plus, it's expensive, and I don't, you know, we don't have any problems. So why spend the money? I got bigger problems. I can spend my money elsewhere. Dr. Lori, so who's the problem, the men or the women?
2: It's not who's the problem. First of all, I love working with men, I must tell you, because when men engage in therapy, they really engage. That's cool. One thing. That's one thing I have found. But they are often the ones who are most resistant to therapy because they grew up hearing messages like, you're a man, handle it yourself, you know,
1: walk it off.
2: Don't talk about feelings, be strong, don't show weakness. And so when seeking help kind of feels like they may be violating those rules a little bit, you know, men also have fears, like they fear being judged, they fear being blamed, they fear being ganged up on, especially if it's a female therapist. It becomes a bit of a challenge there. They also don't know naturally how to express emotion. So it's a scary place for them, the therapist's office, because they know they will be forced to engage and express emotions. So it's a bit of a scary place. All they need though is practice discussing emotions rather than just avoid it altogether. It's not that they're unwilling, by the way, because they just don't know. So once they are willing and once they get through that first barrier, they do wonderful work. I must say that is a fact. They really do benefit greatly.
1: I'll make a confession for all of my brothers listening right now. I probably started seeing a psychologist 16, 17 years ago. Maybe more. And only today, and I've gone like again and again and again. There was one season of my life we had unlimited psychology. Like I could go every single day, 7 days a week, once a day.
2: Wow.
1: And I could bill up to, I think it was $265 a day. So wow. I'd go every day if you wanted. So I've gone a lot and I have had my psychologist help me build my resume. I have held my psychologist hold my hand through some really dark times. And I can tell you this, 15 years later, I feel like I'm finally starting to be able to sit with emotion and just let it happen. It's different for everybody, right? Like everyone goes through it differently. Yeah. But I'm saying that to my brothers who are listening, saying, look, it's not like it's just a switch and you have to be perfect. It is a lifetime worth of work, and I can tell you personally that the more work that you put into it, the better it starts to get. It's just that you just don't have to expect that all of a sudden you're going to fall apart and be a mess of emotions on the floor. Right. Like it's kind of like an onion.
2: I also don't want to scare people thinking that therapy is a 15-year process. It isn't.
1: Yeah, like that's my choice.
2: What you choose to be, exactly. Personally, I work in a very solution-focused manner. So people come in with an issue. We get right into what is it they want to change. I ask them what kind of, especially with men, like what kind of man do you want to be? You know, like how do you picture yourself? And then we work towards that goal. So it doesn't have to take that long.
1: And I just want to add that for me, I am curious about the existential experience of being a human.
2: Yes.
1: And that's why I continue to go. I'm like, okay, so what's the next level? So
2: but
1: what's
2: that's
1: the next
2: type
1: level?
2: Of therapy, right? So there are different types of therapy and this type works for you. Yeah. And every individual needs to figure out what is it that works for them. But so men might resist the idea of therapy, but not the experience of therapy. Because once they experience it, they're like, oh, yes, I see the benefits. I'm growing. I'm a better person for it. Exactly all the things you just said, Shane. So that's really important. But I want to bring one more thing that might convince men to get help is that women see men who seek help more favorably.
1: Really?
2: So, yes, there was even research on this where they presented women who were dating two profiles, the same man. But on one profile, it said something about, you know, engaging in therapy and self-development and all this. And the other one, that was omitted.
1: I like to go fishing.
2: Women, they wanted the one who was more really? Self-aware That's and in cool. therapy. Yeah. So it's, I think men who are willing to seek psychological support, they, women feel are, seem to be less constrained by traditional masculine norms and are far more open emotionally. So that makes a difference.
1: Yeah. Women engaging, in counseling, psychology and all the things. Is it similar in how it works, or just women are more open for the help?
2: Well, I think women are, we're socialized a bit differently, right? Because you were talking about how we talk to our friends, and you described how you might not talk to your friends, but women do talk to their friends this
1: right.
2: way. We do put out a whole bunch of things, and we do work things out by talking. So we are more socialized. It feels more natural to talk about emotions and to talk about these things. So it's a bit different in that mm-hmm. respect.
1: Okay, so the original question was, at what point do you go and do you seek help? My takeaway at this point anyway is that, it's never too soon. There seems to be a bit of a lube oil filter, like go for maintenance, not necessarily, but if you feel like you're in crisis, then definitely. But, you know, maintenance is okay too.
2: Maintenance is great, but you really need it when you start to notice a pattern. Not when things go so bad, but when you start to notice a pattern. If you see you're having conversations that go nowhere, if the same fights keep happening over and over again, if you see that your intimacy is starting to fade and you see that resentment is growing and you feel disconnected, this is exactly when you should be seeking help. If you wait too long, too much water under the bridge, too much disconnection, one person may be fully disengaged, and then it's really tough.
1: Is it too simple to say, like, if you're worried about everything's great, we don't have any problems, I don't want to cause any problems, that to me just kind of says, like, you're just hiding from your problems, because clearly there was one.
2: Sometimes that's the case. And you know what I love, though? I see couples who come to seek help 6 months, a year into their relationship, and people, but for prevention, mm-hmm. not because they have major issues. It's preventative. They want to learn. We want to make sure we don't end up in those places. We want to learn how to communicate. We want to learn about the way that we each think and we each see the world. And we want to talk about money issues and in-law issues and how we're going to handle it. And, you know, thinking about children, having children. All of these things are preventative, and it's really useful.
1: Yeah, you got to grease the wheels, rotate the tires of the relationship from time to time, and going to see your psychologist and getting the help that you need. When do you go is the question. Dr. Lori has the answer, and to quote what Lori said earlier, which was, you don't go to the dentist after your teeth fall out. That's a pretty good statement.
2: All your teeth, yeah.
1: Yeah, like you go to the dentist to make sure your teeth don't fall out. So why not take it on that way? When do you seek help in your relationship? Dr. Lori, thank you, my friend. Appreciate you.
2: Thank you.

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7: From the National Newsroom of the Canadian Press, I'm David Augustine. Prime Minister Mark Carney is set to leave for Turkey on Monday to attend the annual NATO summit. A former senior Canadian military attaché who was posted in Turkey says Ottawa can work on securing trade benefits from the country, such as in nuclear technology. Chris Kilford says Turkey recently expressed interest in Canadian nuclear technology to reduce its dependence on nuclear projects involving Russia.
8: We have something to offer. And right now they depend on Russia for the building of the one nuclear facility that they do have. And being in the region, being pragmatic, you don't want to rely on one source for nuclear energy going forward.
7: Global Affairs Canada views Turkey as an emerging market of broad interest to Canada, with opportunities for Canadian companies in agriculture, life sciences, mining, and infrastructure. An evacuation order has been issued for Boston Bar, British Columbia, located south of Lytton in the central part of the province.
9: The community bordering the Fraser River has declared a local state of emergency at the recommendation of the BC Wildfire Service. Locals are being advised to get out now and gather family members, pets, and essential items such as government ID. The Brunswick Creek Fire was discovered on July 2nd and has grown to 100 hectares, with more growth expected. The blaze is believed to have been sparked by human activity and is currently blazing on the west side of the Fraser River. Naira Ahmed, The Canadian Press.
7: Heavy rains have killed 5 people in northern China, while a tropical storm toppled trees and submerged cars in the nation's south. State media report 2 villagers died in a mountain flash flood Saturday evening in the eastern part of China's Inner Mongolia region. In Vietnam, the storm knocked down trees and ripped metal roofs off buildings in the town of Mong Gai on Saturday evening. Vietnamese media say crews used chainsaws and heavy machinery to clear debris and reopen roads after the winds subsided. With gold prices falling off their peaks, investors are wondering what will happen next for the precious metal and what it means for their portfolios. Edward Dashwood, portfolio manager and partner at Letko Brasso & Associates, says changes in U.S. interest rate expectations are weighing on gold prices.
10: There was this narrative around interest rate cuts being basically baked in 100% in the foreseeable future there. So I think that you saw a lot of excitement around the gold space and the gold price driving that up. Now, what we've seen in the last 6 months or so is has been pretty much a complete 180 reversal.
7: Dashwood says when borrowing costs go up, other assets can become more appealing to investors, such as bonds. And now that Canada is out of the FIFA World Cup, fans say they are proud of their team for having gone as far as they did. Canadians lost their knockout game against Morocco 3-0 in the round of 16. Fans attending the fan festival in Vancouver clapped after the final whistle blew in Houston, Texas. This is the Canadian Press. In sports, France and Morocco are through to the World Cup quarterfinals, and two more teams will join them today. Brazil will face Norway in East Rutherford, New Jersey, while in the late game, co-host Mexico plays England in Mexico City. Playing on home soil in a venue that has become an almost impregnable fortress, the home side will arguably play the most important match in Mexican soccer history. James Butler rushed for 135 yards and two touchdowns. Nathan Rourke passed for 320 yards and a touchdown, and the 1-3 Lions beat the 3-1 Elks 36-24 in CFL action yesterday at the Apple Bowl in Kelowna, BC. And the Toronto Blue Jays' two-game win streak came to a cruising halt on Saturday as the Seattle Mariners whipped the visitors 11-0. Randy Arozarena hit a grand slam, Cal Raleigh had a three-run home run, and Dominic Canzone hit a two-run homer as the Mariners outhit the Jays 11-1. The teams play the rubber match of their three-game series today. From the Canadian Press, I'm David Augustine.
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1: The ups and the downs of sports, what an impact it has on us. And we kick off this hour with Dr. Perry Adler saying sports teams, the ups and the downs, can be very good for you being a fan. We've come up with a lot of arguments, the gentlemen in the room, to watch our big dumb sporting events. And I realize that's a stereotype, but I think I'm okay with that because stereotypes come from somewhere and boys generally like big dumb sporting events. And so what if we could give you some actual verified support behind your request to avoid the honey-do list a little bit and watch some big dumb sporting events? This is a great way to go about it. Perry Adler is here to dig into the conversation and say hello because we haven't talked to Perry in a few weeks here. Dr. Perry Adler, how are you?
2: I'm well, Shane, and I hope you're well, too.
1: I'm well. I am glad to see you. I'm excited to get into this conversation. Perry is a clinical psychologist, president at Human Nexus Corporation, director of the Teenage Health Unit Hertz Family Practice Center, humannexus.ca, if you want to get connected with Perry. Watching sports, this is an interesting time for us sports watching fans, Perry, because we've seen, you know, our winter sports have all kind of wrapped up. Summer sports, I mean, you got the Blue Jays. I like my F1, but they take a 3-week summer break. We're a little dry on the summer sports.
2: Yeah, you mentioned it being a big dumb sporting event, but there's nothing dumb about it. And it's not just the boys who love it. The women and girls love it too.
1: That's true.
2: And there's a lot of positive when it comes to sports, you know, from simply the fan level. When you're watching a game and you're really into it, you have the same emotional reaction, physiological reactions as you would to real life challenges. So you get into the fight or flight response when you're being threatened by the other side, and you get all excited when you're about to score, so you're being the conqueror, right? So that elevates things like cortisol, adrenaline, testosterone, a little spike in that. You'll get endogenous opioids being released. Blood pressure, heart rate go up. So it's like a mini or mild to moderate level of exercise that you feel physiologically. And emotionally, you get the boost in all of those like happy neurochemicals. And there's a lot of, how can I say, when there's a victory, you know, we have a tendency to be able to empathize and put ourselves in the place of our team. We often say like, oh, look, we just won. We make it a we as if we were on the pitch. I know when I'm watching and I'm thinking in my head, kick the ball. I literally feel my right because I'm right legged. My right leg twitches like I want to kick the ball. That's how much I get into it. And that's exciting. So while I'm doing that, I'm not thinking about, I don't know, deadlines at work and maybe I had a fight with my wife or whatever. So it's a mini mental holiday. So it's a lot of positive there that really can benefit the person while they're watching sports.
1: I often dodge punches in hockey fights. Like you get wrapped up in it, right? So it's quite interesting. This look at this. I mean, basically what you're saying is that the World Cup is the most expensive counseling session we've ever had, but valid and workable.
2: Yeah, in many ways. I don't know if you've been watching it, but I've been looking at the feeds on social media that show huge crowds everywhere watching the game, especially in Toronto and Vancouver, where we're actually hosting matches. And there are tens, if not maybe 100,000 people in the street, all moving around, bouncing to music, all that. It's a party. Mm-hmm. You know, this is a good time. And we're also having the benefits of like feeling more like a cohesive community,
1: yeah,
2: identifying with something, getting behind something. So it's good for the individual. I think it's also good for the cities and good for the nation.
1: I'm not a soccer fan. I mean, my exposure to soccer is Ted Lasso, which I think is a much shorter version of a soccer match with just the highlights for the TV show. So I find soccer matches to be really long, but I'm learning and I've promised myself that I would learn it. You know, my favorite thing about watching, because I've watched the Team Canada stuff, yeah, it's actually watching the people in the crowd. Yeah. Like I love those still photos where they're like, yeah, fists in the air, yeah, frozen face photo of just enthusiasm. And I find that part is more amazing than the actual soccer itself. So I hear what you're saying.
2: there's a universality to the reactions people have. When you look at people who score a goal, whether it's in soccer, hockey, football, almost always you see them screaming, mouth wide open, teeth almost being bared. It's a very animalistic thing, okay? And one way that people really enjoy these sporting events as a fan is that we live in a kind of emotionally controlled society where we don't typically cry in public. We don't typically hug each other for, you know, out of the blue. But when you're in the stands and your team scores, suddenly you're grabbing the guy or the gal next to you and high-fiving and jumping up and down. And when we lose, you see not only little kids, but the big guys and big gals, you know, tears are coming down their faces. And it's like socially acceptable to do it in these, you know, spectator sport situations, which is kind of cathartic. It's kind of let's go of emotions. I think that's another way it's quite useful.
3: Oh, that's neat. It's neat to see. You're right. It is cool. There's some new research that says that, like, this is good for us. Like, being a sports fan is good for us. And I suppose it goes all kinds of directions. This is where the gambling part gets dangerous, because it is so good for us to be there and enjoy it and sense a community, like you say. But then there's other, you know, tools out there that try to sort of take advantage and steal it from us. Worth protecting, sports fan, being a sports fan. Yeah.
2: Yeah, and I think you're right about the gambling. I think it's a terrible thing that the governments are allowing it to happen. I understand that they're doing it thinking it's going to be a money making thing, like a tax on the people who are doing the gambling, but they're going to cause more problems for society than it's worth in terms of tax compensations. And now sports will become less enjoyable. It's going to be very, very stressful for people who are betting more than just a couple of bucks on a game. Mm-hmm. And that's going to cause problems in terms of mental health, relationship breakdowns within couples if somebody's spending too much money or too involved in it and ignoring the responsibilities or just not really being there and enjoying it. It's a very detrimental thing to society.
3: Do you think it's a good... Because what I'm hearing from what you're saying is that watching a sports team, you know, some sports teams maybe explore sadness more than others. Some sports teams explore winning and joy more than others. Insert your Canadian hockey team of choice.
2: Sorry.
3: Was that what it was? Oh, sorry. I was alluding at that. Is it safe to say that being a sports fan could be a healthy rehearsal of healthy emotional process of all of the feelings?
2: Yeah, I love what you just said. That's exactly it. It allows you to feel more alive. I don't know if I ever told you this, but when my daughter, I think we talked about this once, when my daughter was small, she asked me about heaven. Do you remember us talking about this?
3: No, I don't. Tell me again. No.
2: Oh, maybe I didn't tell you. Yeah, she was like 8 years old, comes to me, and she goes, "Dad, you know about heaven?" I said, "Kind of." She goes, "Like when I get to heaven, when we get to heaven, that's where everything's supposed to be good, right? Like we get everything we want. We're all happy all the time." I said, "I think that's what we're being told. Yeah, I think that's right." She goes, "I don't want to go to heaven." I said, "Why not?" She goes, "I'd be bored."
3: Okay? Oh, isn't that profound?
2: I know, out of the mouth of an 8-year-old, right? So she was on the money. If life is nothing but good, there's no comparison.
3: Yeah.
2: Okay, we need the ups and downs to feel alive. You know, I'm having great empathy and sadness for people who are really having great downs and great difficulties. But when it comes to grief, for example, you lose someone that you love. There are many different ways of grieving, but one of the beauties about grief is that it allows you to truly understand what you lost.
3: Mm-hmm.
2: Okay, I think it's good to allow yourself to work your way out of grief and greatly focus on the positive of the relationship.
3: We're going to keep the conversation going. Dr. Perry Adler is here. I have questions about online wellness and this sports fan thing coming up next.
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1: Being a sports fan is good for you, depending on your team. We'll put that caveat in there because there must be a little element of human in there. I think some teams are better for you than others. But the science starts to lead that way. And Dr. Perry Adler is here. He's a psychologist. We were talking about being a sports fan, and you said that, you know, the range of emotions that you go through, you actually inherit and feel the same things as some of the athletes do and everything else. And Perry, I've done tons and tons of study. You and I have shared this before. And there was one study that I guess I knew that I got it when they talk an awful lot about, how do you want to live your life? Do you want to live your life in the stands or do you want to live your life on the court? And it was a great metaphor for making the choice. The part that I found that was missing from it is that, you know, they taught that most of us spend our lives sitting in the stands. And then they talked about get in the court, get in the game, you know, get motivated and da da da da da. And I did. What I learned was that I want to be the guy that owns the arena that brings everybody into the place. And metaphorically, that allows for everybody to be there. You see, you can't have the players unless you have the fans. And it's okay to be both. It's okay in certain scenarios to just be the fan and enjoy what's going on around you. It's also okay to be the creator and get involved in the game and create the game. But what I took away from that one particular training was that they didn't really allude at the fact that it was okay to just be a fan, right? Like, it was like, no, you got to get in the game. You got to create your future. And there are times, and I think I've learned this as I've become more mature, there are times where it's okay to sit back and just enjoy what the other people are doing.
2: I think, as it is in almost everything in life, extremes are usually problematic. So being nothing but a fan is problematic. Be nothing but a player could even be problematic, where you don't allow yourself to sit back and just appreciate something without having to be involved. Now, one of the things that's missing in being a fan is a sense of mastery and accomplishment. You could enjoy and feel a sense of pride for the players that accomplished things, but you didn't actually do it. Which is also a bit of the way that you don't get as terribly affected if things go wrongly, where you could distance yourself realizing I actually had zero impact on this game. Now, you know, we all have our superstitions, like I'm going to wear the same shirt every time we play. Right, exactly. And I'm going to affect the outcome. So we like to play with these mystical powers that we pretend we have, but we don't have that power.
1: Yeah. And if they win, they're real. If we don't win, they're not real.
2: Yeah, that's another way that we spare ourselves great pain. But so, yeah, we're able to empathize, but it's all moderated. The only way we feel alive fully is by allowing yourself to play in the game and take the risk, learn things, suffer the losses at a deep level, and that's fully living.
1: Yeah, that's very well said. One of the things was that I took out of that was sometimes it's not your problem. And fully living can be allowing other people to live fully. And I was in my writing piece anyway, I'm yet to find another word that challenges it, but participate, the most important word in the English language, because participate is everything. And participate is also choosing to not participate, if that's the case, right? And how magical that can be. And isn't that what a fan does? I mean, I recently went to the PBR and the bull riding, I saw it in Ottawa, and I did a big rant on the radio about it. The thing about bull riding is there is no enemy. And that's what makes it so magical, is that everybody in that arena is cheering for the same thing.
2: If I remember, when I was a kid, I used to watch a lot of bull riding, weird stuff. But the goal is just to stay on the bull for the 8 seconds.
1: Eight seconds, right? That's it. And everybody wants you to stay on.
2: But as the rider, you want to have the bull that is the most challenging bull there is. Yeah, you get more points. So you actually want to have the best competitor against you that you win against, in a way. But it's almost like we're in a dance partnership.
1: But then you're cheering on the bull to be more nasty. Like, you want it to be nastier. Like, be harder. So everybody's cheering for the same thing. And as a fan, when you're in the arena, like, you always hear, like, my team at a hockey game. And then there's the sprinkling of other people wearing the wrong color jerseys, right? And yeah. At a PBR event, a bull ride, and it doesn't have to be bull riding. It could be bronc, it could be barrel racing, whatever. It's just everybody cheering for the same thing. And it's a wild vibrational experience of people to feel that because everybody wants it.
2: Yeah, absolutely. But even when there is real competition, I'm going to feel much less proud of my winning result if I, as an adult, played against a team of 5-year-olds, mm-hmm. okay, in a real competition like a hockey game or football.

0: you have someone who's equal to, or even when you beat the guy who, or the gal who's supposed to have beaten you as the underdog, you feel even greater. So it's an interesting thing about, you know, the way we like to compete or collaborate in producing an outcome.
1: Cheer them on. It's such a raw conversation. And isn't it funny when we talk about mental health and, you know, don't spend time online and do all these things, and even getting out of the house to go cheer on somebody else who's doing the thing is better for you than staying at home and not doing anything at all. And then even better for you than that is doing the thing yourself and letting other people cheer you on. Some people need to be in the game always. And I would encourage them, and like, it's okay to be a cheerleader from time to time. But at the same time, for the people that are a cheerleader all the time, maybe you need to get up and get in the game. And wouldn't that be cool? Like, Perry, if we were to brainstorm a solution for the world today, wouldn't it just be that?
0: It would be part of it.
1: Fundamentally.
0: Okay. Yeah. You know, what's the old adage? And if, I always forget who said it, but it's something like evil happens when good people do nothing,
1: yeah,
0: right?
1: Idle hands, yep.
0: Yeah. So, yeah, you need to participate to do good and to stop evil, if you want to be simplistic. So participation, getting back to your word, is really part of the essential requirements for the world to function better.
1: Mm-hmm. Yeah. Well, so when you go to watch a game, do you go into it with the going, I'm just going to cheer on my team? Do you think that we go into it expecting to go on the roller coaster of the emotion that comes with it? Is that what we're doing? Are we showing up to, here's our tickets on the ride? Or like, why do we show up?
0: Oh, I show up because I have mystical powers.
1: Of course, you have lucky socks on.
0: Right. Like, I'm full in. Like, I'm, and my legs almost kicking. I'm living it. Mm-hmm. You know, I used to coach soccer, right? So, like, I appreciate the strategy and everything. And my kids played all kinds of sports, so I just love it. It reminds me of when they were little, and I was really involved in volunteering and all that. But not everybody has to be there. You could have very simple background in terms of your individual experience in a game, but just seeing how people try to do something at a high level and coordinate as a team. This is why I love to go see, like, bands play.
1: Yeah.
0: You know, musical instruments, like playing musical instruments together. I just love how people collaborate to make something beautiful happen.
1: Yeah, it's musical theater or live theater to me. It's like,
0: yeah.
1: Because as soon as one person misses a line, somebody else has to adjust, right?
0: Yeah. So, remember the Artemis astronauts when they came back? It's like they were on a high for weeks.
1: I bet.
0: And it was almost like they had a religious experience, or maybe they did, where they were very much talking about seeing humanity as one, and very much in terms of focusing on how can we collaborate, participate in a collaborative manner together for the betterment of humankind. This is what we're talking about.
1: This is cool. All right, Dr. Perry Adler, as always, I think it's great. HumanNexus.ca if you want to get connected with the stuff that Perry gets up to. Being a sports fan is good for you. All kinds of cool reasons. And unless your team loses all the time. But still, it's still better than sitting at home and doing nothing. Thank you, Perry.
0: Absolutely. And you're welcome. Thanks, Shane.
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1: It's date night. That means Tony Tedesco is here. Jen Kirsch is here as well. Talk about dating. Help understand it. Now, whether you're married and you're still dating your partner or whether you're single and trying to find one, what you're getting wrong about feeling loved. Somehow even feeling loved is our fault these days, Tony. How is it that we are getting feeling loved wrong?
2: I think that, especially if you're trying to date at this point, but it also applies to people who are already married or already in a relationship. I think that we're just so busy trying to be attractive, successful, trying to impress for all the wrong reasons. And in this article, the relationship experts actually, they argue that real connection comes from being understood, accepted. Looks and money might get some attention, but vulnerability and genuine connection is what really, really creates love.
1: Well, I have to push back on that because, Tony, I keep you here for your looks and your money.
2: Well, so. I know that. I mean, that's why you keep me around, but it's probably not
1: I
2: why
1: keep
2: you
1: Jen
2: keep
1: here
2: your
1: because
2: relationship around.
1: I like Jen just for being Jen. So
3: thanks so much. You know, this is so interesting to me. I mean, we get articles, we read articles like this all the time online, and, you know, people think love is... I want to argue that many people feel like love is presentation these days. Oh, I'm on this Instagram algorithm right now, maybe because I'm going through a split of my own, where the algorithm is showing all these women who posted during their relationships, like, this is the Cartier bracelet he got me. These are the flowers on my birthday. This is us cheersing. And then they're now sharing what actually happened. He made me post this after he bought it for me. We got in a fight when I didn't post that. On my birthday, I cried most of it. Like, this is what you didn't see. And I think a lot of us think love is what we're being shown on TV and books and social media. And the truth is that isn't love. Love is presence. It's quality connection. It's being vulnerable with others, opening up yourself, and actually seeing if you like people. And I find relationships, when I'm hearing about a lot of splits and divorces, it's because people grow apart. So if you want to grow together with someone or create some type of relationship, you need to be present for it and in these conversations and actually growing and opening up.
1: So what that sounds like to me, Tony, from what Jen's saying, is that love as an expectation versus love as an exercise. Are we tangled up in expectations?
2: I think we are a little bit. Look, you can have people love you and still feel lonely. I've certainly had moments like that. Sometimes it's not about whether love exists around us. It's about whether we're letting people close enough to actually know us. Shane, you're the example. I keep you at a bit of a distance, which is probably why I don't feel love from you. The older I get, though...
3: I love your relationship, guys. Don't mind me being here.
2: The more I realize that, you know, being vulnerable, it's not a weakness. It's basically the price of admission for a real connection, right?
1: Yeah.
3: Totally.
1: That's a good point. You know, I wrote something while Jen was talking there, because the expectation thing kind of hit me, Jen, when you were talking about that. Mm-hmm. We often think of love as a destination. That's the expectation, right? Like, I'll get there. When I'm in love, then I will.
3: Yes. Right?
1: Well, once I fall in love with you, then I will do the flowers, the dinner, the whatever. You know what I mean? So we look at love as a destination. And what I wrote down here on my little sticky pad was love is an echo of what you give. Ooh, I can change that. Love is an echo of what you've already given.
3: Can you expand a bit on that?
1: Well, love is the callback, right? Like when you create a safe space, then you open up, right? When like Tony said about being authentic and being open and those things, like when you create the space for that, then he doesn't keep you at a distance anymore, which is a joke, by the way. He doesn't really keep me at a distance. When you create that space, then the things start to change. And so really it is an echo of the work that you already did. That's what I mean.
3: Yeah, and I think it's also being mindful. I mean, I could expand this into friendships. One thing I noticed a lot this weekend. Again, maybe because I am now single, more time on my hands or whatever, but I was noticing, like, scrolling my social media, so many people out and about, and I looked at my phone and I wanted to write one of my dearest friends, and I realized, like, kind of looking through the messages, there's a lot of blue, which means I'm the one initiating, and I kind of, like, got in this little spiral of, I just want to be reached out to in the same way that I give. Like, mm-hmm. I am checking in. When I see something that reminds me of someone, I'm sending them a little, like, voice note, you know, not one of those four-minute ones, but maybe, like, a 30-second voice note or taking a picture and reaching out. And I love creating these opportunities of connection with nothing in turn. However, when I actually think about it, I do want a little something back. I want to be seen in that same sort of way. And I feel like I just would want people to be more mindful, because you could respond to someone immediately, but that doesn't mean you're creating a deeper connection by simply responding. When was the last time you've checked in with someone as well?
1: Very good. It's a very good point, Tony. When it comes to, you know, what are you there for is probably a good question to ask, no?
2: Yeah, absolutely. My friends know I love them because they're getting Instagram memes from me at 2 a.m., the most inappropriate mm-hmm. ones. And I pick and choose which friends get which memes this. Because I pay attention to their needs. So,
3: so. You know, unfortunately, I was going to just say, unfortunately, because one friend knows I love pickles. She keeps sending me these memes, anything pickle-related, pickle-flavored stuff. And Shane started our conversation snacking on a pickle. Now he's going to start mm-hmm. to get these memes. But you're right. It's like a love language, sending memes it to a certain people.
1: It is a love language. Okay, so here's where we're going to flip the script today on date night, is that what's one thing you need to do differently? Now, not bad or wrong, just differently. In order to get there. Now that we've talked about love, not as an expectation, but what's one thing, Tony, you can do differently every day, friends, lovers, whatever, that creates that echo of love, that experience, not as a destination or expectation. Like, what's one thing you need, you know you need to do it. I think we all know what we need to do better. What's one thing that you need to do?
2: I thought it was perfect exactly the way I am. No, I think I'm one of those people that loves when someone cancels plans because it means I don't have to get dressed up and go somewhere. And I should be a little more, I guess, confident in this idea that if somebody tries to cancel, maybe I should try a little harder to be like, hey, I really wanted to see you. Let's do this. And actually, maybe not force the issue, but actually, you know, just in case they were having doubts, or just in case, life got a little busy for them, or they're not feeling that well. Because sometimes people will cancel because they're just not in the mood.
1: But you nailed
2: it. They're not in the mindset, and what they really need is a friend. They don't need to cancel. But I'm so glad they did because I don't have to get dressed up for it.
1: Yeah. So as the word guy, let me change that. Instead of I should be, it's I can be.
2: Yeah.
1: And then it's share yourself, right?
2: Yeah.
1: Just share yourself, even in cancellation. Isn't that fascinating? Can you do that? I think you can do that. Jen, what's one thing you need to do?
3: I think I need to, instead of complaining on the radio to all our amazing listeners, I need to actually tell my friends that I got a bit in my head and just say, you know, I notice I initiate a bit more. I'm sure you love me, but, like, I'm a little needy at this point of what I'm navigating right now, and I'm sorry that I'm a little needy, but if next time you're going out, think of me, shoot me a text. I have nothing but time.
1: Mm-hmm. Yeah.
3: I would say
1: I would flip it around and say, you don't have to apologize for being needy. Just say, I can use your help today.
3: I can't believe I felt so needy this weekend, guys. Also, like, coming off a birthday week too, like when you're the most in your feels. So
1: yeah, no, I get that. That's amazing. And for me, it's presence. I mean, when you come here and you visit, I just need to organize my schedule better in preparation for the presence of when people around me. So there you go. There's three examples, honest examples of what we all can do to, go about this differently, as opposed to the sort of expectation of we're looking to be loved in a way that's not working. And just trust me, man, it's all around you always. Like, it is there.
3: It is.
1: We just need to get out of our own way.
3: I'm going to share on my Instagram. I'm going to share those videos that I was telling people about where it's like, this is what really happens. This is what you see is going on. And I look so loved and in this great relationship. This is what's happening.
1: Only if you share one pickle, one too. Jen_Kirsch is where you can find Jen, and Tedesco Tony on Instagram as well. Shane Hewitt in the Night Shift. Thanks, friends.
2: Thank you.
3: Thanks.
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1: Dungeons and Dragons. Dean McKinnon is here, and Dean's going to help us understand. Let's call it an intro to D&D, Dean. How does that sound?
2: That sounds good to me.
1: Yeah, so Dungeons and Dragons for you. I mean, this is your jam. I mean, you are openly nerdy about all this, yeah?
2: Absolutely, yeah.
1: Was it all your life? Because I know that it changed for you recently.
2: No. It was not all my life. I actually only came into this a few years ago, just before COVID. I was actually a bartender for many years, and it was a regular of mine that kept saying, you know, ooh, I think you'd really be into this. And I was like, I love video games. I love trading cards. I love anime. But D&D, that's where I draw the line. And it was him who actually, he tipped me with the player's handbook. He came in and he gave me the book and he said, now you don't have an excuse. You have to play. So that's what got me into it.
1: That's quite fascinating to think that. I mean, what does that say about, I mean, what an aware, kind friend to give you the book. That's amazing. But what does it say about you when it's so obvious from the outside that you should be playing D&D? I mean, I think that says a lot too.
2: Yeah, I think it comes from the fact that, like, I'm very performative. I think I'm a very warm person to be around. I tend to want to be a little bit of the center of attention. And so I think this was something that he saw and was like, I think you'd work really well at a D&D table.
1: So you're a dad, and yeah, you've gone from being professional hospitality guy to being dungeon master professional, mm-hmm, coaching and all these things. And how does that land with your kids? Are you the weird dad, or are you the cool dad because you're also a nerd?
2: You know, I run a summer camp and have for a few years, and both my kids have attended and they've enjoyed it. Both of them, I think, you know, there's that bit of wanting to, as teenagers, pull away from the parents. So both of them are less into it now. But my son, my younger son, still has a weekly game that he goes to, although not as weekly as I would like him to.
1: Let's elaborate on that. What I've learned from, because you said you like to be the center of attention and being performative. I mean, that sounds like bartender to me. But at the same time, after the Big Bang Theory exposure to Dungeons and Dragons, that's where I saw, okay, now there's a giant sort of magic book of rules, which most people do use, but some people don't, as far as I understand it, because I'm not a D&D guy. I do understand the fact that you can roll your big giant dice and be like, haha, sword, and then that's no fun. Or you can tell your story and you can keep the story going. And on the Big Bang Theory, they talk about these sort of extravagant spinorama with my sword and against your whatever shield. And, you know, it becomes this improvisation storytelling, book unfolding, choose your own adventure kind of thing. And I think that that's where people would really connect with it.
2: I agree. Yeah. For those who are uninitiated, D&D, it's a collaborative storytelling experience with rules and dice. There's a DM who will describe the world and kind of narrate what is going on, but it is the players, the people who are rolling the dice, who are deciding where the adventure goes. And so where you might describe somebody, you know, doing the swinging their sword and that kind of thing, it doesn't always have to go that way. And I think, as a professional DM, one of the things that I really try to do is to have the ability to improvise and adapt for people who maybe don't want to be swinging a sword, people who want to be using beguiling magic or enchantment, or people who just want to talk through their problems, people who have a power fantasy of being able to charm their way out of any situation. And I think that that's where D&D really comes alive for a lot of people.
1: So, Dean, I have a theory about Halloween. People are like, oh, I love Halloween, right? Get dressed up. And I sort of subscribe to it philosophically backwards. I figure that we actually wear costumes 364 days of the year. And on Halloween is the one day we get to be ourselves. Now, Dungeon Master is basically the referee. Do you get to really see people be themselves and sort of tear off this everyday costume and get to be that, I wish I was a sorcerer with a magic wand, Harry Potter, that can fly and also breathes fire at the same time?
2: Like 100%. That is what D&D is for so many people, is just being able to play out a power fantasy or even just a vision of how they would love to deal with problems. I work with a company down in Massachusetts called the Guild of Imagination. I run 11 campaigns a week for kids all over the world. I've got players on every continent, and a lot of these kids are neurospicy. And watching these kids.
1: I like neurospicy. Let's just acknowledge neurospicy.
2: Right?
1: Yeah.
2: And a lot of these kids are neurospicy, and watching a lot of these kids come out of their shell and play the kind of characters that they might not see themselves as in real life, but want to see themselves as in a fantastical setting, or even just, you know, the normal everyday interactions that a lot of these kids struggle with, they don't struggle with when they're playing these characters at a table.
1: Now, as a dad, maybe, I guess you recognize things a little differently. I guess I look at it as this sort of linear line of aggression of like, roll the dice, swing the sword, kill the guy, I win. And do you see a transition from this really linear, two-dimensional thinking into this more three-dimensional, by the way, you can be anything you want to be? And I mean, here are the tools that we're talking about actually in life, right? Create the life you want to live and all the things. And that, to me, from a parent perspective, I mean, what an amazing opportunity to see your kid to go, A, dealing with life pressure hormones, to be turned into this three-dimensional, colorful, four-dimensional thinking imagination thing.
2: Yeah, absolutely. It's funny because you've reminded me, I have a kid, who comes to my camp, and he's ADHD, very hyperactive, just screaming, running. One of the things I really like to do is to provide, opportunities for kids to think outside the box morally. So yes, you can go in swinging the sword, you can go in and take out that aggression, or you can go in, listen to the problem at hand and try to solve it in a different way. And this kid, watching him all week at my camp go crazy, and then on the last day, look up at this villain who wasn't a villain at all, but just a god who was hurt by something that people had done to it, and watch him just go, I'm really sorry. It wasn't my people that did this to you, but on behalf of all people, all I want to do is apologize and ask you, how do I make things right? And it was watching this kid make that decision of not swinging a sword, of not choosing violence when it's something that is optional at all times at a D&D table. Watching that really made me go, wow, this is something special.
1: Kids come a long way. Would you make it akin to charades, like a basic charades? Someone
2: sure.
1: Who likes maybe charades with a couple of glasses of Chardonnay with their friends, that, you know, this is just a different version of that?
2: I mean, Shane, I do a lot of bachelor parties.
1: I bet.
2: Yeah, I do. I do at least one bachelor party a month, and there's a lot of people who've like never played, who are like, oh, halfway through the game, they'll be like, oh, I get this. This is, we're playing pretend. Like, that's all this is. We're yeah. playing pretend. We're having fun. And yeah, I think charades a good way of describing it.
1: Yeah, like a collective improv is probably more yeah. well-related. Pictionary, except you're just not drawing. I mean, Cranium, you're sort of acting it out too.
2: Sure.
1: Dungeons and Dragons, 1974. Dungeon Master, Dean McKinnon, put a positive spell on me, my friend. Thank you for being here.
2: Thank you so much for having me.

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8: From the National Newsroom of the Canadian Press, I'm David Augustine. Prime Minister Mark Carney is set to leave for Turkey on Monday to attend the annual NATO summit in the capital city of Ankara.
9: The trip will mark the first visit by a Canadian prime minister to Turkey since 2015. Turkey's capital will make up the first leg of Carney's week-long journey to the Middle East, which will include a short stay in Saudi Arabia aimed at deepening trade and investment ties. The July 7th and 8th NATO summit has been reduced in scale from what used to be 2 full days of meetings to a dinner in one session, where representatives of all member states will huddle. It follows the recent G7 summit in France, which went smoothly. Allies will hope for the same this week as they discuss their ambitions for higher military spending. Naira Ahmed, The Canadian Press.
8: Some residents of Boston Bar in central British Columbia are under an evacuation order to a nearby wildfire. The Brunswick Creek wildfire is burning out of control and has grown to 100 hectares since being discovered on July 2nd. The fire is burning on the west side of the Fraser River, and the BC Wildfire Service expects it to continue growing. The blaze is believed to be sparked by human activity. The British military says a cargo ship has come under attack off the coast of Yemen in the Red Sea by unknown armed assailants. It's the latest maritime attack in the conflict-torn Arab country. The United Kingdom Maritime Trade Operations Center says authorities are investigating as no group has immediately claimed responsibility for the attack. U.S. President Donald Trump used America's 250th birthday to celebrate the country's history while also returning to familiar political themes during a speech in Washington. The event went ahead after storms temporarily cleared the National Mall, while heat and severe weather forced cancellations and delays at celebrations across parts of the East Coast. Trump praised veterans and American strength while promoting his political agenda, including election reforms, gun rights, and warning about communism. Intense rainfall in Illinois on the 4th of July flooded streets and created chaos for drivers trying to reach their holiday destinations. ABC's Trey Ward with the latest.
10: Afternoon storms swallow streets whole as people were seen traveling through high floodwater in Elgin, where cars were left stranded. Those same issues were seen in suburban Bartlett, too. Cars left stalled in the wake of the storm.
8: Police have confirmed one storm-related death in the state after a tree fell onto a camper trailer in Kendall County, killing the sole occupant inside. A climbing festival in western Ukraine is giving people a chance to step away from the pressures of war, if only for a weekend. More than 500 people gathered to climb, camp, and enjoy live music, while organizers directed all proceeds toward supporting Ukraine's Azov Brigade. Air raid alerts still sounded throughout the festival, serving as a reminder that even moments of escape are never far removed from the conflict. Organizers hope the growing event proves new traditions and strong communities can still take root, even in wartime. This is the Canadian Press. In sports, there are two matches in the Northern Super League today, including one in Ottawa, where the front-running Rapid host the last-place Calgary Wild. Elsewhere, the third-place Halifax Tides host fourth-place AFC Toronto. Yesterday, the Montreal Roses routed the Vancouver Rise 5-1. The Hamilton Tiger Cats will be aiming to grab a share of the East Division lead when they host the Winnipeg Blue Bombers in CFL action. The 2-1 Tie Cats trail the East-leading Montreal Alouettes by 2 points. There are two games in the WNBA today, including one in Toronto, where the 9-10 Tempo host the 12-8 Dallas Wings. Elsewhere, the Western Conference-leading Las Vegas Aces, winners of three straight, host the Indiana Fever. And there are three games in the Canadian Elite Basketball League, including one in Brampton, where the league-leading Scarborough Shooting Stars take on the Honey Badgers. Elsewhere, the Western Conference co-leading Vancouver Bandits host the 1-13 Calgary Surge, while the Winnipeg Sea Bears visit the Edmonton Stingers. From the Canadian Press, I'm David Augustine.
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12: This is remarkable. It's like looking at a miracle.
13: So what they do is they make the cells go to survive, to recovery, to regeneration. So inducing a healing process within your body, so not causing any graft. So that was, again, the hope that the exosomes would induce her face to heal.
12: According to the Canadian Fertility and Andrology Society, just 1 in 4 embryos created from frozen eggs result in a live birth.
14: I started looking into it. The cost. What happens when thousands of women invest tens of thousands of dollars in this technology? And the answers were really hard to find.
15: We made the record together. We're going to perform it together. I'm very excited.
16: You shared with me you've got a nickname.
15: Yeah, the Rolling Stones. We are the Rolling Stones of the international jazz community.
16: Oh, I love it.
15: I know.
12: Welcome to Your Morning, the podcast. If you're listening, welcome. And if you're watching, you can catch us on YouTube and also on Crave.
8: Mm-hmm.
12: We've got a really great show coming up in this episode. A little bit of a good news, bad news situation in that we've got good news that the overdose deaths have decreased in this country, but there's still a lot of work to be done. So we are going to speak with the executive director, Karen McDonald. She's with the Toronto's Drug Checking Service, about what is the good news behind those headlines. So yes, we've made progress and what still needs to be done. Also, this was a fascinating investigation that was done by the Investigative Journalism Bureau. It's a series that looks into egg freezing, into the industry. And one of the takeaways for me was the fact that countries like the UK and the US have to publish their success rates. They do not in Canada based on some privacy laws. So we get into what is actually being promised versus what the numbers show or don't show and what you do and don't have access to.
17: All right. Speaking of access, you know, we've talked a little bit on this show about what it's like to co-parent when you may not be on the same page. Co-parenting apps are the thing to look into right now. And we're going to do that with Vivian Meraki, which is, you know, I was thinking about a couple of friends of mine who may be going through separations right now, and to try to navigate that world and what could be potentially helpful tools when you're trying to negotiate what's happening with the children and trying to figure that out. Finances and also scheduling. So she's got some great recommendations on co-parenting apps. So that's coming up.
18: Which is also something I learned, that there are court-approved apps.
17: That's right.
18: I didn't know that. Which is really interesting. Yeah, so that conversation's coming up. I had two really unique chats over the last little bit on our show. One was with Harvey Brownstone. You might know Harvey Brownstone as a celebrity interviewer. Maybe you've caught his television show or caught the YouTube show. But he was also Canada's first openly gay judge. And he's written a memoir. There's also a movie about to be made. So the question
17: to think
18: about his life. The question to think about during this interview is, who would play you in a memoir of your life? Because who plays him is pretty awesome.
17: Oh, fun.
18: So that's coming up. I also had the chance to chat with Molly Johnson. Molly Johnson is just an incredible feat in Canadian talent when it comes to music. It's interesting. You had a chance to chat with her backstage. Can you share what she said about the genre of music? When you asked her, when you said something about jazz,
19: yeah.
18: and she said it's not jazz, it's music for adults?
19: Something like that. But she, what was fun about Molly Johnson is because she's been in the industry for so long, she walked in here and she's like, oh, I know this building. And she's talking about having like a punk hair. I only know her in the jazz era. And she's like, oh no, I used to have a mohawk. Like, she was great. She had a lot of great memories to share.
18: She's phenomenal. She, like, I could have chatted with her for hours. So you'll get a couple minutes, a little snippet of that fulsome conversation coming up here on the podcast.
19: Yeah. Listen, we were talking about good news stories. And I've got two really good ones, in the field of medicine. One, we know that a lot of Canadians do not have access to a family doctor, and this is monitored provincially. Well, the province of Nova Scotia has recruited more than 100 new doctors, and we're going to talk about how they did it, what they removed, the barriers they took out of the way to make that happen. I don't know if you guys have ever seen the Canadian movie called The Grand Seduction, but it's all about a small town in Newfoundland.
18: Oh, I do know this.
19: Yes, that tries to get a doctor to come.
18: That's
19: so
18: right.
19: It's not quite that. They didn't fake a cricket team, but you'll find out what they did do in order to get more doctors to land and to stay in the province. Also, I mean, the pictures really tell this story, but it is remarkable. I do remember the news story of a house fire in London, Ontario, and there was a young woman who was burned, and her facial burns were quite severe. She had access to the medical team at Hamilton Health Sciences, and the director of the Burn Center at Hamilton General comes on the show to talk about this incredible new procedure that they've done. I thought these photos were AI'd when I first looked at them. You cannot tell.
17: It's unbelievable.
19: You cannot tell the extent of the burn, and you can't tell like from the before and after pictures.
17: That's what So when I saw the pictures, the first time I saw them, I thought that the publisher had made a mistake.
19: Yeah.
17: And that the picture that we were seeing was actually her before. It is really incredible.
19: Yeah. And so we'll talk about the science behind this and the game changer that it is, because typically it had been skin grafts before, which means scarring and sometimes a difference in texture and skin. Like I said, it is an incredible conversation about the science, and we also talked through some of her reaction, her response as well. Western University student Caitlin Jeffrey suffered severe burns to her face in a house fire back in December. Well, here's what she looks like today. A team of doctors in Hamilton used a world-first experimental treatment on Caitlin's burns, and the results are incredible. The treatment uses exosomes to speed the healing process without the need for skin graft. Joining us today to tell us about the treatment is Caitlin's surgeon, Vice President of Research and Innovation at Hamilton Health Sciences, Dr. Mark Yeshke. Welcome to the program. Such an honor to have you here and to walk us through. This is remarkable. It's like looking at a miracle. I thought that there must be some sort of filter on these results. Just incredible. I should tell everybody at home, we have some photos of Caitlin throughout her treatment process. They do show her severe burns. These are images that Caitlin has approved, yourself as well, and they help to demonstrate how successful this treatment was. So Dr. Yeshke, we're going to put up those pictures, and can you walk us through what treatment looked like at each stage?
13: Good morning, Anne-Marie, and thank you for having us or having me and reflecting what we have done. So you see here Caitlin's burn coming in very early after burn, and you see these profound depths of the burn to her face and her neck. And again, indicating to us that a wonderful, beautiful young woman, 18 years of age, will have a very high likelihood of having scars for the rest of her life. Again, you see the progression here. Can see again, appreciate the depth of the burn 5 days in. So between day 5 and now day 20 is when we started the treatment. We took her to the operating theater. We did what we normally had to do. And then we started and realized that the burns are so deep that she would have needed grafting, or she would have healed with profound scarring. And so what we decided, or we just did not take this for granted, that that an 18-year-old having the rest of the life ahead of her is suffering from debilitating scars, and people look at your face. That's the first thing people look at. And we just did not accept that Caitlin will have scars to her face. So that's where we came up with this novel treatment to hopefully, at that time, we kind of like expected that there may be beneficial results. But again, we did in the operating theater, we did this experimental treatment and saw this remarkable recovery of Caitlin.
19: Can you explain for us again, Doctor, how the exosomes work to get the results that, you know, we were showing?
13: So these exosomes, I call fat bubbles or these fat particles, they have been increasingly recognized of having important signaling function in your body. And a lot of cells produce, almost all the cells produce exosomes. And what they do, and we did some research, so to be fair, we did work before on exosomes since about 2018-19 in lab science and in research. And so we saw the effect that exosomes have a signal to induce regeneration. So what they do is they make the cells go to survive, to recovery, to regeneration, so inducing a healing process within your body, so not causing any graft. So that was, again, the hope that the exosomes would induce her face to heal. And you can see on her neck, the neck was so deeply burned, but even with the exosome there, we got it to heal. And subsequently now we have to obviously improve Caitlin's neck with a significant scarring. But again, the face healed just remarkably well and in a record time of speed.
19: What was Caitlin's reaction as she watched this process?
13: She was very, when you're 18 and you have this catastrophic event, you're impacted. And, you know, obviously she reacted like a burn patient. She's like, I can't believe, I don't want to live like this. This is terrible. And, when we talked about this experimental treatment, she obviously has to agree and the parents. And we provided some background, some information, and we agreed, all of them, let's give it a try. And I think that she was, and still is, very excited that, I mean, when you look at her face, and she's wearing makeup, even if there's no makeup, her skin is beautiful. So her face, instead of having any scars, healed completely with no scars, and the skin is just remarkable. So I think, looking back, she's very much looking forward to not having scars to her face. She's obviously working through the process of the injury, but I'm hoping we were able to give her a good quality of life.
19: Dr. Yeshi, just remind us, without this exosome treatment, what might the results have looked like, or what would have the options been for Caitlin?
13: When we were in the operating theater and I had my colleagues, and we all saw the depths of the burn. So she would have normally required a grafting. And that even the best surgeon can do skin grafts, and they can have excellent results, but you have scars in your face. So she would have, the next scars would have been in her face for the rest of her life. And that's just something that, again, I personally did not want for Caitlin as this wonderful young 18-year-old person. So she would have had scars all over her face.
19: Dr. Mark Yeshke, Vice President of Research and Innovation at Hamilton Health Sciences, the Director of the Burn Center at Hamilton General Hospital. Congratulations to you and to your team, to Caitlin and her family. And thank you again for coming on to share with us this remarkable progress being made.
13: Thank you very much. Have a good day.
19: Thanks for listening to the best of your morning. Remember, you can download our podcast straight to any of your devices from wherever you get your podcasts. Still to come on Your Morning, the podcast. According to the Canadian Fertility and Andrology Society, just 1 in 4 embryos created from frozen eggs result in a live birth.
14: I started looking into it. The cost. What happens when thousands of women invest tens of thousands of dollars in this technology? And the answers were really hard to find.
19: What excites you most today?
15: You know, my trio, we made the record together. We're going to perform it together. I'm very excited.
18: You shared with me, you've got a nickname?
15: Yeah, the Rolling Stones. You're the Rolling Stones of the international jazz community.
18: Oh, I love it.
15: I know.

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13: Life can make you strong or it can break you. Those are the words that sum up the new memoir, Without Prejudice, by Canada's first openly gay judge, Harvey Brownstone. Harvey shares stories of growing up in Southern Ontario as the son of a Holocaust survivor through his landmark judicial career advocating for the families and the 2S LGBTQ plus community to becoming a celebrity interviewer. Here with more on his new book is the Honorable Harvey Brownstone. Great to have you in studio this morning.
14: Hi, Kelsey. Thanks for having me.
13: It is my pleasure. You have lived such an incredible life. Just career-wise, you worked in family law. You became a judge at 38, just actually down the road here at Toronto's Old City Hall. You've also hosted TV and YouTube shows that are all about interviewing. So how did you write this book and sum up what has been an incredible journey?
14: Well, there's a lot of people who, like me, endured bullying, parental rejection, discrimination, even professional jealousy. And I wanted to share the coping mechanisms and the strategies that I developed to overcome those heartbreaks and turn them into success. That was the first reason. And the second reason was, I think it's time somebody told the public why the family court system and the criminal court system are just so broken and what needs to be done to fix them. So I wrote the book.
13: You tackle a lot in the book. You share details about the relationships that you have with your family. How do you think the challenges that you faced in those difficult times really shaped the career that you had within family law?
14: Well, when I told my parents I was gay, I was 19 years old. Now, this was 1976, and they threw me out. My parents threw me out. So I ended up destitute, penniless, homeless. I had to get myself through school, through law school. And those experiences, that hardship, stood me in very good stead when I became a judge, because I then had people appearing in my court who were also on the outside looking in. And when you're a fish out of water your whole life, which I kind of was as an openly gay lawyer and an openly gay judge, it gives you a lot of empathy. So I think it really impacted my career as a judge and the way I approached the delivery of justice more significantly than many others.
13: You've officiated weddings for people around the world here in Canada after Canada legalized same-sex marriage. What did that mean to you to be able to do that?
14: You know, it was surreal. When I got appointed to the bench, it was 1995. Of course, gay people couldn't get married, but I would occasionally do weddings for friends who were straight. And it used to hit me that I am bestowing this status of marriage on these couples, but I'm not allowed to be married myself, even though I'm the one officiating. So in 2003, when same-sex marriage was legalized, it was a wonderful moment where all of us in the LGBT community felt included, because being married means that you're not just roommates. You are legally a couple in the government registers, your spouses, with all of the benefits and all of the obligations that that entails. And it was a tremendous experience to be able to bestow that privilege on so many couples. I must have officiated at 1,500 weddings at least.
13: Oh my God, 1,500?
14: I did a lot of weddings. I was the only judge in the country who was making himself publicly available to officiate at weddings in my chambers at the courthouse. So, you know, when you're doing family court and all you see is heartbreak all day long, and then you're doing these weddings where everybody's so happy and so in love, it was very healing.
13: Can I talk to you about your feature film that you have coming up? So your life, your story is being told. This book is being made into the feature film, and there's a very special person who is playing you. Can you share who is playing you?
14: Harvey the judge is played by David Arquette.
13: What?
14: Harvey the young law student and lawyer is played by David Mazouz. He starred in a TV show called Gotham. He played the young Batman, Bruce Wayne. And there's a little Harvey, Asher Alexander, who plays the little boy who gets bullied in the playground. I was on the set. I got to see the whole shoot. And it was quite an experience to see my life playing before my eyes on the screen.
13: What was your reaction when you found out the casting of this film?
14: I was thrilled. I didn't know what to think about David Arquette. I didn't know how. I've never seen him do a role like this. And no one will ever believe the way he threw himself into this portrayal. But

0: the movie.
1: Well, listen, we are very excited for not only the book, but for the film, but to talk to you today. Thank you so much for coming in.
0: Oh, thank you, Kelsey, for having me on.
1: The Honorable Harvey Brownstone, Canada's first openly gay judge and author of Without Prejudice.
2: Federal health officials are highlighting progress in responding to Canada's complex drug crisis.
3: Those declines are real progress, but deaths remain far higher than a decade ago.
2: That's Health Minister Marjorie Michelle announcing opioid overdose deaths in 2025 decreased by 23% from 2024. Despite a drop in deaths for two consecutive years now, experts are warning that this drug crisis is far from over. For more on the new data and what it means, we're joined by Karen McDonald. She's the executive director of Toronto's Drug Checking Service. Great to have you with us.
4: Morning.
2: Karen, I'm happy to have you. While the overall headline is good news, let's remind everybody of what we were facing last year. 2025, there were around 15 deaths per day. 78% of those were in BC, Alberta, and Ontario. And more than half of those fatal cases involved fentanyl. When we look at that data and we know that there's an improvement, why are the rates dropping?
4: So I think, there are many, many factors that may have contributed to the reduction in opioid toxicity deaths. So for example, the availability of naloxone, which reverses the effects of an opioid and can therefore reverse an overdose. Also, there have been changes to how people are using drugs. So people are transitioning from injecting to smoking. But really, most importantly, and what I can speak most to, are changes in the composition and strength of the fentanyl supply. So fentanyl is a very strong opioid that many Canadians choose to use. It really has replaced heroin in our street drug supply. But that fentanyl is incredibly unpredictable and contaminated. So it's unpredictable in that a person who is using fentanyl doesn't necessarily know how much of it they're using. And that's obviously critical information given how strong fentanyl is. But also the fentanyl that's circulating is contaminated with many other drugs that increase the risk of overdose and complicate overdose response. And an example of that is benzodiazepines. So what we have observed is that weaker fentanyl and fentanyl that is less contaminated with drugs like benzodiazepines coincides with fewer deaths. And we saw this in 2024 and 2025. And now, this is like overly simplifying a very complicated drug supply, but there is a relationship there that exists between supply and harm.
2: Despite the year-over-year decrease, this is the second year, I believe, in a row that we've seen the numbers drop. More Canadians, we know, are dying of opioid overdoses today than they were a decade ago. 2016 is when these numbers first started being gathered. What are the biggest obstacles that you see in reining in this crisis? I know we've talked about, fentanyl, but what else do you see?
4: In terms of obstacles, well, I just think, it's mostly the drug supply that is driving the fentanyl supply that is driving this crisis. And that's just something that we don't have control over. This is an unregulated market that we don't have control over. I think in terms of obstacles, we still have a lot more work to do in terms of coming together and collaboratively responding to this crisis and making sure that we're actually listening to people that are being directly impacted and those that are directly caring for them. And we also need to ensure that this is a systems response, right? This isn't just about the drug supply. This is also about people needing housing and other systems changes that need to be implemented.
2: Well, let's talk about some of the supports that are available. We heard the health minister there say there is no silver bullet solution. I know that this is your experience as well. We saw provinces who are shifting away to how they respond to substance abuse. BC axed its drug decriminalization pilot project. Ontario and Alberta have either closed or are defunding supervised consumption sites. What effect could those have on this progress that we've made in the crisis so far going forward?
4: So this is a very complicated problem and it needs a multi-pronged solution. So, the government talks about the solution being prevention, harm reduction, treatment and recovery, and enforcement. And we do need to make sure that our response includes all four of those pillars. And if we put too much emphasis on one, what we are likely going to do is, leave people behind, which is going to result in death and harm. So we need to ensure that, all pieces of the puzzle are given attention and being invested in.
2: Ontario in particular, one of the focuses has been what they deem as an abstinence program and putting their focus there.

0: How does that help or not help in a situation like this?
1: I mean, investing in treatment and recovery is hugely important when people are ready to, if they are ready to, you know, try to get off drugs, it's important that they have options for treatment and recovery. But we just have to make sure that it's not one or the other, because the reality is there are a lot of people who aren't ready, or a lot of people who maybe can't get into treatment right away. Mm-hmm. And if our only focus is on treatment and recovery that isn't accessible or isn't of interest to people at that time, we are going to put those people in harm and leave them behind.
0: Karen McDonald, Executive Director of Toronto's Drug Checking Service, I want to thank you for joining us this morning. Appreciate it.
2: Now this update from the Canadian Press. Prime Minister Mark Carney will travel to Ankara on Monday for the July 7th to 8th NATO summit. It will be the first visit by a Canadian Prime Minister to Turkey since 2015. An out-of-control wildfire near Boston Bar, BC, has prompted an evacuation order, an alert, and a local state of emergency. Residents in North Bend Electoral Area A are being told to leave immediately. Officials are advising evacuees to gather family, pets, ID, and essential items before departing. The BC Nurses Union will begin picketing Vancouver General Hospital on Tuesday as it escalates strike action. The union says essential patient services will continue while nurses keep refusing non-essential overtime and non-nursing duties. The Toronto Blue Jays have four All-Stars led by Vladimir Guerrero Jr., along with Ernie Clement, Dylan Cease, and Louis Varland. Guerrero will skip the July 14th All-Star game in Philadelphia to rest a nagging back issue, saying the break should help him return stronger for the second half. From the Canadian Press, I'm David Augustine.
3: Adam Sterling.
4: 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Absolutely.
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0: 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As more Canadian women are freezing their eggs, a new investigation exposes some concerning issues across the industry. The Investigative Journalism Bureau series found some fertility clinics are providing misleading information on treatment success, rates, and costs while operating under minimal regulation. For more on what's happening in Canada's fertility industry, we're joined in studio by Wendy Ann Clark, a reporter with the Investigative Journalism Bureau. Welcome to Your Morning. Good to have you here.
17: Thank you so much for having me.
0: Just to give everybody some numbers to set this up, according to the Canadian Fertility and Andrology Society, just one in four embryos created from frozen eggs result in a live birth. How does that square with what clinics are telling women?
17: Thank you so much for that good question. So, sometime during the pandemic, I started hearing more and more about egg freezing. Mm-hmm. It would be ads, social media posts, even celebrities we've heard talk about, you know, taking control of their future through egg freezing.
0: Yeah.
17: And me personally, I've always felt very at peace about my fertility. If I had children, wonderful. If not, I knew that, you know, there's purpose in that as well.
0: Yeah.
17: But it started like sort of encroaching on me until it entered my friend group and I started having friends that said that they were going to, you know, consultations at fertility clinics.
0: Yeah.
17: And suddenly something I never worried about became something that I felt almost irresponsible for ignoring. Mm. So I started looking into it. The costs. What happens when thousands of women invest tens of thousands of dollars in this technology? And the answers were really hard to find. Hmm. And what I did find challenged just about everything that I thought I knew about egg freezing. So at the Investigative Journalism Bureau, my colleagues and I, so Lori Colbert and Miralee Katul, we did an 8-month deep dive into this industry.
0: Okay.
17: And we analyzed the websites and social media accounts of 42 clinics that we found to be marketing egg freezing in this country, representing about 110 locations across the country.
0: Yeah.
17: And not at all clinics, but in the large majority, we found widespread concerns raised by experts about misleading advertising.
0: Okay.
17: In many cases, clinics were overstating what egg freezing can realistically offer, suggesting a level of certainty and control over future fertility that's just not backed up by the data, as you mentioned.
0: Let's talk about some of that data that you found. A number of women shared with you that they felt, you know, what you were describing as this pressure by fertility clinics to act fast. And according to the IGB analysis of fertility clinics, one cycle of egg freezing costs between $6,000 and $13,000. Necessary medical costs on top of that between $3,000 and $9,000. And then storing eggs costs between $300 to $1,000 a year. So what did your investigation show you about the data that clinics are providing to women when it comes to making a decision?
17: So there's no transparency about clinic level success rates in this country. So clinics are not required to make that information public. Unlike in the America where the Center for Disease Control makes that information public, you can search any clinic in the country
0: and find
17: that information. In the UK as well, in Canada, that's not required. So patients are left, you know, navigating these messages that they're getting from these clinics and not really having the real data and the outcomes to be able to measure them up against. So Canadians are really living in a void here.
0: Countries you mentioned, like the U.S., the U.K., Australia, they are all required to publish their fertility success rates. Mm-hmm. Why? Health Canada says they don't do this because of privacy reasons, because of a decision by the Supreme Court that says that it would be an infringement. But what did experts tell you about what they want potential clients to know?
17: So, one, success rates. And what we need in this country is a parliamentary review of assisted reproduction. Hmm. Assisted reproduction kind of lives in a void where there's no level of government that's fully taking responsibility for it as a customer-facing medical marketplace. Mm-hmm. And so patients are left navigating this fragmented system of rules and oversight, and they're the ones left, you know, spending tens of thousands of dollars and not really having enough information to make an informed decision. And so that's what experts are calling for. They're calling for the parliamentary review that would make a uniform standards across provinces. They're calling for a government-funded website that would make success rates public, mm-hmm. and just greater oversight and consumer protections that would make this industry safer for people that are increasingly investing in this technology. And what's interesting, Anne-Marie, is that the women that we spoke to 30 women as part of this investigation who are investing in this or thinking about investing in this technology, and they didn't say, contrary to the narrative, that they wanted to focus on their careers or they were prioritizing their careers over motherhood. Mm-hmm. What they were saying is they just felt like, you know, the economy, the status of relationships, and just society had made it financially more difficult for them to be mothers. So this, you know, very human desire to be a mother has felt largely elusive for a lot of people.
0: Were you surprised at what you found the longer you dug into it?
17: Absolutely. It was like a Pandora's box. So the more that we looked, the more that we saw that there's a lot of issues and lots of infrastructure and proof around the world that there's solutions, real tangible solutions that we can be doing in Canada. But we need to have the will of our governments to really, really close the gap here.
0: For anybody who is interested in reading more about what you have found, where can they find it?
17: IJB.uToronto.ca and in post media outlets across the country.
0: Wendy Ann Clark, reporter with the Investigative Journalism Bureau. Great investigation. Thanks for coming on this morning.
17: Thanks so much for having me.
18: If you are in a co-parenting relationship, or perhaps you're watching someone you love struggling through a co-parenting situation, you likely know firsthand how hard communication can be. So how do you find a path to productive, healthy communication? How do you find a path forward? You might want to lean on technology. Okay, so hear us out. Vivian Meraki is a parenting expert. She's here with four apps designed to keep communication clear, productive, and really emotionally neutral, which I think is the key here, right, Vivian?
19: Yes, absolutely.
18: Okay, so let's walk through these apps. The first one is called Best Interest. I understand this is court approved, so walk us through the pros and cons of this one.
19: Yeah, so Best Interest is a brand new app, or fairly new, out of all the other apps that I'm going to be talking about that have been around for a little longer. And what makes this really unique is that it really focuses on two things. One, communication, and second, scheduling, which are often the most commonly, you know, common sources of conflict for a lot of parents. The AI tool and component of it is designed to help you keep your tone really neutral. But not only that, it also helps to block tone.
18: When you say it keeps tone neutral, like if you type something in like
19: that's inflammatory, it'll flag it.
18: It flags it or changes it?
19: It flags it. Yes.
18: And for you.
19: And then for the other person receiving it, it actually will block the receipt. So for the person who has a co-parent where perhaps the communication is frequently really triggering, you can actually set it up in a way where it will actually reduce that inflammatory language coming back.
18: That is fascinating.
19: Yeah.
18: And I'm sure very helpful. Next up, you've got our Family Wizard. This is one, I guess, the best known apps. Mm-hmm. It is recommended by lawyers, mediators, and courts. So walk us through this one.
19: Yeah, so this one is probably one of the longest standing apps around. It's a lot more robust in terms of also supporting expenses, tracking, also in terms of communication. This one has a tone meter. So very similarly, it allows you to understand if something is inflammatory, but it relies on the person to change it as opposed to any kind of blocking, which the other one is doing.
18: And then you've got all the financial stuff in there too.
19: Exactly.
18: That's very helpful. If you're looking, speaking of finance, if you're looking for a lower cost alternative to Our Family Wizard, you're recommending an app. It's called AppClose.
19: Yes,
18: is that right?
19: AppClose.
18: Okay, what does this one look like?
19: Yeah, so this one's really similar to Our Family Wizard. However, at the same time, it is probably, a lot of users will say, it is the cheaper version of it. There is a little bit more, jankiness and some of the reports around some some of the bugs that can happen. But at the same time, it does offer everything. The only exception is that for those in Canada, this particular app, while it allows for the expenses, the bank transfers is really set up for the U.S. So for Canadian parents, we don't have access to that component of the app.
18: Okay. And then the last one you recommend is more of like a family organization app, right?
19: Yes.
18: It's called Cozy.
19: It's exactly Cozy. So Cozy is different than the other ones I'm talking about, which is not a divorce or co-parenting app. This is not court approved, but for a co-parenting dynamic where you are able to collaborate more and coordinate with each other, this one might be a good option. It's a lot cheaper. It's only about $4 or $5 a month, mm-hmm. and it allows for a lot more scheduling, coordination, and organization.
18: How much are some of the other ones? Can they go up to quite a bit per month?
19: Yeah, so the other ones range from about $13, $14 a month to Our Family Wizard, which is $17 a month. But that one, they bill you per year. So that's why it feels a little bit different than the per month cost.
18: And the last one you were just talking about, are children involved in these apps at all? Or is it just between the two parents?
19: It's just between the two parents.
18: Yeah, that's smart.
19: Yeah.
18: Vivian, thank you so much.
19: My
18: really
19: pleasure.
18: Helpful. Appreciate it.
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4: This morning, after decades of performing in 8 albums, Molly Johnson still believes in love.

0: first album in 5 years. Molly Johnson's Talk to Me is joyous. It's funky. It is full of Canadian collaborators and has beautiful instrumentation. And of course, behind Molly's always amazing voice. And Molly Johnson is here with us this morning. It's great to have you in studio.
1: I'm so happy to be here.
0: Molly, this album has so many collaborations. You've got a song with Canadian rapper, award-winning rapper, Hawaya Mighty.
1: How,
0: among many collaborations on this, how do you seek out those collabs? How does that conversation go?
1: I had help.
0: Did you?
1: Record company Universal. We agreed, let's try different things. Let's do something different with this record. And they brought Hawaya. And I met Hawaya, and I loved Hawaya. Mm. And she's so smart. Gosh, golly, goodness, so smart young woman. And the song was about an older girl like me begging a younger person to talk to me. And she does. Mm. And it just worked really well. Really well.
0: You were saying to me before our conversation when we were off air that you love this album.
1: I do. I never say that.
0: Why do you never say that?
1: Well, because there's always things you want to do better, and that propels you to your next record, by the way. I'm not completely loving it, because that's what makes you do the next record and try and be a little better at stuff. But this record, we had so much joy making it. Yeah.
0: It's good.
1: Kind of love it.
0: It's good. One of the most striking tracks is your cover of the Tragically Hip's Long Time Running with your good friend...
1: Jimmy.
0: Jim Petty of Blue Rodeo. Here's a clip for you.

0: Molly, what do you see when you watch this?
1: Oh, my God. No makeup. Look at her. 67 years old. No makeup. Yay. I see my drummer, Davide DiRenzo, producing that track with literally blood and sweat and tears. To take on a tragically hip tune, you need to be very careful. This is legacy work. This is Canada's most beloved Gord Downie. We couldn't mess it up. So we only had 4 hours. And Jimmy walked in the studio. Nobody knew what the song was about. That's Gord Downie at his best. That's a poet. So everybody had a different way of looking at that song. And then we had 4 hours, and I just love it.
2: Oh,
1: I love Jim Cuddy. We've known each other since we were running these Queen Streets at like 17 years old.
2: You got a lot of history here.
1: I do.
2: You do.
1: I do.
2: You'll be taking that history to cities like Winnipeg and Montreal later this month. Molly, you've been singing for decades. You've been performing and gracing us with your beautiful presence on stage for a lifetime.
1: Thank you.
2: What excites you most today?
1: You know, my trio, the three guys, Mike Downs, Robbie Botosh, Davide DiRenzo, we've been together, I am, 25 years and counting. And we had a rehearsal yesterday, and we just love each other. And we're a real band. And I'm really looking forward to getting out there and playing this music with them. We made the record together. We're going to perform it together. I'm very excited.
2: You shared with me you've got a nickname overseas, the trio of you guys.
1: Oh, yeah, the Rolling Stones. We are the Rolling Stones of the international jazz community.
2: Oh, I love it.
1: I know.
2: How good did that feel?
1: I love it. Oh. Well, I look at Mick Jagger at, what is he, 80 or something, and I just adore him. I love the Stones. Who doesn't love the Stones? Come on.
2: Oh, well, who doesn't love you, Molly Johnson?
1: Oh, thank you.
2: Thank you so much for being here today.
1: Oh, I had fun.
2: This was really great. Talk to Me is out everywhere, by the way, June 26th.
3: Nova Scotia is reporting its strongest year of doctor recruitment on record. New figures show the province brought in just under 200 physicians when retirements and departures are factored in. The new hires include family doctors, specialists, and 33 physicians who have moved to Nova Scotia from the U.S. For more on this very exciting news, I'm joined by Dr. Amanda McDonald-Green, family physician and president of Doctors Nova Scotia. First of all, congratulations and good morning.
4: Thank you. Thanks for having me.
3: You know, some people would be familiar with the movie, which was based off a book, which is called The Grand Seduction, all about trying to get a doctor to come to a small town. What changed in Nova Scotia's recruitment strategy to create this kind of success?
4: I think it's really been the payoff of a lot of different areas. So Nova Scotia Health and DHW really worked hard to do outreach to countries where they have similar medical systems and training. The College of Physicians and Surgeons has made it easier for physicians to come into the area and the province. And they've also created new training pathways for physicians trained elsewhere that don't necessarily have the same type of training that we do. We're also seeing the benefit of increased residency training spots in Nova Scotia, and a lot of those are longitudinal based in more rural communities, and those are boasting about 80% retention in those communities that are often underserved. There's also been a lot of grassroots initiatives with municipalities and towns and them coming together to welcome and help support new physicians coming into their area, so it's been exciting to see, but there's still a lot of work to be done.
3: You have hit all the points that you hear about in every province where people are frustrated. Either there's not enough spots or international recruit, like getting the licensing up to date is too difficult for people. You guys have seen the problems, you've tackled it, and now you have these numbers. How much was international recruitment versus retaining graduates trained in Nova Scotia part of this strategy?
4: So I'm not privy to the entire strategy from Nova Scotia Health, but I know that 40% of the new recruits were internationally trained physicians. What I was excited to see with the Dalhousie residents that we've been able to retain is for family medicine, a lot more are choosing longitudinal comprehensive care, where they really are attached to a patient panel, which we haven't seen in as high of numbers before, where previously they would do more locum or more piecemeal work. So I think that's really encouraging to see as well.
3: You know, despite these gains, you know these numbers as well. More than 60,000 people are still waiting for a family doctor in Nova Scotia. What would need to continue, although you guys have made great strides, what would need to continue to lessen that gap?
4: I think as we're integrating new physicians into the system, it's time to look at ways to support and retain some of the physicians we have as well. So a lot of that is workflow issues. So things like optimization of health homes where family physicians work with other allied providers, reduction of administrative burden. Doctors Nova Scotia has done a lot of work to support internationally trained physicians who can sometimes face different barriers and systemic issues. So I think more continued work to support the physicians that are coming in and the physicians that we have here.
3: I imagine you guys are going to be fielding a lot of phone calls and emails saying, how can you help us from the rest of the country? Dr. Amanda McDonald-Green, president of Doctors Nova Scotia. Great work for you and your team.
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12: From the National Newsroom of the Canadian Press, I'm David Augustine. Prime Minister Mark Carney is scheduled to leave for Turkey on Monday to attend the annual NATO summit in Ankara. Chris Kilford is a former senior Canadian military attaché in Turkey, and he says Canada and Turkey are both trying to diversify their trading partnerships to prevent supply chain shocks.
13: The horizon looks good, and governments can move out in ways that they couldn't have even just a few years ago. So, you know, again, Turkey is always pragmatic in the way they handle things. And I think, you know, Canada is obviously becoming more pragmatic.
12: Canada and Turkey have had a tricky relationship in recent years, particularly over matters concerning Canada's large Armenian diaspora. The BC's Nurses Union will begin picketing Vancouver General Hospital Tuesday as it escalates strike action. The union says essential patient services will continue while nurses keep refusing non-essential overtime and non-nursing duties. Now, the move follows a 98.2% strike vote and the rejection of a tentative agreement by 67% of members. Union leaders say the province must improve nurses' working conditions to help address BC's nursing shortage. Winnipeg police say an 87-year-old man has been charged after an 84-year-old pedestrian was struck by a car in December of 2024. The collision happened near Bird Avenue and Westwood Drive in the city's West End. The pedestrian was taken to hospital in life-threatening condition and later died. Police say the driver stayed at the scene and was charged in June with careless driving causing death. Canada's benchmark stock index has one of the highest concentrations of gold mining companies, meaning that when gold prices fall, it has an outsized impact on the direction of the TSX. Edward Dashwood, portfolio manager and partner at Letco Brasso and Associates, recommends investors own mining companies with quality assets that can perform better over time.
14: Because these are commodity companies, any changes in the commodity prices will tend to affect all of them simultaneously, not necessarily to the same degree, but if the gold price moves up, then you tend to have the entire space move up or down, or whichever direction the gold price is moving.
12: Dashwood says gold miners make up to 12% of the TSX. The Toronto Blue Jays have four All-Stars led by Vladimir Guerrero Jr., along with Ernie Clement, Dylan Cease, and Louis Varland. Guerrero will skip the July 14th All-Star game in Philadelphia to rest a nagging back issue, saying the break should help him return stronger for the second half. Clement stood out in fan voting, leading all American League players in the first phase from June 3rd to 25th. Blue Jays manager John Schneider praised Toronto's support, saying the country's backing and the way the players compete helped them earn recognition. And new details emerged about Taylor Swift and Travis Kelce's wedding at Madison Square Garden. The ceremony was officiated by Adam Sandler and featured a performance by Stevie Nicks. Hundreds of celebrities, athletes, and friends attended the closely guarded event. This is the Canadian Press. In sports, Canada's historic run at the 2026 World Cup is over. Azzedine Unahi scored twice in the second half to lead Morocco to a 3-0 win over Canada on Saturday in Houston. Morocco advances to its second straight appearance in the quarterfinals. Canada won its first ever knockout round match with a 1-0 victory over South Africa last week. Jordan Alvarez hit a two-run homer with no outs in the ninth inning to cap a big night and give the Houston Astros a 10-8 win over the visiting Tampa Bay Rays. The Rays had won 9 in a row, the longest winning streak in the American League this season. Named to his fourth All-Star team before the game, Alvarez homered twice and drove in 6 runs. He leads the AL with 29 homers. And Carla Leite had 20 points and 4 assists. Bridget Carlton had 14 points and 7 rebounds. And the visiting Portland Fire snapped a 3-game losing streak with a 77-72 victory over the Seattle Storm on Saturday. From the Canadian Press, I'm David Augustine.
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15: This is the Sport Market, featuring the bulls and bears of sport business from coast to coast. 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
16: You're either knee-deep in the off-season that is NHL and NBA free agency, or you're so completely focused on the Maple Leaf, and possibly quite both of them. On this World Cup soccer weekend, it is the beginning of the round of 16, and to usher us into the final 16 teams, it is Canada and Morocco. All kinds of things to cover in this hour of the Sport Market, including our power rankings, the 5 hottest franchises in North American professional sport, how LeBron James is making history in terms of tribute to his 2003-2004 rookie campaign, where as a Cleveland Cavalier, a young Cleveland Cavalier, he wound up having his upper deck rookie card. And now fast forward to 2026, almost $3 million, $2.98 million. On Beckett's Collectibles, it is the Hammer Price feature on our companion show, Pastime Radio, the Collectibles show. But it underlines the incredible story that is LeBron James, who is now going to be looking for a new team. He's informed the Los Angeles Lakers, he did this week, that he will not be returning. And now all the speculation is, who's the best fit? Where does he want to go, and what does it do for his legacy? Again, we'll get into that with Ken Richardson, our collectibles guru, our trading card expert from Pastime Sports and Games. We'll get to Ken at the bottom of the hour for Hot Stuff, our weekly merchandising and apparel report. We'll check in on the $1 billion club, some franchises worth 10 figures. And we'll hear from Zach Clark on the changing economics of the National Hockey League, a crazy offer sheet in particular, causing all kinds of tongues to wag especially in the accountants' offices of the hockey operations and business operations departments of various NHL franchises, most notably Philadelphia and Anaheim. Of course, Anaheim has a big decision to make. We'll get into that this hour as well. We're also going to roll out the Sport Market Podium, funded by Alpine Credits, our top three sport business stories of the week. And as we mentioned, we'll get into the Sport Market Power Rankings. But we'll kick things off with our opening bell commentary. Happy July 4th to our friends in the United States of America and Americans living in Canada. Happy 250, the 250th anniversary of independence by the United States. The relationship between Canada and the U.S. has obviously changed over the past 18 months or so. But it doesn't mean that we can't learn from sports when it comes to politics between Canada, the United States, and Mexico. Because those are the three host countries coming together to collaborate. Two Canadian cities, of course, Montreal, Toronto and Vancouver. Three Mexican cities, Guadalajara, Monterrey, and the Azteca in Mexico City. And the balance, 11 American cities. 16 host cities in three different host countries cooperating on the world's biggest stage with the biggest event in the world. And Canada, United States, and Mexico have found a way to make that work. It has been a very successful, despite some of the skeptics going in, despite some of the negative narrative going in, it has been a very successful FIFA World Cup 2026 on a number of fronts. And that's what we take into the July 4th weekend, just a few days after Canada's own birthday party on Wednesday. It is, what can we learn in putting our best foot forward from the three host countries of the FIFA World Cup? Let's check out our podium.
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16: Just off podium, it's a few trades that have been blockbusters in this first week of free agency and in the days leading up to it, including the biggie from a Canadian perspective, from a Toronto Raptors perspective, the reacquisition of Kawhi Leonard, who played such a pivotal role back in 2019 in the first and only NBA championship won by the Toronto Raptors organization. And of course, who can remember the multiple bounce buzzer beating? Who can forget Joel Embiid, the expression on his face as he watched Kawhi Leonard kneel down and ultimately spring forward with the winning shot? That set the stage for the Raptors to wind up defeating the Golden State Warriors in six. But it also led to Kawhi Leonard making his move to the Los Angeles Clippers. And that's the context on this week's story off podium.
7: It looks like the fun guy is coming back to Toronto. 7 years after Kawhi Leonard helped bring the Raptors their first ever championship, the superstar is set to wear a Toronto uniform once again. Kawhi Leonard is officially a Raptor once again. The Raptors have completed a blockbuster deal to bring the superstar back to Toronto, reuniting the franchise with the player who led the team to its historic 2019 NBA championship.
16: That's skinny courtesy of City News here on the Sport Market, on the Sportsnet Radio Network. Kawhi Leonard returns to the Raptors despite the ongoing investigation on whether or not Steve Ballmer and Los Angeles Clippers used improper no-show sponsorships to lure Kawhi Leonard in the 2019-2020 season. Of course, A lot of things changed with the pandemic, but here we are, 9 months after the investigation started, there's still no conclusion. This is just on the podium because it's such a curious situation. You got the reacquisition of Kawhi Leonard, and then back to the Toronto Raptors, and then you've got the investigation as to whether or not he went to the Clippers in the first place. What happens at this stage? And, you know, in some ways, it should make it easier for the NBA to file this in a certain way whereby both franchises are satisfied with the outcome. But the fact is, the Raptors have Kawhi Leonard's rights. We'll get into more of that later this hour on the Sport Market. But in the bronze medal position, our number three sport business story of the week, the NBA announces its accounting for the 2025-2026 season with revenues of $11.68 billion, which means the NBA and the NBA Players Association will go into the season with a 55-45 split on their escrow, and that escrow will be at about $580 million. Check it out. Revenues for the NBA, $11.68 billion, up from $10.25 billion U.S. dollars the year before.
17: Brunson gets it, fires up a three. Shot no good. The chip, it's gone! It's gone! It's gone! With 1.2 remaining, Knicks take the lead. OG Anunoby, and it's 107-106.
16: Big, big shout out to OG Anunoby and the New York Knicks who won the Larry O'B just a couple of weeks ago. And certainly that'll be a factor going forward in terms of where LeBron James goes. You can see all kinds of dominoes here. Is he now less likely to become a New York Knick, as some have suggested? Is he now more likely to become a Philadelphia 76er? Or is Miami and the Heat and the Golden State Warriors still in the mix as well? That will all be happening in the backdrop of this 55-45 split on escrow and the NBA announcing to the world that they're now at annual revenues of $11.68 billion U.S. dollars. But in the silver medal position, our number two sport business story of the week, the NHL draft happens in Buffalo. Last weekend, closes out last weekend, and when you look at it by nationality, the U.S. closing the gap on Canada.
18: Mr. McKenna, we would like to draft you to the Toronto Maple Leafs.
16: Justin Bieber with the official announcement on behalf of the Toronto Maple Leafs, Canadian Gavin McKenna at the top of the charts. The NHL draft by nationality shows that the U.S. is closing the gap on Canada. Still not quite there. Canada produces more NHL players than any other country in the world, but it's now 68-58 Canada, USA. There's really three emerging tiers in terms of the nationality, the internationalism of the NHL. That top tier has clearly become Canada and the United States, and you'd expect the U.S. will continue to grow given the inspiration provided by the Olympic gold medal win in Milano Cortina last February. The second tier, Sweden, Russia, they're at 25 and 23 players respectively. And then the third tier, the third major tier, is Czechia at 12, Finland at 11, and Slovakia at 8. A couple of other European countries in the 1, 2, 3, and 4 numbers. It is going to be interesting when you look at this, you say, okay, well, the big headline is USA creeping up on Canada. But the other headline is you look at the European countries, the top five European countries. You've got a total of 79 Europeans in the National Hockey League. That's as big a story, in my view, as the fact that there are 58 Americans playing in the context of 68 Canadians in the NHL. But our gold medal sport business story, the number one sport business story of the week, It is the FIFA 2026 World Cup, with all three host countries reaching the round of 16. Of course, on this Saturday, Houston will be the center of a lot of Canadian eyes. Canada against the Giants from Morocco. You hope to see, from a Canadian perspective, the African losing streak continued. I'm one of those who love to see as many African countries win as possible and advance, and they did their fair share of that in the group stage, but they've really struggled in the knockout. Does that continue, which would be great for Canada to see Morocco eliminated, or does Morocco break through and hold serve, so to speak, on their heavily favored status? That is one of three games involving this weekend involving host nations. Mexico is hosting England at the Azteca in Mexico City. That match has to be moved up to deal with torrential weather that's forecast, including flooding. And then the U.S. is taking on Belgium in Seattle. So two of the three host countries reaching the round of 16. Those are our top three sport business stories of the week, with the off-podium storyline on Kawhi Leonard, the various trades that have happened, filling out the gap. And there's no question that Zach Clark has some thoughts on the economics of the National Hockey League and this crazy Leo Carlson offer sheet. We'll get into that next, right here on the Sport Market.
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2: The Philadelphia Flyers just caused all hockey fans to say, you're doing what? So the Philadelphia Flyers have signed Leo Carlson to an offer sheet. 5-year contract, pays him $18 million a season. That's more than Kaprizov. It's a lot of money. Now, the Anaheim Ducks have $35.17 million in cap space. So if they match this, they then have to go out and sign Carter Gauthier as well. And it suddenly becomes very expensive to sign Carter Gauthier, I would think.
16: The Hockey Guy podcast on the, you gotta say it, ridiculous offer sheet that the Philadelphia Flyers have put in front of Leo Carlson, giving the Anaheim Ducks just a few days until mid-July to respond. And it comes just after saying, hey, we're cool here. We're going to match any offer sheet. I'm not so sure that the Anaheim Ducks were expecting to match at $18 million a year. That's more than the $17 million a year that Kirill Kaprizov of the Minnesota Wild is being paid, more than the $14 million a year that Leon Draisaitl is being paid, more than the $13.5 million that Jack Eichel is being paid, more than $13.25 million, which is what Austin Matthews is on right now, and then Nathan MacKinnon at $12.6 million. All those players are now standing in the shadow of Leo Carlson in terms of most highly paid players in the National Hockey League. And Zach Clark in the producer's chair here at the Sport Market and also the host of Prospect Central on Sportsnet Radio, you've been trying hard to get your head around this, but it really caused shockwaves and really has the potential to change the economics of the National Hockey League in a significant way.
3: I thought it was fake when I first saw it appearing online. It truly is a staggering number. I think that it's awesome, though. I really want to see offer sheets utilized more in the National Hockey League. They are vindictive. They're mean. You are effectively stealing a player that a team does not want to lose, but that's the beauty of it. You know, you're not playing nice in sports. You don't play nice in the playoffs. Why play nice in the offseason? And I think that this is an offer sheet that has just absolutely sewered the Anaheim Ducks. And to be fair, kind of also the Philadelphia Flyers. I don't think it's a great move by Philly, but it's certainly one that, as you rightfully pointed out, certainly screws over the Ducks after

0: love it from Philly. Put your money where your mouth is. You want to match any offer sheet? Here's $18 million. Now, it's worth noting that if the Ducks don't match, then Philadelphia do, of course, have to supply 4 first-round draft picks as compensation. Now, I've been having a debate online with people going back and forth. People seem very split on what the Ducks should do here. In my opinion, they're kind of damned if they do, damned if they don't kind of situation. If you do match that offer sheet, then you get to keep your number one franchise center around. But obviously then you have no cap space going forward, and you've got to sign future stars like Cutter Gauthier, who just scored 40 goals. So I'm not sure they can afford to match this sheet. But then if you don't, you lose your first line center in a year. You're trying to now be a competitive playoff team. You were just a playoff team, and you're trying to take that next step forward. So I think this is absolutely ludicrous by Philadelphia, but I absolutely love it. I think that this is peak offseason entertainment.
1: Leo Carlson with an $18 million U.S. offer sheet mid-July. We should know what the Ducks decide in this regard. Zach, just a quick follow-up with you. Leo Carlson stands to earn $18 million a year. A certain new Toronto Maple Leafs goaltender is taking a salary cut, going from $10 million to $7 million. We're talking Sergei Bobrovsky, of course. Can the Maple Leafs be Stanley Cup contenders with more than $10 million allocated to their goaltenders?
0: Well, $10 million allocated to goaltending isn't what it used to be. People used to look at paying your goaltenders that much and balk at that idea. Obviously, the Panthers won, paying Bobrovsky alone $10 million. Now, I will say for me, it's a lot less about the money and more about the version of Sergei Bobrovsky that they get. He is a bona fide, surefire Hall of Famer. John Chayka actually said that depending on how his Maple Leafs tenure goes, Bobrovsky could go down as the greatest goaltender in NHL history. I think that's a bit of a stretch. Not necessarily certain I agree with the Maple Leafs general manager on that, but it certainly isn't a crazy statement to say just because of how incredible of a career Bobrovsky has had. That being said, if we are being honest with the expectations here, he has been on the down and down for the last several seasons. And you look at his regular season numbers in particular, they're pretty atrocious. So I am very intrigued to see how this signing goes out. I think it's kind of high risk, high reward, but I also don't dislike that for Toronto. You know what? You're trying to win a cup. You have to take some risks. You look at any of the cup winning teams, they've all taken some risks on players. And I think Bobrovsky is certainly a high enough upside bet that they could be. And I'm so excited to see how the Toronto Maple Leafs do this year. I mean, it's one of those things where you're going to go from first overall to a very realistic playoff team. And I think that that's made even more evident by some divisional rivals taking a big step back. But I think Toronto will be a playoff team next year, but I think their playoff hopes fare on just what version of Bobrovsky shows up in the playoffs.
1: The Montreal Canadiens were the poster children of the rebuild. Rebuild done right. Jeff Gorton, president hockey operations for the Habs. Kent Hughes, general manager for the Montreal Canadiens. They made it all the way to the Eastern Conference Final. Based on what you've seen leading up to the draft and in on the trade side of things, and even in free agency, is Mike Greer this year's Kent Hughes in terms of doing the masterclass and basically enhancing the San Jose Sharks to the point where they should follow in the footsteps of the Montreal Canadiens who could make the playoffs as early as this season?
0: I'm going to start a conspiracy theory here on the sport market, and that is that Mike Greer is the modern-day Jekyll and Hyde. I firmly believe that there is two different Mike Greers living among us. There's the savvy draft Mike Greer, who finds some of the best players you could imagine, easily had the best draft this year. I was blown away by how well San Jose did. And then you have the evil Mike Greer lurking in the shadows that then decided to make some of the most baffling free agent signings we've ever seen, throwing away their cap space on laughably overpaid players, realistically, that aren't going to be hugely impactful for the Sharks. So I went from being ready to nominate him GM of the year in the offseason to genuinely being baffled at some of their signings. So I can't quite give him the full Kent Hughes, because I think that those signings might actually stop San Jose from competing this year. But I will say that that draft was truly incredible. One of the best drafts that I think we've seen recently, coming away with arguably the best player in the entire draft in Ivar Stenberg, depending on him or McKenna, Keaton Verhoeve, and Ryan Lynn all in one draft is an embarrassment, a glut of riches, if you will. So I was a huge fan of their draft, but just not a fan of what they did in the offseason. So I think they've got a ways to go to catch up to the Canadians. And

0: one thing that I'm also going to tack on to the Canadians here is that for as great of a team as they are right now, it is only going to get better for them. You look at the contracts they have, the contracts that are being handed out this free agency make those contracts look like they are written in gold. So the Montreal Canadiens, not only a great team now, but I think 4 or 5 years down the line, they might be one of the only teams that is a Stanley Cup contender every single year just because of those contracts.
1: And we'll get into a lot more of this in our second National Hour on our Bulls and Bears segment, the biggest winners and losers this week in the business of sport. But the bottom line point being, you not only build teams, but you build winners through the draft. Very few exceptions to the rule are teams in this year's in the current NHL acquired by free agency trade a little bit more. But there's no question that given the salary cap era, if you don't build predominantly through the draft, you're not building a Stanley Cup contender. And that ultimately should be the business plan of every team in the National Hockey League. Capo Verde and a global audience. We'll get into that and a lot more. And we'll be joined by Ken Richardson, our collectibles guru, our trading card expert. Talk about trading card values, including Vezinha's, the goaltender for Capo Verde, who almost pulled off the greatest World Cup upset of all time. We'll get into that next with Ken Richardson of Pastime Sports and Games right here on the Sport Market, where we're rating and debating the Bulls and Bears of sport business.
2: Now this update from the Canadian press. The Royal Canadian Air Force and U.S. Air Force flew together over Ottawa yesterday, passing over the U.S. ambassador's residence. Ambassador Pete Hoekstra said Canada would become proud owners of American F-35 fighter jets this fall, praising them as highly advanced aircraft. Prime Minister Mark Carney's government is still reviewing whether to complete Canada's fully planned purchase of 88 F-35s, though Canada has already paid toward 16 jets. Winnipeg police say an 87-year-old man has been charged after an 84-year-old pedestrian was struck by a car in December 2024. The collision happened near Bird Avenue and Westwood Drive in the city's West End. The pedestrian was taken to hospital in life-threatening condition and later died. And Canada's benchmark stock index has one of the highest concentrations of gold mining companies. That means when gold prices fall, it has an outsized impact on the direction of the TSX. From the Canadian press, I'm David Augustine.
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9: Marsh needs to add another player, like whether it's Nico Seguir, whether it's Jonathan Azor. Like, I'm not even picky on who that player is, but you need someone that's able to engage and make sure that part of the field is solidified. If not, you're just going to be chasing shadows. Look, Morocco's very good in wide areas, but I think that the two probably best Canadian players have been our fullbacks in Alistair Johnston and Richie Larea. They've been consistently good, and I have faith that those players can at the very least hold their own in those respective positions, but there needs to be much more in the midfield.
1: Gareth Wheeler of One Soccer on with Halford and Brough on Sportsnet 650 in Vancouver earlier this week, previewing Canada versus Morocco. Round of 16 opportunity for Canada. Now, what's happened this past week really makes this a success story, win or lose today. I wouldn't have felt that way if Canada had lost to South Africa in the round of 32, because you're technically not any closer to a World Cup than you were in Qatar 4 years before that, where you failed to advance out of what was the group of 32 in the group stage. But now it is Canada versus Morocco in a game that will set new records for television coverage domestically and around the world. And keep in mind that if Cabo Verde and Argentina, if that matchup can do 2.7 billion projected global audience, there'll be a lot of eyeballs, at least a half billion, on Canada and Morocco, making it the most visible, most watched Canadian sport moment in history. And if Canada does win, just think of it, the opportunity to play for the quarterfinals, in the quarterfinals, against either Paraguay or more likely France. And on that note, who is going to stop the French? They are playing incredible soccer. They've been consistent since the beginning. And not only is the French national team leading the way, but France leads all countries in terms of birthplace of the players representing the various French-related countries like Tunisia, Senegal, Algeria, and more. 76 French-born players are in this FIFA World Cup in Canada, the United States, and Mexico. It's time for us to check out some hot stuff.
8: 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What's hot in jerseys, merchandising, and licensing on the Sport Market.
1: Vezina, the 40-year-old goaltender of Cabo Verde, who lost but barely to the defending reigning champion Argentinians and Lionel Messi. He's gone from 40,000 followers on social to more than 20 million. But what's also happened is his trading card value has gone absolutely through the roof, and you're going to see a lot more growth in that regard for a country that a lot of soccer fans would have had to have looked up in the Atlas to figure out where the heck Cabo Verde is. And of course, it's just off the northwest coast of Africa. Ken Richardson sees these kinds of things all the time. And Ken, the future from a trading card point of view, among other things, as a tourism point of view, have got to be really high for Cabo Verde, an archipelago of volcanic islands, sort of like Northwest Africa's Hawaii, so to speak. They have benefited so much, even if they didn't get the win, the big upset win, which in my opinion would have been the biggest in World Cup history. Your take as to Vizinha's trading card and where it'll go from here, and also just more demand on Cabo Verde items than we've ever seen before.
9: Yes, when you get a good performance on any national or international stage, whether it's World Cup, you know, even tennis or Olympics in hockey or any of those other types of things, the more eyes that
10: are on you, especially when you're in a supply and demand market, that demand is going to rise and will only make the prices for any memorabilia or trading cards for any athlete that's showcased like that.
1: A lot of retail shops, collectible shops, hobby shops, sporting goods shops across the country have probably been asked for the very first time ever, do you have the Capo Verde national men's team jersey?
10: Oh, my goodness. I can't say that that was one I forecasted in my numbers a year and a half ago when we were ordering the inventory. So I definitely can't report on how sales on that one are going because I didn't have any inventory.
1: We're talking to Ken Richardson of Pastime Sports and Games. He's our collectibles guru, our trading card expert. Ken, we've talked about this before, alternate jerseys in the big five North American professional sports leagues have been a thing for years now. The NBA really was first out of the gates about 20, 25 years ago with alternate jerseys. But we've seen it in the World Cup this year, 2026 style, like we've never seen it before. This is all about giving customers as much choice as possible with the theory that the more choice you have, the more people are going to convert and buy. Are you seeing that in terms of some of the funky designs that have been introduced this year as secondary and tertiary jerseys for the various men's national teams at the FIFA World Cup?
10: That's absolutely correct. And when it comes to sports apparel, it's gotten so much more into fashion than it ever has been before. So people are wearing, you know, these items 12 months a year. And when they can find that design that or colors that they believe suits them just a little bit more, you're going to see, you know, that in the sales register for sure. You know, one of the things that sells best throughout the summer is NBA jerseys because people are wearing them for fashion and because it's warm out and there's no sleeves. So, you know, like an NBA jersey sells 12 months of the year. You've got the winter time when it's people supporting their team and the summertime when they're just simply wearing as fashion.
1: Ken, last one for you, and it's something that we talk about on this weekend's edition of Pastime Radio, the collectibles show. LeBron James making headlines on two fronts this week. One, indicating to the Los Angeles Lakers that he will not be returning. He will play for another team. He will go to free agency, which he did earlier this week. All kinds of speculation as to whether that's Philadelphia, Miami, Golden State, or maybe back to his roots in Cleveland as a Cavalier. But when you look at the other front that made news, it just shows you how enduring LeBron James is. Through Beckett Collectibles, a sale of $2.928 million U.S. on the BGS 9.5 Upper Deck rookie card back from 2003-2004. The bottom line, that has gone up almost $500,000 since 2022. And it's a card designed by one of your good friends, Carvin the Architect Chung, who's got a series of these in his resume, so to speak. But rarely would he have thought 25 years ago that a LeBron James card would go for almost $3 million, especially one that he designed.
10: Yeah, we really see it a lot in the trading card market where there seems to be a lot of consolidation where investors and collectors alike are really trying to get the top, you know, half of 1% of trading cards, and we've seen those particular cards of the GOATs, they call them, the Tom Brady's, Derek Jeter, Mickey Mantle, LeBron James, Michael Jordan, really continue to escalate in price as non-traditional collectors and influencers, celebrities get involved in the market. They're wanting the very, very best, which is driving up that category of, you know, where they're almost acquiring them as fine art pieces rather than a, you know, your classic sports collectibles.
1: Love those perspectives as always. Have a terrific World Cup weekend and continue to enjoy NHL and NBA free agency. Stock up on those Leo Carlson Philadelphia Flyer jerseys, okay?
10: Very good.
1: He is Ken Richardson, our collectibles guru, our trading card expert, the principal of Pastime Sports and Games. You can reach him at ken@pastimesports.ca. Who are the five hottest franchises in North American professional sport? We'll get into that next, along with two teams playing against one another right smack dab in the middle of their respective 50th anniversary seasons. Toronto Blue Jays at the Seattle Mariners. We'll talk about that next, right here on the Sport Market. We're rating and debating the Bulls and Bears of sport business on the Sportsnet Radio Network, including the Fan 590 Toronto, Sportsnet 960 Calgary, and Sportsnet 650 Vancouver, and also the Sport Market Radio Network.
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9: I think man for man, England have more individual quality. But Mexico, honestly, I've done all of their games, but apart from the one they went to Guadalajara for. And in the group stage, I thought they were impressive, but the opposition wasn't great, to be honest. But they really took my breath away against Ecuador, especially in the first half. In a non-altitude, take my breath away.
3: Yeah, they took Ecuador's breath away, too.
9: But they just flew out of the traps, and they were passing brilliantly. They're kind of stretching Ecuador in all these different ways, and I think that will happen again. I think Mexico will come really hoping to score an early goal to get the crowd behind them.
1: Jack Lang on with Halford and Brough on Sportsnet 650 in Vancouver earlier this week, previewing Mexico, England, one of the most anticipated matches of this FIFA 2026 World Cup. And it's happening at the Azteca in Mexico City. All kinds of concerns around inclement weather coming in, potential flooding. So they've moved the game up from an evening to a middle of the day start. It'll be so interesting to see the way England adjusts and the way they deal with not only altitude, but the heat in this midsummer Mexico. Mexico and England, one of three matchups this weekend involving host countries. It's Canada-Morocco in the round of 16 in Houston on this Saturday. It's Mexico-England at the Azteca on Sunday, and then U.S.-Belgium in Seattle. You could see three host countries advance to the quarterfinals. Of course, that's asking for a lot, and all three of the opponents, Morocco, England, and Belgium, could easily win those matches, but that's what will make television numbers this weekend in a big, big way. Want to save the dates, October 14th to October 18th, for a Denver Mile High Sport experience. 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
1: Our power rankings include and are based on the wins and losses, especially recent winning streaks, but 50% is accumulated on the sport business side of things. Everything from annual revenues to attendance, television numbers, apparel sales, and more. And on that note, honorable mention to the Miami Marlins, who are 7-3 in their last 10. They're still one of the smallest business units in Major League Baseball at a valuation of $1.5 billion. That has been consolidated, though, by this recent 15% minority stake sale in the Miami Marlins. And also honorable mention to the Texas Rangers, who are 7-3 in their last 10, going into the weekend at a 5-11 clip. In a bizarre American League where more teams are playing badly and south of 500 than are above. And none of the previous mentioned are in the top five.
2: Number five.
1: The Milwaukee Brewers, valued by Forbes at $1.9 billion, are 7-3 in their last 10. They've been a very consistent presence at the top of the AL Central these past couple of seasons.
4: Number four.
1: It is the Tampa Bay Rays, 9-1 in their last 10. They just keep on keeping on a very limited payroll. They've got one of the best records, one of only three teams in Major League Baseball north of 600. They're playing ball at a 6-12 clip and certainly building some distance between them and both the Yankees, the Blue Jays, and the Orioles.
4: Number three.
1: It is the Philadelphia Phillies, Bryce Harper's hometown team, or home team, 7-3 in their last 10. They're playing ball at a 557 clip. Forbes rates them at $3.4 billion U.S. in enterprise value.
4: Number two.
1: It is the Chicago Cubbies, owned by the Ricketts family, the third richest franchise in Major League Baseball. The Cubbies are 8-2 in their last 10. They're playing in the NL Central at a 557 clip. Their valuation, $5.25 billion U.S., and that puts them behind only the New York Yankees and Los Angeles Dodgers in number one and number two, respectively.
4: Number one.
1: And it is Mark Walter, the managing partner of Guggenheim Baseball Investments, owning the Los Angeles Dodgers consortium style. The LA Dodgers are 8-2 in their last 10. They're playing ball at a 6.52 clip going into the weekend. And as we mentioned, their franchise valuation, $7.8 billion U.S. dollars, behind only the $9 billion New York Yankees, which are increasingly taking over from the Dallas Cowboys as America's team. Those are the Sport Market Power Rankings. LA Dodgers, number one. The Chicago Cubbies, number two. Talk about those two heritage brands. Then you got the Philadelphia Phillies, another heritage brand, in third place. Tampa Bay Rays, looking for that stadium project to finally get going. And then in fifth place, it is the Milwaukee Brewers, 7-3 in their last 10. Those are the Sport Market Power Rankings. We've been talking about how well France has played in this World Cup. I mentioned earlier that that's not only true of the men's national team representing France officially, but all those French-born players that are making their mark at the FIFA World Cup. I said 78 players born in France. I understated that. It's 98 players. So not only do you have the national team of France doing what it's doing, but you've got 98, a total of 98 French-born players. That is significantly north of number two, the Netherlands at 67. England-born players account for 49. German-born players, 48. Spain, 36 players from Spain. What a story on Friday night. Cabo Verde did not win. They didn't pull off the greatest upset of all time, but they made hundreds of millions of new fans from around the world, pressing Argentina, the defending title holders, to the limit. You've been listening to us rate and debate the Bulls and Bears of sport business on the Sport Market.

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2: Good morning. I'm Koch Cadden on CFAX 1070 with your 8 o'clock news. The union representing nurses in BC says it will put up pickets around the province's largest hospital in the coming days as it escalates its strike. BC Nurses Union says in a statement it will picket Vancouver General Hospital on Tuesday, 5 days after members voted in favour of a strike. The union says it will maintain essential services to protect patient safety, but continue its province-wide refusal of all non-essential overtime hours and non-nursing duties. Union President Adrian Gear says nurses don't want to be on the picket line, but adds the provincial government can no longer ignore the demands of the healthcare system. Meanwhile, the union representing outside municipal workers in Metro Vancouver says it has escalated ongoing job actions. The Greater Vancouver Regional District Employees Union says up to 40 regional parks workers will limit their time on the job to between 7 a.m. and 4 p.m. until further notice. A statement from the union says the action started Saturday afternoon when workers scheduled to start at 4 p.m. walked off the job at 25 regional parks across the region. It says that the union won't put picket lines at those popular parks, but that members won't provide services such as fixing trails, garbage collection, and immediate first aid after 4:30 p.m. Vic PD arrested two people following an assault with a weapon on Dallas Road in Victoria Friday night. Three people sustained non-life-threatening injuries. Of those injured, two of them were transported to hospital for care and have since been released. Police were called to the scene due to a confrontation involving multiple people near Beacon Hill Park around 10 p.m. Officers arrested two people at the scene who were not among those injured. One of them is described as a youth. Many were in the area due to a Mile Zero beach party. And an evacuation order has been issued for Boston Bar, BC, in the central part of the province.
3: The community bordering the Fraser River has declared a local state of emergency at the recommendation of the BC Wildfire Service. Locals are being advised to get out now and gather family members, pets, and essential items such as government ID. The Brunswick Creek Fire was discovered on July 2nd and has grown to 100 hectares, with more growth expected. The blaze is believed to have been sparked by human activity and is currently blazing on the west side of the Fraser River. Naira Ahmed, The Canadian Press.
2: In business news, Canada's benchmark stock index has one of the highest concentrations of gold mining companies, meaning that when gold prices fall, it has an outsized impact on the direction of the TSX. Edward Dashwood, portfolio manager and partner at Letco Brosseau and Associates, recommends investors own mining companies with quality assets that can perform better over time.
4: Because these are commodity companies, any changes in the commodity prices will tend to affect all of them simultaneously, not necessarily to the same degree, but if the gold price moves up, then you tend to have the entire space move up or down, or whichever direction the gold price is moving.
2: Dashwood says gold miners make up about 12% of the TSX. Your CFAX weather up next. In the Greater Victoria area, there will be a mix of sun and cloud today, with temperatures reaching highs of 23 degrees, except 17 near the water. I'm Koch Cadden on CFAX 1070. If it's happening, it's here. It's 8:04.
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8: On this day of the biggest soccer match in Canadian men's soccer history, at least to date, we're talking about the television, the destination television that is the 2026 FIFA World Cup, how the scope and reach really starts to get global and juggernaut-like in a hurry as we go from the round of 32, which wrapped up on Friday night with a remarkable extra time match between the reigning title holders Argentina and Cabo Verde, a country of 590,000 people, a volcanic archipelago just off the coast of Northwest Africa, which probably will see its global sport tourism go through the roofs. They didn't win the big match, which would have been the biggest, in my view, the biggest upset in World Cup history and one of the biggest upsets in all of sport history. They didn't win that, but they gained so many new fans, Cabo Verde did, on a Friday in Miami, home of Lionel Messi of Argentina. Of course, big superstar with Inter Miami CF. So they didn't win that, but from economic point of view, from an investment point of view, from a tourism point of view, you check out Cabo Verde and you will see one of the most beautiful sets of islands in the world. And they are no longer anonymous. People who had to look on their globes, look in their atlases, search Cabo Verde because they had no idea what conference it was even from. And of course, it is from the African conference. But what a performance by Vizinha in goal, the 40-year-old goaltender. And he is one who, like the rest of the Cabo Verde men's national team program, will forever be heroes in their country of 590,000 people, which is basically less than Vancouver Island playing against Argentina. It's basically almost, let's say, half of Mississauga playing against Argentina. That's basically the breakdown. But they performed heroically and, again, made a lot of fans. And check things out. Vizinha, the 40-year-old goaltender, he went from 40,000 followers on X to 20 million followers on social. And that's happening on a number of fronts in this FIFA World Cup 2026. We're going to check out the podium funded by Alpine Credits, our top three sport business stories of the week. We'll also roll out the Bulls and Bears, the biggest winners and losers this week in the business of sport. And we'll also get to some good, some bad, and some ugly with John Festinger of Chandler, Fogden, Lyman and the UBC Law School. And we'll also talk 50th anniversary Toronto Blue Jays and the Seattle Mariners. They're playing each other this weekend, and as is typically the case, especially on weekend series, a lot of Blue Jays fans at T-Mobile Park in Seattle, in the south downtown corridor of Seattle, which is also home to the Super Bowl champion Seattle Seahawks, the Seattle Kraken of the National Hockey League, and soon to be the return of the Seattle Supersonics to Seattle, along, of course, with the Storm and some of the other women's franchises that Seattle will be basically chock-a-block on, both men's and women's in all the top tiers of sport before too long. The biggie, of course, is the return of the NBA. But before we get there, Cabo Verde versus Argentina, how many new fans did that country, that Northwest African archipelago of islands just off the coast of Northwest Africa, how many new fans did they make?
9: Oh, I mean, so many. It's been awesome seeing everyone. I mean, who doesn't love an underdog story, right? When it's on this global of a scale, everybody tuning in. I mean, that matchup against Argentina had to have been one of the best games of soccer I've ever had the pleasure of watching. And I mean, whenever you have a chance to kind of unify and cheer for a country like that, it really does feel awesome seeing everybody from different nationalities. Kind of, unfortunately for Argentina, the world against Argentina, because people wanted to see Cabo Verde go through, and unfortunately, despite some really stout defending, they ultimately fell just short. And I think that Cabo Verde is going to be a team a lot of people are very interested to watch the future of, myself included. It should be incredible to see if they can continue to defend as well as they did. They were really, really shut down. I think a lot of people give credit to the keeper, and it is deserved, but I think just as deserved is a shout out to the defense that really helped him stand tall.
8: He is Zach Clark. I'm Tom Manick. We're both happy to have you along for the ride here. And that ride will include our podium funded by Alpine Credits.
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8: Just off podium, the Kawhi Leonard trade. Not because it's the blockbuster that it is from a trade point of view, but the fact that it is on our podium of the top three sport business stories, just off podium in this case, this week, is because the trade happens despite the ongoing investigation on improper salary cap manipulation that is alleged to have taken place in the signing of Kawhi Leonard's first deal with the Los Angeles Clippers. The skinny is that Aspiration did a $28 million deal with Kawhi Leonard, but it was a no-show deal. He didn't have to do anything for it. Those are the allegations that Steve Ballmer was complicit because he was an investor in Aspiration. He basically introduced Kawhi Leonard's camp to Aspiration, and that was a $28 million that would have covered or been part of the compensation package that Kawhi Leonard had without the Clippers having to confirm or do that officially from their own salary cap limited basketball operations department. Joseph Sandberg, the founder of Aspiration, has since been convicted of fraud, wire fraud, on a separate $248 million deal. So that's what makes this interesting. I mean, first of all, on the court, which is what fans matter care most about, it's terrific, in my view, to see Kawhi Leonard back as a Toronto Raptor. But it is interesting to see where the NBA goes with this investigation that has been going on since September of 2025. You'd think that they could do this kind of a deal in 60 to 90 days. But no, it has gone on more than 9 months now. And now Kawhi Leonard is back with the Toronto Raptors. So there's no contracts that need to be undone, so to speak. It'll be very fascinating to see the way the NBA manages this. In a week in which other blockbusters have also turned heads, including the Jaylen Brown trade that the Celtics executed with the Philadelphia 76ers, a lot of people suggesting that Boston made a big mistake, that they didn't have to give up Jaylen Brown. They probably could have done their deal for the two first-round picks and two second-round picks for Paul George alone. That's why Windhorst and others basically say that Jaylen Brown is added for free. But it shows you the different priorities that might affect NBA ownership going forward, especially as the role of private equity funds as controlling owners increases. And that's what we have with Bill Chisholm's group in Boston. They've taken over the franchise from Grumbach, who led the consortium that won the NBA championship just a couple of years ago. It'll be interesting to see if you see more of these deals where high-salaried, high-value players are replaced for draft picks so that they can stay towards the lower level of player investment. In the bronze medal position, our number three sport business story of the week, the NBA makes it official. Its accounting reports delivered for the 2025-2026 season, $11.68 billion was the total revenues, up from $10.25 billion, which means that the owners and the players will split the escrow account, the account held in escrow, to the tune of 55% to 45%. That $580 million will be split that way. In the silver medal position, our number two sport business story of the week, the NHL draft by nationality, showing that the U.S. is closing the gap against Canadians. 68 Canadians drafted by who are Canadian athletes, 58 Americans. So it's now a 68 to 58 advantage that Canada holds, a relatively slim advantage that Canada holds against the U.S. And you can forecast that there'll be some continued U.S. growth given the gold medal that they've got 4 years to now promote, or at least a couple of years until there's a next opportunity to have best on best between Canada and the United States. But equally interesting to me is how much more international the National Hockey League has become. Sweden and Russia have 25 and 23 players drafted by nationality. The Czechia quotient is 12, Finland 11, Slovakia 8. You take the top five European countries, you've got more players than any, 79 coming from Europe when you add those five countries together. And so Canada, U.S., Europe becoming an increasingly relevant scenario, an increasingly relevant demographic. And then very quickly, our gold medal story, the number one sport business story of the week, as it has been the juggernaut that it is these past three weekends with two more to go, three host countries reaching the round of 16. Canada, Morocco on this Saturday in Houston, Mexico, England at the Azteca in Mexico City, and U.S., Belgium in Seattle. All three host countries reach the round of 16. Two of the three of them playing on home soil to get to that round of 16. Now, imagine where it really gets thick and interesting is to have all three hosts reach the quarterfinals. That would send fan engagement, secondary ticket market, television numbers all absolutely through the roof. That is the Sport Market Podium, funded by Alpine Credits, our top three sport business stories of the week. Next up, we roll out the Bulls and Bears, the biggest winners and losers this week in the business of sport. And it includes a stark message to the commissioner of the WNBA: protect your superstars. Get everybody on the same page. We'll get into that next, right here on the Sport Market. We're rating, debating the Bulls and Bears of sport business.
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7: 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Once again, here's your host, Tom Mannect.
28: So we saw two maneuvers that I would sort of group together to subtract pieces from this roster in Hoglander and Marcus Pettersson. And in both those deals, you saw a player go out for draft pick long into the future, 2029 third, 2030 first, conditional. So that's, a real declaration of patience from Canucks management. I mean, both of those picks fall outside of current management's deals.
8: Thomas Drance of The Athletic and Sportsnet Radio on with Halford and Brough on Sportsnet 650 in Vancouver, talking about the Vancouver Canucks commitment and so far dedication to doing this the right way as a rebuild, doing it the slow way. And it happens with obviously a lot of attention on the new hockey operations department in Vancouver, led by co-presidents Henrik and Daniel Sedin, and by Ryan Johnson as general manager, Manny Malhotra, of course, the new head coach as well, and what is almost a full player reunion of the 2011 Stanley Cup finalists. We've also got a lot of attention, especially for those of you listening on the Fan 590, on the early moves by general manager John Chyka of the Toronto Maple Leafs. And we'll get into that in just a couple of moments in terms of how putting McKenna in a Leafs jersey is quite the head start that Chyka began with in his new tenure in the largest hockey market and the largest media market in Canada. And also, of course, the Montreal Canadiens and the San Jose Sharks trying to make the conversion from rebuilding teams to Stanley Cup contenders. And that's why we're going to check in right now on our Bulls and Bears.
7: It's time for the Bulls and Bears of sports business. Winners and losers in the business of sports. The fast-rising stocks and the ones who've fallen.
8: The past week has been a healthy reminder of how important drafting is in building teams and ultimately winners in the business of sport. All three major drivers of product development, the draft, trade, and free agency, have been in the headlines this month in both the NHL and the NBA. The two major North American leagues that go shoulder to shoulder each year in their regular season schedule, the playoffs, draft, and free agency. Yet there's no question that it's drafting that drives franchise building or franchise rebuilding. That opportunity to restock the shelves, so to speak, sets the tone and tenor for the rest of the hockey operations process, rounded out by trading and free agent signings. I mean, just ask fans of the Montreal Canadiens and the San Jose Sharks to name two. They are the NHL's poster children for drafting with a vision for the future. Kudos to President of Hockey Operations Jeff Gorton and GM Kent Hughes of the Montreal Canadiens, whose Habs made the conference finals this spring, and to San Jose General Manager Mike Greer, whose Sharks should follow in their footsteps as early as this coming season. After years of pain and bad teams, Greer sure seems to be setting the stage for a payoff. A very good NHL club led by Macklin Celebrini of North Vancouver. Another case in point is the Toronto Maple Leafs, buoyed by winning the NHL draft lottery in May. I mean, just check it out. Imagine that they didn't win the draft lottery. Imagine that they were picking fourth, fifth. They picked one overall. And when you take a number one overall pick and a heritage brand like the Toronto Maple Leafs,

Kenna in that Leafs jersey was quite the head start for the new GM, John Chayka. Yet, despite the fun for armchair GMs generated by the respective NHL and NBA drafts, blockbuster trades, and now free agency, the biggest winner this week in the business of sport is the FIFA World Cup 2026. It's making its third weekend of five notable, with the round of 16 beginning Saturday in Houston, with Canada on this day taking on heavily favored Morocco. The bull market is one part destination television, one part sold-out stadiums, and one part social media, all driving global fan engagement like none other. For Canada, I think it's the single biggest corporate opportunity all time for soccer and the men's national team program. After drawing domestic television audiences of 3.2 million for group stage matches against Bosnia and Herzegovina, 5.2 million against Qatar, and 4.1 million over Switzerland, and then 5.2 million for Canada's first ever World Cup knockout round victory over South Africa last Saturday, Saturday's match against Morocco should top all those TV numbers, especially if it's a competitive match. With average World Cup matches driving global audiences of 175 million 4 years ago through the group stage and into the first knockout round, the historic Canada-Morocco matchup could track well north of 400 million in more than 200 countries around the world. I mean, FIFA, and this is FIFA projection, FIFA's projecting 2.7 billion watched Cabo Verde almost upset Argentina on a Friday night in the round of 32. I won't go that high, but I will say it could easily be the biggest Canadian team or the most watched Canadian team event ever. It would be, even modestly, the most watched Canadian sports event in our history, especially with the FIFA broadcast deals spanning more than 200 countries around the world. Now, all of this is happening in the context of the co-hosting of the 2026 World Cup by the U.S., Mexico, and Canada, with 16 host cities in those three countries. So far, the co-hosts have obliged optimal fan engagement, with all three reaching the round of 16 and two of the three doing so on home soil. The only one that hasn't is Canada. Canada's given up its home at BC Place to Switzerland. Switzerland will finish with more games at BC Place in Vancouver, a total of three of them, than Canada had, which is a total of two of them. And that's just the way it happened. They had that opportunity to win Group B, and then they would have played Algeria on Thursday of this week. But they're where they need to be. The round of 16, yes, they're on the road. Yes, they're up against a African giant in Morocco. But the win or lose, it's already been a success. And I mentioned in the first National Hour, I wouldn't have necessarily felt that way if they had lost to South Africa. To me, that wouldn't have been taking advantage of the co-hosting opportunity. Now, yes, they're on the road. But even if they finish as a round of 16 team, and here's to them making the quarterfinals, but even if they finish as a round of 16 team, that will be something for the program to build on for the next generation. When it comes to our Bears of the Week, it's unfathomable that a league that carries all kinds of upside in the first year of a new collective bargaining agreement would not show more urgency in protecting its superstar players. Yet that's where the WNBA is at in the aftermath of the flagrant foul and one-game suspension levied after the fact against Alisa Thomas of the Phoenix Mercury for her fist-first mugging of Caitlin Clark of the Indiana Fever. Now, none of it. The media coverage, the hate mail on social media, the polarizing forces among the players, some of who are so jealous at Caitlin Clark and the other stars for the attention and the endorsements they're getting after them slogging it in the trenches throughout their career. None of this is good for the biggest women's professional sports league in the world. And Kathy Engelhart has to step up here and make sure that she's got a hawk eye on the treatment of the star players. Because you get a Caitlin Clark or one of the other players out for an extended time, everybody loses in that scenario, on and off the court.
Those are this week's Bulls and Bears.

0: biggest winners and losers this week in the business of sport. Next up, we check in with John Festinger of Chandler Fogden Lyman on how big a deal Canada-Morocco on this Saturday is heading into the round of 16. You're listening to us rate and debate the Bulls and Bears of sport business on the Sport Market.
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3: Good morning, I'm Koch Cadden on CFAX 1070 with your news update. An evacuation order remains in place for 24 homes northeast of Pemberton after a glacier lake has burst. Officials say the evacuation order for the residences in Gates Lake and Pool Creek area is ongoing despite the fact that the outburst is slower than previously observed. Emergency responders say the water draining slowly from the ice lake is now accumulating within the lower part of the Place Glacier and that the potential for rapid outburst of floodwaters below the glacier remains high. The regional district says that conditions can change quickly and that the rate of drainage could increase at any time. I'm Koch Cadden on CFAX 1070. If it's happening, it's here.
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4: This is a real balance of power shifting trade. This is the first major transaction that has changed the balance of power. The Heat have the potential to do that, but they aren't yet ready to contend. The Raptors are now ready to contend. The New York Knicks, for the first time since they got done with their parade, are going to sit up a little bit on this one. This changes how the Eastern Conference shakes out. We've been watching the East get weaker for the last week. Jaylen Brown is in limbo. The Charlotte Hornets, not that I thought they were going to win the East. They kind of came down. We haven't seen the Pistons yet fully get their team back together. The Cavs might lose a player or two. This is taking a team that could be a conference finalist next year. Coming off one of his best years of his career. A lot of talent leaving LA today, guys.
0: Brian Windhorst of ESPN talking about the Kawhi Leonard deal, which is our podium story, or one of our four podium stories, three gold, silver, and bronze, and one off podium. Not because it's just a blockbuster trade, but because it's happening on a file that has been under investigation since September of 2025 on alleged or suspected improper usage of salary cap rules, a so-called $28 million no-show deal with Aspiration that Steve Ballmer is an investor in, owner of the Clippers is an investor in, and that he introduced Kawhi Leonard to. It's just, it makes it fascinating. I mean, the most important thing for fans of the Raptors is they've got the two-way superstar that is Kawhi Leonard 7 years after they won the 2019 championship, the first and only in franchise history. But the fact that this investigation continues and has been 9 months and counting now with the legal firm handling it on behalf of the NBA, you wonder why there hasn't been any pronouncements yet. I can guarantee you that Commissioner Adam Silver, more than ever before, wants to get this done, gets this clarified, gets this set behind them. And it's something, of course, that irritated to no end John Festinger of Chandler Fogden Lyman and the UBC Law School, regular contributor to the Sport Market. And it makes it a podium story here, funded by Alpine Credits. Yes, the deal has happened. It's been announced. It's a biggie. As Windhorst and others have said, it changes the balance of power in the Eastern Conference, pending what LeBron James does, pending some of the other potential moves. But it is curious that it's taken so long to get to some kind of resolution on this, John. And I wouldn't say it's a cloud hanging over this, because no contracts need to be undone now. But it certainly makes it a fascinating case study in how the NBA follows through on something, no matter the incidents that happen afterwards.
5: It's fascinating on a bunch of levels. I'm not sure this deal ultimately makes sense for the Raptors, but grab your popcorn. Let's see what happens with Kawhi Leonard. Let's see the player he is. Let's see what the NBA

0: Fines was the case, and how they unravel the mess. It's very likely to have a significant psychological effect on Kawhi Leonard. I think Kawhi is a marvelously strong player mentally on the court. I think we've seen evidence that off the court, he isn't as psychologically strong, and he's now in what you can only describe as a personal mess.
1: And again, I might be wrong on this, but I think the mess becomes easier to clean up for the NBA than if he was still a Los Angeles Clipper, because there'd be a very clear understanding that, well, what's the penalty of the Clippers and what's the benefit to the team that was wronged back in 2019? Proven that this no-show sponsorship deal of $28 million helped Kawhi Leonard choose the Clippers over the Raptors.
0: I'm guessing the NBA is a big fan of this deal because they've moved something offshore into Canada. They've isolated the problem. The U.S. doesn't think about Canada very much. In the U.S., they don't think about the Raptors that much. So this is better than it was. It doesn't solve the problem, but it's unlikely, you know, if this was the New York Knicks or the New Jersey Nets, there's a really good example where they would be unable to extricate themselves, the NBA would, from the glare of the lights. Excuse me. But being in Toronto makes the whole Kawhi Leonard situation a little easier. The medicine goes down a little easier.
1: The rest of our podium has the NBA's financial accounting for the 2025-2026 season in the bronze medal position, showing an escrow account of $580 million. Now, the owners and the players will split that on a 55-45 basis as per the collective bargaining agreement. It shows that the NBA has increased revenues by more than almost by $1.5 billion year over year. It's now $11.68 billion per annum in terms of league-wide revenues. That's up from $10.25 billion the year before. In the silver medal position, NHL draft by nationality, the U.S. is closing the gap against Canada. Canada's still there, up 68-58 by players drafted by nationality. And then the interesting thing for me is not just the increasing rivalry between Canada and the U.S., but how international the NHL has become, with Sweden, Russia having 25 and 23 players drafted respectively, Czechia, Finland, and Slovakia having 12, 11, and 8 players drafted by nationality for a total of 79. Yes, the American quotient is greater than it's ever been and is gaining some ground on Canada. But one of the other growth stories is how much more global a league the NHL has become.
0: Bingo. That's what I think is the key story here. Leagues are trying to be global from a business perspective. The NHL, should they choose to do it correctly, and I'm sure they're trying, but I think they've got a ways to go until they're as sophisticated as the NBA, for example, in promoting their players. But the NHL can build their international reputation on their international players. So I think that it's actually a good thing. I know it's a little hard for us as Canadians, you know, when it feels like our game to say that. But I think it's important, and it is for the good of the game.
1: He's John Festinger. I'm Tom Mayenek. We've got Zach Clark in the producer's chair. We're all happy to have you along for the ride here on this World Cup weekend, Canada versus Morocco on this Saturday in the round of 16 in Houston. And that is our gold medal story on the Sport Market podium, funded by Alpine Credits. The fact that all three host countries have reached the round of 16, Canada, Morocco in Houston, Mexico, England, tomorrow, at the Azteca in Mexico City. That one has had to be moved up because of inclement weather and potential flooding coming, Mexico City's way, putting even additional pressure on the English national men's team that will have to deal not only with altitude, but with, excessive, heat. It will be very interesting to see the way that matchup pans out. And then U.S. Belgium, who are in Seattle, throwing out the first pitch for the Seattle Mariners Toronto Blue Jays game at T-Mobile Park in Seattle. It would be remarkable for the business model of the three host countries if all three of them advanced to the quarterfinals. That would be things getting real serious indeed. And John, it is our gold medal story. The FIFA World Cup is such a juggernaut. It has topped the charts each of the past four weekends, three weekends down, two more to go. Canada is the one host country that had to win the round of 32 match on the road against South Africa. Switzerland wound up taking their place by winning Group B at BC Place in Vancouver. Canada could have had a total of five matches on Canadian soil, four of them in Vancouver. They gave up that right, but now they're doing it the hard way, including today's matchup against Morocco in Houston.
0: Look, I don't want to be accused of having rose-colored glasses, but when you're on an upwards trajectory, as the Canadian team has been now for many years in soccer, you need adversity to grow. We all need
1: really
0: adversity
1: talking the last,
0: to grow.
1: The last decade,
0: the
1: really.
0: Last decade.
1: The last decade, they have gone from being 80s to low hundreds to top 30, but, top 40 in the world.
0: But still not scoring a goal in the World Cup.
1: Right.
0: So you come into the World Cup. You need to overcome adversity to succeed. We all need that in our careers, in our lives, and in sports, it's even more obvious. So it may prove, we'll see, how do they do against a Moroccan squad that isn't necessarily as dynamic as it's made out to be, where Canada can be dynamic. So if they can play defensively long enough, I think they can get into the heads of the Moroccan team. Let's see how this goes. But having that adversity, overcoming adversity in the long term is going to be good for Canada soccer.
1: Next up, we're going to check out the evolving business model of the National Hockey League with this Leo Carlson offer sheet of $18 million U.S. a year. Anaheim Ducks have a decision to make. Do they match the Philadelphia Flyers offer sheet? Or do they take the compensation? We'll break that down and more next right here on the Sport Market. But while we're at it, we'll ask you to save. It's Wednesday, October 14th to Sunday, October 18th for a Mile High Sport experience in Denver. 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Next up, the changing economic structure of the National Hockey League when it comes to player compensation. Long are the days where a $10 million salary offer per year would turn heads. Now they're $18 million a year. And yes, they are turning heads. That's next right here as we continue to rate and debate the bulls and bears of sport business.
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22: 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Once again, here's your host, Tom Mayenet.
23: If other teams are unwilling to give you a third round pick this year or next year or whatever on a more usual timeline, you push it out. They still have as much upside. You can argue more upside given how hard it is to project probable outcomes in the NHL on 3 to 4 year time horizons, 5 year time horizon potentially, in the case of the pick they got for Pettersson. And then you bring incredible replacements in Gallagher and Oleksiak with zero acquisition costs, right? Gallagher was free, less than free really, since the Montreal Canadiens retained 50%. And then Oleksiak obviously signed in free agency. In both deals, you end up saving some money,
7: yep.
23: Right? There's some cash savings. The cap hits are neutral, effectively. And... You know, you're also saving term, right? Pettersson had 5 years left. Oleksiuk's only two. Höglander had 2 years left. Gallagher had only one. And so we now sort of have this template, patience, right? Mm-hmm. Obviously, both Oleksiuk, Gallagher, and then you throw Luke Shen into the mix, and you're getting noted good dudes, right? You're definitely getting big guys for the most part. Not Gallagher, but Cotter's big. Oleksiuk is big. Shen is huge. A true unit. And then we saw what this draft class looked like, right? So real emphasis on traits and speed with Cotter and size, in addition to character. And, you know, I think more than anything, just like we kind of have a guidebook for what an ideal subtraction from this lineup looks like. I think when we sort of look back at the overall offseason, you know, it was pretty gradual. It definitely wasn't conservative. That trade, the Marcus Pettersson trade, is creative and radical.
1: It is a big weekend in the business of sport, headlined by the FIFA 2026 World Cup and a round of 16 match between Canada and Morocco on this Saturday, with an opportunity to play Paraguay or France in the quarterfinals. And rarely have we been able to use those words in the same sentence when it comes to the Canadian national men's team program, but that's where Jesse Marsh has his team in the round of 16 in Houston. Canada, one of the three host countries that all three of whom made the round of 16. There's also Mexico, England, and U.S., Belgium. And certainly the Mexico-England matchup has got Zach Clark thinking about just how steep a mountain England has to play. They've been playing well, but Mexico has arguably been playing as well as anybody, and they've got a few things behind them.
0: Absolutely. I mean, Mexico, as you rightfully point out, Tom, has been one of the better teams at this tournament. But I think a big thing that has kind of drawn the ire of England fans, and certainly myself being born in England, I'm quite worried about this weekend's matchup. Not only has England not played their best football, I mean, you think back to that kind of embarrassing draw against Ghana, they're now playing at the Azteca. And the Azteca is just where Mexico goes to dominate. They have been playing competitive matches there on a national level since 1966. And in 89 games since 1966, they've lost twice ever. And not only that, funnily enough, they were both 4 days apart in 2013. So if you take that one random week 13 years ago out of the annals of history, then they've never lost to the Azteca. It's a truly crazy advantage. And of course, for those of you that are wondering why it's such an advantage, nearly 8,000 feet above sea level. So the altitude sickness, for anyone who's ever dealt with that, it's a real thing. It saps the energy out of you. Even if you don't have full-blown altitude sickness, the adjustment period can really take some getting used to. So in a funny twist, England has had some medication approved to try and help fight that, and we'll see how they come up. But I won't lie, as an England supporter, I am very worried about this matchup.
1: You mentioned 1966. That is a big number for England. That's the last time they won the World Cup. And, of course, they're wanting to put that drought behind them.
0: Absolutely. I mean, you know, it's coming home, right? The song only gets further and further away as the years tick on. And it's unfortunate because England always feels like always the bridesmaid, never the bride. They're always a good team, always a team that's in contention and just unable to get it done. And they've shown flashes of being a team that could compete for it all, but they just haven't strung enough together to make me seriously believe that. But if they can get through Mexico, it's not like the path gets any easier, likely facing Brazil, obviously the winner of Brazil, Norway. So I'm hoping for England, always am, but this is a concerning matchup. But if they can get through this, I really do like their odds of going a lot further.
1: Zach Clark in the producer's chair. He's also the host of Prospect Central on Sportsnet Radio. To John Festinger of the UBC Law School, Chandler Fogden Lyman, longtime regular contributor to the Sport Market. Very quickly, we've just got a minute and a half to talk about Leo Carlsen. Philadelphia Flyers have filed an $18 million offer sheet with Leo Carlsen. The Anaheim Ducks have until mid-July to reply. This would make Leo Carlsen the highest paid player in the NHL. ahead of Kaprizov at $17 million, Draisaitl at $14 million, Eichel, Matthews, Nathan MacKinnon, all of them would be in Leo Carlson's shadow. How concerning is that from a cost management, cost containment point of view, or even a business model point of view for the NHL?
3: Well, from a business model point of view, can Anaheim get gritty in return? Because then the whole thing's even, as far as I'm concerned.
1: It makes a lot more sense.
3: It makes a lot more sense, that deal. Look, from a cost management standpoint, from an NHL standpoint, it's bad. From a fan standpoint, and actually having free agency that works in a real way, and a system that works in a real way, and sorry to be the lawyer in this, it's actually good for the NHL, because it has always looked like too much of the fix has been in when it's come
1: to...
3: The
1: real sense of collusion. Let's put it that way. Get right to the point.
3: Best thing that can happen is this Leo Carlson deal to go through, as ridiculous as I find it to be.
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2: 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An out-of-control wildfire burning near the community of Boston Bar, BC, has triggered an evacuation order and an accompanying alert. Officials have declared a local state of emergency and say residents in North Bend, Electoral Area A, are being told to get out now. For this tactical evacuation, locals are being advised to gather family members, pets and essential items such as government ID. An alert in the same area has been extended north and south of Area A at the recommendation of the BC Wildfire Service. Discovered on July 2nd, the Brunswick Creek fire since grew to 100 hectares and is believed to have been sparked by human activity. Currently, the fire is burning on the west side of the Fraser River, and the Wildfire Service says it expects the blaze will continue to grow. Mounties on the other side of the country believe a missing woman could be on Vancouver Island. Police in Gander, Newfoundland and Labrador are asking for the public's help locating 29-year-old Christina Ginn, who was last heard from sometime around Wednesday, July 1st. Investigators have reason to believe she may have travelled to BC and could be somewhere on the island, but it's also possible she is still in Newfoundland and Labrador. Police and loved ones are concerned for her safety and well-being. Christina Ginn is described as slender, approximately 5 foot and 8 inches tall, with strawberry blonde hair and blue eyes. She has tattoos on her hands and wrists. Anyone with information about her current location is being asked to contact your local police or the Gander or CMP detachment. Miners at the world's richest uranium deposit in northern Saskatchewan work long hours every day. Cameco's Cigar Lake mine is also a place where some have overcome adversity. Taryn Rasky is the only female operator of a special machine used to extract the uranium ore. She says it's not easy being a woman in a male-dominated industry.
3: I think sometimes people have fragile egos, and having a woman in a non-traditional role is sometimes hard for people to accept, but I am trying to prove that just because I'm a woman doesn't mean that I'm not capable of doing the job. I'm just as capable, and hopefully people can learn to work together with me and accept that I am there.
2: Elsewhere in Pamplona, animal rights activists gathered Sunday wearing fake cattle horns and covered in blood-coloured paint as the Spanish city prepared for its San Fermín Festival, best known for its daily running of the bulls. These activists are calling for the 9-day festival to abandon its bullfighting origins. The annual protests are led by People for the Ethical Treatment of Animals, also known as PETA, and the Spanish NGO Anima Neutralis. Anima Neutralis member Brooke Sperling wants people to know they don't want the entire festival cancelled, just aspects that promote animal cruelty for the bulls.
4: Such a beautiful festival which unites many people with music, with food, with partying, and there is no place for such torture.
2: Your CFAX weather up next. In the Greater Victoria area, there will be a mix of sun and cloud today with temperatures reaching highs of around 23 degrees, except 17 near the water. The UV index is going to be high at around 7 today. I'm Koch Cadden on CFAX 1070. If it's happening, it's here. It's 9:04.
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7: It's a big World Cup weekend. It's a big weekend in off-season hockey operations and basketball operations in the NHL and the NBA. The first full weekend of free agency, which got underway Wednesday, July 1st. celebrating Canada's birthday. And then on this Saturday, July 4th, we're paying tribute to our friends south of the border and all the Americans living in Canada, wishing you not only a happy Independence Day, a happy 4th of July, but a happy 250 as well. And as we mentioned off the top of one of the national hours of the Sport Market, if Canada, the United States, and Mexico can cooperate and put on a show like those three countries have in the FIFA 2026 World Cup, then they can certainly do so in collaborating on the kind of trade deal that makes sense for all three countries, Canada, the United States, and Mexico. Not saying it's easy, but there is a business plan there. And FIFA Canada, FIFA the United States, FIFA Mexico, the national sport federations, national soccer federations, have done a very good job. And we have to give credit where credit's due. Yes, there's some glitches. Yes, FIFA can be heavy-handed in some scenarios. Yes, the price point is more expensive than it probably needs to be on a number of fronts. But sold-out stadiums say the final word. Television numbers, like we've seen, support how successful this has been. And the expansion to 48 has not been the dilution disaster that some people figured it might be in the group stage. And I'll tell you, not only has there been very limited blowouts, but you had a show like Friday night, which probably a total of 2.7 billion people around the world saw in its original telecast and repeat telecast. That is Argentina's 3-2 win over Cabo Verde. Cabo Verde almost took it to penalties. Well, to be fair, Argentina scored pretty early in the extra time, but the fact that there was extra time at all, and these were the reigning title holders, that's television gold. It's gold, Jerry, in terms of TV ratings. And so you have a Cabo Verde showing that this new model actually has a lot of merit to it as well. John Festinger joins us from Chandler Fogden Lyman, the UBC Law School regular contributor to the Sport Market. Obviously, a lot of focus on the FIFA World Cup. And from a Vancouver point of view, from a British Columbia point of view, it's different than if Canada had won Group B. If Canada had won Group B, they would have not played until this Thursday at BC Place against Algeria for a home date. And by winning that, as Switzerland did, they would get the round of 16 match. And that would be either, I think Ghana or Colombia, if I'm not mistaken, one of the two. It would have given two more home matches at BC Place. Switzerland wound up being the resident expert, so to speak, John. They've had three matches, they will have had three matches at BC Place. Having said that, it is what it is, and Canada might be doing it the hard way. But as you pointed out, this team tends to thrive in adversity, and I think it's as much of a test, if not more, to see what they can do. It's not the sport tourism payoff that, you know, more matches at BC Place would have been, but it still is transformational and a massive corporate opportunity, the biggest ever for the Canadian national men's program.
8: Okay, a little bit of perspective. Here we are locally in Vancouver, so I can say, yeah, I feel really terrible for friends and colleagues who made the investment hoping that the substantial investment, yeah, hoping that Canada would make it. But in the end, from a business perspective, and I don't mean to be harsh, the overall World Cup isn't damaged. All the round of 32 and 16 games in BC Place are sold out, are going to be sold out. There was some worry that they wouldn't be. So, you know, it had the ship has righted itself. If I'm the Vancouver Whitecaps, and I'm sure they would never say this, nor should they, but this is sort of a good thing, because if you're hungering for a local team and you're hungering to cheer for your team, when the Whitecaps are back at BC Place, it's going to create a greater appetite. Now, that said, kind of where we are with Canada and Morocco, if Canada can get into the second half, given that Morocco played 120 minutes in its last game and Canada only played 90, Canada's physicality and Canada's fitness can outdo Morocco. Morocco's not known to be a particularly fit team, and they certainly have psychological weaknesses. You know, they kind of lose it on the pitch. There's all sorts of, I think, issues just below the surface. And Canada, you know, sure, it would be incredible for Canada to have a true home field advantage at BC Place, but let's also be real. Canada's playing in the U.S., and that is sometimes not for the right reason, sometimes because there's racism, but that is a real home field advantage for Canada.
7: Compared to being in another country that might be harder for Canada to adjust, in the same way that it's going to be hard for England to adjust to Mexico, that would be a much more difficult home environment or road environment to be in.
8: I'm really worried about that. I picked England, as you know, a couple of weeks ago before all this started, as the ultimate winner. And this is a massive test. And I really am worried that they're going to lose against Mexico. If they win against Mexico, I'm with Zach. They go all the way.
7: John, you were mentioning the Vancouver Whitecaps FC. It's precisely what I've been thinking about the last few days, that despite not having the additional home match opportunities, just the general receptivity of the Vancouver marketplace, the buzz at the various fan festivals, at the watch parties, if I'm either the current ownership group of Vancouver Whitecaps FC of Major League Soccer or a prospective new ownership group, I'm tantalized by the opportunity, and I'm feeling good about the opportunity, the way that Vancouver has stepped up, and they definitely have stepped up in a big way.
8: I'm not tantalized. I'm excited. Like, if I'm ownership, I'm going, this is a huge opportunity. And remember, right now we still have local ownership, so they will want this, whether they're on their way out or not. They will want this to be a continuing celebration, as they should. And I think it bodes really well for Vancouver. The hunger for the Whitecaps this year, everyone will want to keep it going. The provincial government, the municipal government, everybody will see what's in it. And that, hopefully, we can pray, brings a favorable resolution to the challenges the Whitecaps face.
7: One thing that's for sure, the PR that will come out of the co-hosting, Vancouver being one of 16 host cities, joining Toronto as one of two Canadian cities, the hosting opportunity and the PR behind it is something that's very usable for sport hosting Vancouver going forward, for Destination BC, for Destination Vancouver. You've got Sports Illustrated ranking Vancouver as the best of the host cities. You've got the Action Network suggesting that the top three host cities were, in this order, Vancouver, Toronto, and Seattle. That gives national tourism promotion in terms of Canada-Toronto. It gives West Coast Pacific Northwest tourism promotion with Seattle and Vancouver. There's no question that there's a tremendous opportunity to use that now going forward to continue to bring these kinds of big events. And there's no question, I've been saying it for years, Vancouver is the special event capital of Canada. Yes, Toronto gets full marks as the professional sport franchise capital of Canada, but the special event capital is certainly Vancouver. We're going to get into more of that on our buy and sell panel presented by Pastime Sports and Games next, right here on the Sport Market, including have the prospects for a Vancouver-based solution for the Vancouver Whitecaps increased over the last week or two of this tremendous hosting opportunity of the FIFA World Cup.
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22: Nathan's famous 4th of July hot dog eating contest presented by Polymark. And this is the 18-time champion of the world with 66, Nathan.

0: a sport business storyline that brings together hot dog eating and the brand name that is Joey Chestnut with Polymarket Prediction Markets as the presenting sponsor of the biggest event each year in Coney Island, New York. Joey Chestnut wins yet again. On that note, we'll have just in a couple of moments here an update. We're giving you a spoiler alert in terms of some activity in Houston between Canada and Morocco. If you're taping and wanting to stay away from that, give us 30 seconds or so to do so on your spoiler alert. We'll get to that in about 30 seconds as well. John Festinger, your very quick 30-second take on Joey Chestnut as a brand and as something that's really hard for me to get my head around in terms of eating that many hot dogs. Now, I've had a few at the Rogers Centre in Toronto and at Rogers Field at Nat Bailey Stadium in Vancouver, but I've never had the amount of hot dogs that Joey Chestnut has consumed.
1: I just find the whole story hard to digest.
0: Yeah, okay, that is very good. Hey, again, spoiler alert, Morocco has taken a 1-0 lead over Canada early in the second half. Canada got off to a very, very good start in the opening.

0: minutes of the match. There's been a spree of yellow cards that have put a couple of players, you know, on notice. But Canada needing to come back now from that 1-0 opening goal by Morocco against Canada. Let's check out this week's buy and sell panel.
1: It's time to buy, sell, or hold on the sport market. The stock market of sport.
0: Presented by Pastime Sports and Games, where you can get the latest Pokemon releases, the latest hockey releases featuring Upper Deck, and you can get your Canada paraphernalia, your Canada jerseys, one of the few places in the Lower Mainland that aggressively prepared for their inventory. You can just check out pastimesports.ca or call any of the four Lower Mainland locations in British Columbia for that. Capo Verde might not have won on the pitch on Friday night against the reigning title holders, Argentina and Lionel Messi, but they sure made a lot of new fans, a lot of new social media followers around the world, and probably have double, tripled, quadrupled the tourism economy of those archipelago of islands off the northwest coast of Africa in a really big way. And John Festinger, start with you. Are you buying that that would have been the biggest upset in World Cup history, if not sport history, if Capo Verde had beaten Argentina as reigning title holders?
2: Certainly, it's massive. To say something is the biggest upset in sports history, you know, I don't know that I know enough about sport history. Going back to the Olympic Games thousands of years ago to tell you what the biggest upset would be, but it would be the biggest modern day upset that I could possibly think of actually happening. That said, it didn't happen. It was a coulda, shoulda, might have been upset. But it's lovely for
0: Capo Verde.
2: For Capo Verde. Yeah, I can't even say the name, for that to happen. But also, I think what's really important is to reflect on how sports makes the world a smaller place. And, you know, I don't think we spend enough time talking about what an event like the Olympics or like the World Cup does to bring people together in a very, very divided time. You know, politically and otherwise, this is a very, very strained time, and to have events that bring people together, regardless of their views on things, to stand behind the teams that they favor and all be together in a stadium, seems like a bigger and bigger deal than it used to be.
0: You simply can't do a formal advertising campaign of any budget that would have the same impact as what we had Friday night for Capo Verde. Because in this connected world, in this social media and digital world, it's just a click away. I would be shocked if this wasn't record setting in terms of searches for Capo Verde. The sport tourism and tourism industries, you see some of the postcards from Capo Verde. It is an unbelievably beautiful place. Zach Clark in the producer's chair. He's also the host of Prospect Central here on Sportsnet Radio. Are you buying that, even just Capo Verde qualifying for the World Cup is a remarkable story? And is it one of the biggest upsets, or could it have been one of the biggest upsets in history?
3: I think that if they had managed to come away with a victory, you could make an argument that it is one of the biggest upsets in sporting history and soccer history, whatever history you care to claim, it would have been up there. But obviously falling just short in an incredible, incredible matchup, still earns all sorts of flowers for Cape Verde, which has never had any kind of World Cup success. And now behind a staunch defense is going to be a team that people remember for years to come. As you rightfully point out, it's going to have massive impact on what is a tiny, tiny country. You mentioned tourism. Yeah, I think that's going to absolutely ignite a ton of people wanting to go there after this. The watching figures as well. Some question exactly how accurate it is, but reportedly a 2.7 billion viewing, which is a number that is truly hard to even fathom. And yet it's deserving of that. That was one of the best soccer matches I've ever had the pleasure of watching. And I think Cape Verde, even though they come away with the loss, should be incredibly proud of their national team for what they were able to accomplish.

0: projection. The national television ratings will take days in a couple of weeks, in a couple of cases, weeks. But the projection based on the national television deals that FIFA has with more than 200 countries around the world is 2.7 billion for that round of 32 match. And again, nothing that Cabo Verde could ever plan or budget for will give them the return on investment that their soccer team's performance had. They made a lot of new fans. Nico Cephalos, our junior sport business correspondent, have you bought your Cabo Verde jersey yet? And what's your take on how big a deal this could have been and how big a deal it was even with them not getting past extra time?
1: I mean, I'm going to be honest, I haven't bought the jersey yet, but with Saudi Arabia beating Argentina the last World Cup, that was big for them. And you just seen the improvement that Saudi Arabia's had since that win. Overall, this would have been an unbelievable upset. And I honestly think they would have gone far if they could get past Argentina, because we're looking at that side that Argentina's on. It's a little bit easier than the other side, but definitely a winnable matchup that for Cabo Verde, it's just unfortunate.
0: I think it's the biggest story so far in this World Cup, how a country of 590,000 people, sort of the Hawaii of off the northwest coast of Africa, produced this when basically it's like Vancouver Island in terms of numbers. It's half a city of Mississauga, et cetera, et cetera. That kind of thing. It's not even the size of Surrey, British Columbia. Round two of buy and sell. We'll go very quick on this. Kawhi Leonard gets traded in a blockbuster back to the Toronto Raptors, where he led them to the 2019 Larry O'Brien Trophy. Zach Clark, your take first. Are you buying that the Toronto Raptors are automatic contenders in the Eastern Conference with the acquisition of Kawhi Leonard, or do they need to pull strings on another deal or two, knowing that Brandon Ingram was one of those dispatched to the LA Clippers?
2: I think contenders is fair. I would maybe say that they are not the favorites to come out of the conference, but they should at least be viewed as one of the favorites to come out. And I think it obviously just depends, you know, exactly what version of Kawhi you are getting. But if he can continue to put up the numbers that he's been able to put up in the past, this is a Toronto team that should absolutely be feared by everyone. And hey, you know what? We've talked about it, Tom. It's been a different winner in the NBA every year for the past 9 years. Can Toronto break that by winning it, you know, twice in 7 years? So we'll see how that goes. I'm obviously a believer in the Raptors, but I'm not certain that they are, you know, the team to beat in the NBA right now.
0: Nico Cephalos, what are you buying?
1: For me, Kawhi Leonard is an unbelievable player, but will his availability help the Raptors here? He gets injured quite a bit. But the dangerous ability that the Raptors have as of now, I think it improves a little bit. But overall, the availability is the big question for me.
0: So a bit of a wait and see, a bit of a holding pattern there for you. I do think it makes them automatic contenders. I agree with Brian Windhorst of ESPN and others. I do think that Scottie Barnes and Kawhi Leonard can do some real magic together. RJ Barrett, and they've got a strong young core there. They've been well coached. They were on the cusp without Kawhi Leonard. Now they've got him, arguably one of the best two-way players in the entire NBA, and is coming off of one of the best seasons in his personal history. John Festinger, what are you buying?
3: I'm going to be the contrarian here. I am selling on the Kawhi Leonard deal. I think he's well past his prime. I think this is a big PR move. I think there's lots. It looks good on paper. It looks good in the press. It makes for a good press conference. But on the court, I think it's going to be a negative. I don't think the Raptors are going to make the playoffs. I think Kawhi Leonard will be blamed. But let's see what happens. I don't see it nearly as positively as everybody else does.
0: Will the Toronto Blue Jays and the Seattle Mariners celebrate their 50th anniversary as 1977 expansion cousins by both making the postseason this year like they did last year, like they ran up against each other last year? Will that happen? We'll check in with our buy and sell panel presented

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3: Good morning, I'm Koch Cadden on CFAX 1070 with your news update. NATO members are being asked to present credible plans to spend 5% of GDP on defence by 2035. Prime Minister Mark Carney will discuss defence financing and highlight Canada's spending progress at the summit. His Turkey visit will also focus on trade, energy, defence, security and people-to-people ties. Canada and Turkey see opportunities for stronger ties through tensions remain over geopolitical issues and the Armenian genocide dispute. I'm Koch Cadden on CFAX 1070. If it's happening, it's here.
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5: I would say Caleb was our best player at 17 years old, and I don't say that lightly. He just made everyone around him better. He produced at a level that, you know, 17-year-olds don't typically do in the Ontario Hockey League, especially, you know, being rookies. Like, let's not forget, he didn't play his 16-year-old year in this league. The BCHL is a good league, but it's not the OHL. And really, this was his first year. So with that, he really just took it and ran with it every single day. You know, and as I said, he was arguably even better off the ice than he was on the ice, which is really crazy to say, but true. Just a special, special human being. And the Canucks really did get a superstar human, as well as a superstar hockey player.
0: Spencer Hyman, general manager of the Brantford Bulldogs of the Ontario Hockey League, the OHL, talking and singing the praises of Caleb Malhotra, the Vancouver Canucks top pick, third overall in the Upper Deck NHL draft held 8 and 7 days ago in Buffalo. And certainly you package that and you can't ask for more on the character file that Ryan Johnson and the Sedins have been emphasizing so much in terms of the vision that they have for their player assets going forward. We continue with Buy and Sell presented by Pastime Sports and Games. 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The flagship store in Langley, Guildford Town Centre in Surrey, Burnaby Metro Town, and also Capilano Mall in North Vancouver. The Toronto Blue Jays are at T-Mobile Park in Seattle in the SoDo Sport District. 42-36. 477 ball going into the weekend. Seattle, 2.5 games ahead of the Blue Jays at 45-44, just one game above 500. They're playing at a 506 clip. The Blue Jays are playing at a 477 clip. They are celebrating their 50th anniversary as 1977 expansion cousins. I'll start with you, John Festinger. Are you buying that Toronto and Seattle both get playoff berths in the American League East and American League West, respectively, and repeat what they did last year and potentially meet each other in the American League Championship Series?
6: Well, that's a bit too much. Seattle's going to make it, in my view, and I'm willing to say that the Blue Jays will make it, but to say that they'll all end up winning the pennant, meeting each other, I can't quite get there. So I'm going to sell on that proposition. But I'm sure of Seattle, and I'm very hopeful of the Blue Jays that their chemistry and the team glue that we saw on display last year will reemerge in the latter part of the season.
0: Dylan Cease, just outstanding on the mound on Friday night at T-Mobile Park. And Max Scherzer doing what he needed to do at Rogers Field at Nat Bailey Stadium what a boost for the Vancouver Canadiens. They do well. They're registering regular sellouts. Of course, their Friday nooners at the Nat are a big deal. Their Tuesday nights have become a big deal with the 75-cent hot dogs. Joey Chestnut, if you want a little bit more or you want a training run, come to Rogers Field at Nat Bailey Stadium. Hopefully there's not too many Seas fans consuming as many hot dogs as Joey Chestnut does. But they have done such a good job. And to then find out on Thursday that Max Scherzer was doing a rehab assignment with the team in Seattle, doing the assignment here in Vancouver, first time in franchise history that's happened for the Vancouver Canadiens. And certainly it gave season ticket holders and other baseball fans a chance to see a surefire first ballot Hall of Famer in Max Scherzer. He might not be what he was last year in terms of contributions, but you cannot deny that his numbers alone make him one of the iconic pitchers to ever grace the game. Nicholas Cephalos, are you buying that it's going to be a happy 50th anniversary baseball celebration for both the Mariners and the Jays? Will they both make the playoffs?
2: You know, I'm going to buy for both making the playoffs here. For Toronto making that tough game against Seattle, I don't think they'll get that far through the playoffs. Seattle's looking very good. But, you know, Toronto, they just have a tougher division there in the AL East. And I think over time, you have to play those Yankees, and they're just, they're unbelievable. But, you know, I'm a Blue Jays fan, so I'm going to have to stay with my gut here, and I'm going to have to go with Blue Jays just not getting that far in the playoffs.
0: You've heard from our junior sport business correspondent, Nico Cephalos, Zach Clark, in the producer's chair, host of Prospect Central. What are you buying in terms of the Mariners and the Blue Jays as we mark their three-game set at T-Mobile Park in Seattle?
7: Well, I hate to sound like a copycat, but I think that the two preceding me pretty much nailed it. I believe in them both to make the playoffs, but it's really hard to foresee another deep playoff run by these teams. Seattle seems a lot more poised for it than the Blue Jays do, who I attributed a lot of those early season struggles to injuries. But, you know, as the season tracks along, you really want to start to see more from the Blue Jays, and they just haven't really been able to kick it into that extra gear that's necessary. I still believe in them to make the playoffs. They've got the talent to do it, and they've got enough runway to do it. But I just can't foresee them getting as deep into the playoffs as they did last year.
0: Zach Clark, Nico Cephalos, John Fester, and myself, Tom Mayenek, happy to have you along for the ride as we continue with Buy and Sell, presented by Pastime Sports and Games. The BC Lions off to a tough 0-3 start. Are you buying, John Festinger, that in the Kelowna, the touchdown Kelowna game against the Edmonton Elks in Kelowna on this Saturday, they'll turn things around, and they'll turn things around not unlike the 2011 season where they, I think, were 0-5 and 1-6 and wound up winning the Grey Cup. Can they turn around? Are you buying that they will start their turnaround this weekend in Kelowna?
6: I believe in the Lions. I believe in them from the field up into management, into ownership. So I've got no choice but to buy the proposition that they're going to make the playoffs and possibly go all the way.
0: Zach Clark.
7: It's tough because I believe in the Lions based on a pure skill perspective, based on a, you know, if the team is healthy, they could get there. But you look at the injury run that they have been on, and I mean, we're just a couple games into the season and they've already lost so many games of manpower. And it's just, it's getting harder to believe, not whatsoever because I don't think the team is good enough, not because I don't believe in the skill or the players, but simply when your best players aren't actually able to stay on the field, it makes it very hard to win games. So I think that I'm still a believer for now, but that belief is really going to start to dwindle if they can't come away with a victory today at 4 p.m.
0: Nico Cephalos, the BC Lions don't typically start 0-3. In fact, it's their worst start since 2011. Can they turn it around?
2: You know, for me, I just believe the BC Lions are going to go far here. Overall, you know, every year they're kind of like that. Maybe they're going to get to that Grey Cup. This year, I truly do believe they're going to get to that Grey Cup. You know, going 0-3 is not great. But overall, every single time you see a team struggle, it builds. You keep building. And I think the BC Lions will build off that. And I think they'll have an unbelievable regular season. And I believe they'll win the Grey Cup.
0: Okay, there you go. Those are some bullish words from Nico Cephalos, our junior sport business correspondent. Of course, he we give you the bulls and bears. He gives us the Cavs and Cubs from a youth perspective on the business of sport. Whitecaps, and I'll just quickly add on as a tag to what Nico and Zach just said, that you've got to consider context. The American League is ridiculous how many teams are struggling right now. The Yankees would be a lot ahead of where they are if it wasn't for slumps of their own. So the Jays are still within striking distance, and the same thing with the BC Lions. It not only they have to get their house in order, but you also look at the way the playoff structure works. It depends on how the other teams in the West Division are doing as well. You had Calgary lose their first two games before finally winning as well. Very quickly, final round of buy and sell presented by Pastime Sports and Games. It is the Whitecaps who have been on the road, the Whitecaps who have been in a break. Of course, they've got some club championship action happening coming up. But are you buying John Festinger, as we discussed in the last hour, that there's a real opportunity for the that the Vancouver Whitecaps prospects for finding a made in Vancouver solution are higher now than they would have been going into the FIFA World Cup? Are you buying that proposition?
6: 110% I'm buying that. Vancouver's reaction to the World Cup, yes, a slow start, but increasing enthusiasm. And I think it creates a pent-up emotional demand for soccer. And I sure feel a lot better about the prospects of the Whitecaps staying in Vancouver than I did before, because there's just too much in it politically for the provincial government to not ensure that happens, for the municipal government to not ensure that happens. And there is just much more prospect for loyalty, profitability than there was before for the owners if the proper structure can be devised. And that is no doubt going to be a lot of hard work, but hopefully everybody's really, really motivated post-World Cup, and I think they will be. Certainly they should be.
0: Zach Clark in the producer's chair.
7: I think the odds are increased, but I also think that increased is if it increases from 1% to 2%, that's an increase. I don't foresee it being a legitimately substantial change. I think that people are super, super invested in the World Cup, but I don't think that them being invested in the World Cup means they're interested in soccer. I mean, I know, for example, everyone I know has been watching the World Cup. None of them would be watching Whitecaps games before or after this. I just don't necessarily think that, though the sport is the same, the correlation is the same, it's such a big difference on the national level. Again, I hope the Whitecaps stay. I do. But I can't buy that there's a substantial likelihood changing because of the World Cup. I'm going to sell on that.
0: Nico Cephalos.
2: I mean, the attendance rate so far has gone up for the Whitecaps being good. So maybe if the Whitecaps are not as great, we'll have to see what that comes to. But as of right now, if they're getting packed, the stadium's packed. For me personally, I think the game looks way better with the green grass instead of the turf, though. But overall, I just think the Whitecaps need to stay. They're part of the city. And for me, I want to keep seeing them every year.
0: I think what you're saying about the winnability of the franchise is so important. That's working for the Whitecaps in finding a made-in-Vancouver solution. But also, just all the analytics, not the on-pitch analytics, but the analytics of corporate partners who have invested heavily in the World Cup. Not every one of those, as Zach implied, not every one of those translates into being Major League Soccer. But when you look at what this means for Major League Soccer, and I'll say it again, it would be unfathomable in my books to lose a Pacific Gateway city, to lose an Olympic city, and to lose a World Cup city that has done what they've done. Next up, we're going to come back with a update from the round of 16 at Houston. and the Sport Market Pitch, our sport business proposal of the week. That's coming your way next as we give you a spoiler alert coming back from the break.
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22: Honestly, I didn't have any like expectations from the draft, but as it was getting closer to the 24th pick and I knew kind of started, so I had like a little bit inside feeling, and I'm so hoping it worked out this way because it's such a great organization, and I'm so happy to be here.
0: Vancouver Canucks draft pick and prospect Adam Novotny talking about his news at the upper deck NHL draft from 7 and 8 or 8 and 9 days ago. Of course, number 3 pick overall was Caleb Malhotra. And it'll be so interesting to see what continues to happen on the trade front. I think the Marcus Pedersen trade to the New York Rangers caught a lot of people off guard, but it is an indication that they want to be very meticulous with this rebuild going forward. Spoiler alert for any of you who are taping or otherwise wanting to stay away from a result. We'll give you about 10 to 15 seconds to do so. We'll also, of course, remind you that in the fourth and final hour of the show, we'll be joined by David Norman of the Canadian National Men's Team as to the impact that this World Cup hosting opportunity has had on the men's program and the game corporately going forward. Morocco has taken a 2-0 lead over Canada late in the second half. See if there's some miracle work to be done by the substitutions of the Canadian men's team. But Morocco appears to be an African country that is going to move on to the quarterfinals against Paraguay or France. Imagine a France-Morocco showdown across the Mediterranean Sea there. Portugal and Spain. I'll tell you, some of these matchups going forward are going to be absolutely remarkable. It's time, though, for us to throw you this pitch.
21: We're throwing you the Sport Market Pitch. Yeah! 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
0: Last week's pitch was a simple one, that FIFA and other international sporting federations contemplate and consider more joint hosting opportunities rather than less. Yes, we know the 2030 FIFA World Cup will be hosted in Saudi Arabia, but having a Canada, US, Mexico three-way hosting has been proven to be feasible, not only feasible, but highly successful. It spreads the investment. It spreads the cost over three countries. It brings on board infrastructure from those three countries. And oftentimes just means that no new stadiums need to be built, like all of them need to be built in Qatar, but upgraded like what was done with BMO Field as Toronto Stadium and BC Place here in Vancouver. This week, though, we go one step further. Contemplate more joint hostings, but make sure there's even more skin in the game for the countries like Canada and Mexico that are co-hosting. I do think that there should have been, at least to the quarterfinal round, an opportunity for Canada as co-host, and then make of it as they will. U.S. and Mexico had that. It was massive. Any co-host should have been extended the same opportunity. Listen, this was all contracted. It was all understood. But going forward, make sure that you go with more joint hosting and give those joint hosts a pathway that would include the ability for home field advantage going forward. If you enjoy rating and debating the Bulls and Bears of Sport Business as much as we do, you can follow us on X at the Sport Market. That's THE Sport Market. If you are a podcast lover and you like getting your content that way, especially your sport content and your sport business content, sign on to our podcasts at sportsnet.ca/650. Basically, just search out the Sport Market, THE Sport Market, not only for us to rate the Bulls and Bears as sport business, but also to be able to get your hands on bonus audio and video content. That's this week's pitch. That's this week's show. Remember, keep on learning, keep on soaking it in, because it's amazing how much you need to learn and how much you need to know before you realize how little you know.

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2: Good morning. I'm Koch Cadden on CFAX 1070 with your 10 o'clock news. Mounties on the other side of the country believe a missing woman could be on Vancouver Island. Police in Gander, Newfoundland and Labrador are seeking the public's help locating 29-year-old Christina Ginn, who was last heard from sometime around Wednesday, July 1st. Investigators have reason to believe she may have travelled to BC and could be somewhere on the island, but it's also possible she is still in Newfoundland and Labrador. Police and loved ones are concerned for her safety and well-being. Christina Ginn is described as slender, approximately 5'8" tall, with strawberry blonde hair and blue eyes. She has tattoos on her hands and wrists. Anyone with information about her current location is being asked to contact your local police or the Gander RCMP detachment. Elsewhere, the union representing nurses in BC says it will put up pickets around the province's largest hospital in the coming days as it escalates its strike. BC Nurses Union says in a statement it will picket Vancouver General Hospital on Tuesday, 5 days after members voted in favour of a strike. The union says it will maintain essential service to protect patient safety, but continue its province-wide refusal of all non-essential overtime hours and non-nursing duties. Union President Adrian Geer says nurses don't want to be on the picket line, but adds the provincial government can no longer ignore the demands of the healthcare system. And Prime Minister Mark Carney is scheduled to leave for Turkey on Monday to attend the annual NATO summit. A former senior Canadian military attaché who was posted in Turkey says Ottawa can work on securing trade benefits from the country, such as in nuclear technology. Chris Kilford says Turkey recently expressed interest in Canadian nuclear technology to reduce its dependence on nuclear projects involving Russia.
3: We have something to offer, and right now they depend on Russia for the building of the one nuclear facility that they do have. And being Turkey, being in the region, being pragmatic, you don't want to rely on one source for nuclear energy going forward.
2: Global Affairs Canada views Turkey as an emerging market of broad interest to Canada, with opportunities for Canadian companies in agriculture, life sciences, mining and infrastructure. And elsewhere, Canada says uncertainty remains over trade talks after the Trump administration opted for annual CUSMA reviews instead of extending the agreement until 2042.
4: Canada-US Trade Minister Dominic LeBlanc says he asked US Trade Representative Jameson Greer how the annual CUSMA reviews would work, but did not get an answer. LeBlanc says Canada and Mexico want more structure around the process while also pursuing separate bilateral talks with Washington. The U.S. decision starts a renewable review process that could last up to 10 years, creating uncertainty over the agreement's future. LeBlanc says Ottawa's goal is to reduce tariffs on sectors like steel, aluminum, and softwood lumber while bringing more predictability to North American trade. David Augustine, The Canadian Press.
2: In other business news, Statistics Canada will release May international merchandise trade figures on Tuesday. Canada posted a $2.7 billion trade surplus in April, its largest since January 2025. The surplus was helped by higher crude oil export prices. On Friday, Statistics Canada will release June jobs data after Canada added 88,000 jobs in May and underemployment fell to 6.6%. Your CFAX weather up next. It's going to be sunny today with temperatures reaching highs of 23 degrees. I'm Koch Cadden on CFAX 1070. If it's happening, it's here. It's 10:04.
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5: Tim Powers here in for Vashi this week, and welcome to the best of the Vashi Capello Show, where we look back at some of the top interviews and best moments from the past 5 days of news. Here's what's ahead on this hour of the program. This week, we were celebrating Canada Day on July 1st. The United States officially notified Canada and Mexico that it will not be renewing the Canada-U.S.-Mexico Free Trade Agreement. It was not surprising news, but it adds the anxiety and uncertainty around the trade file. We'll speak with CTV News political analyst Eric Hamm to get a sense of how trade politics are being treated in Washington and what it all means as we look ahead to the U.S. midterm elections in November. Then another historic milestone on Wednesday, one that you may not have heard about, the 110th anniversary of the Battle of the Somme in World War I. We'll take a closer look at the legacy of that pivotal battle and how it impacted the province of Newfoundland especially. This week, a new memorial exhibit in France was unveiled honoring the sacrifice of Canadian soldiers, created in partnership with Memorial University. We'll speak with Memorial's president and vice chancellor, Dr. Janet Morrison, about the occasion. All week long, we've been hearing about extreme heat across central Canada. The heat wave in Ontario and Quebec is expected to finally break this weekend. We spoke with Dr. K from the Ottawa Hospital for his advice on staying well and staying safe when the mercury climbs above 30 degrees. And rounding out this hour, talk science to me with CTV science and technology specialist Dan Oriskin. What you need to know about bats and rabies, plus our AI chatbots, employees, you'll want to hear that. All this ahead on the first hour of the Best in the Bashy Capella Show.
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6: Tim Power sitting in for Vashi this week. She's on a well-deserved vacation. Last week, U.S. Ambassador to Canada Pete Hoekstra told Vashi, the Kuzma deal is not close.
7: Obviously, we're not anywhere close to announcing any type of a framework or an interim agreement. I really think it's in the hands now on our side. It's going to be the president, and I'm assuming on the Canadian side, it will be the prime minister to determine what the next steps are and directionally where we're headed.
6: Now the deadline is 2 days away and no additional details have been revealed. Where do things stand on both sides heading into this and what comes next after July 1st? Delighted to be joined by our friend Eric Hamm. Eric, of course, is a CTV U.S. political analyst and a former U.S. congressional staffer. Eric, I don't know what to ask about this because we've had umpteen conversations on it. One day we could be signing it, the next not. But on June 29th, where is the United States of America currently on Kuzma?
8: You know, this is pretty striking. We're talking about the biggest trade agreement, perhaps the biggest economic impact, not just to the United States, but to the entire region. And it's not even being discussed at all by any of the press in the United States right now. And it seems as though Kuzma has gone into a black hole. And the only time it comes up, of course, is when we hear the president talk about it. And, of course, when he speaks about it, he's speaking about walking away from the agreement, which we know would be a huge disaster for the president. Because of what it would mean for the economy, what it would mean for jobs. And we're already seeing that impact play out as it continues to delay the opening of the Gordie Howe Bridge that connects Canada to the United States from Michigan to Ontario. And also, I think what we're seeing here is, again, these are two nations that have been economically intertwined for more than six decades now. And the fact that the agreement, as we know, has no idea. I mean, there's literally, we know less about what's going on with Kuzma than we know about what's going on with the Iran MOU between Washington and Tehran right now. And I think it's very striking that there is just so little information that we're getting in terms of, is there a deal? Has the deal been changed? You know, will we see it fortified? It's just striking right now what's happening.
6: I mean no insult to the people of the United States when I ask this question. This is directed at the U.S. administration and this president, but previous presidents, previous administrations, to your point about what is happening with the United States and Iran, were able to walk and chew gum at the same time and focus on multiple issues. Is this administration capable of that?
8: You know, I think it is, but just like, and I think this is also something that has gotten lost. And again, I think it's a much bigger story than it gets, because again, this is something the press simply isn't amplifying. Mm-hmm. President Donald Trump negotiated that MOU with Iran. It wasn't like he had a team of seasoned, experienced diplomats or negotiators doing it. The president himself did it. And it largely took place over social media with the president on Truth Social. That is exactly what is happening here, I believe, and that the president is signaling what he wants. And we know day to day it changes. One day he says, oh, we should just walk away from this. And of course, with the people that he has inside his administration, they're going to take that cue from the president. And I think we see where things just don't move. And then the next day we get something completely different from Donald Trump. And I think that's why we're in this period of economic and trade limbo, because the president himself changes literally from day to day in terms of his position on where he stands.
6: In previous administrations, Eric, who had relationships with Canada, there were powerful cabinet or sub-cabinet members who we paid attention to, mm-hmm. to see what they were saying and doing. You can go back to George H.W. Bush and you looked at George Baker. You can go to W and you looked at the Vice President, Dick Cheney, and others, Condoleezza Rice, etc., with Barack Obama, you know, he also had a number of surrogates that were important to him. Is there anybody at the cabinet or sub-cabinet level we should really be watching for and listening to at the moment as it relates to what's really happening around Kuzma?
8: That's a really good point, because in previous administrations, you have seen cabinet-level secretaries or officials who were empowered to do the job and to carry out the mission of the administration. And again, what we're seeing here is it's not that people are not empowered. It's just that they are taking their orders from a president who is wildly inconsistent and oftentimes unstable. And because the vision and the mission literally changes from day to day, you don't have people in this administration who have the gravitas and the power, frankly, to push the president, or it would actually be the chief of staff, Susie Wiles, mm-hmm. to actually to narrow the president down on one topic or one issue or the other. And that's what we're seeing play out here, which is why it's always helter-skelter and haphazard in terms of what is being done. For example, we're still waiting on a trade agreement with the EU. The president has been saying for, you know, every other month that there's a trade agreement with this country or with that country, but we never actually see the details. And we only got the details of an MOU because, of course, they were pressed on it and Congress wanted it. And Congress has been pushing back saying that they need to actually sign off on this, which is what we're also going to see from Congress on Kuzma as well. But again, we're just not seeing anything because what we see from this president is simply headlines, and then the details seem to fall into a black hole.
6: One thing that has been consistent, at least on the Canadian side, is the presence of Doug Ford, the Ontario Premier, in the United States. He's now headed off to the Western Governors meeting to speak about this. I believe it was North Carolina he was in last week. He's been to Texas, of course, and elsewhere. Are Canadian premiers talking to their peers in the United States? Is that helping amp up pressure or awareness of the challenges of Kuzma falling apart?
8: It does place pressure on the administration, But unfortunately, this administration simply doesn't take its cues from Congress. It doesn't even take them from polling data at this point. President Donald Trump, recognizing that he has no more elections left to run, is simply adhering to his own guidance on all of this. And that is why it's so puzzling in terms of what we're seeing play out. But we have seen lawmakers meet with various officials from Canada. And of course, that's how we got the resolution where you in Congress, which was a rare rebuke, where you had lawmakers press this administration to eliminate the tariffs on Canada. And most lawmakers, in fact, all lawmakers recognize the importance of Canada, which is why I think Americans have such an outsized approval of Canada. In fact, it's higher in terms of what Americans think of Canada than what Americans actually think of America right now. That's how striking things are playing out right now. But will that have an impact on the president moving forward or prioritizing Kuzma? Unfortunately, that's just not the case. And the biggest reason for that, of course, is President Donald Trump just has this disdain for Canada. And the reason why is he believes wholeheartedly that it should be a territory that's subservient to the United States and fall under his jurisdiction, which is why the president has been so haphazard and dismissive about engaging with Canada, even on a trade deal that's important to millions of Americans.
6: And I would say good luck with that. Eric, always a pleasure to have you. Thank you for joining us today. You have a good July 4th if we don't talk to you before that.
8: You bet. Thanks so much for having me.
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6: Tim Power sitting in for Vashi. On the morning of July 1st, 1916, roughly 800 soldiers of the Newfoundland Regiment went over the top to advance across no man's land in Beaumont-Hamel, France. A solitary shell-raged tree stood roughly halfway across the battlefield. It served as a tactical landmark for direction, but also a tragic warning as enemy fire became heavily concentrated in its vicinity. The tree was known as the Danger Tree. Within just 30 minutes of advancing, the regiment was practically wiped out. The next morning, only 68 soldiers of 800 were able to answer the roll call, many of whom were cut down right near the Danger Tree. The tree became a symbol of loss, and it eventually fell into decay. For years, a stand-in marked the spot where the original once stood. But today, something historic. A replica Danger Tree made through a collaboration between Memorial University and Veterans Affairs Canada using archival imagery of the Danger Tree will be unveiled at the cemetery at Beaumont-Hamel Newfoundland Memorial Site in France where the battle took place 110 years ago. Delighted on this important day to have the president of Memorial University of Newfoundland, Dr. Janet Morrison, with us. I will call her Janet as I know her. I'm sure she won't mind. Janet, what is it just like to be there at the moment?
21: That's a great way to start. It is humbling. This is a place of reverence. It's sacred ground, and I'm very mindful that it's Memorial University's origin story. So I got here yesterday, and it was quiet yesterday, and I had the privilege of getting a tour from folks in the Department of National Defense. But today it's quite animated.
6: The origin story. Let's set that up for the audience first. You and I know it, given our connections and history with Newfoundland and Labrador. Before we get to the tree, tell us about Memorial University and its special story.
21: Yeah, so as you noted, this was a place of heroism, of sacrifice, and of loss. And when the war ended, Newfoundland was left grieving, a generation of young men who, in effect, crossed the Atlantic and never returned. So they left fishing villages and outports and towns, carrying with them the hopes, the pride of their families and communities. But, the First World War left no community in Newfoundland untouched. And the names of those fallen were sons and brothers, neighbors, classmates, friends. And so in their honor, the people of Newfoundland and Labrador built a monument of opportunity in effect, Tim, a living memorial that would honor that sacrifice by investing in the future. And so this is the legacy of Memorial University, you know, a place where knowledge can be pursued and potential can be cultivated. This remains the place in our province that educates teachers and promotes literacy and helps shape the future.
6: Indeed it does. It is a wonderful living memorial to the sacrifice that so many of these young men made on that day almost 110 years ago. Now, when you heard that our engineers at your Faculty of Engineering were building a replica of the Danger Tree, how did that make you feel?
21: Wow. Well, so Veteran Affairs Canada approached us about this possibility, as you would know, in the midst of our centennial celebration. And certainly we embrace that opportunity, and we just, I can't even describe to you the pride. I have colleagues here with me from Technical mm-hmm. Services, and so my colleagues, Glenn and Chris, are here on behalf of their teammates and colleagues, and so we'll all stand with tremendous pride as it's unveiled today here in France.
6: I've been to Beaumont ML. I've seen and felt the emotions. You have such a great sense of solemnity. Is the replica tree going to be exactly where the original tree was, Janet?
21: It is. And so I fully expect people will start to see images. The tree actually was only installed last Thursday.
6: Huh.
21: So it was transported by Veteran Affairs Canada. It left Memorial's campus and was transported by Veteran Affairs. It arrived, it was installed, but it's only been up since Thursday. And so I think some of the first photos were taken yesterday, and I fully expect those images will reach Newfoundland and Labrador soon.
6: No doubt they will. Tell us about what is expected at the ceremony of commemoration tomorrow. The tree unveiling is tonight, but that's two very intense emotional days. And it is the 110th anniversary. What are we going to see and hear?
21: So the ceremony today, which is, you know, where the tree stands and the marker of where so many fell, will be short-ish. It's about 90 minutes, but there are representatives here from Newfoundland and Labrador, obviously from the Canadian Armed Forces and from

0: history and commitment to people, place, and remembrance. The ceremony tomorrow will be a bit broader in scope, and we're thrilled that the replica danger tree will be in place for that. And so it will be obviously a solemn occasion, as you noted, the 110th anniversary of the Battle of the Somme and the Battle of Beaumont-Hamel. And I'm going to take lots of photos. I expect those two will make it back to Newfoundland and Labrador shortly.
1: You're not a historian, but you are an academic. You are a teacher. How important is it that this history continue to be remembered and understood, and now having such a central symbol of that history, the danger tree, back on the battlefield?
0: Oh, such a great question. And actually, my undergraduate and one of my graduate degrees are in history, and I've been thinking about that a lot over the last 48 hours. You know, and particularly at this moment in history, when the world is so disrupted and where every day we hear about conflict, I think, you know, the remembrance that comes from being on this site and understanding what was sacrificed, the loss that was experienced here, you know, lest we forget. I think that's really important. But I also think, you know, memorials, again, origin story, that from that sacrifice can come tremendous opportunity, and the cultivating of human potential that happens at Memorial day in and day out, none of us should lose sight of where that came from and why it continues to matter.
1: Just before I let you go, I have to share this, and it'll lead to one last question. I had the good fortune of meeting one of your colleagues today, and Jennifer O'Neill. That colleague told me a story about how her great-grandfather was actually in the Royal Newfoundland Regiment and did a sortie the day before, on June 30th, 1916, and he was injured that day, and he was carried away and missed being part of the battle and the carnage that took place. And it reminded me of how personal and connected this battle, all of that it symbolizes, still is to people in Newfoundland and Labrador, isn't it?
0: Yes, so very much so. One of my colleagues, again, from Technical Services, who's here, was asked to bring a photo of, I think it was his great uncle, who actually survived the battle, was injured, survived the battle, but lived with that trauma, obviously, in the sense of loss that was all around him for the rest of his life. And so, again, my colleague Chris, just humbled by the request from his family to bring that photo here to Beaumont-Hamel. Like, I can't even imagine the emotion that comes with that. Again, such a privilege to be here. Tim, I'm just overwhelmed with emotion and wish that everybody could be here with us today.
1: Tomorrow's also about remembering. Remember that.
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4: Good morning, I'm Koch Cadden on CFAX 1070 with your news update. Vic PD arrested two people following an assault with a weapon on Dallas Road in Victoria on Friday night. Three people sustained non-life-threatening injuries. Of those injured, two of them were transported to hospital for care and have since been released. Police were called to the scene due to a confrontation involving multiple people near Beacon Hill Park. Officers arrested two people at the scene who were not among those injured. One of them is described as a youth. I'm Koch Cadden on CFAX 1070. If it's happening, it's here.
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1: Tim Powers in for Vashi. Well, if you are in Ontario and Quebec, you know it's very, very hot, and the weather has been quite the journey. It starts in the days one thing and ends later. So how are you looking after yourself? What should you be doing? Earlier today, I talked to Dr. Quadro Karamangatang, who is the critical and palliative care physician at the Ottawa Hospital and host of Prevention Over Prescription podcast. Have a listen. Dr. K, welcome to the show. How are you doing on this hot, hot day?
2: Tim, I won't lie. I am doing gloriously, if that's a word. I love this weather. I love the sunshine. I love being able to get outside. So this is Dr. K in his prime.
1: Well, you're far better than me, just for the audience's understanding. Both Dr. K and I are in Ottawa. Ottawa has been hit hard by this heat dome and all the subsequent storms and after effects that have come with this. As Dr. K and I are talking, it's about 38 degrees Celsius going to 46 with the Humidex. And unlike Dr. K, I'm not doing so well. Went for a run yesterday morning, was outside playing baseball with my son, and it took the good out of me. Now, I don't want this all to be about me, Dr. K, but I suspect there's a few other people who are trying to navigate how best to enjoy the warmth while at the same time stay healthy and not get shattered. What do you suggest? What are some good health management tips in this weather?
2: Yeah, this is a good topic for discussion, Tim. And the overarching theme to me is don't try and be a hero on days like this. You've got a lot of potential activities you could be doing. You've got your kids that you could be playing with, but it's important to be taking breaks. It's important to be well hydrated. And when I say hydration, it's not just water. You also want to think about electrolytes, salt, magnesium, potassium. These are the electrolytes that enhance your hydration and often can make sure you have that. Have to be on a hero on a day like this. If you are in a hot environment and can get a chance to get in a cool air conditioned location after a certain period of time, that's a nice mix that you can do to not be overwhelmed on a day like this.
1: I was noticing, and you are the scientist of the two of us. I know this from training before, but when I went yesterday morning, you know, I'm in reasonably good shape, and I went out. It was 8:30. It always fascinates me on hot, hot days what happens with your heart rate. Even if your pace is slower, which it was, your heart rate will go up. What happens to the heart with most people in and around the environments like we have right now on hot days like this when you're exercising?
2: Yeah, it's a good question. It's kind of like when you have any time in a sauna or on a steam, your heart rate's going to go up because your body is working to try and cool the body. It's also trying to make sure it's getting all the oxygen to the muscles, because in some ways you're working with your body's working when it's that hot. And so this is why it's so important not to overdo it, because this is an added strain. It's like working. It's like, this is not a direct comparison, but it's like in some ways working out with or doing a run with a 10-pound vest now. Because you are having to do that much extra work for your body to maintain its performance. So this is all factors in. So, you know, we've seen it definitely when the few times I've got to work the marathon, the days like this or even cooler, we do see more people coming in, definitely, whether it's heat stroke, whether it's cramping, whether it's injuries, whether it's heart attacks. Like, these are the times where people are putting more strain on their body, so it's important to listen to your body, don't push it too hard, and make sure you're well hydrated. And the other thing, too, on days like this, Tim, like if you are going to go out, you also want to make sure you're well rested and take time to recover afterwards, too.
1: yeah, the heat can be so totaling. And as you say, anybody spent time in a sauna, when you feel so fatigued afterwards, you kind of have an understanding of why, based on what you've described. Hydration breaks, fascinating, because it links to where I'm going next with the conversation. You know you're an athlete. You've no doubt been checking out the World Cup. A lot of ridicule around these hydration breaks that mm-hmm. have been happening. But what's the difference for some of those high-performance athletes? And I'm thinking directly, Dr. K, tonight, Toronto, Portugal is going to play Croatia. Ronaldo, one of the world's greatest soccer players, will be on the field. The hydration breaks have been called momentum killers, but on a night like tonight, they would seem to be quite important for these high-performance athletes.
2: I couldn't agree more. I think, remember, these guys have been training under all sorts of conditions. They're the best-trained athletes in the world. So they're more accustomed than you or I to these extreme weather conditions. That being said, we have an opportunity to make sure that they have an opportunity to perform their best and avoid injury. Kind of makes sense to me, but I do hear you about that momentum killer. It's like an ingrained timeout, like you and I have seen it in multiple sports. That appropriately called timeout, that appropriate break that just kind of shifts momentum, it's different. But, you know, on a day like this, I'm sure the athletes are grateful for it.
1: Well, and just staying with that, because and talking to our Toronto audience, those who are lucky enough to get a ticket and those who are going to watch tonight in the FIFA zones and the like are going to be outside. It's going to be hot. It's going to be as hot or hotter in Toronto for the game tonight as it was experienced yesterday. For people who are going to something tonight, who are going to be outside watching things, the same rules apply. And what do you say about alcohol and taking that in on a night like this when you want to be celebratory?
2: Yeah, this is a very good question. So one, if you got any like a hat or anything that could protect you from the sun exposure, this will help. A second, if you're in a shaded area, that could also help tremendously. You know, some arenas don't have any shade on certain sides, so just be cognizant if you're walking into that. Third, if you are having some alcohol, think about hydration at the same time. Like, let's be honest, it's not realistic to say don't drink at all. But one of the kind of approaches I often think about is if you're having something to drink, because you're often going to lose more fluid than you're going to retain, just make sure you're piggybacking that with something that's going to hydrate you. So whether it's water, whether it's an electrolyte drink, just anything that's going to continue to allow you to stay hydrated. And just, once again, listen to that body. It's a little bit harder if you're really inebriated, but if you're like most of us, just having a social break here and there, just be listening to your body. If you're feeling overheated, if you're feeling a little drowsy, take that break. The other component to this, too, is like make sure to eat stuff, too. Like, I think sometimes it could your appetite might be a little bit suppressed because of all that's going on, but having enough in your stomach, making sure that you're getting a little bit of sugar in there too, can also help in terms of feeling less exhausted and overwhelmed by the heat.
1: All great advice, Dr. K. You can still have fun in the heat. You just need to be smart. My strategy, I'm getting on a plane and going to Newfoundland tonight. I don't have to worry about heat there, Dr. K. The cool sea breezes will moderate me. Great to chat with you as always, my friend. Thank you.
2: All right. Stay cool, my friend.
1: Yes, stay cool indeed.
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1: Who do you do that with but the one and only Dan Riskin, CTV Science and Technology Specialist. Now, Dan, when I saw the list of topics, I felt honored because I know you love your bats, and you've done a lot of research work on bats. And there was this tragic story in 2024 of an 11-year-old boy who died of rabies because he apparently had gotten from a bat at the cottage. 2 years later, public health officials have released a full report. What does the report say? What should we know about bats and rabies in Ontario, Dan? Because this seems like something that's almost 100 years after it that we should be talking about it.
18: Yeah, I mean, it's a rare disease. Nobody's gotten, or no human has gotten rabies in Ontario since 1967 up to this.
1: Really?
18: And so if you look across Canada, 28 cases of human rabies in the last 100 years. Like, it's just not a common disease, but it is so bad and it is preventable. And really what was missing here was just knowledge of what to do when a person comes in contact with a bat and what the risks are. And so this is just a good opportunity. It's cottage time. Everybody's going to be out in the woods and there are bats out there, and that's great because they eat mosquitoes. And if you don't touch the bat, you're good. If there are bats flying around your cottage and you're seeing them, that's great. They should be there. They're friendly. They're doing their thing. It's lovely. But the bats that are doing things the way they want to do them are very good at staying away from people. And so they won't end up touching you. They'll end up, you know, they might get in the room, but they'll fly around and try to get out, and you'll let them out and we'll be good. Again, nothing to worry about. But if you do come into contact with a bat, there's a small chance that it does have rabies. And it, what turns out from this report is that this 11-year-old boy woke up and he had a bat on his skin and he brushed it off. The dad came into the room, picked up the bat with a pot and a lid, took it outside, let it go. And he didn't, the kid had no visible scratches, no visible bites, didn't say, you know, had been asleep, but didn't experience any injury. And so they thought nothing of it. And it turns out that that was the sort of big mistake that they made, because by the time symptoms started to develop about 2 weeks later, it had been too long. And that disease had, sort of takes its time to take effect. But while he wasn't doing anything, that virus was making its way up the nerves of his arm, up the nerves from wherever he was bitten to his brain. And once the symptoms start to show, it's because that virus is in the brain. And so tragically, he died. But if he had gotten a shot, if he'd gone and told a public health official or a doctor what had happened and just gotten pre-exposure shots, he would have been fine. Millions and millions of people get pre-exposure shots after coming into contact with wildlife. And of the people who get those shots, it's extremely rare for someone to die, even if there's a bit of a delay before they get the shots. But if you wait for symptoms, that's when you have a problem. So the big take-home message is, if you don't touch it, you're fine. But if for any reason you come into contact with a bat or any other wild mammal, you just go tell a doctor and they'll give you some rabies shots and you'll be fine.
8: Yeah, my mother used to do a ton of work with the Humane Society in Newfoundland and Labrador. And I know if she ever did get bitten by one of the wild animals she was trying to deal with, she would quickly go off if she wasn't up to date in a rabies shot and get one. That seems to be the best course of action, correct? If you encounter a wild animal, get that rabies shot.
18: Yeah, absolutely. And so the skunks can carry it. It's a mammal disease. So it could be a skunk, could be a raccoon, could be a bat. And the thing is, it's probably fine. The bat might be fine, but you don't know until it's too late. And so, you really just have to treat every scenario as though it's the worst case scenario. And it used to be that rabies shots were like in the stomach and very painful. It's just a series of shots in the arm. It's not a big deal. Yeah. And you're going to be fine. And it's so incredibly effective that it's just, and really that's what really strikes me about this is that if the parents had known what I just said, none of this would have happened. And so it's just really important for everybody to just have that wired into their heads that if you touch a wild animal, you just got to go tell a doctor about it, and they will, and they can take action that'll protect you. It's just a really tragic story. And of course, I'm not blaming the parents by any stretch, and I'm applauding them because they're part of they together with these doctors decided to put out this statement 2 years later and say, please don't walk in the same sort of steps as we did. Make sure that if your child comes into contact with a wild animal like a bat, that you tell the doctor about it.
8: Yeah, and then and you must applaud them for the courage it's taking to do that. Just one last question. I didn't mean to go deep on the bats, but I am now, because this can happen, right? I was at a cottage in North Carolina, and there was a bat in the cottage, and we tried to catch it and get it outside. We eventually did, but what should you do in those circumstances then if you are in a place where there are bats? How do you coax them out without having contact that could be problematic?
18: Yeah, I mean, the best case scenario is that you can open a door and then it just flies out the door, or you open a window and it flies out the window. If it lands and you can get close to it, you can pick it up with a shoebox or in fact, the pot and lid idea is not a bad one. I would wear thick gardening gloves if I were going to do something like that. And, you know, just put it somewhere where it just can't get to anybody. Just take it outside. You don't have to make sure it flies. You don't have to throw it in the air or anything like that. Just move it outside and it should take off on its own.
1: All right, we'll move on, but that's fascinating on so many levels.
18: It is.
1: We'll give fake news a break today because I want to get to this one with the 2.5 minutes we have left. And the pitfalls of calling AI an employee. Oh boy, tell me about this.
18: Well, so this is a thing that's starting to happen. Is a lot of companies want to show that they're on board for AI and that they're AI friendly, and they want their stockholders to know that they're using AI, and so they'll do things like putting AI bots in their org charts and saying like, well, you know, we have an AI robot that is on our HR team. And so that robot is named Scout, and Scout's job is to look at job applications, conduct first round interviews, put forth candidates, and like you treat it like a person. And so you say Scout is handing over this report on who we should hire. And this is, some people did a series of experiments and they just showed that when you do that, people don't take as much accountability in fact checking the work of Scout because they think of it as a person. So if you say to a person, we had an AI model find a list of employees, they'll be very critical and check that list before they pass it on. But if they think that, you know, Scout did it, this employee that's made of AI, they won't be as critical of it. And so there's a bit of a problem there with them not having the same, I mean, they're like, I believe it's about 18% less likely to find mistakes that it made if they're told it's an AI employee as opposed to just told that it's an AI tool.
1: Next thing, AI employees will be unionizing. They'll have their own labor movement. I mean, joking aside, it's fascinating where this can actually go, right? As we explore and embrace AI. I'll just give you 20 seconds to wrap a bow around this. What should we be doing here, Dan, then?
18: Well, I think the companies are expecting that calling AI an employee is going to have these benefits, that it's going to make people more likely to use it, and then it's going to make people think their company's doing the right thing. And this just shows pitfalls. It doesn't show any advantages to doing that. So don't do that. Don't say that AI is an employee.
1: I will pass that on to many of my younger peers who love AI. Dan, great to chat with you today. Thank you, my friend.
18: Yeah, thank you. 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It's not a person.
1: 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So there you go. All right, that is Talk Science to Me with our friend Dan Riskin.
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7: 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A fast-growing wildfire near Boston Bar, BC, has forced officials to order evacuations in part of the area. People in North Bend, Electoral Area A, have been told to leave as a local state of emergency is now in place. Nearby residents are also under an expanded alert, with officials warning the fire may spread further. The Brunswick Creek blaze was discovered on July 2nd and has reached 100 hectares and is believed to be human-caused. Elsewhere, Princeton RCMP is looking for two thieves believed to be connected to a break and enter in Tullamine and a stolen vehicle investigation in Princeton. On July 2nd, Princeton RCMP received a report of a break and enter at a cabin on Coalmont Road in Tullamine. The property owner reported that the cabin had been entered on multiple occasions while he was away, with tools, fuel and other items stolen. CCTV footage from July 1st captured two unidentified suspects on the property. Investigators have also linked a dark-coloured Mazda 3 sedan to the break and enter investigation and several recent property crimes incidents in the Princeton area. In a separate incident on July 3rd, a distinctive dark grey 2002 Dodge Ram 2500 pickup truck bearing a BC license plate was stolen from a secured yard at a business on Highway 5A in Princeton. CCTV footage shows the truck being driven away from the property in the early morning hours, followed closely by a small dark-coloured vehicle believed to be the Mazda associated with the recent property crime investigations. Elsewhere, Prime Minister Mark Carney is scheduled to leave for Turkey on Monday to attend the annual NATO summit in Ankara. Chris Kilford is a former senior Canadian military attaché in Turkey. He says Canada and Turkey are both trying to diversify their trading partnerships to prevent supply chain shocks.
8: The horizon looks good, and governments can move out in ways that they couldn't have even just a few years ago. So, again, Turkey is always pragmatic in the way they handle things. And I think, you know, Canada is obviously becoming more pragmatic.
7: Canada and Turkey have had a tricky relationship in recent years, particularly over matters concerning Canada's large Armenian diaspora. And Pope Leo is going on summer vacation after a whirlwind finale to the first half of 2026. Leo is spending the rest of July at the papal retreat in Castel Gandolfo. His vacation follows a particularly intense period in which he emerged as a powerful global statesman on issues from artificial intelligence to war and flexed decisive papal muscle to govern internal church problems. And in sport, it's all over for Canada's historic World Cup run. Yesterday, Canada lost 3-0 to Morocco in the round of 16. Canada nabbed its first point and first win in the men's tournament and earned a spot in the knockout round for the first time. In Toronto, Canada fan Eric Newcomb says it was a tough competition.
9: Honestly, I knew that it was pretty stacked against us, but you know what? I'm proud of the boys. Like, they did very well. Like, they did so, like, I think they beat everyone's expectations.
7: 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It's going to be warm and sunny today with temperatures reaching around 23 degrees. I'm Cáith Cadden on CFAX 1070. If it's happening, it's here. It's 11:04.
1: Ryan and Lisa. 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
5: Tim Towers here in for Bashy this week, and welcome back to the best of the Bashy Capello Show, where we look back at some of the top interviews and best moments from the past 5 days of news. Ahead this hour, outside of extreme weather around the country, the top story this week was the formal submission of Alberta's proposal for a new oil pipeline to the West Coast. Prime Minister Mark Carney and Alberta Premier Danielle Smith made the announcement on Thursday in Calgary. The plan will see the governments of Alberta and Canada support the publicly owned Trans Mountain Company as the construction partner with 10% equity stake for the Pembina Pipeline Company. A lot of the details are still up in the air, including just how much taxpayer money will go into the construction. We'll dig into that story from a couple of angles. First up, political science professor Dwayne Brad from Mount Royal University in Calgary will be here with his take on the politics of the announcement. Then, with the oil and gas industry's perspective, we'll be joined by Richard Masson, former CEO of the Alberta Petroleum Marketing Commission, with his analysis on the economics behind the deal. Then, pollster Nick Nanos from Nanos Research will join us with some fresh public opinion research. One new poll on how divided Canadians are over the $90 billion Aalto high-speed rail plan. And in honor of Canada Day, a new national survey showing how Canadians feel about national unity in the country in the year 2026. Capping off the week, we'll have our regular contributor, tech analyst, and journalist Carmi Levy with this week's Tech Check. Why the global AI boom is making your iPhone more expensive, plus Australia doubling down on its social media ban for kids. All of this ahead on the Best of the Bashy Capello Show.
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5: Tim Power sitting in for Bashy. Well, you will remember just before Canada Day, we talked to Richard Masson, the former head of the Alberta Petroleum Marketing Group, about a story in the Globe and Mail which said, according to sources, that the government of Alberta at this point did not have a private sector proponent for their pipeline to the West. And we looked at that from an economics and practicality perspective. We're going to dive deeper now into the politics of all of this because we are waiting for Danielle Smith to unveil some information to us today to help us do that. Delighted to be joined by Dwayne Bratt. Dwayne is a professor of political science, Department of Economics, Justice, and Policy Studies at Mount Royal University. Dwayne, where do we sit right now in terms of the hopes and aspirations of Albertans for this pipeline? And I assume it is divided along lines of whether one is for separatism or opposed to separatism and some other cadres of support.
10: I would say that most Albertans are actually in favor of the pipeline. They were in favor of working towards this. What separates it amongst the separatists is they don't believe it will happen. And they don't believe that the Alberta government should be working with Mark Carney. I still remember the day after Danielle Smith signed the original MOU, she got booed by separatists at her own party convention for the very fact that she was working with a federal government. And I would say it's a federal Liberal government that I think really antagonizes them. But they all believe in a pipeline. In fact, the separatists believe that for some reason it would be easier to build a pipeline as an independent country. I think that's ridiculous. We have to see the details in what comes out today because there's still a lot of unknowns.
5: Is there any scuttlebutt, Dwayne, in Alberta now as to what the premier is likely to say? What have you heard at this moment?
10: Well, from what we've seen with the leaks, it's that the Alberta government will be the proponent. I believe that all along. Almost every major pipeline built in this country has started as a crown corporation, mm-hmm. largely federal, but I think in this case it would be provincial. What I'm interested in is whether there's already a minority stake amongst private mm-hmm. sector companies, or if this is a sole government initiative with the idea that once it's built, once it's operational, once the oil is flowing, then it will be sold off. So that's issue one. Issue number two is the route, and it could very well be multiple routes in here. There's been the Alberta government clearly wants a northern route. It is quicker to get to Asia. It has a much deeper port off of Prince Rupert or Kitimat. But the challenges there are much greater opposition from Indigenous groups in northern BC. You still have the tanker ban that would have to be waived off the northwest coast of BC. Therefore, they have put in a southern route, which would mirror the existing Trans Mountain pipeline. There, it is easier to build because they understand the engineering. They've already worked with the Indigenous groups previously on this. It's the one route that the federal government has been supporting. So I want to see if there's a route, but we're hearing there may be multiple routes. And then the third issue is around the carbon capture and storage project, which was directly tied to this. Is there any mention of that? We're already hearing pushback coming from the Pathways Alliance, the large oil companies in Alberta, that they don't want to pay this, that they've already invested money in this. So those would just be three things that I'm going to be looking for today. Some that we already have a sense of, others that we have to see the writing in the document.
5: A lot of our public debate is ahistorical. People don't want to know what you just said a moment ago, that history of resource development in this country has seen government involvement in the early days, as private sector proponents may be a little cautious. If Alberta comes out and says we are going to create a crown corp or an agency or whatever it may be to drive this forward and be the proponent, what will the reaction be? Will the separatists latch onto that as a poor choice? What criticism might Smith face?
10: Oh, absolutely. I mean, she is the leader of a conservative party, much more conservative than, let's say, Peter Lougheed's conservative party, which created a whole series of crown corporations to help develop the oil sands. She will pivot, not surprisingly, to blame Justin Trudeau and say that the reason they have to do that is because of Trudeau's policies has elevated the risk, and therefore the only way to de-risk the process is by creating a provincial crown corporation. So there's going to be a delicate dance, but remember, the villain is always Trudeau. So that's what she's going to pin it on. And the irony is she's going to replicate the same strategy that Trudeau did with the Trans Mountain pipeline, hopefully without those massive cost overruns.
5: Yeah, the Trans Mountain Corporation, of course, owner of and manager of that pipeline. Dwayne, so where is this going to fit now in the debate? We're getting closer to October. Of course, there are a number of referendums in October, but the one everybody is watching is whether or not Albertans will vote to have a second referendum on whether to separate or not. If Smith isn't strong today, what does that do for the separatist and going at her credibility?
10: Well, there's several deadlines. One is the one that we're facing today. The other one occurs in the fall, just before the referendum, where the federal government would have to make the choice about whether this is a project in the national interest. If they do that under legislation, they would be able to streamline the regulatory process. They would supersede a whole series of important environmental regulations, including that tanker ban. So the question would then be, does the Carney government weeks before the referendum on separation, do they determine that it's in the national interest? This is going to be tough for them, because if what the government of Alberta produces today is not a pipeline plan, but a series of plans, in the sense of, hey, we've got three possible routes. We may have or may not have an agreement on carbon storage with the oil sands company. We are going to create a crown corporation out of Alberta, but we actually haven't done that yet. How does Carney determine that really what the concept of a plan, how does that meet the national interest standing? And if he doesn't, then does that give more wind to the separatists? It's a sad state of affairs that the fate of the country rests on a pipeline. I think that is overstating things. I think it's a bit ridiculous, but there may be a whole series of soft separatists in the middle, sort of the people who don't want to leave Canada but want to send Ottawa a message. If Ottawa rejects this pipeline project, that could really affect the vote, I think, in October.
11: The power of political symbolism, it never ceases to amaze me, as you say. In this case, it is a pipeline which may never see the light of day. Last one for you, got about 30 seconds. Where are we as we head into Calgary Stampede Week with the broader public sentiments around separatism?
10: It remains a minority view, but a very committed minority view. They did some counter demonstrations yesterday. You actually saw a bizarre situation of Brian Jean, who's the energy minister in Alberta, going to a Canada Day parade with a Canada Day t-shirt, but waving an Alberta flag. So you want to talk about mixed messages? There's a mixed message for you. So I think the Federalists have the upper hand right now, but the intensity is with the separatist movement.
11: Always great to chat with you, Dwayne. Thank you for your time today.
10: Okay, you're welcome, Tim.
11: Take care. That is Professor Dwayne Bratt, Professor of Political Science, Department of Economics, Justice, Policy Studies, Mount Royal University.
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11: Tim Powers sitting in for Vashi. Let's turn our eyes to Alberta. A report in the Globe and Mail says Alberta will submit its West Coast oil pipeline proposal to Ottawa's major projects office this week without any private sector proponents backing it. The federal government favors the southern BC route for the pipeline, while Alberta Premier Daniel Smith has pushed for a northern route to the port of Prince Rupert. Ottawa aims to designate the pipeline a project of national interest by October, with oil potentially flowing by 2033 or 2034. Alberta must also reach a deal on a major carbon capture project called Pathways at the same time as it submits its pipeline pitch, again, according to government sources who spoke to the Globe and Mail. Prime Minister Mark Carney was asked about that report at a press conference earlier today. Here's what he had to say.
19: We've been in close contact, the Premier and I, our teams as well. It's as you indicated in your question, it's for Alberta to submit a proposal on or around July 1st. That's tracking well from their perspective. But then there's a process that goes that takes a few months until October before a decision is made whether or not to refer to the major projects office, a variety of things that have to be followed through, a variety of stakeholders that have to be engaged.
11: That was Prime Minister Carney. I'm sure we'll hear more about this tomorrow when the Prime Minister is in Edmonton to give a Canada Day address. To dive into the latest news, we're joined by Richard Masson. Richard is an executive fellow in the University of Calgary School of Public Policy and the former CEO of the Alberta Petroleum Marketing Commission. Richard, great to have you today. What should we take from the fact that there's no private sector proponent at this juncture?
20: Well, that makes building a pipeline awfully difficult, and government can want to move a pipeline forward, and you can spend a lot of money on studies and consultation and things like that. But if there isn't the commercial support from a proponent or from shippers, then you're not going to end up with a pipeline. So this is part of the challenge that's been facing Alberta for quite some time. Do we have the growth rate that would allow for the three different pipeline proposals being made by private sector proponents, plus an extra million barrel a day pipeline on top of it?
11: What does it say about broadly about corporate belief in investing in Alberta at the moment, or does it say nothing given there are these private interests? But it does seem fascinating to me as we're trying to tell Canada and the world that Alberta's open for business, that we're taking different positions on the way we look at oil and other extractive industries, that there isn't a private sector proponent.
20: Well, I think in my framing, we were 10 years in a ditch, right? So we messed up a lot of things in this country quite badly. And it takes a long time to rebuild trust with investors. And so far, we haven't done a lot to actually do that. So if you think about Trans Mountain, Kinder Morgan walked away. They were a big multinational company that was going to fund the whole thing themselves. It wasn't going to be a big deal. And then it turned into, we have to nationalize the pipeline. We have to spend six times the original budget, years late, you know, court cases, all those things. And that's the successful pipeline. So no pipeline company, Enbridge, South Bow, is going to put themselves in a position where they have an open-ended obligation that their board can't say, you know, we're going to end up with a successful project at the end. And shippers, the people who have to pay the 20-year tolls on a pipeline, are not going to sign up for something that's so expensive, it's much, much more expensive than the alternatives. And so these are the commercial realities that face the situation right now. Thankfully, we do have Trans Mountain getting a 25% expansion. We have Enbridge, 400,000 barrels a day expansion. We have South Bow saying 500,000 barrels a day, potentially resurrection of Keystone XL. So that's 1.2 million barrels a day of proposed pipeline by these three companies. So the question becomes, you know, does Alberta need that West Coast pipeline, and when does it need it, and is there enough production growth?
11: Just on that, so
20: production.
11: Yeah, production. Just on that, though, if there is no private sector proponent, does this thing not go forward? I mean, we have seen public investment in oil extracting infrastructure projects. I come from Newfoundland and Labrador, so I think of Hibernia, though in that case, there are still a number of private sector proponents there moving that project along with the government that owns a very minor stake in the Hibernia offshore project. Can this thing move without a private sector partner?
20: I think Alberta's hopeful that if they can put forward a proposal that looks reasonable, that they'll be able to talk somebody into becoming the private sector proponent, potentially using loan guarantees or other things to try and reduce risk. So I think that's the Alberta game plan. They haven't really articulated that explicitly. But the way I frame it is, when Kinder Morgan walked away from Trans Mountain, that company had been operating a pipeline successfully in Canada for 50 years, and they had constructed other pipelines. And so what the federal government bought was an actual operating company that was headquartered here in Canada. Still, there was all the problems of a six times over budget. So right now, Alberta doesn't have a proponent, and it doesn't have the expertise to be the proponent. So somebody, you know, with private sector experience has to bring the time and the talent, the management talent, the expertise, the systems to make this happen. It just won't happen without a private sector proponent, and it's unclear what it's going to take to get that.
11: So is this a wise use of federal and provincial government time to be focusing on on something that has so many hurdles to success?
20: Well, it has become a symbol, like so many of the pipeline discussions we've had over the last 10 plus years in North America. And so it's, you know, very much a symbol for Alberta and for the federal government trying to demonstrate that Canada works differently now. The challenge is, does it actually make economic sense? And certainly I would hope that Alberta is going to say, following the Trans Mountain right of way towards Vancouver.

0: you know, in an ideal world, we start down a path towards the south, and 7 or 8, 9 years from now, after we filled up these other three pipelines, we're ready to go. But if we end up in conflict, I don't think it's going to serve anybody's interests.
1: But surely the government of Alberta must know this. So, Richard, I'm not an Albertan. I don't certainly possess your knowledge of Alberta and the petroleum industry there. So why are we here? Is it just to pursue something symbolic in hopes that it will turn into something material?
0: You know, those are the political questions that are very hard to answer sometimes. I mean, you hope you can persuade people to change their point of view. However, it's been decades that the Coastal First Nations have said they don't want tankers in that area. And then, you know, in the Trudeau government, they passed the tanker ban, making that explicit. So it was a moratorium. It became a tanker ban. I believe, I'm an oil guy. Mm-hmm. I believe we can move oil in tankers safely. We do it from Burnaby every day. We do it in the St. Lawrence. We do it in the Maritimes. However, those folks aren't convinced. And until you can convince them that there's no risk to their way of life that comes from this, and there are benefits to accepting it, I don't think you're going to get them on board. And I expect there will just be court cases that delay any kind of proposal. So whether people understand that, buy into that framework, I guess is a real question. But everything that those indigenous groups have said so far is there's no support for a terminal port on the west coast and northwest coast of BC.
1: And as you rightly point out, as we've seen for decades, unless you have indigenous support and buy-in moving forward with any major project in the country, be it oil and gas mining, what have you, does require indigenous support and buy-in. Richard, we'll leave it there. Thank you for your time today. Appreciate you giving us your insight.
0: Yeah, anytime, Tim.
1: All right, that was Richard Masson, I should say. He's the former CEO of the Alberta Petroleum Marketing Commission.
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4: Good morning, I'm Koch Cadden on CFAX 1070 with your news update. Princeton RCMP is looking for two thieves believed to be connected to a break and enter in Tullamine and a stolen vehicle investigation in Princeton. On July 2nd, Princeton RCMP received a report of a break and enter at a cabin on Colmont Road in Tullamine. The property owner reported that the cabin had been entered on multiple occasions while he was away, with tools, fuel and other items stolen. CCTV footage from July 1st captured two unidentified suspects at the property. Investigators have also linked a dark-coloured Mazda 3 sedan to the break and enter investigation and several recent property crime incidents in the Princeton area. In a separate incident on July 3rd, a distinctive dark grey 2002 Dodge Ram 2500 pickup truck bearing a BC license plate was stolen from a secured yard at a business on Highway 5A in Princeton. CCTV footage shows the truck being driven from the property in the early morning hours, followed closely by a small dark coloured vehicle believed to be the man associated with the recent property crime investigations. I'm Koch Cadden on CFAX 1070. If it's happening, it's here.
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1: Tim Powers sitting in for Rashi today on this Thursday, July 2nd. Delighted now to talk to Nick Nanos, founder, chief data scientist at Nanos Research. Now, Nick, I have to ask you about this before we get into National Unity and Alto Rail. How you doing, buddy, with the World Cup? Because anybody who knows you are an ardent, hardcore fan of the Greek team. And as I like to remind Vashi, Greece didn't make the World Cup, Nick, so who are you cheering for right now?
2: What do you mean, who am I cheering for? Are you kidding me, Tim? You're killing me, man. I'm cheering for Canada, 100%. Okay. You know, Canada from day one. You know, the thing is I love Greece, but, you know, like, let's face it, I was born in Canada. I have Greek heritage, but, you know, I'd like Greece to do well, too, but it's not in the cards. The Canadian team's been doing really well. I'm looking forward to the game against Morocco, but it's going to be tough.
1: Oh, yeah.
2: It's going to be really tough.
1: Yeah, Morocco are one of the best sides in the world, but you never know. There have been some upsets. But speaking of upset, let's move to the politics, because you and I could talk soccer forever, and we'll spare the audience that at the moment. Now, you did a National Unity poll, of course, coming out around Canada Day. What are some of the top line findings, Nick?
2: Well, in the survey that we did with the Globe and Mail, and you know what, Tim? We just finished the survey on June 28th, so just a couple days before Canada Day. Good news and not great news, maybe I'll say that. So the good news is, ask Canadians, is it important for them personally for Canada to remain united? 9 out of every 10 Canadians say it's either important or somewhat important. That's the good news. The not so great news is that when we ask Canadians about how united we are, the numbers are not as great. Only 37%, a little more than 1 out of every 3 Canadians, would rate Canada as strong in terms of being united. And you know what? About 1/4 think that we're outright divided right now. So, you know, the thing is you look at the top number, yes, Canadians would like to see the country united. When they ask to give a score, not as strong on that front.
1: Like anything, always beneath the surface. So stay at the top number and let's break it down a little bit. 88%, 9 out of 10, as you suggest. What does it say in Alberta and Quebec? Do they believe national unity is important? What are those regional breakdowns?
2: Not as strong. Actually, Quebec's at the bottom. In terms of intensity of importance, Quebec's actually at the bottom of the list when it comes to regions. Only 28% of Quebecers outright, sorry, not that. It was, let me just look. No, it's not that. 59.5% of Quebecers outright said that it was important for Canada to be united. The national average is 77. Prairies, the West. You get into Prairies in the West, it's in the 70s. It's in the high 80s in Ontario. But Quebecers, their level of intensity of importance of Canada remaining united was lower in Quebec than any other region, followed by the Prairies in B.C.
1: Let's chip away at that number, the numbers you talked about in terms of being less united. What's driving those numbers, Nick?
2: Well, I think there's a lot of things going on right now in terms of the threats. In the same survey, we asked what the threats to national unity were, and we had a long list. The stuff that's going on with the U.S. and the influence of the U.S. being was actually rated the top threat at around by about 54% of Canadians. And then after that, people said there's a lot of political polarization. Alberta separation referendum, or a referendum to talk about or to consider separation, was near the top of the list. But you know, the thing is that it looks like when you look at the big picture, there's like a whole cocktail of grievances, why don't we just say, whether it's economic differences between the regions, what the federal government is doing, regional grievances from the West, all that kind of stuff kind of rolling up to kind of drive the threats that Canadians believe are pointed at the level of unity that we have as a country.
1: Before we move to trains, which is fitting because that is how the country was originally built, as we know, is the U.S., the concern about the U.S., or more particularly the concern about Trump, still the biggest thing driving national unity?
2: Actually, it's the influence that what in the survey, it was the influence of the United States, not necessarily Donald Trump. And I think a lot of this has to do with the fact that, you know, when they think of what's going on right now and things that influences, like many Canadians follow U.S. news, there are also Canadians that support Prime Minister Mark Carney, but they support President Trump. It's not a majority of Canadians, but there are some. You know, even when we look at our polling in Alberta, you know, although it's not a majority, there's a significant proportion of Albertans that think that they would be better off outside of Canada than in Canada. So, you know, the referendum isn't likely to pass in terms of the discussion about Alberta separation, but can't be dismissed. There's a significant proportion of Albertans who think that they have a better economic future outside of Canada than in.
1: Well, that is that's important and good to know at this juncture. Now, since you and I have known each other, and perhaps since Brian Mulroney was in office, we've oft heard, Nick, of the fabled high-speed rail network that's going to go between Toronto and Quebec City. Now, it's maybe a bit more real. The Alto proposal, or the versions of the Alto proposal, are out there. You wanted to get a sense of this, and you spoke specifically to your respondents about, you know, whether this $90 billion high speed rail plan, what kind of a priority should be for government. What did they tell you?
2: Yeah, you know, it's interesting, Tim. You know, we've worked together and we've looked at polling for, man, now it's 30. Not to date us, 30 years probably.
1: Don't date us.
2: We've been looking at numbers together. And, you know, the thing is, we didn't ask people, would you like a high-speed rail link? Do you support a high-speed rail link? Because you know what? Who wouldn't? You know, generally, most people would be good with that. What we asked was, how much of a priority should it be for the government of Canada to put its shoulder behind the wheel? That wasn't the exact question, but on this Alto high-speed rail project. And you know what? It's not a slam dunk. About just as many people think that it should be a high priority as it should be a low priority. And it speaks to, when we look at the national numbers, division. Now, if you're in Ontario and Quebec, you're much more likely to think that it should be a high priority than if you're in the prairies and the West, or even Atlantic Canada. So maybe when we're thinking about the project, we should just be thinking that, yeah, it's got legs in Ontario and Quebec, but get outside of Ontario and Quebec, and I think when average people hear about the estimated cost of $60 to $90 billion and other things that might be done with $60 to $90 billion outside of Ontario and Quebec, they're thinking maybe this isn't a great idea.
1: One piece of data that really leaped out for me, and there's a lot of good data there, but younger Canadians say they're more likely to say high-speed rail can be a high priority of 40%. What do you attribute that to, Nick?
2: Well, you know, the thing is it's marginally above the error rate for the survey. So, like, the national average for high priority was 38. This was 40. I think part of that could be explained by the fact that, you know what, not as many young people have cars as in the past, and that rail, bus, all that kind of stuff are kind of important ways for young people to get from city to city to city. So you know, the thing is that the high-speed rail could have a little more traction in terms of young people. And what's interesting is that, you know, they're a little higher than the national average on this. And you know what? At the same time, Tim, we know from all the other research that we do and the stuff that we've talked about is young people are just feeling crushed under the cost of living, right? The cost of groceries and the cost of housing. So the fact that they would like to do anything is actually quite significant.
1: Well, I'm glad, my friend, you didn't ask if Nick and Tim will be alive long enough to ride the train, because, as I said, we've seen this movie a few times before. Good to talk to you. Go, Canada, go. Let's see if we can pull that upset, Nick, on Saturday against Morocco.
2: Take it easy. Bye-bye.
1: Bye. That is our friend Nick Nanos. He is, of course, the founder and chief data scientist at Nanos Research.
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0: Tech check.
1: And to do that tech check, we're joined by our friend Carmi Levy, tech journalist and analyst. Carmi, before I get into all of this, I'm not even going to tech, I'm going to the round ball, which actually has some unique technology in it. Did you watch the game yesterday? Were you cheering on Canada?
25: I just got my voice back. So yeah, it felt like, you know, it felt like an Olympic moment. It felt like just a Stanley Cup moment. It just felt like one of those moments in Canadian history that you just wanted to experience, be there. And it was wonderful. It really was.
1: Yeah.
25: Lovely being Canadian.
1: Very well. I knew you'd be watching it. I knew you're an active. I know you're an active guy. And there's also all kinds of fascinating tech, which we can talk about re-World Cup later. But today, let's dive into this. Apple and Microsoft have hiked prices, shock, oh, shock, as AI crunches global memory chip supply. What's this all about, Carmi?
25: Yeah, I mean, you know, so this is an AI story. Whenever you and I and our listeners, whenever we use ChatGPT or some other chatbot or AI tool, we're using what is known as a very compute intensive resource. It takes a lot of energy for ChatGPT to give us answers. And so when you ask the question, it sends the request out to a data center somewhere, a computer there churns it, crunches it, sends the answer back. Now multiply that by billions of other people doing exactly the same thing. We need a lot of data centers. So we are in the middle of this AI data center build out. All these tech companies are falling all over each other, committing tens of billions of dollars, hundreds of billions of dollars. OpenAI is even committing to $1.4 trillion to spend on data centers and related infrastructure over the next 7 years. So there's so many data centers that are being built around the world, filled with all these high powered computers that require storage and memory. So RAM and solid state drives. And guess what? That's the same technology that we use in our laptops or our smartphones or our tablets or even our smart thermostats or any other device that we happen to have, gaming consoles. So what's been happening is as the data center market is exploding, it's soaking up all of the production, the world's production for memory and storage, meaning that companies that make laptops, it's becoming a lot more expensive for them to build their machines. And so a number of companies up until now, so HP, Dell, Acer, had announced increases in recent months. Even Microsoft announced a $500 to $600 increase in its Surface machines about a month ago, but no one really paid attention because, let's face it, nobody wakes up in the morning saying, I really want to buy a Microsoft Surface. Whereas the Apple, you know, the Apple brand, that's an aspirational brand. Apple finally announced that they too could no longer hold off. And sure enough, everyone had a conniption because now if Apple is admitting it, now this, what they call Ramageddon, this global shortage, is a real problem and it's coming home. It's hitting us right where we live in our pocketbooks. And so everyone's kind of freaking out.
1: And does anybody have a plan to address it? Or how quickly could this properly be addressed? I'm guessing, again, it's an issue of manufacturing and that can't be spun up overnight. Tell us about what a solution might look like.
25: We are seeing some signs that the world, there are three major producers of these components in the world. So if you can imagine, and they're running flat out, they're producing as much as they can, but even that isn't enough. They have announced that they will be building some new facilities in various parts of the world over the next little while. But also you can imagine it's not something that will get resolved overnight. You don't just build these things.
1: No.
25: They take years to go from plans to actually producing. So that's one. And then two, the ones that are on the verge of coming on stream. The problem is what they're producing isn't going to be going to companies like Apple. It's going to be going to data center customers because guess what? They can charge them more than they can makers of consumer products. So even as new capacity comes on stream, it isn't going to be going toward things that you and I can buy in a big box store. It's going to be going toward these data centers. So the shortage is expected to last. Even the most optimistic outlooks say not before the end of 2027 will things even begin to turn, more likely 2028 and beyond. Some pessimists are saying 2030 before prices start to come back down to where they used to be, which is really scary because I grew up in a world where technology got cheaper over time. And now I woke up on Thursday and suddenly it was 20% more expensive. And I'm looking around my home office thinking, oh my God, I hope all this stuff lasts because I don't want to be replacing it anytime soon.
1: Yeah, we've gone from bounty to scarcity, and isn't that what this is all supposed to prevent? And never mind the whole physical footprint that data centers need and what that's going to do and the NIMBYism we will see around that, rightly so. All right, that was my quick editorial. Let's move to Australia. We've talked a lot about Australia. Now, they toughened the kids, though they have toughened the kids' social media ban, doubles potential penalties for tech firms. Tell us about that.
25: Yeah, government's not very happy with so the original maximum fine for tech companies like Meta and Google and Snap and TikTok, if they didn't comply with the law, it was $49.5 million. They've doubled Australian dollars. They've doubled that to $99 million, about $70 million in real dollars. And essentially the reason they're saying is that the law as it stands is not working, and it isn't working. They're blaming the social media companies. They're saying they're not doing enough, and they want to require them to prove what they are doing to keep under 16-year-olds from getting an account. By some estimates, the latest data shows that 85% of kids in the age range targeted by the law are still using those very same social media platforms 6 months in. So it isn't working. And the tech companies are, they know this, but they're not doing anything about it. And they want them, they have something called the eSafety Commissioner in Australia, and that's the regulatory agency that has the power to enforce. They're giving them the power to force these tech companies to show specific evidence of what they're doing to stop kids from getting an account. How are they preventing the workarounds? In some cases, kids are using selfies that they're borrowing from other people, or they're running them through AI engines, or they're using virtual private networks, all sorts of technical tricks that they, of course, share online to bypass the age gating, the age verification systems. Clearly, the technology isn't working, and something's got to give.
1: Just related to this, and we got about a minute and a bit for it, are any of these social media bans, we now have one in Canada, as you know, or evolving one in Canada, we've got Australia, we have other jurisdictions, we have subnational jurisdictions doing this. Are you seeing any evidence in the tech world that the big players, the Metas, the Googles, are listening or looking to adapt and become more brand friendly to government regulation?
25: No. In fact, for example, Reddit in Australia, they're suing the Australian government, trying to overturn the law. They're saying it violates their free speech. So these companies are not taking it lying down. They're pushing back as hard as they can. They're not being good corporate citizens. They're behaving in a way that suggests they will fight to the death to protect their business, even if it means putting kids in danger. So no, they're not interested in keeping kids safe. They're not, certainly not in Australia, certainly not here. And I don't think anybody believed before the ban went into effect that it was going to work. And now we have empirical evidence, actual data that shows that is exactly the case. And that's something for Canada to probably keep in mind as we move forward with our own proposal, to sort of learn from the Australian experience and get tough on these companies right out of the gate. Don't wait for the data to come back. We already know it's not going to work, and we know that they're going to fight it.
1: Yeah, you start with the tough love, and you keep applying it until you actually get a solution.
25: Exactly. Apparently, treat them like toddlers. That's right. Treat them like toddlers. Maybe it'll work. Who knows?
1: Well, we never treat you like one. Always great to have you, buddy. Thank you. You have a good Canada Day.
25: Appreciate it, Tim. You as well.
1: All right. That's our friend Carmi Levy, tech journalist and analyst.
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26: 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The The out-of-control fire near Boston Bar, BC, has triggered a second evacuation order. The Boothroyd Indian Band issued the order this morning after the Fraser Valley Regional District had issued an evacuation order for residents living in the North Bend area. Officials detected the Brunswick Creek fire on July 2nd, and it has since grown to 100 hectares and is believed to have been sparked by human activity. The two evacuation orders mainly cover areas along the western side of the Fraser River near Boston Bar, which lies on the eastern side of the river. But the orders also cover areas on the eastern shore of the river north of the community. Officials have also issued an evacuation alert for the community itself, whose population is just under 200 people. BC Forest Minister Ravi Parmar says on social media that BC Wildfire Service continues to support the local fire department with crews and equipment, including helicopters equipped with night vision. The Saanich Police Major Crime Unit is investigating a serious assault that took place in the 4000 block of Quadra Street in Victoria on July 3rd, just before 5pm. The victim remains in hospital in critical condition. Suleiman Budak, age 30, has been charged with one count of aggravated assault and remains in custody. The victim and the suspect were known to each other. Detectives investigating the case are asking to speak with anyone who witnessed the assault or who may have recorded the video, the incident with video. And the union representing nurses in British Columbia says it will put up pickets around the province's largest hospital in the coming days as it escalates its strike. BC Nurses Union says in a statement it will picket Vancouver General Hospital on Tuesday, 5 days after members voted in favour of a strike. The union says it will maintain essential services to protect patient safety, but continues its province-wide refusal of all non-essential overtime hours and non-nursing duties. Union President Adrian Gear says nurses don't want to be on the picket line, but adds the provincial government can no longer ignore the demands of the healthcare system. And in business news, with gold prices falling off their peaks, investors are wondering what will happen next for the precious metal and what it means for their portfolios. Edward Dashwood, portfolio manager and partner at Letco, Brossow and Associates, says changes in US interest rate expectations are weighing on gold prices.
4: There was this narrative around interest rate cuts being basically baked in 100% in the foreseeable future there. So I think that you saw a lot of excitement around the gold space and the gold price driving that up. Now, what we've seen in the last 6 months or so is there's been pretty much a complete 180 reversal.
26: Dashwood says when borrowing costs go up, other assets can become more appealing to investors, such as bonds. And in entertainment news, Minions and Monsters has topped the July 4th weekend box office, narrowly beating Toy Story 5 in its opening weekend. The latest film in the Despicable Me franchise earned $36.4 million. Toy Story 5 followed with $31 million in North America. Young Washington opened in third place with nearly $21 million US. Meantime, Supergirl came in fourth with just under $10 million US dollars, a steep drop from its opening weekend. Your CFAX weather up next. It's going to stay warm and sunny today with temperatures reaching around 23 degrees except 17 near the water. I'm Koch Cadden on CFAX 1070. If it's happening, it's here. It's 12:04.
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1: Hey, everybody. Welcome to the program. Welcome to Dork Uncorked for another day. My name is Ryan, and for today, I'm representing one third of the show not named Rod Phillips. You may ask yourself, Ryan, how does that math make any sense? Well, let me tell you.
0: On today's episode, we have not one, but two wine experts named Rod Phillips. Rod, okay, my Rod, the door got corked. Rod Phillips, hello, how are you?
9: I'm doing well. I'm doing well. And I have many, many personalities, but rarely are they embodied in somebody else who is far more knowledgeable than I am and is based in the East.
0: Well, this is so exciting. And we've been talking about this episode for a while, wanting to do this. And here it is. We've got a special guest episode for you. And today's episode features none other than Rod Phillips. No, no, not the dork uncorked Rod Phillips, but the other Rod Phillips who has come up from time to time. This is Rod Phillips, who is a professor of the history of alcohol with a specialty in wine at Carleton University. He is also an author of several books on the history of wine. He has written wine reviews for the Ottawa Citizen, I believe, or a newspaper as well. And he is a guy who is frequently mistaken for you, Rod. So it's my pleasure to introduce the other Rod Phillips. Sir, how are you doing today?
12: I'm doing really well, Ryan, and it's really good to be here. And finally, after many, many years, to talk to the other Rod Phillips. I've received his emails by mistake for years and sent them back to people saying, no, you got the wrong Rod Phillips. But here we are. But we're both the right Rod Phillips, I think.
0: Agreed.
9: I think so. Yeah.
0: There's two of you both correct. And Rod, neither of you have ever talked to each other before this very moment, right? This is the first meeting.
9: No, to be honest, I was afraid to, if only because a number of times in my past life, I would get boxes of wine addressed to Rod Phillips. And then I'd get a follow-up email saying, oh, I'm looking forward to your review in the Ottawa Citizen. And I would feel bad because I'd write back and say, well, that's not me. I'm happy to send, if you want to pick them up, or I'm happy to send them back. And they said, oh, no, we'll just send another box on. So I felt like I was stealing from you.
12: Well, as long as they sent the other box, you didn't steal from me. I'm happy you got a chance to enjoy or not enjoy, depending on the wines that were sent.
9: Yeah, I think most often they were enjoyable. They were
12: good.
9: Enjoyable.
12: Okay. Yeah. Good. Yeah. Good to know.
0: Well, I feel like, though, we've got such an opportunity here because, Rod, we love to geek out on wine history in our show regularly, and we happen to have a professor of wine history now joining us here. So I don't know if that's where we want to start. Maybe we could talk about some of your books and sort of that expertise you have and maybe get to know you a little bit and, what your wine area is.
12: Sure. Well, I started writing about wine about 25 years ago. I'm a historian of Europe, and my specialty was actually the history of the family. I wrote a number of books on the history of marriage and divorce. But I was in Australia. I had a visiting professorship there, probably about 1997, I think. And I was having dinner with my then wife, divorced now. And we were having, a bottle of wine as usual. And she said, you know, you're a historian and you love wine. Why don't you write a history of wine? So I honestly dropped everything I was doing. And the next day I went to the library to find out if there was a history of wine. And well, there wasn't very much. So that's what I started to do. I started on the spot to write a history of wine. It came out in 2000. And, that's what I've focused on. For the last 25 years, really, the history of wine, the history of alcohol. And I wrote that first history of wine. Then I wrote some books on Canadian wine, a couple more histories of wine, and a history of French wine. And currently I'm writing a book on wine in the French Revolution. Oh. That's my current research, because the French Revolution was just a sort of a turning point in the history of French wine, when the revolutionary governments, which we don't really associate with this kind of thing, really decided to make wine available to French people at a good price. So what they did was they encouraged the production of good quality wine at a reasonable price, and then they cut the taxes on wine. So they really put in place the situation of wine in France for the next couple of centuries.
9: Huh. Interesting. Well, here's my first question. So the taxes, were they the prohibitive element, or was it just access that the average person in France at the time would have?
12: Well, there's a problem of supply. I mean, people tend to think that everyone drank wine, but there wasn't enough made for everyone to drink wine. So people were drinking water. Water was the big thing that people drank. But taxes actually increased the price of wine, as far as we know, by about two thirds. So it was a big item. So when they cut in 1791, they just eliminated the tax on wine. It dropped the price of wine dramatically down to about one third of what it had been. And so obviously people celebrated. there are pictures of people celebrating at midnight on that night when the first barrels of wine rolled into Paris without tax. And I suspect they celebrated for a couple of days.
9: Yeah.
12: And then had hangovers for the next following days. It was a big deal.
9: Yeah. Interesting. Because, I mean, there's lots of parallels to today. I mean, you think of the taxation rates that Ontario has, that BC has. Sure. And we've long made arguments to the government that there would be a balance, that if those tax rates went down, you'd see an increase in overall volume, and therefore your take rate would actually be elevated as opposed to decline.
12: Right.
9: Huh. Interesting.
12: Yeah. Yeah. Yeah. Yeah. They were very, very serious on wine. I've got a story in this book that it was in 1793. They were raising a very big army to fight the Brits, the Prussians, the Austrians. And they wanted an army of a million men, which was huge. And so they had a lot of volunteers. And they couldn't put them in barracks, so they asked private citizens to look after to accommodate these volunteers. And if you did that, and you had to provide them with some food and with some drink, and then the government would reimburse you afterwards. So there's this one case, and it's not far from it's in Burgundy, a small village in Burgundy. We have a small detachment of six volunteers. They stay with a guy. And he feeds them, the bread, the meat and everything that he's supposed to. And he feeds them wine. He gives them wine. They say, this wine is so bad, we can't drink it. And they complain to a local patriotic society. The society sent expert tasters to taste the wine. And the tasters say, this wine is not only bad, it's dangerous to health. And they arrest the guy who's providing accommodation. They arrest him. They send him to Paris. He's put on trial in front of the highest court. This is the court that sentenced Marie Antoinette to death. And they declare that he's guilty of treason, because by feeding soldiers dangerous wine, he's hurting the military campaign or the defense of France. And therefore, he's guilty of treason, and he was guillotined the next day.
13: What? So he bad in revolutionary France, bad wine would get you the guillotine.
12: I mentioned this to my sommelier friends.
13: Yeah,
12: and I say you better be careful when you're ordering wine, because you don't know what's going to happen. Right?
9: Oh, there's a whole bunch of people I see referencing this story to. Be careful. You never know. That guillotine could come out. It's just sitting there in the closet. Just needs to be dusted off, maybe sharpened a bit. That's all that has to happen. Wow. Yeah. That is crazy. Yeah.
12: Anyway, that's the book I'm working on. But, yeah, generally I've worked on the history of wine, and I spent a lot of time in Burgundy. I'd be going to Burgundy two or three or four times a year for the last 10 years. And I'm working on that, and I've sort of got a book on Burgundy in my mind somewhere, but at the moment it's more general than that.
13: Now, but you've also done – oh, sorry, Rod, I didn't mean to cut you off. Go ahead.
9: Yeah, I was going to say, so is there a through line from that particular person that was guillotined? He loses his head, and then the person that takes over the vineyards that he's been sourcing from, those are the DRC vineyards. Is there a through line at all for that?
12: Yeah, we don't even know what the wine was. I mean, probably Pinot or Gamay, something like that.
9: Yeah.
12: And I mean, from what we know about the way wine was made at that time, up until quite recently, honestly, it can't have been very good. I mean, they would basically press the grapes, put them in a vat, and then just walk away. There's none of this punching down, none of this anything. Just walk away and let the fermentation start and finish. And so it's left open to the air. It's probably oxidized, very, very quickly. And then it's kept in a barrel. It's just put into barrels and left there. It's sold in barrels, it's shipped in barrels, and it's served from barrels, basically. So the wine can't have been very good, but it wouldn't have been dangerous. I mean, not dangerous to health, but that was a common way of talking about good wine was good for your health. Wine that didn't taste very good was bad for your health. That's the
9: way. Yeah, I totally agree with that.
13: Yeah, we should bring back that level of severity to our wine. We got to take a break.
9: I found over the last few years that my health has improved significantly.
13: Yes. Since wine has gotten good. We got to take a break here, but this is a momentous occasion here on Dork Uncorked, where we've got our dork, Rod Phillips, talking to special guest Rod Phillips from Carleton University, professor of wine, among other things, diving into the history of alcohol. He's written several books on the subject, and I want to continue the history conversation after the break, if that's okay. I would like to ask you, Rod, when we talk about the history of wine, how far can we go back? When you've been writing these books, like, what's the furthest back we can go and find wine as a thing intertwined with human history? Yeah, is that okay if we ask that after the break?
12: Yes, absolutely.
13: Okay, let's do that right after this.
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13: Oh, it's a special guest episode of Dork Uncorked. It's me, Ryan. It's him, the Dork Uncorked, Rod Phillips. And it's special guest, other Rod Phillips from Carleton University, professor on the history of alcohol, especially wine, author of several books on the history of wine, wine columnist for the Ottawa citizen for a number of years as well. It's just a pleasure to have you here, sir, by the way. Thanks for doing this.
2: Thanks, Ryan. Great to be here.
13: Now, my question before the break was, you've written about the history of wine. You are a professor on this very thing. How far back do you go? How far back can we trace wine in human history?
2: Well, we can trace evidence of wine back about 9,000 years or so. I mean, all we have is chemical evidence of wine. So we get wine vats, we get little, pottery vessels and that kind of thing. And they have chemicals that show that grape juice was in there. And we assume that if grape juice was in there, then wine was in there, because grape juice tends to ferment naturally, particularly in the areas where we find this kind of evidence, which is in the Middle East, around Iran and Iraq and Armenia, Georgia, those sorts of places. And then on the other side of Asia in China, around the same time. So, that's the earliest evidence we have. We don't really know much about, you know, how people used wine, although the kind of evidence is that it was used in ceremonies, maybe funeral ceremonies particularly. And it's not really until we get to the Egyptians. So, little over 2,000 years ago, 2,500 years ago, that we get, really good pictorial evidence and written evidence in hieroglyphics of wine in society. And we know that, wine was the drink of the upper classes or wealthier people. Egypt is not that friendly to viticulture. Most people drank beer. And so wine was very much an elite drink there. And that continued into the sort of the classical period, Rome and Greece and so on. Although, in Italy and Greece, much more friendly for grape growing. People drank, just about everyone had access to wine. And the difference really was in the quality of the wine that people drank. So, we can go back, two, 3,000 years for good evidence on the way people consumed wine. And then another 6,000 years beyond that for the evidence of wine itself.
13: So it's like 9,000 years of history there.
2: 9,000 years of history, yeah. And it's really China that has this unbroken, what we think is, the most unbroken history of wine. I mean, the evidence is there. I mean, the earliest evidence is of kind of a cocktail. This is, it's an alcoholic drink made of grapes and berries and honey and grain. That continues through for, maybe 8,000-9,000 years up to the present when, there's a modern wine industry in China.
13: I got one more question. I'll let you, Rod,
9: yeah,
13: jump
9: go,
13: back in here.
9: Go.
13: But, and you already alluded to this when we were talking about the French Revolution, and, that's your current area of focus with a book coming up on that. And you mentioned that, some of the wine back then, it might have been, not as good as what we expect now because, the methods weren't quite as advanced. Going back those thousands of years, how did the wine production and the kind of wine they would have differ from what we have now? And at what point does it start to look like something we would recognize as the type of experience we would have?
2: Well, it's a good question. See, we don't really know. I mean, we have this chemical evidence, but we don't really know what the wine tasted like. I mean, there's a case of some bronze containers that had wine in them, and it was still liquid because they were airtight, and so you could hear the wine sloshing around inside. Mostly, it's just dried residue on the sides, right? But the trouble is, and we know this because if you have really old wine, it just doesn't. When you open it, it just doesn't last. It just breaks down, and it just fades completely. And so they had this really really old wine. They didn't know what to do with it because they knew if they opened it, it'd be finished. And so I guess the temptation was probably just to keep them, but they unsealed it and it's kind of a fleeting smell of sweetness and then it was all gone. It had broken down entirely. You get the same thing, when you open when they open tombs in the pyramids and that kind of thing, you have all these bright colors and then as soon as the light gets in and the air gets in, they just fade completely. So we don't know. I would say from my thinking is that the wine that we would recognize as wine, it wasn't made until the 20th century. That even in the 19th century, a lot of the wine was probably a bit sketchy. maybe at the very high end in places like Bordeaux and Champagne, Burgundy. They were making wine that we would recognize as wine today. But for the most part, you know, the wine that was made for mass consumption would have been first very low in alcohol. I mean, I looked at First World War records in France, in Burgundy, when they were requisitioning wine for the soldiers in the First World War. And, you know, they wanted wine that was 10%. And then they couldn't get enough, so they dropped it to 9%. So, you know, today we're looking at 13, 14% is pretty common. So, you know, looking at 9, 10%. Alcohol wine, which is really, really quite different. It's got to be not just the alcohol content, but it changes the texture and everything.
9: Yeah, we consider that like an off-dry wine these days, like a
2: Or ice. You know, you get that in some Rieslings, right? You get a 9% Riesling and that sort of thing, but not red wine. So you know, very different in that respect, and. We don't know what the flavor is. I mean, there are bottles dating back to, you know, 100 years and more. But you know, you don't know what they tasted like at the time that they were made, or, you know, with a couple of years that they were made. I mean, I tasted one from 1912. It's an old wine, and you can taste the age in it. But what it tasted like in 1914, who knows? We don't know. And we don't really have descriptions. I mean, I don't think modern descriptions are very helpful for understanding the flavor of wine. But we don't even have descriptions because they weren't describing wine like that. I mean, they would just say it was strong or light or dark.
13: So what you're saying is you don't have Egyptian hieroglyphs that talk about the notes of tobacco, and, you know, cherry flavors, and, you know, they weren't doing that back on those hieroglyphs.
9: Cat's pee on a gooseberry bush.
13: No, that wasn't there. Well,
2: yeah, they had cats, but they didn't have tobacco. I throw this in now. I've just written a book on cats, The History of Cats.
13: Oh, fun.
2: And it's coming out in June. So anyway, but yeah, I mean, the cats in Egypt are very important, because, you know, they represented gods and so on. But this whole idea of describing, you know, cat's pee and, you know, flavors of dark cherries and plums and, you know, apples and citrus. I mean, that's all from the 60s, 70s even. You know, there's nothing of that before at all. I mean, I really don't like this way of describing wine very much. I've given up. I used to describe wine like that, and I just decided nobody understood it. And I would taste a wine, then look at the description and think I don't recognize this wine I'm tasting in that description. You know.
13: Well, how would you describe wine now? Like, what's your preferred way of talking about it then?
2: Just in terms of style. Not in terms of flavor, because no one goes into a store saying, can you point me to a wine that's got

0: No, I mean, well, apart from you, Ron, I mean, but I mean, you ask people what they're looking for, and I do this. I go into, well, I haven't for a while, but I used to go into liquor stores and bother people. And I'd say, you know, what are you looking for? And they say, oh, you know, we're going out to a party tonight, so we're looking for something, you know, thinking red, something, you know, dry. That's it.
1: Yeah.
0: That's what they're looking for.
1: Yeah.
0: Or, you know, they're looking for something a bit sweet. I mean, that. So I when I describe wines now, I just focus on style. It's light. It's full-bodied. It's intensely flavored. It's delicately flavored. It's very dry. It's quite acidic. You know, the tannic, those kinds of things. Mm. But I don't think, I mean, the flavor is important to people, but I don't know how you buy things by flavor when, well, I mean, what I did when I was writing for the Ottawa Citizen was I occasionally just took one wine and I looked at all the reviews on the wine. And I just printed all the reviews I could find on this one wine. And it's like, really? They're talking about the same wine? I mean, right. You would find, you know, someone said, oh, you know, dark cherries, you know, plums and this and that. And someone said, oh, blackberries and, you know, hints of coffee and that kind of thing. And I would say, you know, if you put all these together, you've got about 60 descriptors. 60 descriptors for the one wine. And it can't be right. But everyone agrees on sweetness and dryness. Pretty much everyone agrees on a wine that's tannic or not tannic. A light wine versus a fuller bodied wine. People agree on those things. But when you get to flavors, it's very, you know, it's very individual, very personal. And I just don't think it really helps people very much.
2: Yeah, well, there's lots of things that we do in the wine industry that don't help people very much. there's lots of things. You know, on the history, take me back to like what you would say would be, say, watershed moments for the industry, or for I call it the industry, but watershed moments for wine over the years. Like, I'm sure that, you know, it's hard to do that for 9,000 years ago. But what were the big seismic changes that led to where we are today?
1: And actually, we're going to give you a chance to think about that because we got to take another break here. But this is a seismic episode of Dork Uncorked because we got Ron Phillips versus Ron Phillips. I'm so glad we've done this. We've brought together our very own Dork Uncorked with Carleton University professor Ron Phillips, professor of wine. These two fine gentlemen have been confused for each other for years on emails and in mailing and all of those things. So we're bringing them together for this special episode. And yeah, we'll talk about the answer to that question right after the break.
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5: 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The Saanich Police Major Crime Unit is investigating a serious assault that took place in the 4000 block of Quadra Street in Victoria on July 3rd, just before 5 p.m. The victim remains in hospital in critical condition. Suleiman Boudak, aged 30, has been charged with one count of aggravated assault and remains in custody. The victim and the suspect were known to each other. Detective investigating the case are asking to speak with anyone who witnessed the assault or may have recorded video of the incident. I'm Koch Cadden on CFAX 1070. 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
1: It's Rod Phillips squared here on Dork Uncorked. I love this. We got special guest Rod Phillips, the Carleton University professor of wine, with our very own Dork Uncorked, Rod Phillips. And just before the break, Rod, you were asking a great question. So let's get the answer. What were the big seismic moments in history when it comes to wine? I think that's great. Where do you want to take that, other Rod?
0: Well, I think there are quite a few, just depending on, you know, what kind of wine you're talking about. But, you know, one would be the development of distilling. I know that distilling isn't about wine. It's about, you know, vodka, whiskey, brandy, and so on. But distilling really came on to the European scene in the 1500s. It had been known before.

0: war, but it was used, wasn't used for making beverages. It was used for making medicines and that kind of thing. But in the 1500s, it sort of came out in the open, got onto the market, and that enabled fortified wines for the first time. So you find wines like sherry and port, where they add brandy or eau de vie to the wine to give it higher alcohol, and also as a preservative, mainly was to preserve the wine for shipping. So we get these fortified wines for the first time in the 1500s. So that's obviously a turning point. I'd say also in the 1500s, the Spanish went and colonized Latin America. And one of the things they did was to plant vines wherever they could. Now, they tried in Mexico, but that didn't work. It just wasn't suitable for planting for vines. But as they moved down the Pacific coast of Latin America, they planted vines everywhere. So places like Peru and Ecuador, and then in Chile, and then across the Andes in Argentina. And this is the beginning of those, you know, huge wine industries, particularly in Chile and in Argentina. Peru was really important. Peru was one of the biggest producers in the 1600s and 1700s in the world of wine.
1: Really?
0: But they all died out with phylloxera in the late 1800s, and they just really never came back. I mean, they're starting to replant now, and it's the same with Ecuador. I was in Ecuador a few years ago and went to a couple of vineyards right on the equator, which is kind of interesting. But that was a big industry as well, and that sort of died out, and that's just sort of coming back now with a few small vineyards. So I would say, you know, the expansion of the Spanish into Latin America was really important. And then later, probably the expansion of the railways in North America and the opening up of California. The California industry really began after the gold rush in the 1840s. People rushed out to California to find gold. There wasn't much. And they bought all this land. They bought, you know, territory to mine for gold. And they started planting grapes. So the gold rush was followed by a grape rush. And that's the beginning of the California industry. And the importance of the railroads is that they could ship that wine across to the big markets in Chicago, New York, and so on, in the East. And then, I mean, as I think about it, I mean, phylloxera, which was it's an aphid that killed off most of the vines in France in the late 1800s. So from about 1870 to 1900, it killed off most of the vines, and they had to replant. And replanting really revived the French wine industry. Among other things, they replanted in rows, you know, which they hadn't done before. Grapevines used to grow like trees in a forest, you know,
2: really?
0: Just randomly. Yeah. So they planted in rows, and then they started to think about wine law. And so they got this, what they call the appellation system, which defines wines by, you know, where they're produced, and also, you know, rules about how to produce the wines and that kind of thing. So they started talking about that in the early 1900s, and finally got into place in the mid 1930s, and that had a big effect on the quality of wine, and also, you know, consumer confidence about where the wine was coming from, because up to that point you could just blend wine from anywhere with wine from anywhere and call it what you like. I mean, people did that Gallo did that in California, mm-hmm. right? They had this thing called Hearty Burgundy, you know, mm-hmm. which had never seen a Pinot Noir in its life, and so on. So, you know, you can't do that anymore. And I think that's the beginning of those appellation laws in France, you know, really helped provide consumers with some certainty about what they were buying. So I'd say, you know, those are some of the
2: highlights. Because, yeah, you know, going back to the 1500s, where the distilling and the sherry thing, that obviously led to an expansion, I would imagine, of consumption in the UK. And as the UK grew as a global power, that took some of that tradition, you know, or that demand, if you will, greater demand in the UK itself, but also to where in, you know, the colonies. And when you mentioned the California thing, this is probably a lot of, I guess, Italians and Spanish, Portuguese that are rushing out to the gold rush because they're in the slums of New York or Philadelphia or wherever. They think, how, you know, I would rather be working on in the Mediterranean type climate in California. And so now they've got this land and they've got this family tradition of growing grapes. Fascinating.
0: Yeah, and you see it in the big names like the Mondavis, you know, the Gallos, and so on. The Italian heritage there is really, really important. The German as well, and some Spanish, a bit of French. But it's what they do. I mean, we see this even in Ottawa. What's now called Little Italy. I mean, and not so much now, but certainly up till about 20 years ago. I mean, all the Italians had little houses. I mean, they bought them after they emigrated after the Second World War, had little houses. And what they do in the fall, they made their own wine. They all made their own wine. Mm-hmm. I mean, there's a local store that would bring in grapes from all over North America, from California, Niagara, of course, New York. Bring these things in, and these people would come and fill up the trunks of their cars. I see them. They just open the trunk and just pour grapes in there, and then take them home and tomatoes as well, and then make tomato sauce and then make their own wine. I mean, their children. I don't know the older people, but I know their children. I mean, their children say the wine is terrible. I mean, I have one guy who was a product consultant at the LCBO, who Italian, and he said, "Oh, I hate this. I go and have dinner with my parents, and I take a really nice bottle of Sagrantino or a nice bottle of Chianti or something, and my father says, well, we're not going to drink that tonight. We're going to drink my wine. It's much better than anything you buy in the LCBO." And he says, "So I'm always drinking his wine, but
2: can't tell him.
0: He's drinking the good wine. He's keeping the good one, drinking himself." Right?
1: Amazing.
2: Oh, that's great. So I want to fast forward. Like before we started the conversation on the air here, you and I had a conversation about watershed moment I asked the question, are we going through a watershed moment right now? And I think the answer was yes.
0: My answer was yes. I mean, I think what we're seeing now with the decline in sales, decline in consumption, I think we're in for the long term. I mean, you know, it started four or five years ago, and you know, the first year might have been a blip, but you know, we're into year five of this now, and year five isn't long and over the long term, but everything I see that's driving the decline in consumption, I think is going to stay in place for some time.
2: And so structural.
0: I think it's structural. So younger people, you know, are not drinking as much. Look, they might start drinking more when they get into their 30s and 40s, but I have a feeling not. So, you know, the lower drinking is coming in at the bottom, and then people like me, you know, with a career of decades-long career of drinking well, we're going to die, and, you know, and that we're going to fall off the other end. So I think we're seeing something that's a long-term shift, yeah. And, I mean, the industry doesn't want to hear it. I mean, they're just resisting. They just say, "Oh, if we can just get people to come and visit the wineries, they'll buy more wine and that kind of thing." Not going to happen.
2: Yeah, I don't think there's a secret unlock. I don't think you could just sit in an ivory tower and come up with 12 words that is going to reverse demographics, going to reverse pricing, going to reverse all of these health issues, all of these things. And and frankly. Yeah, a lot of my friends in the industry are not going to want to hear me say this, but I think we're oversaturated. If I walk into a liquor store out here right now, there is 70, 80 wines that are on deep discount. You know, it's either the supplier is trying to get rid of inventory or somebody's trying to get market share or whatever it is. And nobody's talking about what the brand is.
0: Right.
2: It is just what the price is. And I could literally start a store and the only wines on the floor would be things that I bought on sale.
0: Right.
2: So this week I have, say, a red tannic wine. There you go. That one, I bought it at $10. It's normally $20. I'll sell it for $15. And you could just run a store that way because it becomes commoditized. Back like the French Revolution, whereby nobody knew what was in the barrel. It's just wine. Just drink the wine. That's all it is. And I think that's where one of the Achilles heel that a lot of the people in the industry, they bristle at. the moment that I say they're really they're the branding or this concept of credibility from a winery is being eroded by virtue of this mass amount of choice that we're throwing in front of the consumer. So if you walk into a store and you're faced with 9,000, let's say 9,000 wines on the shelf, you've got paradox of choice. You've got this anxiety that comes up. How do I choose? And it's not about anything other than, okay, well, the biggest default is going to be price. Second default is, well, I like that label. It's going to look good on me when I take it, right. home. And, you know, maybe there's a product consultant or something that says something on the back label that says, hey, this is the best wine ever. I'll buy it. And so again, I think that we're oversaturated in the industry anyway. Like, there's no reason why we have, you know, 1,800 Cabernets for sale here in BC.
0: Right. No, I know. I think that's right. And I think, you know, that together with what I think we're seeing a cultural shift in attitudes towards alcohol. People are just figuring out you don't need to have alcohol to have a good time. Mm-hmm. You can do it without and so on. So I think there's a big shift we're seeing, and this is why I think new advertising campaigns and that kind of thing are just not going to work. It's just people are just whistling into the wind.
1: Mm. So what does that future look like, though? Is that less wineries in the end of this, or where do we go from here?
0: Yeah, I think wineries going to close. I mean, we're seeing it with breweries already. Microbreweries are closing down. Restaurants are closing down. And, wineries are going to go the same way. There are a lot of wineries for sale right now. I mean, they're not really sustainable. And, I can't see anyone wanting to buy them in the current climate. So I think we're going to see the whole thing shrink. The big ones will probably stay on. I mean, the evidence is that, you know, it's the big brands, the cheaper brands are the ones that the demand is falling for. I mean, there are always people who are going to spend a bag of money on, you know, very high end, overpriced, wines, you know, as trophy wines and for their cachet and that kind of thing. So I don't know how the whole thing is going to change, obviously, but I think we're going to see a smaller industry just a smaller industry overall. It'll probably mean the end of, you know, wine education courses, the end of some, you know, wine columns and that kind of thing, just as wine just sort of begins to fall out of fashion a little bit. I mean, I don't think we're talking about a post-wine society. I mean, there will always be wine. it's just that it's just not going to be as prominent on the cultural landscape as it has been. You know,
2: but there will always be room for podcasts.
1: Yes,
2: and always radio room shows. For podcasts. Yeah, always
0: room for us.
1: There will be right. always room for dorks about wine. It might just be a little more that's niche. Right. I guess there's the silver lining. And actually, speaking of dorking out on wine, have we told our special guest about what we need him to do coming up?
2: I was afraid to. I didn't want to scare him away.
1: Yeah. Okay. Well, now that you're already committed, we're talking to Professor Rod Phillips. Not the dork uncorked Rod Phillips, but special guest Rod Phillips from Carleton University. This is what we always get our special guests to do on the show, is we let them give us a recommendation. Because our Rod, the dork Rod, always ends the show with his own pick of the week, he calls it. So he recommends a wine, usually something that he thought really wowed him for a good price. Doesn't have to be that. When we have our special guests on, we just like you to tell us anything, make any recommendation for a wine that you have been really impressed by. Did you think people should try? It could be anything. And we're going to take a break before we do that, but give it a think. And when we get back, the special guest pick of the week. It's coming up on Dork Uncorked.
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1: You are listening to Dork Uncorked with me, Ryan, with him, Rod Phillips, and him, Rod Phillips. Yes, there are two Rod Phillips on the program today with our special guest from Carleton University. He's been an Ottawa Citizen newspaper wine reviewer. He's written the book on the history of wine several times over, and he's got more coming. And also, we've learned you've written a book on the history of cats, too. That's amazing.
0: Yeah, cats are really important in the history of wine.
1: Yeah.
0: And you should always have a cat with you when you're drinking wine.
1: There you go. They all.
2: Okay. Well, maybe that's what I've been missing all these years.
1: It's all come together. Rod, we're at the end of the show. And what do we do at the end of the show, Rod? Dork Uncorked, Rod.
2: Well, yeah, we always have a wine that I've tasted over the week or over the last couple of weeks that has really over-delivered for the price. And often that is a wine between $10 to $20. But in this case, with special guests, we take the gloves off. I know that you probably have Earlier in the show, I mentioned DRC. That means Domaine Romani Conti, top end Burgundy. I'm sure that's what you drink every single night, is some DRC, maybe some Petrus, back vintage Petruses, that kind of stuff. But whatever you is really tickling your fancy right now is what the pick of the week for a special guest is. So feel free. Here you go.
0: Okay. Well, I'm going to pick something that I've just tasted. Actually today, and it arrived to me directly, safely. It didn't come to you, Rob. So I'm happy that I'm happy you didn't get this wine, because it's really good. And it comes from a BC a producer down on Naramata Bench called One Mill Road.
2: Yes.
0: And it's a very small producer, and I've followed them for a number of years. And they just sent me their latest releases. So they make a rosé out of Pinot Noir, which, and I don't know what the price is, but I haven't looked. But it's a really delicious fresh wine. I'm going to say it's full of red plums and red fruit and so on. But it's got a lovely level of acidity in this. It's going to be great for the summer. I'm looking forward to getting some more of this for the summer. And then they got a Syrah. You know, a lot of BC wineries, Okanagan wineries, had to buy fruit from outside the region last year. So this is from Washington State, and it's a Syrah. It's a gorgeous Syrah. I don't like the idea of typicity. But it's really, you could tell this is Syrah when you taste it. You know what this is. And it's got a gorgeous, gorgeous fruit, lovely flavors, perfect balance of the acid and so on. And I, again, in the summer, looking forward to having this with some burgers and that kind of thing. So, One Mill Road. I mean, just because I tasted them this morning. And, it's often when people say, what's your favorite wine? I often say, well, it's actually the wine I'm drinking at any given time. Rather than look back and try to remember what some wine tasted like 5 years ago.
2: Ditto. I always say it's the wine that's open in front of me. It's in my glass. That's my favorite wine.
0: There you go.
2: Yeah. That is a great choice. One Mill Road, for those who don't know, is a relatively small producer here. They focused up until the fires and the freeze, primarily on Chardonnay and Burgundy. Chardonnay and Pinot Noir. But it's great to hear that your perspective on it, because it's been a favorite of mine that I seek it out. You don't see it in a lot of stores. Usually it's like Vessel here in town will have One Mill Road. Everything Wine I don't think does. It'd probably be Vintage Spirits down on downtown, downtown will have it. But lots of really good restaurants will have it too, like Marilena, Genevka. They'll have, because they'll get an allocation of it. But that is great to hear. I hadn't tried the Syrah yet, so I'm going to have to go out and see if I can find
1: that. I love that you got a pick to try out of this, Rod. This is such a reversal.
2: Yeah. This is great.
1: With that, there we go. It's our special guest pick of the week. Just try something from One Mill Road in the Okanagan. There's a couple of suggestions for you about a winery to look out for. Maybe you have to hunt for it a bit, but that's kind of part of the fun. We're out of time, though, which is really sad, because this has been a lot of fun. We've got the other Rod Phillips on the line. He's from Carleton University. Look for his books on the history of wine, as we've been hearing. You got a lot of them. Just our appreciation to you. Thank you for making this happen.
2: I've got one more question.
1: Okay.
2: When does the history of Burgundy come out?
0: Well, I've been working on it for a while. I don't know. I mean, it's down the line.
2: Right.
0: The cats kind of interrupted.
2: Yeah. Well, and they do. That's what cats do.
0: That's what cats do. Yeah.
1: Well, maybe when the book comes out, we'll get you back on and we'll just do a deep dive into that subject. How's that sound?
0: Yeah, sounds good.
1: Excellent.
0: Sounds good.
1: Well, great to meet you. Thank you for joining us.
0: Well, thanks very much. It's great to meet you, Rod, finally. So many Rod Phillipses around, eh? I mean, there really are. I mean, the former Minister of Finance in Ontario is Rod. Yeah. I get his email, too, and so on and so on. But anyway, Ryan, thanks very much for the invitation. Rod, great to meet you. And, excellent. Lovely to be here.
2: All righty. Thanks very much. Cheers.
0: Good. Okay. Cheers.

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2: From the National Newsroom of the Canadian Press, I'm Lisa Laporte. Canada says uncertainty remains over trade talks after the Trump administration opted for annual CUSMA reviews instead of extending the agreement until 2042.
3: Canada U.S. Trade Minister Dominic LeBlanc says he asked U.S. Trade Representative Jameson Greer how the annual CUSMA reviews would work, but did not get an answer. LeBlanc says Canada and Mexico want more structure around the process while also pursuing separate bilateral talks with Washington. The U.S. decision starts a renewable review process that could last up to 10 years, creating uncertainty over the agreement's future. LeBlanc says Ottawa's goal is to reduce tariffs on sectors like steel, aluminum, and softwood lumber while bringing more predictability to North American trade. David Augustine, The Canadian Press.
2: Prime Minister Mark Carney is scheduled to leave for Turkey on Monday to attend the annual NATO summit. Chris Kilford is a former senior Canadian military attaché in Turkey. He says Canada and Turkey are both trying to diversify their trading partnerships to prevent supply chain shocks.
4: The horizon looks good, and governments can move out in ways they couldn't have even just a few years ago. So, again, Turkey is always pragmatic in the way they handle things. And I think, you know, Canada is obviously becoming more pragmatic.
2: The two countries have had a tricky relationship in recent years, particularly over matters concerning Canada's large Armenian diaspora. An aerial drone is being credited with helping police in Newfoundland and Labrador to catch an alleged arsonist. The Royal Newfoundland Constabulary says it happened southwest of St. John's in the Cochrane Pond area today, where officers using a drone for additional patrols spotted a man setting fire to a vehicle. They say a 52-year-old suspect was soon arrested. A 5-day preliminary hearing starts tomorrow in the case against the man accused of killing Charlie Kirk. Tyler Robinson is accused of killing the conservative activist last September as he addressed a crowd of people at Utah Valley University. And Canada's benchmark stock index has one of the highest concentrations of gold mining companies, meaning that when gold prices fall, it has an outsized impact on the direction of the TSX. Edward Dashwood is a portfolio manager and partner at Letko Brasso and Associates. He recommends investors own mining companies with quality assets that can perform better over time.
5: Because these are commodity companies, any changes in the commodity prices will tend to affect all of them simultaneously, not necessarily to the same degree, but if the gold price moves up, then you tend to have the entire space move up or down, or whichever direction the gold price is moving.
2: Dashwood says gold miners make up about 12% of the TSX. This is the Canadian Press. In sports, the Toronto Blue Jays visit the Seattle Mariners today in Major League Baseball action as their weekend series continues. Toronto fell 11-0 yesterday after winning the series opener 2-0 on Friday. The Hamilton Tiger Cats play host to the Winnipeg Blue Bombers tonight in CFL action. Hamilton has won 2 straight games by double digits since losing its season opener to Montreal. Meantime, Winnipeg is on a 2-game losing streak since winning its season opener, including a 37-27 loss to the Tie Cats at home on June 11th. 2 matches in the World Cup today. Brazil takes on Norway in New Jersey. That game is just getting underway. Mexico and England play each other later in Mexico City. Canada's Félix Auger-Aliassime has advanced to the men's quarterfinals at Wimbledon after beating Spain's Alejandro Davidovic Fokina in 5 sets today. From the Canadian Press, I'm Lisa Laporte.
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2: Now this update from the Canadian Press. The federal government says significant uncertainty remains over the next steps in negotiations for the Canada-US-Mexico agreement on trade. Canada-US Trade Minister Dominic LeBlanc says he has yet to receive an answer from U.S. Trade Representative Jamieson Greer on how he intends to structure discussions as part of the annual review of CUSMA. Prime Minister Mark Carney is set to attend the NATO summit in Turkey next week. The summit on July 7th and 8th has been reduced in scale from the usual 2 full days of meetings to 1 dinner and 1 session where all member state reps will huddle. An aerial drone is being credited with helping police in Newfoundland and Labrador to catch an alleged arsonist this morning. And a 5-day preliminary hearing starts tomorrow in the case against the man accused of killing conservative activist Charlie Kirk. From the Canadian Press, I'm Lisa Laporte.
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2: From the National Newsroom of the Canadian Press, I'm Lisa Laporte. Canada says uncertainty remains over trade talks after the Trump administration opted for annual CUSMA reviews instead of extending the agreement until 2042.
3: Canada U.S. Trade Minister Dominic LeBlanc says he asked U.S. Trade Representative Jameson Greer how the annual CUSMA reviews would work, but did not get an answer. LeBlanc says Canada and Mexico want more structure around the process while also pursuing separate bilateral talks with Washington. The U.S. decision starts a renewable review process that could last up to 10 years, creating uncertainty over the agreement's future. LeBlanc says Ottawa's goal is to reduce tariffs on sectors like steel, aluminum, and softwood lumber while bringing more predictability to North American trade. David Augustine, The Canadian Press.
2: Prime Minister Mark Carney is scheduled to leave for Turkey on Monday to attend the annual NATO summit. Chris Kilford is a former senior Canadian military attaché in Turkey. He says Canada and Turkey are both trying to diversify their trading partnerships to prevent supply chain shocks.
4: The horizon looks good, and governments can move out in ways that they couldn't have even just a few years ago. So, you know, again, Turkey is always pragmatic in the way they handle things. And I think, you know, Canada is obviously becoming more pragmatic.
2: The two countries have had a tricky relationship in recent years, particularly over matters concerning Canada's large Armenian diaspora. An aerial drone is being credited with helping police in Newfoundland and Labrador to catch an alleged arsonist. The Royal Newfoundland Constabulary says it happened southwest of St. John's in the Cochrane Pond area today, where officers using a drone for additional patrols spotted a man setting fire to a vehicle. They say a 52-year-old suspect was soon arrested. A 5-day preliminary hearing starts tomorrow in the case against the man accused of killing Charlie Kirk. Tyler Robinson is accused of killing the conservative activist last September as he addressed a crowd of people at Utah Valley University. And Canada's benchmark stock index has one of the highest concentrations of gold mining companies, meaning that when gold prices fall, it has an outsized impact on the direction of the TSX. Edward Dashwood is a portfolio manager and partner at Letko Brasso and Associates. He recommends investors own mining companies with quality assets that can perform better over time.
5: Because these are commodity companies, any changes in the commodity prices will tend to affect all of them simultaneously, not necessarily to the same degree, but if the gold price moves up, then you tend to have the entire space move up or down, or whichever direction the gold price is moving.
2: Dashwood says gold miners make up about 12% of the TSX. This is the Canadian Press. In sports, the Toronto Blue Jays visit the Seattle Mariners today in Major League Baseball action as their weekend series continues. Toronto fell 11-0 yesterday after winning the series opener 2-0 on Friday. The Hamilton Tiger Cats play host to the Winnipeg Blue Bombers tonight in CFL action. Hamilton has won 2 straight games by double digits since losing its season opener to Montreal. Meantime, Winnipeg is on a 2-game losing streak since winning its season opener, including a 37-27 loss to the Ticats at home on June 11th. 2 matches in the World Cup today. Brazil takes on Norway in New Jersey. That game is just getting underway. Mexico and England play each other later in Mexico City. Canada's Félix Auger-Aliassime has advanced to the men's quarterfinals at Wimbledon after beating Spain's Alejandro Davidovich Fokina in 5 sets today. From the Canadian Press, I'm Lisa Laporte.
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16: Now this update from the Canadian Press. The federal government says significant uncertainty remains over the next steps in negotiations for the Canada-US-Mexico agreement on trade. Canada-US Trade Minister Dominic LeBlanc says he has yet to receive an answer from U.S. Trade Representative Jamieson Greer on how he intends to structure discussions as part of the annual review of CUSMA. Prime Minister Mark Carney is set to attend the NATO summit in Turkey next week. The summit on July 7th and 8th has been reduced in scale from the usual two full days of meetings to one dinner and one session where all member state reps will huddle. An aerial drone is being credited with helping police in Newfoundland and Labrador to catch an alleged arsonist this morning. And a five-day preliminary hearing starts tomorrow in the case against the man accused of killing conservative activist Charlie Kirk. From the Canadian Press, I'm Lisa Laporte.
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12: As we roll on for World Cup Canada versus Morocco weekend edition, we are live with you on CFAX 1070, 2 hours earlier than normal because we'll be going to Houston for the game coming up in about 20 minutes. On Kelowna's AM 1150 in the Okanagan Valley, we are rebroadcast from 2 hours earlier. And we'll be back with you live at our regular time next weekend. Across Canada, you could be listening to us anywhere on the iHeartRadio Talk Network. You can also listen to the World Cup game there as well. And on radio streaming apps like Radio Garden. And Kyle and Catherine will make a podcast for you so you can tune into all this after the game when hopefully we will be celebrating. Knock on wood, it's going to be a tough match. Catherine and Kyle are Catherine Abbott and Kyle Wilson. Kyle is a Collwood-based IT specialist, but he's agreed to step up and become the producer of Tech Talk once you head down under. Catherine, how is that all going?
13: A couple headaches, but mostly smooth sailing.
12: You mentioned something off the air about dog food for Australia that surprised me.
13: My biggest headache right now is my dog is going to be coming with me to Australia, and he has a chicken allergy, and all of the food in Australian quarantine is chicken, and it's actually illegal to import dog food to Australia, so I've had to find a dog food that I can not only buy in Australia, but also in Victoria, so that I can transition him onto that dog food, because anybody who has a dog knows that you can't just give them a new food. It makes them very ill. So it's been a bit of a challenge. I did find one, and we have been transitioning him onto it, but I had to Uber Eats his dog food to the quarantine facility Melbourne, Australia. So
12: I thought you were going to Adelaide.
13: Oh, well, all dogs, all pets go to a quarantine facility in Melbourne. So I have to pick him up from the Melbourne facility. I'm driving to from Adelaide to Melbourne with my dad the day before I start classes, picking Ghost up, driving him back to Adelaide, and then starting classes the day later.
12: You could write a book on this. You should. That would be a thing. You could start a website on taking dogs.
13: So many steps.
12: Thanks for filling us in on all this. Oh, you had one other thing between the two of you as well. We were playing a little bit of YMCA earlier, honoring Victor Willis, the lead singer of Village People, who's died at 74.
13: My friend Tyson Elder had a bit of a shock yesterday when one of his friends texted him and said, "Did you know that you are famous?" And he was like, "I did not." And apparently he has been on the YMCA dance Wikipedia page since Kyle checked it. When was it uploaded?
19: The picture was uploaded in December 1st, 2007.
13: So his picture has been on the website since 2007 of him doing the YMCA.
12: Yeah, the letters with your hands.
13: Yeah, that's him. Tyson Elder, local Victoria man, on the Wikipedia page for the YMCA song.
12: So Kyle's put it in the show notes below the video that we put in remembering Victor Willis, 46. You'll see it down below. Or just go to Wikipedia and search for YMCA song, and you will see Tyson in all his glory there. That is so cool. Also down there in the homework videos is one other one. We're doing music. Do any of you remember the six guys 10 years ago? They did what became a viral a cappella version of Billy Joel's song The Longest Time. Eitan, do you remember that one from 2016? Kyle, Catherine? It went viral. They got like 6 million views. Anyway, they decided to get together 10 years later, and in exactly the same room, they decided to re-record it.

0: Right above it, by the way, is 96 students from Walden Grove High School in Sahuarita, Arizona. They performed an energetic 16-minute one-shot lib dub. This means you got to get everybody in place. You start filming on the iPhone, and 16 minutes later, everybody has to do their choreography and their lip syncing all in one take in one shot. I don't know whether maybe they rehearsed it a few more times before that, but this is one shot. There are no edits in here. Shows you what high school students, that's how they ended the school year there. Okay, text here from Anne. I noticed the other day that File Explorer in Windows 11 has changed. It used to open a new window looking at this PC, which was nice because it easily let me monitor the free spaces on drives. Now, however, it defaults to Gallery, which is less useful to me since I tend to remember where I put my files. Now I have to scroll down the sidebar to find this PC. Is there any way to make it default back to the way it was? I had a quick look, but there wasn't anything obvious. Thanks for all you do. Thanks, Anne. Yes, there is a way to do that, and you are correct that it's not as obvious as you might think. So what you do is you right-click your File Explorer icon down on the taskbar or on the start menu. So right-click, and then you right-click again in the jump list, and you go to Properties. Actually, that's more complicated. That's a more complicated step because then you've got to tap in explorer.exe and a code. So if you want, and I'm going to text you a link. I found this answer, to be honest, Eitan. I did not know this. I had to look it up on Copilot. And so it is there. There is a specific way to do it. If you just open File Explorer, select the three dots, and then Options, General. And then there's the option there to open File Explorer to this PC, which is what you want, Anne, or Home, or OneDrive, or Download. So that's probably the easiest way for you to do it. Again, anybody else that wants to change where File Explorer on Windows opens, select the three dots, go to Options, General, and then Open File Explorer 2 and choose the choice you want. Mm-hmm. There is a more complicated way if you want it to go someplace special.
1: Yeah, you can do the same thing on a Mac too if you wanted to open up every time in a specific spot.
0: Yes, how do you do that on a Mac?
1: Go to the Finder, Settings, and then under General you'll see an option. It says New Finder Windows Open From. And
0: awesome.
1: Then you choose your folder.
0: Yeah. Thank you. Okay, back to the phone lines and Liz. Hi Liz, welcome aboard Tech Talk.
2: Oh, thank you for taking my call. I have Windows 11 on my desktop, and the mouse is connecting to the screen, so I see the little arrow going around. However, I can't open any of the icons with it now, so I can't get into anything.
0: Okay, so the easiest way, and this works for almost any annoying problem like that, Liz, try this first. Hold the power button down for your computer for 20 seconds. It's going to go off after 6 seconds, but count out loud, or don't have to out loud, count to 20 seconds. Then let go and press the power button once. You would do the same thing on a Mac as well. This is called a cold boot, and in human terms, it basically tells the computer, you're misbehaving, you're in a bad mood, go sit in a corner, come back when you're prepared to be nice. And that fixes 90%+ of the problems, including yours. So try that first. I'll leave you on hold.
2: The power button is on the keyboard?
0: No, on the actual computer itself.
2: Oh, okay.
0: Yeah. I'll put you on hold because, Eitan, it's possible that that might not do it. I'm going to be an optimist that it will.
1: What I would like to say is I would caution someone for to do that on a Mac. It's good on an iPhone to do a cold boot, but on a Mac, you really want to learn the Option Command Escape. Keyboard shortcut, which brings up the force quit menu. Very often it will show you if a program or an application, or in the case of Windows, has stalled, and then gives you the option to force quit just that application. Because in most cases on a Mac, everything is sandboxed, so you don't have to force reboot the entire operating system. Very often it's only just a particular app that will.
0: Awesome. This is why you are here. You get to teach me too.
1: Yeah.
0: Okay. Oh, do we need to go to break, guys, or do we carry right on through to the end because of our special thing? Okay.

0: you're going to carry on through. In that case, text here. Oh, do take a break? Not yet. Oh, but we're just going to go right through to the end. Okay. Sorry. This is special today. I'm listening. 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Just a quick question from some rumors. 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Is it obsolete? Okay. We will answer that question after a break.
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0: Final few minutes of Tech Talk for our special early edition before the World Cup game. Eitan for TK in Kelowna. Quick question from some rumors I've been hearing. I have an iPad 8th generation. Is it obsolete? P.S. I'm not very technologically savvy.
10: Technically, it is obsolete, but...
0: not yet. This fall.
10: Yeah, technically. So when the new operating system comes out in the fall, iOS 27 will not support an 8th gen iPad. My personal opinion is that means that you don't need to rush out and buy a new iPad, but you are going to come up against some restrictions. There may be apps that might stop working. You're not going to get, as Alan was saying, all of the security updates. You're only going to be getting the essential ones. So for most people, I think you can probably run on that for a while. You don't always have to be running the latest operating system in order for it to be functional. The trigger should be if it's not meeting your needs, then go ahead and do one. But I don't think you need to go out and do it proactively.
0: But you're absolutely fine until, at the very least, October when 27 comes out. And then you'll find out if it struggles, and if apps start saying they can't be updated there. In the meantime, please make sure you do update your iPad and your iPhone and a Mac to 26.5.2. There's some fairly significant security holes that have been patched in there. Item number 17 in the show notes. If you use WhatsApp, you can now reserve a username, which you'll be able to use to identify you on the messaging platform instead of your iPhone number starting this fall. They have more than 3 billion users globally. Right now, you have to give somebody your phone number.
10: Yep.
0: And if you don't want to do that, because then they know your phone number, they can use for, you know, texting and phone as well. So the way it works is you can reserve your username now between 3 and 35 characters. To prevent impersonation, WhatsApp will hold back usernames for high-profile people, for groups such as celebrities, public figures, government entities. Now, if you have an Instagram, Threads, or Facebook account, if you want, you can claim that username. But maybe you want something different? That's totally up to you. But do that now, or else somebody else may get the username you want if WhatsApp's an important part of your life. So the link to do that, you can just search WhatsApp blog online, or I've put the link into item number 17 in the show notes there. There are two, one telling you information about it, and the other one about how to reserve your username now. So that's a long time one.
10: There you go, done.
0: You just did it?
10: Yeah, I did mine.
0: What did you pick?
10: A Rubini.
0: Oh, there you go. Yeah. He is fast. All right. We are going to take an early break. Well, not an early break. We're going to wrap up the show early because we want to make room on CFAX 1070 in Victoria for the World Cup game coming from the stadium in Houston, Canada taking on Morocco. So on the podcast will be a little short on the rebroadcast on CFAX 1070. And for those of you listening in the Okanagan, then you will find that we're going to end a little early and there will be something to fill in our place. We'll be back at our regular time on CFAX next weekend. Apologies to those of you that were used to hearing The Garden Show, which has been airing on Kelowna. But at least now you know if you go traveling. Now you know how you can go and listen to The Garden Show anywhere else by carrying CKFR. We're going to leave you with the unofficial anthem of Team Canada for World Cup as they take on Morocco. And hopefully they make it through onto France and Paraguay next Thursday. Kyle, Catherine, thanks for everything you do.
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0: Awesome. There you go. We'll talk

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10: From the National Newsroom of the Canadian Press, I'm Lisa Laporte. Canada says uncertainty remains over trade talks after the Trump administration opted for annual CUSMA reviews instead of extending the agreement until 2042.
11: Canada U.S. Trade Minister Dominic LeBlanc says he asked U.S. Trade Representative Jameson Greer how the annual CUSMA reviews would work, but did not get an answer. LeBlanc says Canada and Mexico want more structure around the process while also pursuing separate bilateral talks with Washington. The U.S. decision starts a renewable review process that could last up to 10 years, creating uncertainty over the agreement's future. LeBlanc says Ottawa's goal is to reduce tariffs on sectors like steel, aluminum, and softwood lumber while bringing more predictability to North American trade. David Augustine, The Canadian Press.
10: Prime Minister Mark Carney is scheduled to leave for Turkey on Monday to attend the annual NATO summit. Chris Kilford is a former senior Canadian military attaché in Turkey. He says Canada and Turkey are both trying to diversify their trading partnerships to prevent supply chain shocks.
12: The horizon looks good, and governments can move out in ways they couldn't have even just a few years ago. So, again, Turkey is always pragmatic in the way they handle things. And I think, you know, Canada is obviously becoming more pragmatic.
10: The two countries have had a tricky relationship in recent years, particularly over matters concerning Canada's large Armenian diaspora. An aerial drone is being credited with helping police in Newfoundland and Labrador to catch an alleged arsonist. The Royal Newfoundland Constabulary says it happened southwest of St. John's in the Cochrane Pond area today, where officers using a drone for additional patrols spotted a man setting fire to a vehicle. They say a 52-year-old suspect was soon arrested. A 5-day preliminary hearing starts tomorrow in the case against the man accused of killing Charlie Kirk. Tyler Robinson is accused of killing the conservative activist last September as he addressed a crowd of people at Utah Valley University. And Canada's benchmark stock index has one of the highest concentrations of gold mining companies, meaning that when gold prices fall, it has an outsized impact on the direction of the TSX. Edward Dashwood is a portfolio manager and partner at Letco Brasso and Associates. He recommends investors own mining companies with quality assets that can perform better over time.
13: Because these are commodity companies, any changes in the commodity prices will tend to affect all of them simultaneously, not necessarily to the same degree, but if the gold price moves up, then you tend to have the entire space move up or down, or whichever direction the gold price is moving.
10: Dashwood says gold miners make up about 12% of the TSX. This is the Canadian Press. In sports, the Toronto Blue Jays visit the Seattle Mariners today in Major League Baseball action as their weekend series continues. Toronto fell 11-0 yesterday after winning the series opener 2-0 on Friday. The Hamilton Tiger Cats play host to the Winnipeg Blue Bombers tonight in CFL action. Hamilton has won 2 straight games by double digits since losing its season opener to Montreal. Meantime, Winnipeg is on a 2-game losing streak since winning its season opener, including a 37-27 loss to the Tie Cats at home on June 11th. 2 matches in the World Cup today. Brazil takes on Norway in New Jersey. That game is just getting underway. Mexico and England play play each other later in Mexico City. Canada's Félix Auger-Aliassime has advanced to the men's quarterfinals at Wimbledon after beating Spain's Alejandro Davidovich Fokina in five sets today. From the Canadian Press, I'm Lisa Laporte.
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16: Welcome, everyone. I'm Richard Krause. I hope you're doing well, that you're staying happy, healthy, and safe. It's a big show. Let's jump right in. Later on, we'll meet musician John Fellner. Before stepping into the spotlight as an artist, Fellner built a strong reputation as a Juno-nominated producer and songwriter. With more than 80 million streams tied to his production work, he's now building momentum as a solo artist as well, with the release of the EP Boundaries. That's a little bit later on. First, let's meet Dara McGee, a University of Bath sociologist, BBC New Generation thinker, and expert on the globalization of sports gambling, especially its digital tech-driven explosion, normalization among young people, and public health impacts, including in the UK and sub-Saharan Africa. His book, Imitation Games, How Gambling Hijacked Sport, is a deep dive into these issues. It's a pioneering investigation into the tech-fueled world of online gambling, its explosive growth, and the transformational impact it's having on sports, fandom, and society. Dara McGee joined me via Zoom from his home in England. What key revelations or stories from your travels, that is, in the UK, the sub-Saharan Africa, etc., most surprised you while writing Imitation Games?
17: Oh, wow, that's a good question, Richard. I guess, you know, the answer to that is really about the extraordinary growth and expansion of online sports gambling. And I think it's never ceased to amaze me when you move across continents, the extent to which what gambling means today has been utterly transformed. Yes, this is an industry that no longer kind of indexes a day at the races or a kind of a night at the casino. But really now, when we talk about what gambling is in its modern guise, we're talking about an industry revolutionized by the advent first of the internet, then by the smartphone, which democratizes access, the rise of social media, data science, basically everything that the Silicon Valley gives us, you know, from the 2000s onwards. And I guess, you know, when you study the industry, the growth and expansion of gambling in one continent, you kind of can't quite imagine the extent to which that's been expanded elsewhere. And I guess that's one of the eye-opening dimensions of the book, is that I followed the industry across three continents now. I've seen its expansion and the way in which, of course, it adapts. Yes, if all of this technological advancement is the base foundation for this new age industry, it's brilliant at adapting to local contexts and tapping into sport in particular, of course, the focus of the book in each of those continents. And I guess that's really at the heart of what the book tries to do, is understand kind of what this hijacking, as I call it, looks like in each context.
16: They call it fun and frictionless. That's kind of the term, the marketing term that has been used for this. So it's in-play betting. It is, you know, push notifications, all that kind of thing, which has reshaped people's behavior. But why do you think it's particular amongst young men?
17: Yeah, if I take you back, you know, my first answer to your question was about this technological revolution. And if I take you back there to the late 90s, early 2000s, the gambling industry faced what many might have thought to be an insurmountable task. And that is, it had an aging kind of demographic, you know, who enjoyed a day at the races, most of us. But the core kind of clientele of the gambling industry were casino goers, who tended to be slightly older, and those who were interested in horse racing, dog racing, et cetera, et cetera. And so it was kind of the preserve. Gambling was the preserve of your grandfather. Yes, it was an industry that had kind of a seedy image, something that was ring fenced off from our everyday lives. And for the most part, young people weren't interested. Yeah. That proved to be a real issue for the gambling industry. They had to kind of reduce the age of their punters. They had to shift beyond horse racing, and they had to reframe gambling as something that was mainstream, fun, as you put it, entertainment. Yes, and to give them their dues, what unfolded was a remarkable piece of corporate engineering. The kind of, you know, to take but one aspect of that, to reduce the age of their punters was seemingly a very difficult task. And you know, again, the genius of the genius of the industry is the marketing masterclass that unfolded. They were able to kind of inculcate this idea among a new generation that gambling could indeed be fun, be harmless, be, you know, as I argue in the book, an add-on, an accompaniment to fandom. And if there's anything in their cell that worked brilliantly, it was that. It was the idea that gambling could enrich fandom. It could actually, you know, raise the stakes on a Monday night, yes, when the hockey's on. It could improve Tuesdays and Wednesdays as well. And it's that idea that it could be an accompaniment to fandom that is the road in. If we think of sports gambling being at the more benign end of the industry, sport in essence becomes the recruitment ground for a new generation. And that's all about where we began with your question. It's all about young men. This was not by chance, this was not random. This was a remarkable piece of corporate engineering, and the marketing suggests that, you know.
16: You're listening to Dara McGee on The Richard Krause Show. His book, Imitation Games, How Gambling Hijacked Sport, is available now wherever fine books are sold. Why were they then not able to build in responsible gambling safeguards? There are some, they often fail, they're not particularly effective, but when you have this brilliant masterstroke of marketing that seems to have worked so effectively, it seems like the responsible part of the gambling just sort of fell off to the wayside.
17: Yeah, I mean, I'd have to correct you there and say that it's not that they lack safeguards. They will tell you very convincingly, Richard, that they do indeed have safeguards, quite a few of them. Yes, and most of them rely indeed on what you introduced to me there, responsible gaming. Yes, a term that frankly didn't exist 3 decades ago. And many people don't realize that. And that's one of the key aspects of writing a book like this, is to go back a couple of decades and say, look, these terms like responsible gaming, problem gaming, yes, they read as benign medical terms, but they didn't exist 3 decades ago. They were industry-friendly creations curated by the gambling industry to ensure that they could build in safeguards, but that those safeguards, crucially, would rely on individual responsibility. Yes, this would not be a case of looking at the companies, you know, corporate accountability, to take a very different term. It would not rely on safeguards on product design. Yes, very few of the products unleashed onto the market today go through appropriate kind of safety assessments. It would instead downstream, it would outsource responsibility for any irresponsibility or indeed harm to the punter themselves.
16: Is this still the Wild West, or is this the way it's going to be moving forward?
17: Well, again, to take a term like the Wild West, if you ask the gambling industry that question, they would have a stock answer ready to go. And that would be that the Wild West is actually the offshore illegal operators. That if anything, the regulated market that we're seeing in Ontario, for instance, today, and the likes of which we've seen in the UK, the US and across sub-Saharan Africa, is indeed attempting to do the opposite of that. Yes, it's seeking to be regulated. It's seeking to bring the state in the province in as a partner in all of this. These are companies that pay their taxes. And all of that, there is some truth to all of that, of course. The Wild West tends to be this kind of illegal market. The kind of specter of the illegal market is indeed what allows gambling firms today to frame themselves as kind of benign taxpayers, yes, offering entertainment to the nation. The extent to which there is ultimate truth in that is, of course, a very different question to ask. I would suggest that indeed the gambling industry, even in its regulated form, is the Wild West, yes, because it is still allowed, in essence, free rein on marketing, certainly across North America. Something that I've watched with interest is the idea that no one looked across the pond to the UK as liberalisation was happening, yes, and didn't see the extent to which the saturation of gambling advertising and marketing here had indeed kind of help the industry grow among a new generation. It's been kind of quite something to see figures like Drake, Wayne Gretzky, Connor McDavid, the likes of these, several of them, national heroes, yes, kind of lend their image, the trust, the cultural value that they represent to these gambling firms. And there's undoubtedly an element of the Wild West to all that, surely.
16: There has been talk about making it illegal to use celebrity spokespeople on sports advertising. It never seems to go anywhere, though. Do you think that there will be a time that we won't see Drake or Wayne Gretzky or anyone like that or Jamie Foxx promoting gambling on television and radio ads?
17: Yes, I do. Yes. And I think there should be as well. And I should commend, you know, the Alcohol and Gaming Commission in Ontario for taking at least a step. Yes, online, the digital industry now can't use celebrities in the same manner. So there are hopeful instances out there, Richard, that we can index and kind of and use and leverage for a public health approach to all this. Yes, my principle in the book is that gambling isn't going anywhere. Gambling should be indeed permitted. It just shouldn't be promoted in the manner that it currently is. And I think, you know, there is a reckoning, there's a long overdue reckoning with the idea that our key public figures should consider it morally appropriate to endorse the industry. To take a different example and establish some precedent, no athlete would endorse tobacco smoking today, yes? No athlete would even endorse alcohol today. And so there is precedent historically for a moment that crystallizes in the cultural consciousness where people realize it's no longer appropriate to endorse these industries. And I think that's coming for gambling, if not already here. And I think, you know, we should ask more of our athletes, our national heroes, our celebrities. We should ask them to consider the epistemic power they hold, the admiration, of course, that comes their way, and the idea that young people take their life cues from them. I don't think it's too much to ask celebrities and individual athletes themselves to step away, yes, to set an example, frankly. Surely we're at that point now.
16: You're listening to Dara McGee on The Richard Krause Show. His book, Imitation Games, How Gambling Hijacked Sport, is available now. When we come back, we continue the conversation with Dara and we talk solutions to the gambling epidemic. Stay with me.
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16: Welcome back, everyone. I'm Richard Krause, and thanks for hanging out with me today. I appreciate it. Later in the show, we'll meet rising singer-songwriter John Fellner, known for his intimate, soulful indie pop that blends nostalgic indie folk warmth and contemporary R&B grooves. He is a 2025 RBC Emerging Musician Program winner for his vulnerable storytelling songs drawn from personal experience and his own self-discovery. That's a little bit later on. First, let's get back to my conversation with Dara McGee, sociologist and academic at the University of Bath. He's widely recognized as a leading authority on the relationship between gambling and sport. In his groundbreaking new book, Imitation Games, How Gambling Hijacked Sport, McGee travels the globe to expose how online gambling giants have transformed modern sport into a multi-billion pound betting ecosystem, fundamentally changing the games we love and the way we watch them. A timely and eye-opening investigation, Imitation Games is essential reading for anyone concerned about the future of sport in the digital age. Dara McGee joined me via Zoom from his home in England. The book traces the industry's massive wealth creation, but it puts up against that the human cost of this massive wealth creation. I mean, we're talking tens of billions of dollars here. So what balance did you strike when you were doing the research here in telling those stories? And what do you hope the message that readers take away is from this?
17: Yeah, that's quite a question, Richard. I'll do my very best to answer that. I guess there's a tension that runs through the book, and that is that you can't write about the harms of the industry for 400 pages. And I made a very clear decision to kind of to acknowledge the genius of what this achievement has been as a corporate piece of engineering. Yes, the marketing connected some of these firms over the last 20 years on both sides of the Atlantic and in Canada have been frankly remarkable. Yes, there's elements of genius to this as a business story. Yes, and you've correctly suggested that there is that tension in the book between that as a business success and the human cost of all that, the societal cost. Yes, this isn't just about individuals. This is also about a new generation of fans, frankly, who from their formative encounters with games that we consider to be absolutely crucial to our culture, they're kind of compromised. Yes, they're formative encounters, not just with sport, they're formative encounters with gambling brands at an age where that frankly shouldn't be happening. And so there is a balance that is struck in the book between acknowledging all of that, but ultimately the message, the message is that we're overdue a cultural reckoning with with the sheer scale of the profiteering and the exploitation on behalf of the industry. Yes, this is an industry kind of out of control in so many ways. And there was a different way for this to play out. And there perhaps still is a different way for this to continue. That demands regulatory teeth. That demands states to be held accountable. That demands, frankly, sport also to be held accountable. Yes, it's not lost on me when you look at North America, how the NFL, the NHL, so many of the other major sports leagues, that has got to be one of the biggest moral pivots in North American corporate history, let alone sporting history. And they should be held to account for that decision. And so the message is that we need to wake up societally. Yes, there's no question that public outcry drives political action. And I think that's really, really important to acknowledge. One of the other messages there is of course, that states must be willing to listen to their citizenry and realize that they've got it wrong on this one before it's too late.
16: Is there a fear that then it goes to the dark web and then it, you know, manifests itself in different ways that aren't as easily regulated?
17: Well, there's no question that that is already happening in many ways on both sides of the Atlantic. And that is an acknowledgement, that is an argument that I acknowledge. Yes, that is a reality that I acknowledge. You know, here in the UK, undoubtedly, there are companies that are being advertised on Premier League football shirts. Yes, and those companies are not domiciled in the UK. Many of them are based in Asia, and they're using the Premier League kind of front of shirts as a billboard to bounce messages across the world. And so I'm very open in the book, indeed in the introduction, that gambling firms are not one uniform entity. Yes, and there is merit to the regulated market. The extent to which that is an argument, you know, the extent to which we should allow the dark web or kind of the offshore illegal market to restrain us in trying to create a more equitable, sustainable, public health oriented regulated market is more questionable. I think that tends, Richard, to be a deflection from the matters at hand. And I would urge, you know, all those who are custodians of sport today and indeed of Canadian society to think not about the dark kind of illegal aspects of all this, but to focus on that regulated market. Get that right. Work with what's in your control.
16: You're listening to Darren McGee on The Richard Krause Show. His book, Imitation Games, How Gambling Hijacked Sport, is available now wherever fine books are sold. So that is the responsibility that the big leagues and the clubs and athletes bear.
17: Undoubtedly, yes, they're the custodians of sport on a national scale. Yes, sport is not something that belongs to corporations. Yes, and in North America in particular, we seem to have forgotten that. Yes, they matter. We saw that during COVID. Sport matters because of fandom, and we shouldn't get away from that. And the idea that fans are being exploited on this scale, we've seen them commodified. Yes, the idea that fandom since the turn of the century becomes this commodified spectacle, you know, to perform fandom is indeed to consume and to spend money. And gambling is another layer imposed on that. And that's this idea that you're not just spending your kind of your own money, you know, in a mindful manner, but indeed getting roped into harmful cycles and kind of impulsive cycles of betting on your team and far beyond. So yeah, absolutely.
16: In the research for the book, did you meet one person or was there one story that really felt to you that was sort of emblematic about what was wrong with this sort of sport gambling?
17: Well, there are many, but in the interest of the interview, I'll take you to one, and that is in sub-Saharan Africa. And that is the tale of a very famous footballer from the 90s, a guy called JJ Okocha, a Nigerian who played in the UK at Bolton Wanderers. He's a kind of cult figure up in the north of England still today. And he's the ambassador for an African-based gambling firm called BetKing. And one of their messages, wealth is an attitude. Bet with us, the playground for kings, yes. And they've used the image of JJ Okocha. They've used the cultural cachet that he holds. And the reason I highlight this story is that in like one moment crystallized how this industry cannot kind of cannot be happy at any one point. It must expand. It must grow. It must diversify and keep expanding. And I guess what I see in that moment is the adaptation of tactics that are part of a playbook that is belongs to the industry globally. And I highlight that because that happened, I think, in 2022 or 23. And when you see that as someone who's been following the industry for a decade, mapping the tactics, yes, trying to understand them in an academic, rigorous manner, what I saw in that moment was the tactics of the gambling firms adapted to an African context where young people want to emulate footballers. They're the ultimate role models. These are young people who are in incredibly precarious situations, who don't have the means to adulthood. Yes, work, wage, education. Here is one of the kind of national icons telling you wealth is merely an attitude. And with BetKing, you too can be a king like me. And I think that there's something extremely sinister about that. And for me, that encapsulates the extent to which the industry has long departed from any sustainable footing. Yes, they're using messages now that are deeply sinister, I feel.
16: Interesting, though, that they are catchy. They are finely crafted marketing lines. This is the kind of stuff that would have come out of Madison Avenue years ago and would have been very effective, like the cigarette ads, like the liquor ads that we used to see.
17: I think there's an argument to be made that the gambling firms are arguably at the cutting edge thereafter. Yes, they have humanized extractive logics. They have overturned a century's worth of moral apathy. They have unhinged kind of gambling as a known addictive product. Yes, from that long history, reframed it as something that is kind of, as you just put it, harmless, fun. Yes, humorous.
16: Aspirational. Even. Yeah.
17: Absolutely, yes. And it's something I wanted to acknowledge in the book. You know, that is, there's a piece of business genius in that. It just feels rather kind of evil.
16: That was Dara McGee. His book is Imitation Games, How Gambling Hijacks Sport. Stay with me. There's lots more to come on The Richard Krause Show.
10: Now this update from the Canadian Press. Canada U.S. Trade Minister Dominic LeBlanc says he's seeking clarity after the U.S. opted out of renewing CUSMA in its current form. LeBlanc says he and Mexican Economy Secretary Marcelo Ebrard made a joint request to their U.S. counterpart about the structure of discussions as part of CUSMA's annual review. The Trump administration has opted for annual reviews of the Canada-U.S.-Mexico Agreement on Trade instead of renewing it in its current form until 2042. The upcoming NATO summit in Turkey has been reduced in scale from its typical alliance gathering of two full days of meetings. It's been scaled down to one dinner and one session where reps of all member states will huddle. Prime Minister Mark Carney will attend this NATO summit. And a second evacuation order has been issued in BC's interior due to an out-of-control Brunswick Creek wildfire burning near Boston Bar. From the Canadian Press, I'm Lisa Laporte.
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16: Welcome back, everyone. I'm Richard Krause, and thanks for spending part of your day with me today. I appreciate it. My guest today is John Fellner, a Juno-nominated producer turned singer-songwriter from London, Ontario, whose deeply personal indie pop fuses nostalgic indie folk warmth with smooth R&B grooves. After amassing over 80 million streams behind the scenes as a producer, John stepped into the spotlight with his debut EP Crossroads last year, featuring the standout singles Broke Skin and Green Lights, a 2025 RBC Emerging Musician Program winner, and Slate Music's It's Your Shot victor. John crafts vulnerable, emotionally honest music drawn from self-discovery and real-life experience. His new music, Boundaries, is available now wherever you legally stream, download, and buy music.

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1: Tell me a little bit about working up to this, because you've been a producer, you've been a performer, you've done all that stuff. Tell me about this particular collection of music, why it's so important to you.
2: Yeah, so I mean, it's kind of the next step of my story arc here, kind of culminating in a full LP, but this is kind of the phase two of that. I put out an EP last year called Crossroads, which was very much of a story about me stepping out into the artist role for a long time. I started producing for artists in about 2017, 2018. Mm-hmm. And so it was kind of, post COVID, it was kind of talking about, deciding where I'm going and to direct my energy into in my life and kind of thing. So that was kind of Crossroads, and Boundaries is kind of this action item now. Kind of it's the story of like I always say, kind of this Crossroads is like the inciting incident. This is kind of the rising action of we're stepping into some, to making some choices now, some actual decisions, about life, about love, about relationships, about my future, kind of setting boundaries for myself, struggling with certain vices and other things as well. So it kind of talks a little bit about that. It talks about, boundaries that other people set towards us, I'm sure we've been in positions where we've crossed boundaries ourselves, or other people have crossed our boundaries. And so it kind of just explores different types of boundaries, as we kind of make decisions that will, effectively change the course of our life. Right. So it's kind of talks about that.
1: Well, you made a huge decision after 80 million streams as a producer. You said, you know what? I'm leaving that behind, at least by producing other people. I'm leaving that behind, and I'm going to step into the spotlight as a solo artist. Was that always the plan, to sort of immerse yourself?

0: It definitely wasn't something I knew I wanted. I will say I've always kind of written songs, and I grew up, you know, I grew up playing in church, and, you know, I was very involved in music, and I loved to sing, but I never saw myself as a singer. I was never like, I was never the lead man. Even like, you know, I played in a rock and roll classic rock cover band when we were in grade like 4 or 5 to like 8 or 9 or something. And I was just a guitar player. And so I kind of was always just the guitar player, and I was totally happy with that. And then, yeah. So then, you know, in 2017, I was going to University of Waterloo, at the time, and I dropped out of school, moved back home with mom and dad. And, that's when I started becoming a producer, and I got asked to again be a guitar player for this artist who is an R&B singer from my hometown, which is London, Ontario. And it was, you know, it was a very, I was like, yes, of course, like this is what I do, I play guitar for people. And then quickly I started learning that I was actually producing, and then I had Logic, and so that's kind of how I got into the producer role. So it wasn't, and I felt very comfortable there. I felt very cozy there. You know, over time, I kind of sharpened my abilities there. But then it was kind of a, you know, culmination of timing, and then, you know, post COVID, you know, having my production sessions just halted. You know, I wasn't able to work with people in person, and that was a really tough thing. And I found Zoom sessions extremely challenging to create with people. So that was kind of one of the big reasons why I started to be like, okay, I'm going to start making my own music. I was living in Toronto at the time. And
1: 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His new EP, Boundaries, is available now wherever you legally stream, download, and buy music.
0: I had a studio that I was paying for. I was like, all right, we've got to make music one way or another. And this is right in 2020. This is like March of 2020. So you can imagine things were shutting down very rapidly. So I started putting more energy into myself, into my own music. And yeah, I kind of slowly built up the confidence to, you know, to show people, showed my manager, we had just started working together, and he kind of was managing me as a producer songwriter. And then he started hearing some of the music I was making for myself, and he was like, we've got to, you know, harness this and put more energy into this. So yeah, that's kind of the way it transitioned. It was definitely not a preconceived idea. It was just kind of, it happened, and then I slowly got more confident in that. So, yeah.
1: Maybe it's the one good thing to come out of COVID.
0: Yeah, exactly. I know it's funny, right? Because COVID was such a dark time. And I mean, a lot of, I think my depression and, you know, a lot of people's sad, you know, times in their lives kind of happened around that time. And so I think you're right. It was, you know, there was a silver lining to it to some degree, that I was able to kind of have some time to focus on myself. And I mean, even I'm sure you know, it's like, I talk to people about this all the time. It's like, you think back, you're like, yeah, COVID was like, what, 2 or 3 years ago? And you're like, no, it was like 6 years ago. And that time didn't actually exist, because it was like just the weirdest thing, right?
1: It was so bizarre. Exactly what I think about that. It's as if it was like a flat circle or something. And it happened. We all remember that it happened, but it has thrown my perception of time off completely. I can't remember if stuff happened 10 years ago or 5 years ago or what, because COVID kind of got in the middle there and messed it all up.
0: Oh my gosh, I know. It's so weird. It's so bizarre. So yeah, what a weird time. But thank God we're on the other side. Yeah.
1: So, a lot of your songs feel very personal. They feel vulnerable. And I wonder if that is something that you feel has probably always been part of your creative journey, or is it that because of the pandemic, when we all had to sit home and many of us were isolated, and you got introspective, you know, you started thinking about things in a different way. And I wonder if that's where that personal side comes from, or was it always there in your work?
0: I've always been a writer that, for the most part, I write alone. Like all my music, I produce myself, and I very much have a solo process. and I think that just kind of naturally, you know, there's nowhere else to look other than inward. So I think a lot of it does kind of, you know, just flow and come from what I'm feeling at that time, or drawing on an emotion that I felt very, you know, much internally.

0: So I think that's kind of probably where a lot of the introspection comes from. I am a really happy person, I swear, but I went through a really dark time. And that's kind of my my process of therapy and going and writing music.
1: And getting it out.
0: Exactly.
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1: Welcome back, everyone. I'm Richard Krause, and thanks for being along for the ride today. I appreciate it. Let's get back to my conversation with musician John Fellner, a Juno-nominated producer turned singer-songwriter whose vulnerable indie pop sound blends nostalgic indie folk warmth with R&B and lots of other sounds to create something new, fresh, and really interesting. After building a career with over 80 million streams producing for other artists, he stepped into the spotlight with his 2025 debut EP, Crossroads. Today, we're talking about some new music, Boundaries, which is available now wherever you legally stream, download, and buy music. John Fellner joined me via Zoom. Going from behind the scenes as a producer and as a guitar player in your grade four band to being front and center as a singer and a songwriter is a really big shift. Is there anything that came along with your new gig as, you know, the front and center artist that surprised you? Or were you able to observe the people that you were working with as a producer and sort of learn from them, even if it was just, you know, by accident, just by seeing how they behave?
0: 100%. I mean, I think like I feel super lucky again that things did happen the way that they did, because, you know, I was able to see a lot of artists. Like I actually went on tour with an artist that I produced, and I was playing guitar. We did a small tour in the States, and you know, and seeing, I think, from behind the scenes, but very firsthand, kind of how, you know, artists are dealing with things, you know, how they're performing on stage, what their process is, you know, how they're dealing with the industry too. I mean, that was a big benefit that I got, you know, because I was behind the scenes, but I was kind of very much involved in these processes. I could kind of see, okay, maybe that's how you should react, or that's the relationship you should have with your manager, or that's the relationship you should have with your label, or this is the relationship you should have with your fans, and kind of seeing all these different, these facets of what it means to be the front man or the front woman, or the front person. And it was truly a blessing to kind of get to see that, because now I think it's given me so much more perspective, and also allowed me to kind of carve my own path in what that means. You know, I think, you know, when you're first starting to become an artist or a solo artist or lead a band or whatever, you know, there's a lot of pressure to kind of figure out, oh, how do they do it? What's the way? And I think it's good to kind of get perspectives like that. But then eventually you've got to think, okay, what works for me? What's my way of doing something? How am I going to talk to the audience? How am I going to, you know, what's my relationship going to look like with my label? How am I going to, you know, just kind of what's the way I'm going to lead the ship? Because ultimately, I mean, when you're an artist or you're leading the ship, it's your business, you know, and it's your art that you're ultimately trying to get people to buy into. Right. So yeah, I mean, I it was a huge benefit to kind of see how other artists, you know, did it and kind of just quietly learn. Cause I don't think I wasn't like thinking I was learning. I was producing them and I was part of their team or whatever. But, you know, looking back, it was truly like the best kind of school I could have got, right? Cause I didn't go to music school. I didn't go to a post-secondary for music or engineering or recording, or I just was able to be put in these situations that really allowed me to learn a lot. So yeah, definitely very, very fortunate to kind of have those experiences.
1: You're listening to John Fellner on The Richard Krause Show. His EP, Boundaries, is available now wherever you legally stream, download, and buy music. Interesting, though, that it sounds like you are setting boundaries within this new career, which, of course, you know, harkens back to the record here.
0: Absolutely.
1: So, you know, and on that record, you question whether all boundaries are necessary, whether they're healthy. Is it just this newfound leadership role that you find yourself in that has led you to this perspective?
0: Yeah, I mean, I think definitely a big part of it, probably. I think kind of stepping into this and you know, just it's like anything. I think, you know, as soon as you start building a team, you get a lot of, you just naturally are going to have more opinions, more people having say. And I think, you know, as somebody who is kind of steering the ship and trying to create the vision that you're seeing, you know, you have all these people who are helping you, and it's essential. You need them. You absolutely need them. You can't do it on your own, especially in the world of TikTok and Instagram and social media management and touring and, you know, DSP uploading and everything. Like, there's so much to it. But at the same time, I think, you know, you have to set boundaries, and you need to make sure that things are leading and going in the direction that you see for yourself, and that you actually are aligned with. You know, I think it's, You never want to be on a ship that you're leading that is heading in the opposite direction, right? You know, it's a, and I think, you know, that can happen, right? You know, it, and then artists end up being like, oh, I wish I didn't do that. Or I wish I didn't put that out. Or I wish I didn't, film that music video because it doesn't align with what I wanted to do. And, you know, so I'm definitely conscious of that. That's definitely something I think about a lot now. Yeah. But I think the idea of boundaries is something that, I mean, it truly dates back to like, you know, one of the first songs, that I ever wrote, I think when I was kind of, you know, going through stuff was when I was, had just dropped out of school. I just started working with, this artist and this group. And I kind of was finding myself falling into some bad habits of, you know, doing some, you know, dealing with vice issues, we'll say at the, you know, at the basic level.
1: Industry, isn't always the healthiest place to be.
0: Exactly. Yeah. And so, I wrote a song called Boundaries that, you know, it took many different forms and it didn't end up making it, you know, onto the project because it was just, but that initial song, that title, that thing, I think stuck with me for the last 10 years of just like, you know, I'm crossing my boundaries constantly. I'm in a loop. I'm not becoming the person that I should be or that I can be. And, that kind of has always echoed, I think, in my mind. So that's why I think, you know, when I started putting this EP together, it was like, oh yeah, this is clearly what's now I'm at this point where I can really tell this story and say it, you know, more in a rounded perspective. I mean, from a song I wrote when I was like 19 or 20 to now when I'm 29 and I've lived some life and I've, you know, seen some things and it's, you know, I feel like I kind of have a more rounded perspective. In 10 years, I'll probably have another perspective on it. So
1: for people that haven't heard Boundaries yet, the sound kind of blends indie folk. There's pop, there's R&B. It felt kind of nostalgic to me, but there's something that's really kind of contemporary about it as well. Tell me a little bit about finding that sound and what your influences or inspirations may have been.
0: Yeah, I mean, I think people often ask me about kind of my sound and my influences, and I think a big part of it is because I started as a producer and was producing not just one genre, but a lot of different genres. I think that kind of it you know lends itself to kind of what my sound is today, you know. And so I think when it comes to shaping my sound, it draws on so much of that, you know, of those different influences, and you know, Leon Bridges, and even. I love composers. Like I grew up listening to like, you know, I remember walking through high school halls and listening to Howard Shore's like Lord of the Rings score, you know, just like I loved sound and sonics. And so I think a big part of that is blending those different genres and those different identities, and trying to make it feel like me and make it feel cohesive. And, yeah, so I think that's kind of why it harder to define of what it is, I think at least. But yeah, I think, the through line is my voice and the message of what we're talking about.
1: That was John Fellner. His new music, Boundaries, is available wherever you buy music. Big thanks to John. Big thanks to Darren McGee. Check out Imitation Games, How Gambling Hijacks Sport, wherever you buy fine books. Of course, my biggest thanks goes to you for listening. I'm Richard Krause. Stay happy, stay healthy, stay safe, stay weird. We'll talk to you.
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2: From the National Newsroom of the Canadian Press, I'm Lisa Laporte. Canada-U.S. Trade Minister Dominic LeBlanc says he's seeking clarity after the U.S. opted out of reviewing CUSMA in its current form. LeBlanc says he and Mexican Economy Secretary Marcelo Ebrard made a joint request to their U.S. counterpart about the structure of discussions as part of CUSMA's annual review. LeBlanc says they suggested bringing some structure and rigor to the review process the Americans have proposed, but it hasn't been determined how those reviews will be conducted. The Trump administration has opted for annual reviews of the Canada-U.S.-Mexico Agreement on Trade instead of renewing it in its current form until 2042. The upcoming NATO summit has been reduced in scale from its typical alliance gathering of two full days of meetings. It's been scaled down to one dinner and one session where reps of all member states will huddle. Prime Minister Mark Carney will attend this NATO summit. Police in St. John's, Newfoundland have used an aerial drone to catch an alleged arsonist in the act.
17: The Royal Newfoundland Constabulary says officers were using a drone for additional patrols of the Cochrane Pond area Sunday morning. On the outskirts of the city, Cochrane Pond has been the site of a number of recent fires, including four on Saturday alone. That's according to radio station VOCM. Around 8:15 a.m. local time, officers used the drone to spot a man allegedly setting fire to a vehicle. Police kept an eye on the suspect with the drone while officers on the ground found and arrested him. The 52-year-old was held in custody and is set to appear in court for arson charges. David Augustine, The Canadian Press.
2: Top Iranian officials and brothers of the country's new supreme leader appeared in public today to attend funeral prayers for Ayatollah Ali Khamenei. Their appearance signaled confidence in their safety as Iran pushes back against U.S. demands in negotiations to permanently end the war. Crowds of hundreds of thousands of people chanted death to America and death to Israel while calling for revenge over the February 28th attack that killed the 86-year-old supreme leader and other top officials. Iran's new supreme leader has yet to make an appearance in the funeral ceremonies, which are unfolding over several days.
21: You wrote a monster movie?
23: Si, come pick a kaiju. Arr, arr.
21: What are you going to use for your monster?
2: And Minions and Monsters has topped the 4th of July weekend at the box office, narrowly beating Toy Story 5 in its opening weekend. The latest film in the Despicable Me franchise earned $36.4 million U.S. This is the Canadian Press. In sports, the Hamilton Tiger Cats play host to the Winnipeg Blue Bombers tonight in CFL action. The Toronto Blue Jays look to get back in the win column and win the three-game series against the Seattle Mariners today. That game is just getting underway in the major leagues. In World Cup action, Norway and Brazil are at play this hour. Mexico takes on England tonight. Canada's Félix Auger-Aliassime has advanced to the men's quarterfinals at Wimbledon after beating Spain's Alejandro Davidovich Fokina in five sets. Auger-Aliassime will next face seventh-seeded Novak Djokovic, the 24-time Grand Slam champion. The Montreal native is 1-1 against Djokovic. In a matchup of two of the hardest hitters on tour, Naomi Osaka outslugged top-ranked Aryna Sabalenka in straight sets to reach the Wimbledon quarterfinals for the first time. From the Canadian Press, I'm Lisa Laporte.
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3: 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Just look for The Whole Home Show with me, Tony Joe. This week, we're having a conversation and learning about West Coast container homes. You guys know what this is. You've seen repurposed shipping containers. And how can you implement this or add this to your home? Do you need some extra space? Do you need a studio or another room, another bedroom? Let's learn about that today. Our guests are going to be the founder of West Coast Container Homes, Adam Benning, and also sales manager, Nancy Payne. We'll learn all about the neat stuff they're doing. I've been on their website. I see that there's even a sauna. If you want to add a sauna to your house, maybe you don't have the extra space in your home. You just plunk it down in your backyard or outside your home. Sounds like a great idea to me. Let's learn more about that. We always, of course, start our program by talking about things that are going on out there in the marketplace, timely matters, issues, or things that you, our loyal listeners, bring up. By the way, if you need to reach us, as I mentioned, visit CFAX1070.com, look under shows, all of our contact information is there. Or you can Google us, as you often do, because I get to hear from our CFAX listeners every week, and it just reminds us that we're doing some great stuff here. One thing that I do want to bring up today, and it's kind of related to our guests this afternoon, this day, is adding value to your home, because this is something that people are always curious about. What are the things that bring the greatest value to your home? And we're talking about what things can you do around your home that increase the value. Now, I always find this kind of funny because this is a conversation that comes up when people are actually thinking of selling their home. And it's usually about that time they go, oh, let's add all this stuff because hopefully I can get more money. You know, something that I like to have conversations about with clients is, you know, folks, maybe you should think about these things before you sell, because there's nothing worse than actually adding value to your home just as you're about to leave, because you enjoy very little of it. You know, here's an extreme example, but I mean, let's just say you wanted to put in a new kitchen of your home. How unfortunate would it be that you went through all the pain and suffering of doing a renovation only to enjoy it for the last couple of months in the home that you've lived in for 20 years. So why don't you go ahead and think about that now and do it sooner so that you have a chance to enjoy it. The biggest thing that adds value to your home, bar none, is adding finished square footage, Now, this is easy in those homes, those kind of 1950s vintage homes that we see quite often in Greater Victoria, where the basements often are not finished and they are full height and you can get permits to finish them. So you think about this. If it's a 1200 square foot bungalow on the upstairs, but only 200 square feet of it is finished downstairs, you could potentially add another 6,000-8,000 square feet. Put a suite in. Again, go to your municipality, go through the required paperwork, get a legal finished basement done, even a suite, an in-law suite, revenue generating suite. That is a great way to add value. Now, it's important to know, folks, that there are some things that are questionable. Like, for instance, finishing a garage is not necessarily adding value because you are, first of all, taking away the functionality of the garage. So sure, you've added a room or maybe like a little studio or something. But for the buyer that comes by that needs their single car or double car garage, all of a sudden, they're not your buyer. So you're trading off one thing for another. And the other thing as well, too, is it's a municipal thing. It's unlikely that you'll get an approval to finish a garage unless there's significant modifications, like the change. You remove the garage door or things like that. So adding square footage, big, big one. Let's talk about the other side of the spectrum, by the way. What are things that maybe don't make you the money? You read anywhere in articles, they often talk about swimming pools, adding swimming pools. I do find this one kind of funny because, you know, when we talked about this 20 years ago or 25 years ago, for sure, pools, they're still considered a liability. You know, the rules and regulations have changed. There was a pool underground, an in-ground pool in my yard, in my house, from 1980s, and there was no gates, there was no fencing, because that's the way things were back then. Nowadays, of course, it's a liability. You don't want a neighbor's kid coming in and falling into the pool and things like that. So fencing is necessary, lockouts are necessary, all of these things. Back then, there were very few pools as well, too. So 25 years ago, you know, the amount of money that is spent in a pool was just not enjoyed by people because they weren't looking for them and as a result couldn't get money back. That has changed now, by the way, folks, because we see a lot more properties nowadays that do have pools, you know, especially in the advent of these drop-in fiberglass units that are cost-effective and very low maintenance and easy to run. We'll get them, by the way, on the program here one of these days and talk more about it. But the sheer cost of adding something like a pool may not get you the return that you might expect. Talking about returns, what are some other things? Kitchens, always a big one. An updated kitchen, bathrooms. The most effective, cost-effective means, in a way, to add value to your home is painting. You know, isn't it amazing? Getting a fresh coat of paint inside and out. But again, like I said, do it now so you can enjoy a freshly painted house for a while. We also see situations where, you know, maybe it's a family. And when the kids were young, there was a lot of marks on the wall, nicks, you know, damage, things like that, that you just get used to seeing. You know, you're not really tending to those things. Well, the kids are gone now. Maybe it's time to think about freshening up and sprucing up in the inside. The other thing, too, is colors, because colors change with styles and time. And sometimes that 1990s pastel is just really dated today in today's day and age when they're looking for bright, you know, brighter colors and things like that. So these are ways to add value, but not everything does. And this is a reminder, if you're thinking of doing something either now or in the future, reach out to your trusted real estate agent, your realtor friend. I get this call on a regular basis. And I think one of the reasons why we do is because we look at a lot of houses on a daily basis. And we look at houses with buyers. And we get the sense from our buyer clients, what are things that are appealing and what are things that are not? Because there's a lot of times when people go into a house and go, ooh, it's too bad that the owner did that. That was a total waste of money. Could you imagine if you knew that? If you heard that, you wouldn't do that from the start, right? So just be very mindful about ways of adding value. Need to take our break here, folks. When we come back, we're going to be learning more about West Coast container homes. We'll be back in just a moment.
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27: Thanks for coming back. You're listening to The Whole Home Show, and I'm Tony Joe. You know, there's so many creative and interesting ways nowadays to add living space to your home. You know, of course, there are things like reclaiming basements, finishing up what was not necessarily meant to be a livable basement space, maybe things that were storage or high crawl spaces. It's amazing what people are doing nowadays to maximize the living space in their homes and where they're at. But you know, there's other options as well too. And that's what we are investigating today. And we are talking about West Coast container homes. And this is something that I'm very, very interested to hear about. Our guests today are the founder of West Coast Container Homes, Adam Benny, and also sales manager, Nancy Payne. Thanks, guys, for joining us today.
13: Hi, Tony. Thank you for having us.
14: Pleasure to be here.
27: All right, let's start from the very beginning. Let's tell our listeners, what the heck is West Coast Container Homes? What can they expect and what it is that you do to help people?
13: We make modular pods, and our niche product is small pods that are 104 square feet that can be dropped into someone's yard or driveway as auxiliary space, that don't necessitate a building permit and are ready to roll. You're not facing renovation costs. They're a fixed cost, drop and ready to go. One of the things that we do that's unique as well for people who are considering wanting to get extra space is we have rent-to-own pods.
27: Oh, okay. Wow. Where did this come from? So what was the genesis of this? What was the idea?
14: So it came from a background 25 years in residential renovation, and we just saw a fair bit of waste from site to site, and I guess it almost came from me, where I just had a bit of a midlife crisis, if you will, where I just felt like there was too much waste and I wanted to do something different and put my skills to different use. And I had an amazing team who was sort of getting on board with it as well. So we kind of looked to shipping containers, and because there's so many of them around the world that are sort of underutilized. So we thought, why not upcycle and repurpose these things and use them for livable space and versatile space that people can use for, well, whatever they want, really, which we've found out since that people use them for all sorts of things.
27: Well, let's talk about this for a moment, because, you know, people are so used to seeing them, you know, container homes either displayed on the side of the road or whatever. It begs the question, okay, well, when things have been shipped from overseas, they're in these containers. What happens to these containers afterwards? So it's a recycling effort as well, too, right?
14: Mm-hmm. Absolutely. Yeah, absolutely. What happens is China essentially produces all these shipping containers and sends them all their materials overseas. So they're essentially cardboard boxes, if you will. Mm-hmm. And they don't want them back because no one sends much to China. So
27: yeah,
14: they just stack up on the shores around the world. And no one around the world can produce them as cheap as China can. So, you know, they're a really underutilized resource.
3: Yeah.
14: That we could use.
3: That's a really good point. Is they don't want them back, and nobody is shipping back empty containers, right? Mm-hmm. Yeah, very interesting. Okay, so Nancy mentioned something at the start, which I think is really important to bring up. And it was the size. Would you say 100 and?
13: Yes, so 104 square feet. So we can take a 40-foot shipping container and cut it into three. We glaze either end. You can have a full wall of glass, essentially. Like we have the Sonopod, for example, that has.
3: I want to get to that. We talked about this before, the Sonopod. We'll talk about that later. All right. I won't forget. Yes.
13: So we'll add glazing. And what's unique as well about these containers is you can imagine they're built to be stacked on cargo ships going across the ocean. So they are literally indestructible. So when we insulate, add glazing, make them really beautiful spaces. But they're impervious to rats, to rain, to tree fall. You know, they're really, really sustainable and can last a lifetime. So that's a really unique offering, I'd say, comparative to anything that you might try to stick build at the same price point.
14: Mm-hmm. If I could just jump in there, I think what's become, in my mind, which is sort of of my life in the last couple of years, has been they're fire safe and they're earthquake safe too. Like if you're in a forest or anywhere near nature, which a lot of Vancouver Island is where we live, you know, like you're probably going to be pretty close to a forest. So those two factors kind of came into play recently, which I think is another really good benefit of our pods.
3: Yeah. Yeah, fire safe for sure. The other thing as well that Nancy had mentioned is permits or lack thereof. So because of the size, there's an advantage to the small size of these. Tell us about that. What do people need to know about permits?
13: So if you were to build anything larger than, I believe it's 108 square feet, is that right?
14: Yeah, 10 square meters, Tony.
3: Okay.
14: 10 square meters is typically the cutoff point for an accessory building where it turns into a permanent structure.
3: All right.
13: Then you're looking at getting development approval. There's a lot of red tape through municipality, whatever municipality you may be in, and extra costs associated with that. So something that's really nice about these is that you can add additional square footage. You could even have two side by sides with the covered breezeway attaching them, and those would still not be considered oversized because mm-hmm. they are movable. And so you're able to add that square footage knowing exactly what your end cost will be, knowing that it's completely finished as soon as it's dropped on your lot. And that's something you don't have that final price the way that if you renovate something, you never know what you're going to, what kind of canopy.
3: Yeah. What are the cost overruns? What are the, materials, premiums, all that kind of stuff, right?
13: Right. Someone thinks, okay, well, I bought this house from the 1940s in Victoria and I want to add on an extra bedroom or an office space. And you just never know what you're looking at once you start, first of all, contacting the municipality to find out if they'll even let you and what the setbacks might be, et cetera, et cetera. And then you just never know what you're up against once you start bashing down walls. Another thing about them being a movable structure is that you may decide that you only need it for a couple of years, or, you know, you have that flexibility. If you decided, I want to take this with me to my retirement home, or I'd like to sell it because we don't need this extra space anymore. Our kids have moved out or whatever it may be, or I've retired. I don't need the office. So it's kind of nice having that flexibility that you wouldn't have when you're modifying an existing home.
3: Amazing. Amazing. Okay. We're having a conversation, with West Coast Container Homes, the founder, Adam Benning, and Nancy Payne, who's the sales manager, learning all about, repurposing a container homes. I can't, so it's kind of weird me picturing splitting a 40-foot container into three. That's got to be, that's quite the job there, right, Adam?
14: It is. Yeah. It's fun though.
3: Okay.
1: You're not using a handsaw.
3: Yeah. No, this would be fantastic. Need to take a break here in just a moment. If people need to learn more, what's the best way to do that?
14: You can search online, westcoastcontainerhomes.ca.
3: Yep.
14: Or you can phone the company line at 250-704-4422. Or you can get in touch with Nancy.
1: Yes, you can reach me at 250-896-3225.
3: Great. Well, I'm going to put that information on our page at cfax1070.com. Like I said, folks, need to take a break here. We're going to be back in just a moment.
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2: Now this update from the Canadian Press. Canada U.S. Trade Minister Dominic LeBlanc says he's seeking clarity after the U.S. opted out of renewing CUSMA in its current form. LeBlanc says he and his Mexican counterpart suggested bringing some structure and rigor to the review process the Americans have proposed, but it hasn't been determined how those reviews will be conducted. The Trump administration has opted for annual reviews of the Canada-U.S.-Mexico Agreement on Trade instead of renewing it in its current form until 2042. The upcoming NATO summit in Turkey has been reduced in scale from its typical alliance gathering of two full days of meetings. Canada's former ambassador to NATO, Kerry Buck, says it's aimed at avoiding any drama, noting the focus will be managing the U.S. and keeping President Trump committed to the alliance. And two people are in critical condition after falling into Montreal's Lachine Canal. From the Canadian Press, I'm Lisa Laporte.
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3: Thanks for coming back. 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Listen in your car, listen, you know, wherever, out in the garden, whatever it is you like to do. You know, it's, we had so many great guests and so much great content. Of course, maybe at the time when we aired the episode, the content was not necessary for you at the moment, but it could be now, right? And it's a great way for you to catch up on some of the nifty things that are happening out there, choices for people. And this today is a great example because we're talking with West Coast Container Homes. Can you imagine, folks? 104 extra square feet dropped on your yard or wherever it is. We're chatting with Adam Benning. He's the founder of West Coast Container Homes, and Nancy Payne, a sales manager. Guys, again, thanks for joining us today.
1: Thanks, Tony.
14: Yeah, great to be here.
3: Okay, so where are we at so far? We've talked about repurposing shipping containers, which is great, by the way, because let's put them to good use. We've also talked about the fact that these are specifically 104 square feet, so that means it does not trigger the need for permits and all of those things at the municipalities. I want to go the other direction though, because you can make bigger units too, right? There are other options for people. So let's talk about some of the things you've done for others or some of the things that you can do.
14: Yeah, we can build anything out of shipping containers. What we've found recently, in the last 5 years has been that there's a fair bit of red tape in the way. If you're building a permanent structure, you do need to conform to BC building codes. So these are non-conforming structures. Things like hallways, door widths, little things that you take for granted in a bigger house. You do need to get approval to use smaller openings and smaller hallways and a lot of smaller stuff. So typically what that involves is you need to bring in a team of engineers and an architect potentially. To sign off on these things, because the municipality doesn't want to or isn't able to sign off on non-conforming things. So what that typically does is what we found was it pushed price a little bit high for your average Joe. So and that wasn't really our goal when we set out to sell things that cost $1,000 a square foot to build. So what we ended up doing was we pivoted to the smaller pods, where we could get deliver housing options to people en masse rather than just an exclusive few people who could afford it. So, I think we've really, really taken steps to achieve that, that accessibility to everyone.
3: Great.
14: Especially through, you know, with the sales and the rentals. So your timeline, or if you've got a budget, you can purchase to a budget. But the biggest one is the rent to own. I think the rent to own gives people the opportunity to try before they buy, essentially.
3: Okay.
14: Yeah. So,
3: there's so much to unpack there in what you just mentioned, Adam. I want to start with this though. I mean, Nancy, we are going to get to the sauna pod because I do want to talk about that in a bit. But conceivably, somebody could call you guys up today and say, I could use one of these, pods. I need a studio in my yard. I got a great space for it. You actually have inventory at your location where someone can pick something and it can be delivered in a matter of days, right?
13: That's right. So we can essentially deliver them anywhere. And they can be craned into a backyard if needed. But in some cases, we've delivered pods in literally under 20 minutes. And you don't need a lot of site work in order to put a pod down. You know, we can level it out for you where the siding is using 4 patio paving stones. In some cases, you can drop it like right onto a driveway or right onto a yard. And again, that's because they're built. They're so indestructible, they can sit even on moisture without any concern.
3: Yeah. So, that is really an important one, is that, you know, there's a lot more extra cost, you know, talking about site prep, because if someone is stick building, as you said, and they're building something new, they got to pour a foundation or they got to, you know, build the post structure, all that kind of stuff. But what you're saying is these, they're built to be dropped anywhere, right?
13: That's right. But, and then you can also, though, that doesn't mean that they look impermanent. There are lots of full options to build decking you know, even arbors or whatever around to make the look and feel of it cohesive or detached, as I said, by breezeway or different paths, whatever, towards the main dwelling and that kind of thing. So you can make them look really slick and part of the whole vibe of your house. They don't look impermanent, but they can be picked up with a crane truck at any time.
3: It just occurs to me that, you know, what we haven't talked about today is how people are using these. So what are some examples about how people use their pod?
14: Well, we've discovered a lot of use cases, actually. a lot of massage therapists. We've had artists. We've got one particular one on Main Island that, she's a really prominent artist, Terrell Welch Gallery. People can look that up if they want. But she was renting a space in Sydney, and it was quite expensive for her, especially commuting from Main Island. And there was nothing really available on Main Island to get her gallery close to home. So, what she ended up doing was contacting us, and we got her a pod built pretty quick. And we were just able to take it on the ferry on a tow truck. So no major expense with delivery.
15: Yeah.
14: Sorry, Tony.
15: That's good. That's great. On a ferry. Yeah.
14: Yeah. And then we literally drove it up to her front gate and reversed it in and slid it off the back and plugged it in, and she hung her paintings and it looks amazing. And I actually just called her 3 weeks ago, and, I was like, Terrell, I'm going on to talk to Tony. Do you mind if I mention your name? And she said, no, not at all. She said, we are still loving the pot. So that's, you know, that's 3 years later, yeah. And it's been no hassles for her. And yeah, she was really appreciative, which makes us feel good.
15: Okay. So again, she's using it as a studio, right?
13: Gallery.
15: Yeah. A gallery.
14: Gallery.
15: Oh, wow. Okay. So massage therapist. What are some other things that our listeners might, it might prompt them to think about, ooh, maybe this is something to look into.
14: Yeah. One of the main ones, that we've found has been work from home people. So with, in 2020, we all went through a big change and, people started to work from home more often, which is fine. We started out on the kitchen tables, and then we had, people have new additions to their family with a baby or with kids coming home who can't afford to live out of home, or even parents coming back to the house for aged care. So it's been really that the houses are bursting at the seams, and now you've got people who are working from home also who just need that separation. So,
15: yeah,
14: this provided a really instant plug-and-play solution for people like that, which are most of us, let's be serious. That's been a huge one. Work from home people are small business owners, just to get all that clutter out of the house. So you've got that separation between home life and work life. That's definitely by far been the main use of the
15: Fantastic. Fantastic. Need to take our last break for the day here. We're having a chat about West Coast container homes and these pods in particular. Founder Adam Benning and also sales manager Nancy Payne. The website again, guys, for people to visit?
14: westcoastcontainerhomes.ca.
15: Easy. Okay. Need to take a break. We'll be back in just a moment.
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1: Thanks for coming back. You're listening to the Home Show, and I'm Tony Joe. We're having a chat today about West Coast container homes. We're chatting with the founder, Adam Benning, and also sales manager, Nancy Payne. Both of you, again, thanks for coming and joining us today.
2: Thank you, Tony.
1: Okay, so wow, we have learned all about pods. They are 104 square feet. They can be dropped anywhere. They don't need site prep. We've talked about all the neat things that people can use them for. The gallery on, it was Main Island, you said, right, Adam? Yeah. Also, massage, therapy rooms, extra bedrooms, den, studio, all of these things that people, oh, and the other thing too is, you mentioned plug and play because of course I'm guessing, these are outfitted with, electricity. You're going to need an electrical line, I guess, from your home or whatever to the pod, right?
3: Yeah. It's literally an extension cord. Which will plug into your power source, a normal plug. It's a 15-amp circuit. What that 15-amp circuit gets you is heat, lights, and free plugs inside the unit. So
1: that's all you need?
3: Yeah, LED lights, so low power usage.
1: Fantastic.
3: Small heater. I often joke about how the units are so well insulated and so energy efficient that you probably only need to get two people in there, do 10 star jumps each, and it might be enough heat to get you through the night.
1: Good. Actually, you brought up something that I've been thinking about as well, too, is insulation. So these units here, I mean, they there's a process. You insulate them. They're ready for occupancy, right?
2: Yes, yeah, and they're really beautiful. Some of our higher-end pods have gorgeous European glazing windows. They are painted a dark matte black. They look really slick.
1: The outside, yes.
2: Yes, you know, they're really quite contemporary and beautiful looking. But again, you can also add, you know, cedar cladding or a deck space around them and really make them, compatible with your house style or whatever look you're going for.
1: Yeah. Fantastic. All right, Nancy, now's the time. I keep on, I've said a few times on this episode here, we got to talk about the sauna pod. Tell us about the sauna pod.
2: The sauna pod is beautiful and it smells amazing. And we have one in our yard right now that it was the first time I ever opened up the shipping container. You can imagine the click-clack. Yep. That close off these shipping containers when they go across the ocean.
1: Yep.
2: So our sauna pod, when you open the back end of the container and open it up like two French doors, and it's a full wall of window. And then we have it built out with the beautiful cedar bench. And then the entrance, you enter from the opposite side. And it has a beautiful window and kind of a full glass patio door. You walk in and you have your own little sanctuary. And again, just like all of the other units that we sell, you have a place in your backyard. We come and drop it off and you can fire it up that night and it's ready to roll.
1: So the other thing too is if you ever move, you can take it with you.
2: That's right. Yeah.
1: Oh, I like this idea. Okay. Can we talk money? So, because we've talked about a couple of things. I mean, obviously people can buy these. You've also talked about, rental. You've talked about rent to own as well, right? So, let's just talk a standard pod. What's the starting price on one of these?
3: Well, we have two standard models. When we say standard, we're talking about the sleeper pod and the office pod. They're our two standard models. We have other models outside of that, but they're like the washroom pod, the kitchen pod, but we don't carry them in stock. They're more custom builds. Mm-hmm. So, the sleeper pod starts at $37,000, mm-hmm. fully finished. And the office pod starts at about $43,000, fully finished. And then we also offer smaller box pod units, which are more sort of entry level. They start at $18,000 and typically go from $18,000 to sort of $24,000. So your range is probably somewhere in that $18,000 to $43,000 for any one model.

0: Wow. Let's just think this through for a minute. So the normal process right now, if you want to build a room in the house or maybe even something outside, you got to get design happening. You've got to get the contractor, get workers lined up, prep the site, bang, bang, bang, all of these things. And then there's the amount of time, which could be what, 6 months, 8 months, sometimes even more, depending on the municipality and permits and all that kind of stuff. Whereas somebody can literally walk, can visit you today and have a look at the yard and pick something out, write a check, and it could arrive at their house when?
1: Within 3 days. And the only reason it takes 3 days is to organize a delivery truck.
0: Okay. Wow. All right. This is amazing, and different models and all these things. Obviously, if you had to build something, because you've talked about, you know, customs, that would take a little bit more time, but probably not what people are looking for when it comes to doing things on site, right?
1: Yeah. Well, the other thing is the interruption to your family life, right? Like if you've got kids or if you've got dust coming through your house where you're living, where you're trying to continue living while you've got a renovation going on, you know, it's quite intrusive. Whereas this just, you don't touch anything in the house. It all stays the same. You just plug this in outside.
0: Amazing.
2: We also have the rental option. So we have people that might only need an office space for a year or two, you know, or they're transitioning for whatever reason. We have rental rates as low as $850 a month. And for those who, as Adam mentioned, want to, try it out and then would consider purchasing. We have a rent to own scheme as well that you can, whatever you put towards the month to month rental, half of those, funds can go towards the purchase of the pod should you choose to do that.
0: Amazing. I mean, okay, folks, did you hear that? So on a rent to own, half of your rent can be applied towards the purchase of the unit, right?
1: Yeah, it's important. I think the purchase price of the unit is determined at the start of the rental term, not at the end. So if you did want to, you know, regardless of what happens in the world with inflation or whatever, the price will be a known entity from the start, not a surprise at the end.
0: Yeah. It's the surprises that are the problem when it comes to the building things and construction site and stuff like that. Right.
2: That's right. That's it. We can really keep those costs tight. We know what the end delivery is going to be, and there aren't a lot of surprises that come up the way that you would experience in a traditional renovation.
0: Okay. Are you able to tell us what you have in stock right now that is ready? And I know this is likely something that's changing regularly, right?
2: We have a couple of those little starter pods, as Adam mentioned, a sleeper pod, an office pod, a sauna pod. We have one 20-footer. Yeah. Sitting on our lot at the moment, and we have complete units that are ready to roll, as well as ones that can be customized, and our timeline to turn around a pod from conception to delivery is about between 3 and 4 months.
0: Oh my goodness.
2: Like if we were starting with a raw 40-foot pod and customizing it as per the client's specification.
0: Fantastic, fantastic. Okay, so now I'm assuming if people want to pop by, obviously set an appointment. Can they just drive by? Is there anything to see? Or
2: you can drive by the new turnoff to Gillespie Road, along Souk Road, heading out to Souk. South of Souk, we have the pods sitting up on the hill, so you can see them from the highway or turn off there. It's right by Adrenaline Adventure Tours.
0: Yep.
2: And we're happy to tour people through and show them the fit and finish, should they want to come and visit our site.
0: Fantastic. Oh my goodness. This is just amazing. And again, folks, you know, it's a question of, other options, like things that you can do. You know, I like what Nancy said just a moment ago. I mean, sometimes people don't need an office, in their house for a long amount of time. You know, perhaps it's a project or something, or they have, a student or, you know, a visitor for a while or something. Instead of doing big modifications around their house, they can just call up West Coast Container Homes and have something dropped off in a couple of days. Plug and play, as Adam has said. And wow, that is amazing. I love it.
1: That would be funny, Tony, just real quick. If people rented one to live through a renovation.
0: Oh, well, there we go, right? So you're talking about if they're doing a renovation in their home and to have a quiet place to actually sleep, they could have this in your yard. And so they're not even, it's not like they're renting a hotel or something, right?
1: Reverse separation. Yeah.
0: Yeah. Wow. Like that idea as well, too. Okay. A reminder, listeners, best way to contact you guys.
2: Our website is westcoastcontainerhomes.ca, and you can reach us by phone at 250-896-3225.
0: Great. Folks, go online, have a look at the website. There's some examples there. And again, this is just, it's a great example. You know, the thing that kind of goes through my head as I'm chatting with you guys is, you know, it's common nowadays, storage sheds. People are going to whatever, the big box stores or whatever, and picking up these things. And, you know, it's for storage, but it's not for occupation. And it's not like you can have an office. I also think of another client of ours who actually built a office, outside of, their property. And I think the price was substantial. I mean, it was beyond six figures. So it doesn't take much to spend money to build something on site like that. Right. Yeah.
1: That's right. Yeah. So all our units are electrically certified too, Tony. So but they're all super safe and signed off by Intertech. So
0: fantastic. So basically you get yourself a room tomorrow for less than the price of a new car.
1: Absolutely.
0: I love it. All right, folks. Well, be sure to look out, check out West Coast Container Homes. If you have any questions, reach out to, the founder, Adam Benning, and sales manager, Nancy Payne. Guys, thanks so much for joining us today.
2: Thank you, Tony.
1: Absolute pleasure, Tom.
2: You're a delight to talk to.
0: Well, you know what? It's because I like to learn as well, too. And I know we had you guys in our office, and you guys were telling our sales guys all about it. I think, and by the way, as realtors, same thing, you know, being able to offer options to our clients if they're looking for, you know, other ways to improve their lifestyle, right? That's what it's all about.
2: Absolutely.
1: Solutions.
0: 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All right, folks. Well, listen, that ends our episode today. I'll be here for you again this time next week.
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10: Now this update from the Canadian Press. Canada-U.S. Trade Minister Dominic LeBlanc says he's not concerned that the Trump administration could use bilateral trade talks to weaken a common front between Canada and Mexico during trilateral discussions. This after the U.S. opted this week for annual reviews of the Canada-U.S.-Mexico Agreement on Trade instead of renewing it in its current form until 2042. Mexico expects to host a U.S. delegation during the week of July 20th as part of its own bilateral negotiations. Canada has not announced a date for a similar meeting. Brandon, Manitoba has declared a state of local emergency as it braces for flooding. Unionized workers who operate and maintain regional services in Metro Vancouver are considering a full-blown strike. And Canada's Félix Auger-Aliassime has advanced to the quarterfinals at Wimbledon. From the Canadian Press, I'm Lisa Laporte.
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14: British Columbia, and welcome back to the show. We are at Phantom Creek Estates, and we're joined by Jean-Marc Nixon. He's the director of winemaking. Jean-Marc, welcome back to the show. Great to see you.
15: Yeah, great to see you too, Anthony.
14: You look pretty healthy. You're getting outside and working constantly.
15: Yeah, I try, but yeah. Not too much, you know, just enough.
14: Do you like to be in the cellar more or outside?
15: Depending on the year. When it's sunny like that, I prefer to be outside in the vineyard.
14: Well, we've been talking about people about the rebound. It's been pretty good. 25 was a nice change over 24. And what about 2026? It's early, but it's been pretty good start, I think.
15: It's a good start. So it was pretty hot at the beginning of bud break. Slow down a little bit. We get 1 week a little bit cooler.
14: Yeah.
15: And now it's running.
14: Yeah. So sort of on time, maybe? Or
15: in advance.
14: In advance.
15: Yeah.
14: Well, it's early, but...
15: Yeah. For the moment, we are close to 10 days, I think.
14: Oh, wow.
15: But, you know, you need to wait and see.
14: See what happens.
15: But it's It's a good start. Yeah, exactly.
14: Yeah. Well, I know we're going to talk to you later in the show about some wines and about winemaking, but today we thought we'd try to get to know the property a little bit better. The property is, it's coming up to its 10th anniversary, I believe.
15: Yes.
14: So, things sorted out now? There's things for people to do. It's more set up for everybody to visit.
15: Yeah, so it's a huge project start like in 2016.
14: Yeah.
15: And, it's funny to see evolved.
14: Mm-hmm.
15: And step by step, you know, we are very humble to be there. So mm-hmm. we try to learn how we can make that efficient,
14: mm-hmm.
15: What we can do to make sure that at the end, the people enjoy the wine
14: yeah.
15: and have a good time.
14: And just in general, people coming to the winery, there was a thing about reservations all the time. How does it work here at Phantom Creek?
15: You can totally do a walk-in.
14: Yeah.
15: There is no issue. We have always people. We are open now 7 days a week.
14: Yeah.
15: 11 to 6 and sometime later.
14: Okay.
15: You can enjoy, sit, just have a little bit of wine or charcuterie plates.
14: Yep.
15: And also we put in place a new tour. So right now we are in this historic room.
14: Yep.
15: So you can here have a special tour for you for $60 where you discover our terroir, our different vineyards.
14: Yeah.
15: With this beautiful behind me, this beautiful relief map of the vineyard. And yep. also you can see all our terroir on the wall. It's very interesting.
14: The soil structure is on the wall, which is great.
15: Yeah, but I think it's interesting for people to understand where the grape are coming from.
14: Yeah.
15: Because that's the most important for me.
14: Yeah. We're going to talk about a few events that are coming up. One is called the Sunday Music Series. How does that work?
15: So we'll be every Sunday now.
14: Yeah.
15: And so you come like around 1 to 4.
14: Yeah.
15: Some people, different musicians are coming every Sunday afternoon. You can enjoy a sip of glass of wine and enjoy music in front of this beautiful view.
14: Yeah. Is it in the amphitheater? Or?
15: Yes, exactly.
14: Yeah. Yeah. Nice. Do you show up once in a while at that?
15: Yeah, with my three beautiful kids because we pour some ice cream as well and they love it.
14: Okay. I like that. Okay. What else is coming? What other sort of events can we talk about? Well, let's talk about the 10th anniversary. Are there plans for that or it's still in the works?
15: Still in the work.
14: Yeah.
15: We'll have an answer very soon. But for sure right now we have few winemaker dinner coming, I think we have 4.
14: Okay.
15: With 2 different kind of restaurant,
14: mm-hmm.
15: Backyard farms that people know in the valley, of course.
14: Sure.
15: And also Kin & Forks from Kelowna.
14: Oh, yeah.
15: So it will be our first time to work with them. And the next one will be August 20.
14: And will they come here to do the dinner?
15: Yeah, they come here to do the dinner.
14: Yeah.
15: We have a beautiful kitchen.
14: Yeah, gorgeous.
15: And we send sample of wine before. They make the dinner for us.
14: Yeah.
15: And the goal is you come here to have good winemaker dinner, of course, but it's sharing a good time.
14: Yeah, yeah. And it's nice to be on site, and you still have this magnificent view, and people get to hear you, I think.
15: Sometime, yeah, with my beautiful English, of course, poor people, but I do my best.
14: Yeah. Okay, and what about new products this year, or new releases? What's coming up at Phantom Creek?
15: So, yeah, because I keep my eyes open to the world, and we can see that world is changing anyway, in different way.
14: Yeah.
15: Wine also.
14: For sure.
15: You know, I'm from Bordeaux, originally.
14: Which always changed.
15: Yes.
14: Every 100 years or so.
15: Exactly. But anyway.
14: No, I'm kidding, yeah.
15: It's okay, no worries. And so we try a few new wine to play. I love to put my brand running and everything. So we are going to show you that. It's more a little bit more focused for summer wine.
14: Yep.
15: Try to enjoy wine when it's 40 degrees. I like it in certain style, not mm-hmm. too much heavy. We keep the heavy wine more for the...
14: Yeah, of course.
15: For the December.
14: Yeah.
15: So, very exciting, yeah.
14: Oh, that's good. And what about wine club members and that? Do you look after them generally, or...?
15: Yes, you have a test.
14: Pretty special club, I think.
15: Yeah, no, we have an amazing wine club manager, Tess. And, we make just few small lots just for them. They have access to all our wine, all our library wine as well.
14: Yeah.
15: And, they kind of special treatment when they come at the winery, of course.
14: Yeah. Well, it's a beautiful place. We're excited to be here today and to taste some of the new wines and talk about them with you and a couple other winemakers here. And we're going to also talk a bit about farming because it's a big part of the property here too.
15: For me, it's the most important.
14: Yeah.
15: To make great wine, you need to have the best grape.
14: Yeah.
15: And we are very proud to be certified organic.
14: Yeah, that's great.
15: And also we have Olivier Umbrage from France.
14: Yep.
15: With kind of nice guru of the biodynamy as well.
14: Yeah.
15: And so we try to run this way. And also I think it's important for the future generation, to show them how to respect the dirt.
14: Yeah. And do the customers ask you about that a lot? Is that something that interests them when they visit or?
15: It starts slowly. You know, some people are very organic.
14: Yeah. Sure.
15: Some people don't care for the moment, so. We'll see.
14: We'll see how that goes with them.
15: Yeah.
14: Jean-Marc, thanks so much for kicking off the show. I know you're going to come back and we're going to talk about some wines with you and taste some wines. Great to be here.
15: Yeah, thank you.
14: You're listening to BC Food and Wine Radio Network. We are coming to you live today from Phantom Creek Estate on the Black Sage Bench.
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14: Hello, everyone. We're back, and I'm excited to be joined by Olivier Umbrage. He's a consulting winemaker here at Phantom Creek Estates. Olivier, welcome back to British Columbia.
17: Thank you.
14: You're becoming a regular here.
17: Absolutely.
14: We love it. I know that you get excited when you come back to get to the Similkameen to check out what I call your little old vineyard over there. But tell us about Everton and the history and how it's doing now.
17: Well, it's a very special spot because the Similkameen Valley has this wonderful volcanic-based ridge where a lot of the vineyards are planted on it, on the hillsides, and it brings a specific character to the wines. It's a tough vineyard to cultivate.
14: Rocky, eh?
17: Oh my God, yeah, still today, yeah.
14: Yeah.
17: Yeah, it doesn't stop. Each time you plow the vineyard, there's more rocks coming up.
14: Yeah.
17: It'll probably be like that for another decade. I won't mention that to the vineyard guys because they'll be totally catastrophic.
14: Yeah. Yeah, it's tough to work there. You have sort of two main varieties that you're working with over there?
17: In whites, it's been right from the beginning, Pinot Gris and Riesling, Chardonnay with added a bit more recently. Mm-hmm. But it's a vineyard which can probably be excellent for both red and white. Mm-hmm. The soil type is interesting. Yep. The facing, the climate, quite special over there. but more for cooler climates, reds.
14: Yeah.
17: I would say cooler climates, you know, in between brackets.
14: Well, Syrah was great over there till it got frozen out. I don't know if you'll go back with any, but there had been some great.
17: It probably will be more in the future, probably, Pinot Noir. Cabernet Franc is still doing well over there.
14: Yeah.
17: It takes a bit more beating into winter.
14: Yeah.
17: But grapes like, Merlot, Syrah, are too risky.
14: Winter is winter. You can't do much about it, I guess, eh?
17: Like, no.
14: You think there'd be some way you could defend them, but.
17: Today you have techniques to protect from spring frost, something which will probably be the next future problem here in Okanagan.
14: Yeah.
17: Like this year, for example.
14: Of course, yeah.
17: 2 weeks ago, a bit of frost. You could see some of the young vines, some damage.
14: Yeah.
17: But here you have techniques, you know, from whatever, wind moving machines, heated cables and things like that. Winter, to protect the fruit, it's almost impossible, but you can protect the pruning wood and hopefully also the grafting point by mounting more earth on the vine. So the idea is not to let the vine die. That's the thing.
14: Okay, well, we're going to taste a couple wines here. We're going to start with a 2023 Riesling.
17: So it's a Simul Kamin, Evernon Vineyard, from Phantom Creek, 2023. That's called small lot Pinot Gris. It was still a very small crop back in 23. The vines were not into full production yet, unlike 2026 will be. And what's interesting about this wine is first how we think wine should be made with Riesling. When you go more north in the Okanagan, the acidity structure, the malic acid especially, is quite strong, which often leads the winemaker to keep a lot of sweetness to compensate a very crisp acidity, which is more sort of Germanic old-fashioned style.
14: Yeah.
17: Here in a much warmer climate, the Riesling can fully mature with an acidity which is less aggressive, still present, but less aggressive, which allows the wines to finish bone dry and with a totally different élevage. So it's food, Stockinger in this case, for almost a year and a half, 20 months on full leaf. To bring more texture on a dry wine and minimize the aggressivity that sometimes Riesling can have when it's completely dry. It also allows the vineyard to show more. Sometimes too much sugar can hide the origin.
14: Yeah.
17: You have that honey-rich character, which is nice, but here you want the smokiness. You want the peat.
14: The minerality a bit. It's kind of like pseudo-Alsace. It's a richer style. Than we would normally see up north.
17: Yes, if you look at the alcohol level or something like that.
14: Yeah.
17: Yeah.
14: But, well, the weight too. It has a bit more weight to it.
17: Texture.
14: Yeah. Texture.
17: Mm. Yeah.
14: Yeah. That's really nice. And this is the 23, so it's
17: available now. Yeah.
14: Is it the
17: second vintage? That was bottled last year. There was some made a little bit in 21, 22, but the wine was still, really young, so it was not a very, it was difficult, let's say, to vinify when it's too small to even fill up a press, you know.
14: And the property now is, organic and biodynamic certified.
17: Mm-hmm. Yeah. Because all the preparations, it's a bit complicated to explain all that, but you know, we use tea decoctions, plants and things, and follow a certain calendar. Yeah. So obviously the soils are cultivated, which is a challenge over there.
14: Yeah. But it's a great site. I think it's
17: a fantastic site.
14: It's somewhat unique.
17: It is unique, And today volcanic soils have a kind of sexy connotation to it.
14: Yeah, for sure.
17: Because it's rare around the world.
14: Yeah.
17: And it brings a flavor profile that grapes like Riesling and Pinot Gris really enjoy.
14: Yeah.
17: You know?
14: Yeah. And the Pinot Gris is here. We're going to try that. Also grown at Everton as well, the 23. Both of these wines have been released into the market now.
17: Yes.
14: Is it easier to grow Gris or is it the same? Or how do you approach Pinot Gris versus Riesling?
17: If you look at purely at the frost resistance, for example, Pinot Gris would be the best grape.
14: Mm-hmm.
17: Unfortunately, Pinot Gris probably more attractive to leafhoppers, more attractive to mildew. So it's a bit of a more complicated grape in terms of spraying protection. A bit like Chardonnay. Riesling is more tough.
14: Yeah.
17: Riesling is also more resistant to virus issues and things like that. So both grapes have advantages and defaults. You know.
14: But it's pretty windy over there. Shouldn't be a lot of disease pressure.
17: It was very windy this morning. I went with a t-shirt thinking it'd be as warm as on this side.
14: Yeah.
17: And it was almost cold when I arrived over there. Yeah. Yeah.
14: That's good. Mm. I like that. This one's quite juicy. It surprises
17: me. It is. Yeah.
14: Yeah.
17: Yeah.
14: Yeah.
17: A bit more flesh than the Riesling. Less of that young fruit varietal. More maybe white fruits, peach, that kind of a direction. Mm-hmm. And again, you have that flinty character, quite strong in the wine, which is typical, the signature you look for into volcanic base subsoil.
14: My guest is Olivier Humbrecht. We're talking about the Pinot Gris. What about where it comes from, like originally? Are you a fan of Pinot Gris that comes out of Italy or out of France? Or I don't know. Is that an important thing?
17: It's quite rare in France. Alsace would be probably 95% of the Pinot Gris made in France. But you can also find some on the volcanic hills of the Upper Loire Valley on the Massif Central.
14: Right.
17: Yes, Italy makes Pinot Grigio.
14: Yeah.
17: It's the same clones. It's not
14: it's
17: different, but it's cultivated totally differently.
14: Yeah.
17: On very rich, wet soil with huge productions.
14: Mm-hmm.
17: Hence, a much sort of more lighter, less textural wine. Not wine you plan to age also, which I hope that these two wines, they're good to drink today.
14: Yeah.
17: But, I mean, if you lose a bottle in your cellar, I'm sure in 10 years' time, it still will be a very interesting wine, maybe even better.
14: Wow. Yeah.
17: And for me, that's a signature of a good terroir and good wine. How does it taste 10 years after being bottled?
14: You had a chance to go through the 25s this week.
17: Yes.
14: How are they looking at the moment?
17: Well, as you know, we are very happy to harvest something in 25. Naturally, it ended up as a very decent crop for these two varietals especially.
14: Mm-hmm.
17: Almost a full crop.
14: Yeah.
17: You know, so I think the decision we took back in 24 paid.
14: Yeah.
17: It's an elegant vintage, slightly more crisp than 23 we're tasting now. Really looking forward to this wine. They're not bottled yet, still in cask.
14: No.
17: And on full leaves, and will be bottled in 8 months, 9 months next year.
14: I would remind my listeners that you told everybody to calm down. It's not the end of the world, even though it looked pretty bleak at the time. But as you say, you'd lived through many of those in Europe, and there's ups and downs in the vineyards, and the vines recovered. A lot of them recovered.
17: Not all of them, unfortunately.
14: Yeah.
17: Like we said, Merlot suffered a lot over there. Syrah needs a very steep soil to evacuate the cold.
14: Mm-hmm.
17: There are places Syrah will stay, but not the easiest one to cultivate, unfortunately. Yeah.
14: Two lovely wines, Olivier.
17: Thank you.
14: You've got to be happy with those.
17: Yeah, I am. I am.
14: Yeah.
17: I'm very proud of them. Yeah.
14: You'll keep coming back.
17: Yeah, I will.
14: Yeah. We need to learn more from you. It's all good. Thanks so much for doing this tasting with me today. That was Olivier Humbrecht, a consulting winemaker working at Fano Creek and working hard over in Everton Vineyard on the other side with a big team of people now.
17: Yes. Thank God for that.
14: Rock collectors.
17: Yeah.
14: Okay, we'll take a quick break. We're coming to you live from Phantom Creek Estate. Up next, Chief Winemaker will join us. We're going to taste a couple more wines from the Phantom Creek Estates with Sean Mark and Nixon.
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0: So welcome back, everyone, to the show. We're live at Phantom Creek Estates on the Black Sage Bench. We're back with Chief Winemaker Jean-Marc Nixon. He's the Director of Winemaking here. Jean-Marc, welcome back. We're going to taste a couple wines now, which is kind of your real job, eh?
1: Tasting wine, yeah, it's my job.
0: Making wine, tasting wine. There aren't many people who have a winery like this to work in, though, I would suggest.
1: Yeah.
0: The facility.
1: No,
0: do you have what you need downstairs there?
1: Yeah, I would love to have a little bit less there, but it's good to keep me in good shape. It was funny. It was 2025 we are kind of brand new team here.
0: Yeah.
1: So it was our first harvest.
0: Team. Yeah.
1: And, it was.
0: Yeah. It was a lot of walking.
1: A lot.
0: That's so great. Oh, well, it keeps you young.
1: Yeah.
0: You brought a couple of wines today. People maybe don't even think about them when they think about Phantom Creek because everybody talks about the big red wines, but you brought a rosé and a Pinot Noir.
1: Yep.
0: We'll start with the rosé, which is grown right around here.
1: Yep. So we grow the grape at Cobo Vineyard, so just west side of the valley, in the other side of the valley from Phantom Creek.
0: Yep.
1: And on ryegrass, which is just below the winery.
0: Yep.
1: So, you know, you have different ways to make a rosé. But we make the call, let's go to make a very good rosé, so let's go to be focused on that.
0: Mm-hmm.
1: Because sometimes you just make something on red, or you just say, I have overcropped this block, so just go to rosé. But no, we select the block for that.
0: Yeah, you farm it for rosé from the beginning.
1: Exactly.
0: Yeah.
1: And we want to pick it, so we pick it, so it's a blend of Cabernet Franc, Merlot, and Malbec, kind of 30%, 33% each.
0: Yeah.
1: And everything picked by hand, of course. Organic grapes, and the wine is certified organic as well. We picked that early morning. That's why I was putting a touch of pressure on Mike with our director of farming. Pick, bring the grape, like a little kids.
0: Yeah.
1: And
0: While it's cold, I guess, eh? Or,
1: yeah, exactly. Yeah.
0: Cool.
1: Very cool. And we press it very nicely, gently. Sort the press, of course. And very long little... we keep after the juice and the lees for 15 days together with no fermentation.
0: Right.
1: At 0 degrees.
0: Yep.
1: And we remove a little bit, just the fineness. Huh? Remove them just to give a little bit more texture, more soul to this rosé wine.
0: And you didn't get a lot of color.
1: No.
0: Yeah.
1: No. It's... If you go like... fast and efficiency, and you don't get too much color. I don't like the very, I don't like too much dark rosé. I prefer more Provence style.
0: We want that style.
1: Yeah. And I want something well balanced.
0: Yeah.
1: But, straight, but also with a soul behind. And nice flavor and this kind of rosé.
0: This is nice and juicy, I think, but people want that in their rosé. Like it's not, but it also has almost a satiny sort of glossy texture too. So you're getting both, the best of both really. You get a light color, you get juicy flavor, and then you get this sort of nice smooth texture.
1: Yeah, it was a goal.
0: Yeah.
1: It was a goal. Some rosé, I find them a little bit too sharp.
0: Mm-hmm.
1: Too light, so we try to work around and make a rosé to be a rosé. And we are at Phantom Creek. I need to make
0: that
1: the
0: really
1: best
0: good.
1: Rosé.
0: Yeah, really good.
1: Yeah, we try.
0: Yeah, they must be shaking over there in Provence.
1: Yeah, we'll see.
0: Yeah.
1: We'll see. No, but I'm proud. It was by the way, it was the first wine that we bottled here.
0: Yeah.
1: And we are very proud that we get this organic certification as well on it.
0: Okay. I'm only going to ask you one tough question here. Like, why do you put a cork in that? Do you really, really need it?
1: No, I will say, you know, I can't make all the decision.
0: Uh-huh.
1: And sometime I can make the call. Sometime
0: Who do I have to talk to about that? Mr. Bai, maybe.
1: The big boss.
0: Okay, I'll have a word with him.
1: Yeah.
0: But I want to get it open. I want to drink it. I don't want to mess around with
1: it. But you know what? The time you open the cork, you think about the wine.
0: Yeah,
1: and when you are going to enjoy it, it's going to be way better.
0: Yeah. You and your romance. I get it.
1: Yeah.
0: It's a lovely wine. Congratulations.
1: Thank you.
0: Yeah. Okay, now the Pinot Noir, this is kind of a preview. Let's talk about this because you're making a wine to get sorted out on it, but it's not the wine that you're going to finish with down the road.
1: Yeah. So we, you know, after 2024, we lost grape and everything. Mm-hmm. So we need to replant few vineyards here. Mm-hmm. And on Everdon, where we produce the Riesling and the Pinot Gris.
0: In the Similkameen.
1: Yeah. In the Similkameen, yeah. We choose to plant Pinot Noir. So we will be we will be in production in 3 years. Mm-hmm. And let's go to see what we can do. By the way, I never make Pinot Noir in my life. Mm-hmm. My first Pinot Noir. Let's go to try to find some grape, source some grape from the Okanagan Valley and start to work on it. What kind of style we want, how we can make it. So we source some grape from Iskelona.
0: Yep.
1: And by the way, it was the first grape that we bring at the winery. So I never worked in this winery to make wine before.
0: Right.
1: It was fun.
0: So you had a lot of things colliding at once.
1: Yes, but we are a good team. We talk each other, and it was very fun anyway.
0: Yeah.
1: So we make the call that 40% old bench. We de-steam the other part, yeah. Everything by gravity. I had some issue to start to eat my tank at the beginning.
0: Yeah.
1: Past the detail, but it was fun. So at the end, I end up with a very nice balance Pinot Noir. It's not a big guy. It's just more...
0: No. Well, you don't want a big guy, really.
1: No. It's something we are looking for, something to enjoy this summer.
0: Yeah.
1: Something that you finish your day, you want to do a little barbecue or not, just open a bottle of Pinot Noir, mm-hmm. enjoy it. Me, what I like is kind of black sherry. Behind this test, the balance, you have nice soft tannin. So yeah, we just aged few months in a 500 liters barrel, mm-hmm. not new oak. We just want to keep the fruit, but I want yep. the wine to breathe as well.
0: Sure. Yeah. Olivier must have made Pinot Noir in Alsace, no? Would he?
1: Yeah, but it's a white guy.
0: Yeah.
1: No, yeah, of course he makes
0: it. He's a white guy, yeah.
1: Yeah, he's a white wine. No, of course, yeah, he start to make more and more, in fact, he told me.
0: Yeah. He knows a little bit about it.
1: Yeah, he knows.
0: But you know, it won't be too hard to figure it all out. Just need time.
1: Yeah, of course. Yeah. Of course.
0: And this is this is going to be bottled in the next week or so.
1: It will be available
0: by July. It's good to go.
1: Yeah, exactly. That was the call. It's going to be smooth, elegant. Yeah. If it's 40 degrees, you can drink it.
0: Yeah.
1: You can chill it in your fridge if you want. It's perfect. Enjoy.
0: Yeah, I want to ask you a couple of questions, a little bit about the future of different wines, because we see, you know, it used to be you grew up in Bordeaux. I mean, the same grapes every year for decades and decades, but here it seems like every year we have to have a new wine or a new grape or something new. Not that I agree with that, but that's what's happening. Are you looking at those kind of things with your team, or?
1: We have always small projects.
0: Yeah.
1: To work on it, to try to understand it. So that's always something you keep in mind. Us, we still very focused on Cabernet Franc.
0: Mm-hmm.
1: At Phantom Creek, this grape working well here.
0: It's a great, yeah. It's going to have a real story in BC.
1: It start to be the grape of BC, and with my, I moved here 10 years ago. I can see the evolution, and I can see the evolution of this grape here, and I think it's... Yeah, so we are focused on that,
0: mm-hmm.
1: but, you know, it's weather changing, everything. You know, I love Syrah as well,
0: yeah.
1: but the issue is the frost, but yep. it's growing perfectly here as well.
0: Yeah.
1: So we always, try to be focused on what we do well, yeah. and always, keep an eye on the side.
0: Yeah. Great to catch up with you. We tasted the 25 Rosé and the 25 Estate, or the Pinot Noir.
1: Yep.
0: That's coming out of East Kelowna, and both of these wines are widely available in the marketplace.
1: Alors, the Rosé is already available for $29, and the Pinot Noir will be available beginning of July for around $35.
0: Yeah, perfect. Thanks, Jean-Marc.
1: You're welcome.
0: It's great to see you.
1: Yeah, great to see you too.
0: My guest was Jean-Marc Enixon. He's the director of winemaking here at Phantom Creek Estates. Don't go away. Plenty more coming up on the show from Phantom Creek. Up next, we talk with Callie Bailey. She's the assistant winemaker here at Phantom Creek Estates.
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0: Welcome back to the show. We're on location at Phantom Creek Estates on the Black Sage Bench, and I'm pleased to be joined by Callie Bailey, the assistant winemaker here at Phantom Creek. Callie, welcome to the show.
1: Hi, thank you.
0: Good to see you. How did you survive with all those guys? Do you push them around, or?
1: I give as good as they get.
0: You give as good as you get. Well, I think that's a good way to approach it. Is it fun?
1: Oh, yeah. Yeah. No, Jean-Marc and I have a lot of fun in the cellar.
0: Yeah. Well, how did you get into wine, or what was your pull?
1: Oh, I come from an agricultural background, growing up in Saskatchewan, but I moved out here in 2008 and started, into UBC and eventually found my way into wine.
0: Wow.
1: So I was working tasting bars and fell in love with it from there.
0: How much do you enjoy it here at Phantom Creek?
1: Oh, I love it. Clearly, because I came back.
0: Yeah, you did. You were here earlier, and then you had a sabbatical of learning.
1: Yes.
0: I guess.
1: Yes, yeah. I had an opportunity I couldn't pass up, but I always take these opportunities as like adding to my toolbox and just learning new skills and learning from new people.
0: What do you think your strength is in winemaking?
1: I'd say organization and multitasking.
0: Yeah. Wow, you sound like a woman.
1: No kidding.
0: How does that go over down in the cellar organization and yeah, never mind.
1: You'll have to ask him.
0: Yeah. Well, you brought a couple of really interesting wines today, both of which I'm excited to taste. What shall we start with?
1: Definitely the white, our Phantom Blanc.
0: Yeah, Phantom Blanc. That's interesting.
1: Mm-hmm. So this one is 100% Cabernet Franc. So it is made from a red grape, but we made it into a white wine.
0: Yeah. And is it suited to a white wine? I mean, obviously you made a wine from it, but what is it about Cabernet Franc that you think you can make a white wine from it?
1: Well, it doesn't give a lot of color if you treat it very gently in the press.
0: Right.
1: So we just did whole cluster pressing and didn't agitate it very much during the cycle.
0: Mm-hmm.
1: So any color that does come out actually drops during the fermentation as well. So for us, we wanted to add a little bit more white to our portfolio just because we realize we have quite a bit of red.
0: Mm-hmm.
1: And in the summer, when it's screaming hot out here, that's...
0: It's nice to have a white.
1: Yeah.
0: Yeah. Especially one like that. It's very fruity.
1: Yeah, it's very tropical, but you still do get that Cabernet Franc character. There's a little bit of that herbal note as well.
0: So you press it off gently, and then how does it go from there?
1: Then we actually added a little, we racked it really clean.
0: Mm-hmm.
1: We added a bit of Riesling lees, actually, just to give it some texture.
0: Oh,
1: and
0: wow.
1: It actually helped with the color stabilization as well, or like making sure it was clear. And just 100% stainless steel fermentation.
0: Wow.
1: Yeah.
0: And so it's a quick turnaround then.
1: Yes.
0: Yeah. Very nice. You like it, obviously.
1: Oh, yeah.
0: Who came up with the idea?
1: This was a Jean-Marc idea.
0: Mm.
1: So, yeah, and also it was just kind of filling the gap that we had. We have a lot of Cabernet Franc, and we needed more white, and so we're like, well, let's try this. He has made white from Cabernet Franc before. So this is kind of more of an experiment for us.
0: You know, I like it because a lot of wineries make weird wines, but they don't sort of fit into the ethos of the winery. So if you're like a Cabernet Franc producer and you make a white Cabernet Franc, it makes a lot of sense to me that it speaks to what you are. So
1: yes.
0: I don't know if consumers see it that way, but I'll let them know.
1: Yeah, this fruit, I believe, came from our Cobo vineyard as well.
0: Yeah. It's really nice. Congratulations.
1: Oh, thank you.
0: I didn't even know about this wine, so.
1: Oh, yeah. Surprise today?
0: Yeah.
1: Oh.
0: Hmm. That's great radio listening to me slurp and spit, but yeah. So this is out right now. We can buy this wine, or?
1: Yes.
0: Okay.
1: And so, this one is also one of our certified organic wines as well.
0: Yeah. But are you big on that? Like, is it a good thing for you?
1: Oh, yeah.
0: All the wines are organic. It's a nice place to work in an organic vineyard.
1: Yeah, and I've actually worked at a number of wineries now that have been certified organic. And so helping kind of push that forward here as well has been very important for me.
0: Yeah.
1: And, yeah, I think you probably chatted with them about we're going to be going in towards biodynamics as well.
0: Yeah. We're going to talk about that with your man, the terroir man.
1: Yes.
0: But, I'm excited. Like, BC is a fairly large portion of people now moving to organics, or even sustainable, and now there's some regenerative and, of course, biodynamic. So I think we're small enough that we can, on an individual basis, we can do that and be proud of it and be leaders, really, by percentage around the world.
1: And we're very fortunate here that we can do organic farming as, like, it's very difficult in some parts of the world just because of the disease pressure, but we're very lucky here.
0: Yeah. We have other issues.
1: Yes, yeah, I mean,
0: but yeah, it's
1: take
0: great.
1: What you get.
0: Yeah. Well, we'll come back if we have time for that. Let's move to the red, the one with the very interesting name that you came up with.
1: Right I here. Did, yes. Yeah, so you can blame me for this one.
0: All right.
1: So Cœur d'été. So it means heart of summer in French. And, the idea behind it was that actually there's a couple ideas, but we can continue to make this SKU every year, brand or wine every year, but not necessarily be constrained by the varietals.
0: Right.
1: But we can keep it within the style. And then the heart of summer just puts it right in your mind. Like, this is what you should have in the summer. It's meant to be enjoyed, like, slightly chilled. It's a very light, easy drinking red. So this one is predominantly Cabernet Franc, and there's some Malbec and Pinot Noir as well.
0: Cabernet Franc's getting more and more versatile, seems like.
1: Especially here.
0: So this is your sort of Gamay in some ways.
1: In some ways, yes. Yeah. So we did it semi-carbonic as well, just to try and like make those tannins just really, really light or even almost non-existent. But yeah, you can see where we're going with this.
0: You've like done it's, that.
1: Yeah.
0: Yeah. It just sort of melts in your mouth. It's quite nice.
1: We picked it a little early and we processed it just so that it didn't have a lot of skin con or like lots of pump overs or anything like that. So there's not a lot of extraction.
0: Yeah. Although it's got good color, you would think you would think it was extracted.
1: Well, I believe that's the Malbec in there. So the Malbec definitely does some heavy lifting on the color.
0: And what else does it bring to the, is it for color or?
1: No, it wasn't for color. It was, more or less to just like flesh out the middle.
0: Yeah.
1: And then the Pinot Noir, there's like 5% and that was literally just to top the tank. So it's, you know.
0: And what's the response from consumers or do you get to talk to them about that?
1: We're going to have to see. This hasn't been released just yet.
0: Yeah.
1: But, from what we've heard and like of the tasting staff that have tried it and, obviously we like it in the cellars.
0: Yeah.
1: But we've heard from consumers that this is something they're looking for. They want a light

0: structured. So.
1: Yeah, we know when we look at when people, we're talking about people switching to white, there's more movement to rosé and to white, but mostly, in my eyes, it's movements to a product that's chilled.
0: Mm-hmm.
1: And young people seem to, everything they drink is cold.
0: Yep.
1: So it makes sense that they would be attracted to these kind of wines because they're drinking stuff that's cold, where and we're thinking it's something else, but I think it's all about temperature.
0: Yeah, totally.
1: Yeah.
0: Yeah, it changes if this was room temperature versus if it's chilled, like it will change the wine.
1: So do you set goals for yourself every year and check off the list, or does the winery set your goals? Or?
0: So far they haven't set any goals for me, but I do kind of, I guess, not self-govern, but I definitely give myself kind of like, you know, this is what I want to achieve. And,
1: yeah.
0: Yeah.
1: And you get a little bit of freedom here to do that too? Or?
0: Yeah, to an extent I do. I work with Jean-Marc and it's our, working relationship is really great. Like we work together and he trusts me. So
1: yeah,
0: it's been really good.
1: My guest is Callie Bailey. She's assistant winemaker here at Phantom Creek Estates. What would you say to young women who are interested in getting into wine today? What should they do? What would be the steps they could take to get to your position at least?
0: What I would suggest is like first try to do a harvest somewhere.
1: Mm-hmm.
0: If you're here in the Okanagan, try to work in a cellar. Just to see if you even like it.
1: Right.
0: Cause some people, you don't want to go through, you know, however many years of schooling and then get into a cellar and realize, I don't like being cold and wet and I don't like 12-hour shifts and that kind of stuff. Sometimes this is a labor of love. You really do have to love what you do.
1: Yeah.
0: But, I find this career extremely rewarding. So.
1: Yeah. Good advice.
0: Yeah.
1: Well, they should be happy to have you here working. That's what it's always good to have young energy in the winery and obviously, different palates in the winery, and to have a woman's palate is completely different than the men. So I think it's all a good mix. She says, yes,
0: Anthony, it is.
1: This is radio. You have to say one
0: of
1: least.
0: Course. Yeah.
1: Thanks so much.
0: Thank you.
1: It was great. Lovely tasting.
0: Yeah.
1: Callie Bailey, she's the assistant winemaker at Phantom Creek Estates, where we're broadcasting live today. Up next, Mike Anderson. He's the director of farming.
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1: Hi, this is Anthony Gismondi on site here at Laughingstock Vineyards with winemaker Sandy Lyer. Sandy, you got to be thrilled with the fact that Laughingstock was named the number one small winery in Canada at last year's Wine Align National Wine Awards. Canada Day's coming up, so the combination of that, and you've got a big event on Canada Day.
4: Yes, we are doing our annual Canada Day dinner set out on our patio overlooking the lake. We kick it off with canapés and a welcome wine, followed by a three-course dinner, wine paired, and the guests will get to go up and have a sneak peek of our cellar as well. So some really fun things, and topped off with a fireworks show over the lake as well.
1: And do you make them sing the national anthem at some point? Or?
4: Yes, I think we should.
1: Yeah, I think you should, yeah. Okay, tickets for the event are available online?
4: They're online, yeah. It's only $100 a person, plus gratuities, and 7 to 10 p.m. on July 1st.
1: 7 to 10 p.m., okay. All of that happening here at Laughingstock Vineyards, which was named the number one small winery in Canada at the Wine Line Awards last year, which are coming up shortly. We hope to see your wines again in that.
4: Yes, definitely. Thank you so much.
1: Okay, I'm Anthony Gismondi. I'm at Laughingstock Vineyards on the Naramata Bench, and I'm speaking with Sandy Lyer.
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0: British Columbia. Welcome back to the show. We're joined by Mike Anderson. He's the director of farming at Phantom Creek Estates. Mike, it's always great to chat with you. Welcome back to the show.
1: Yeah, thank you for having me.
0: You've already got a nice tan. What's going on?
1: Yeah, it's because you're out there. We're off to an early start to the season. So yeah, I've been out in the vineyards the last 3 weeks.
0: People are quite excited about an early start, or they're happy with it, but there can be some dangers in that.
1: Oh, absolutely.
0: What is the deal with warming up earlier now?
1: Yeah, I mean, though, it's always nice to have an early start because then you feel like you get a slightly longer season. But
0: yeah,
1: the risk obviously comes in the spring with pushing, you know, buds a little too early. They're fragile, and then if you get a cold snap or a frost, it can be damaging. Yeah,
0: yeah. There were some horrific pictures from Chablis and Champagne this year.
1: That's right. Yeah,
0: yeah. Trying to somehow protect with smudge pots of all things,
1: I see them all over my social media, and definitely freaks you out a little bit.
0: It's not a good thing.
1: No.
0: We had a little dusting here, apparently, but it was quite spotty.
1: Yeah, it was very spotty. It really only affected anything that was, for us, that was low to the ground. So a few of the younger vines, a few of the new buds, but nothing crop-producing this year, no yield loss for us. But it's definitely a warning.
0: Yeah. So you've had a big year since 24. You had a lot of work to do.
1: That's right.
0: How have you managed it? How have your people taken it?
1: Yeah, it's been a challenge for sure. 25 was a very big recovery year in terms of replanting, but also the work in the mature blocks that survived. There was quite a crop that probably most of us weren't expecting.
0: So,
1: we were almost trying to balance the replants and the normal vineyard management.
0: Did you end up dropping fruit after all that, or
1: we did drop a little. Our yields weren't naturally quite as high as some of the other ones I've heard in the valley. So we were fortunate. But anything that was too high above, you know, 4 or 5 tons, we did do a little bit of cleanup. But
0: would they be lesser though in a year, like would they had all that energy stored up? They wouldn't supply enough energy for all of the grapes still?
1: You know, it was really vine by vine. Some of the older vines definitely did, and we were able to, you know, carry a bit of a bigger crop on that. Some of the younger, less established ones, we decided to bring it back into balance a little bit.
0: Mike Anderson, he's the director of farming, viticulturalist, been a winemaker too at
1: one time. Yep.
0: So a lot of people, and I have all these questions for you, a lot of people have been interplanting, which sounds good to me, except then I think, how can you pick grapes from a young vine or an old vine? Like, how do you manage a vineyard that has 30-year-old vines and 2-year-old vines in it?
1: Yeah, it's definitely has its challenges in terms of farming. You do definitely have to make extra passes to maintain and care for those younger vines. In terms of harvesting a crop, that's something that we're going to look at 3 years down the line, whether that fruit needs to be handled separately or not.
0: Okay, we got a couple wines to taste and want to work those in. I'm going to start with Syrah because there's a lot of questions about Syrah. A lot of it didn't make it in, you know, 04, and a lot of it didn't get replanted,
1: right,
0: which bothers me. But what's the situation with your Syrah?
1: Yeah, we feel that Syrah does very well here at Phantom Creek on our, you know, most of our sites. So we have gone back to replant. We're tasting the Kobel Syrah here, but unfortunately we did remove it. But we just felt like we need to adapt our farming practices rather than abandon the varietal. You know, we're taking more care to protect it over the winter. So just to make sure that even if we lose a crop 1 year, we're not losing the vine or the vineyard.
0: How will you do that? What would the steps be?
1: The main step for us is just hilling up over the winter. So that's just using our disking equipment to just create a mound that covers, you know, the bottom graft union is the most important part, but also the, you know, the lower foot of the vine. So
0: maybe you could explain that, the grafting union, because the top and the bottom are different.
1: That's
0: in vineyards.
1: Right. Yeah. So typically, most vineyards in Okanagan, it's a rootstock, that will give certain characteristics, you know, to help, prevent phylloxera, for example, or just also, you know, different,
0: nematodes,
1: and they're just, you know, whether you have a sandy soil or clay soil.
0: Right.
1: So you try to match the rootstock to the soil, but then the graft union, is where you then, graft the scion, or the vinifera varietal. Yeah.
0: Yeah, sure.
1: Yeah. So.
0: So the top is whatever it is, Malbec or Cabernet Franc. Yeah. So you got to protect where it joins. That's the key.
1: Exactly. And then you can get, you know, as long as you have shoots coming from above the graft union, that's going to be your vinifera varietal. Yeah. So that's
0: what about this business like in Ontario where they lay them down and they cover the whole vine?
1: Yeah.
0: That seems painful.
1: It does. Yeah. It's something that's very labor intensive, especially for the acreage that we have.
0: Yeah.
1: Is that something we could do on a smaller scale on, say, our Phantom Creek vineyard? You know, we did look at the logistics of that because that gives you the advantage of actually carrying a small crop versus just keeping the vine alive.
0: So. And your Syrah in the Similkameen, did it survive at all?
1: No. Well, it was. We made the decision to pull it.
0: Yeah.
1: We did. A few vines did survive. but we just couldn't take the risk of having another winter like that.
0: Right. Yeah. Okay. Well, we're tasting the 22 Syrah, which was a nice vintage here.
1: It was,
0: really
1: yeah,
0: nice
1: very
0: vintage.
1: Nice, yeah.
0: Yeah, and showing quite well at the moment.
1: Mm-hmm. Hmm. Yep. And I just love the Syrah coming off this, the Kobo vineyard. It does have a bit more complexity to it, I find, than the Black Sage. It's just the soil, yep, there's a bit more gravelly, which you can get a bit of.
0: It's kind of, it's very classic east-west. What
1: is
0: that,
1: yeah.
0: What does that mean for you and the vines to be on the east side or the west side?
1: Yeah, for us, it's all about the sun exposure. So on the west side, we're nestled right up against Mount Kobo, which is why we've called it our Kobo Vineyard. And it just gives a little bit of extra protection from that really hot afternoon sun.
0: Yeah, and it gets the early morning sort
1: sun.
0: Of nice, gentle sun.
1: Exactly, yeah, it gets a little couple extra few minutes there in the morning sun, and then we lose the afternoon sun a little earlier.
0: So would it be a more elegant grape coming off of that site then, or
1: it would retain its acidity? The flavors would be a bit more elegant.
0: Yeah,
1: definitely.
0: And you need less protection, perhaps? Or?
1: Yeah, exactly. We do have to take a bit more care on the Black Sage on the east side here with sunburn.
0: There, keep stuff protected.
1: Yeah, not so much. Yeah.
0: Yeah.
1: Yeah.
0: It's a lot of work in a vineyard.
1: It is. There's so many things, especially when you're managing six different sites.
0: Yeah.
1: There's different things to think about every site.
0: Yeah. Sure. And your sites now are, they have been certified organic.
1: Mm-hmm.
0: Everything's organic.
1: That's right.
0: And now biodynamics is moving into the picture as well.
1: Yeah. So we've been implementing biodynamic practices since working with Olivier and since the Bai family established Phantom Creek. We're not certified yet.
0: Right.
1: But that's definitely a long-term goal for us to be certified.
0: Yeah. What would the difference be? How could people tell the difference between organic and biodynamic? Or what are some of the keys for you?
1: Yeah. The way I think about it, organic can be more, we don't use this, we don't use that, we're not using pesticides, we're not using herbicides, which you have to be organic to be biodynamic. For me, biodynamic is a very active form of farming. We're doing a lot more practices that aren't required to be organic. So a lot of composting. We actually make our own compost on site from the grape pomace after the winery's through with it.
0: Right.
1: Mix it with manure and compost on site. We do a lot of cover cropping for soil health and soil restoration. And then we also have the biodynamic preparations, which is really what separates organic from biodynamic.
0: Sure.
1: But yeah, it's a really active way of farming to sort of treat it like a whole ecosystem and
0: And it's a challenge. I mean, the South Okanagan, does it have any organic matter in the soil?
1: No, very, very little.
0: Yeah.
1: We're talking less than 1% on average on Black Sage here. Yeah.
0: So you have cover crops. You're always trying to at least increase some of that organic.
1: Yeah, I'm thrilled if I get an extra 0.5% of organic matter. Yeah. Yeah.
0: So by the time you leave here, you might have 5 or 6%.
1: I'm not sure we can even. Yeah, but if I get 3, I'll be very thrilled. Yeah.
0: Yeah.
1: Yeah. So.
0: Yeah, that's good. And it's good for the vines, I assume, to have more organic matter, too.
1: Yeah, it helps recycle the nutrients. They have access to more to feed the vines. We have to less inputs when you have higher organic matter. So, but with sandy soil, it can be difficult to maintain. Yeah.
0: And in the biodynamic vineyard, it's certainly more living soil, too, I think, eh?
1: Yeah.
0: Inside, I mean, all the stuff that you can't really see without a microscope. But
1: yeah, that's the goal. Yeah, biodiversity is a sort of a key tenet of biodynamics.
0: Yeah.
1: It's just having, multiple plant species, bringing in insects that will actually, be predatory for the ones you don't want. And,
0: it'd be nice to have a few olive trees here, but I don't think they'll make it through the winter.
1: Right.
0: But okay, you brought along a second wine, mm-hmm. which is a wine that seems to be doing catching on in BC, Malbec. Some people are doing Malbec now and as a solo variety. What can you tell us about this grape? Is it easy to grow, hard to grow?
1: It's relatively easy to grow. It tends to want to yield pretty heavily. The clusters last year were enormous. It's not a bad grape to grow. It ripens a little earlier than some of the later varietals. But just like anything, it does have, some challenges. It was a little more sensitive to the cold, so some replanting is happening. But
0: really?
1: Yeah.
0: Mm-hmm. Because there's a lot of high altitude Malbec in Argentina. I don't know it's a different strain.
1: It's just the extremes, that we get. But it can generate cold tolerance under the right conditions. Yeah.
0: So are you more concerned about climate change over a year or about the events that happen, the extreme sort of one-off events?
1: I mean, No, I'm concerned. I'm concerned about it all. It's viticulture is definitely a little more stressful than winemaking with some of the recent events.
0: Yeah.
1: But no, the big events are what really impact us, you know, as a business and, you know, the vitality of our vineyard. So,
0: and another big thing, and it could be an issue this year. I hope it's not, are the wildfires. What can you do or prepare for? Is there anything that you're aware of now that you can do in the vineyard to fight it off?
1: Not a lot. I mean, there are some, there's a lot of people looking at, whether it's, you know, some kind of shade netting or like a, you can even spray. There's some products
0: you
1: actually.
0: You can like spray like a mud on it.
1: Yeah, it's
0: or
1: like
0: something.
1: Actually it is like a clay product, whether that's feasible or not. So it's really more about handling it in the winery.
0: Yeah.
1: Definitely adapting your pump over regimes or, just pressing off a little quicker. But yeah, that's one of the few things there's not a lot we can do for it. Yeah.
0: Well, there's not a lot you want to do either in the vineyard. You want to be as natural as possible.
1: Yeah, but we don't want to be spraying clay everywhere, but because that would have its other downsides as well.
0: Yeah.
1: But,
0: are you having any fun at Phantom Creek?
1: Oh, yeah. I'm definitely having a lot of fun. Yeah. I mean, getting to work with Olivier and even Jean-Marc last year, it's been quite a unique and rewarding experience. Yeah. Learning a ton. I'd say I learned more in the last 3 years than the previous 10.
0: So. The French are pretty amazing people in the way that they interpret the land and deal with it. It's completely different than anywhere else.
1: Absolutely, yeah. I've been very fortunate to work with Olivier. Yeah. The way he thinks and speaks about everything is just, it's very different than our approach here. Yeah. So, yeah.
0: You know, when I first met Olivier and he was he was heading up the biodynamics in Europe, the council, and he was described as a guy with a pickup truck that had a step on it, and there was grass growing on the step on his pickup truck. And I thought, wow, that's a great description of Olivier.
1: Mm-hmm. Yeah.
0: Yeah. Well, all good. It's so great to catch up with you. Mm-hmm. You have a lot of knowledge.
1: Yeah, no, thank you. It's been, I get to work with great people, so it helps.
0: Yeah. Well, thanks for joining us today and bringing these two lovely wines, the Malbec and the Syrah. I hope the Syrah will come around now. We'll have to wait a bit, I guess.
1: Yeah, luckily 22 is a good year, but we do have, plans to keep it going. Yeah.
0: Yeah. Mm-hmm. Great. Thanks so much.
1: Yeah, thanks, Ed.
0: Yeah, really great. Mike Anderson, Director of Farming at Phantom Creek Estates, has been my guest. It's been our masterclass, actually, in viticulture. I want to thank our hosts here at Phantom Creek. We had a lot of people who made the show what it is today. Well, you can't see them, but they've been working hard behind the scenes, so thank you to all of them. And, you should make a point of stopping here. You'll be amazed at the views and the structure, and you'll certainly enjoy the wines at Phantom Creek Estate. Now, remember, if you missed any part of this show, it's available wherever you get your podcast. Special thanks to our technical team in Vancouver. That's Dwayne Bishop. On our on-site producers, Mike Whittingham. Our social media producer is Elena Chun. 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
6: Oh, thank you.
7: But the NBA is a dogfight.
8: Dylan Brooks seems like a regular guy who's trying to dig you.
9: Brooks chose to make enemies along his journey. But perhaps the most perplexing was his feud with LeBron James during last season's playoffs.
10: Maybe you shouldn't do that with one of the better players in the game. Well, I guess, what were you thinking?
11: I don't care. He's old. I poke bears.
9: A decision that clearly backfired.
12: Slapped up by James. Oh! He rose up!
13: Do you ever have any regrets about the stuff that you'll say or do? Like,
11: no. I don't take anything I said back. I would just say what's on my mind. I wouldn't sugarcoat anything or say anything different. It's just what was on my mind then and what's ultimately true.
9: The Lakers would eliminate the Grizzlies in 6 games.
12: Los Angeles Lakers will advance by virtue of a 125-85 win.
9: And with Brooks heading to free agency, a report surfaced stating the Grizzlies wouldn't bring him back under any circumstances.
11: The GM told me it was supposed to be, kept between me and him. Not even one day passed.
14: If they didn't want to sign him, so what? Don't sign him. But you don't have to put it out there like he's some off-the-court distractions, because he was none of that.
11: I was just a scapegoat for what was, really really going on around in Memphis. And, you know, I feel like I was that for, you know, that whole year. And I just, as any Canadian would know, just hugged it.
6: There's other issues besides Dylan Brooks and him poking a bear. If you ask Dylan Brooks' teammates, they ride with him. They ride with him.
15: I saw all the memes on Twitter and IG about him needing to learn Mandarin because he was going to go play in China. Just signed for $80 million. Sorry for the language.
16: I didn't really care about the antics, you know, like they're a thing. You're aware that they exist. But for us, it was really, who is the player? And I think he's a guy who day in, day out competes at a super high level.
12: Brooks, cooking right now.
16: For sure, the person that the public perceives is not the person that I'm interacting with every day.
12: Brooks to the rim, coming with some nasty.
9: Securing a four-year, $80 million contract with Houston, Brooks now has generational wealth. Oh! He's matured into a leader at the arena and at his new Houston home, where he lives with his younger brother, Jax,

0: plus hours. I try to put a lot of time into it.
1: Got me chasing bands, so we got to pack out. Tell her keep it cool when you come to my house.
2: What world is Dylan playing in that?
0: 100% supported. He helps me moat with a lot of things. He's a big fan with my music. Like, I always send him songs all the time. He literally made me feel like I can do anything.
2: What do people misunderstand most about you?
3: I think I am one of the most misunderstood players in the NBA. Ultimately, I'm just a competitor. That's my persona that I get into. And ultimately, I'm just a nice guy, you know, that plays this game to support their family and their friends.
4: 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We support each other at all times, hold each other accountable, but we support each other. 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
5: 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He's not this evil villain. 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
6: 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We'll be right back with the last word.
7: Canada isn't just pretty. 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We'll build a cleaner future in a way that only Canada can. 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
22: Heather's my wife. She died on the 9th of December by a maid. She'd had a pain in her right side for quite a long time. What it was an appendiceal cancer. By the time they got the tumor out, there were various little bits of cells that they couldn't get completely. So she was told right from the beginning that this was an incurable situation. Then in July of last year, she was placed on another type of chemo, which really played havoc with her. And so our oncologist said to her that she had a choice. You can either carry on with this treatment and be pretty miserable, or try to get some better quality of life until the end comes. Once life got to the point where she just couldn't see it getting any better, and at that point, it was time to go. And she said about a month before she died that, I'm ready now.
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6: It was called the Nova Scotia Home for Colored Children, operating from the 1920s to the 1980s. In 2012, W5 investigated horrific claims of abuse.
25: Did Tony ever come back from the hospital?
26: He died.
25: He died?
26: He died.
25: And you were told to shut your mouth?
26: Yes.
25: He still haunts you?
26: He doesn't haunt me. It's those people in the home. The way that they try to cover this up.
25: When you stood over his grave?
26: I've always been tough. I've always been not showing my emotions, but it was uncontrollable. And I said to him that I'm keeping my promise. You will not be forgotten.
25: Your promise is what?
26: 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That he did nothing in vain. I love you.
6: You can watch that full documentary as well as all of our new investigations on W5's official YouTube channel. I'm Avery Haynes. 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

0: for Canada, it's can Carney make Canada credible?
1: Prime Minister Mark Carney is scheduled to leave for this year's NATO summit in Turkey, the first visit to the country by a Canadian prime minister since 2015.
2: I think we will only see with time whether or not the three parties can get to an agreement trilaterally and what kind of bilateral discussions can continue to be had.
1: The Canada-U.S. Trade Minister says there's uncertainty about the next steps in trade negotiations. This after the U.S. opts for annual reviews of CUSMA. And officials are cleaning up the fallout from a train derailment in a Quebec community. We have the latest. Hello there. Thanks for watching CTV News Channel. It's Sunday, July 5th. I'm Karen Dillon. We begin this half hour with developing news on trade. The Canada